0: And now, here's Pastor Ron with today's study.
1: Let's get started in Luke 22. You know, this chapter 22 in Luke has got to be one of the longest chapters. It actually goes to 71 verses. That's a lot. Then my wife was saying, "Haven't you finished Luke 22 yet?" I says, "It's 71 verses, Debbie." And as I mentioned in my prayer, we've spent time concerning the real meaning of the Passover here as the Lord converts the Jewish ceremony of the Passover, which they had celebrated as Jews in reference to their deliverance of Egypt. But now Jesus gives them the true full meaning that it finds in Christ. And if you turn over just a couple of chapters here to chapter 24, and you recall after Jesus had risen from the grave, he met the two men, they were disciples, on the road to Emmaus. And in chapter 24, verse 21, Jesus drew close to them and was walking with them and asked them why they were so sad. And in verse 21, they said, "But we were hoping that it was he who was going to redeem Israel." Notice past tense, we were hoping. But now he's been murdered. He was crucified. And they said, "Indeed, besides all this, today is the third day since these things have happened." And then they reminded him that certain women had come to them. They went to the tomb early this morning, and they said something about his body not being there. And verse 24, certain of those who were with us, they went to the tomb. Some of the disciples, we know Peter and John. And then he said to them in verse 25, "O foolish ones and slow of heart to believe in all that the prophets had spoken, ought not the Messiah, the Christ, to have suffered these things and to enter into his glory?" And he's admonishing them. He's saying, "Don't you know the scriptures that the Messiah, the Christ, was to suffer these things and to enter into his glory?" And beginning at Moses, verse 27, which that means Genesis. Moses wrote the first five books. And the beginning at Moses and all the prophets, he expounded to them in all the scriptures the things concerning himself. You see, he came in the volume of the book. This Bible is all about him. All the scriptures ultimately find their fulfillment and their completeness in him. And then, as you know, Thomas didn't believe. And in verse 36, it says, "Now as they said these things, Jesus himself stood in their midst, and he said to them, 'Peace to you.' But they were terrified and frightened." Well, they saw him die. They saw him murdered. They ran for their lives and were hiding. Their doors were locked, the shutters were closed, and they were like, "Shh, don't say it. They're going to come and get us. Our leader is dead. Our hope is dashed. It's gone. It's over. The Romans, the Jews convinced the Romans to kill him." Now, well, I got to be careful saying that. We do not believe the Jews are responsible for the death of Jesus. Jesus died for you. We're responsible for his death. But Israel has a special relationship with God because they were his chosen people. They were given the revelation. They were given the prophets. Their Messiah came from Israel. And so God as I said, too much is given, much is required. And he loves them, and he has a special covenant with them, and he's watching over the nation as I speak. He brought them back into their nation after 2,000 years, back to Israel. They've had nothing but war from day one. The day they were admitted into the United Nations, the Muslims started war with them. And they're still fighting them. And it isn't that they want a portion of the land or they want Jerusalem. They want Israel in the Mediterranean or farther. Israel does not exist. Their maps do not show Israel. And yesterday I was watching the news, and many of you may have heard that Russia has made a deal with Syria, Israel's main enemy, for missiles, ground-to-air missiles, very sophisticated, that they're selling to Syria. And Syria is going to give them to Hezbollah, who's in Lebanon, north of Israel, and these missiles can reach Tel Aviv. And Tel Aviv is a large city of over a million people. And so Israel's saying, not a good idea, Russia. And the scriptures tell us that Russia will be involved in the last day's war. And so Russia said, hey, we made this deal a long time ago. Well, it was a bad deal then, too. Their security is at risk. They have to protect their citizens, and they'll do whatever they need to do. But I'm looking at it more in a biblical sense as we read the prophecies in Ezekiel, considering in conjunction with what's going on in our current events. But here it says they were terrified and frightened, and suppose that they had seen a spirit. I mean, put yourself in their sandals for a minute. You know, here they are, scared to death. Jesus has been crucified. He's been in the grave now for 3 days. They heard some rumors about he had risen, but they're not going to get out of their hiding to go see. And all of a sudden, Jesus is just there in the midst, just like if he just appeared right here saying, hi, you'd all go, whoa, you know, many of you would run out of here. It's similar to when ever an angel appeared to people in the Bible. If you notice that, you might want to do a little study of that. You'll see the first thing the angels say to them is, fear not. Why? Because they're scared to death. When you see the angels are beautiful creations. By the way, as you know, Jehovah's Witnesses are pressing this. I had two of them at my house yesterday. They do believe that Jesus is an angel. And of course, if you've been, most of you haven't been with us, and I want to encourage you to come out on Wednesday night. We're studying Hebrews, and in Hebrews, he tells us that Jesus is superior to angels. And, if these cults would just go over and read their Bible, they would see, well, he's not an angel. No, God created angels. He created man. And God is God. He's not an angel. And Jesus is not an angel. And the argument is so strong there in Hebrews 1 and 2. Quoting out of the Old Testament, as God said, to which of the angels did I ever say, sit here at the right hand of the Father? He's never said that to an angel. And then he says, "Is you're going to turn with me over to Hebrews. We're going to get into Luke 22, but you've got to see this. First chapter of Hebrews. First of all, he begins by pointing out that God at various times in different ways spoke in times past to the fathers by the prophets. But now he

Why do people, why do so-called Christians want to lower him down to a lower position? Look, at he points out, through whom he also made the worlds. Through who? Through Jesus Christ. Verse 3, Hebrews 1. He's the brightness of his glory, the expressed exact image of God. And he is upholding things or keeping all things together through his power. And when he by himself, notice, Jesus did this, by himself purged our sins, washed away our sins, the Lamb of God who took away our sins, and completing now our salvation, he now ascends into heaven. He now is where? At the right hand of the majesty on high. And what does that say? It says that Jesus now has the highest honor and authority and power that any being could have. He's at the right hand of God the Father. You can't get any higher than this. Having become so much better than the angels. Is that what you guys have in verse 4? Then where do they get this? He's an angel. He's better than the angels. And then he goes on, for which of the angels, verse 5, did he ever say, you are my son? Quoting out of the Psalms, today I've begotten you. He's never said that to Michael the archangel or any of the angels, you're my son. No, the angels are a separate creation of God. They have a particular ministry, which is to take part in our salvation as messengers. And then he says, I will be to him a father, and he shall be to me a son. But when he again brings forth his firstborn into the world, he says, let all of the angels of God do what? Worship him. Now, didn't Jesus say that we're to worship God and him only shall we worship? Didn't he say that? Yeah. Well, here the angels are supposed to worship him. That means he's God. Here's the problem with cults. They get a doctrine. Here's their doctrine, their teaching. Then they go to the Bible to try to prove it. That's backwards. Don't do that. That's like saying, well, we don't believe that in the Trinity. So then they go to the Bible, and every scripture that talks about the Trinity, they change the wording. And one thing you don't want to do is change God's word. That is a serious mistake. In the beginning was the Word was with God, the Word was God. They changed it to a God with a small g, and I say, what did you do that for? You ruined the text. Now you made him a little God. Is he shorter or what? What do you mean a little God? Where in the Bible God says, I am God? I don't know any other God. Except for, of course, false gods. Is he a false God? You guys believe in more than one God. And then, if you're not convinced, in verse 8 here, he says, but to the Son, he says, your throne, O God, is forever and ever. God calls him God. And his throne is an everlasting government, isn't it? And we read that all through the Bible, Old Testament and New. His government will be forever. You remember in Isaiah, when it in Isaiah 9? Come on, let's go over there. Who is Jesus? Well, like he said, I've revealed myself through the scriptures. It's all about me. Just open it up and read it. Isaiah 9. It's Old Testament. 600 years before Jesus was born. Isaiah 9, verse 6, unto us a child is born, unto us a son is given. Isaiah 9, 6. And the government will be on his shoulders. His name shall be called the Wonderful Counselor. Why? Because in Christ are hid all the treasures of wisdom and

0: knowledge. He's a wonderful counselor. When we counsel people, we go to God's word. We don't say, well, we think that you should. No. We say, well, the scriptures tell us to do this. That's how you counsel. And if you go to a counselor, and I don't mind if you go to a counselor, make sure he's a Christian. And just because he has a fish on his car doesn't mean he's a Christian. If he doesn't pray with you and doesn't share scripture with you, go to someone else. He's the wonderful counselor and the what? Mighty God. And he says here, the everlasting Father, in the sense of, he's not, Jesus is not God the Father, but he is God eternal, God the Son, everlasting. He existed before he came to the earth and became a man. This great mystery that God became a man and dwelt among us, the incarnation. Have you ever pondered the birth of Jesus, this beautiful young woman, Mary? An angel tells her that she's going to bring forth the Son of God, the Messiah, and she's, I've never been with a man. How can this be? And the angel says, this Holy One will be born of you. The Holy Spirit will come over you. And you will carry, you will have this baby for 9 months. And this is a huge mystery. But it fulfills all the Old Testament scriptures about it's back up here, right here in chapter 7. We're right here in Isaiah. What do we read here in verse 14? Therefore, the Lord himself will show you or give you a sign, something unique. Behold, the virgin shall conceive and bear a son and call his name Emmanuel, which means God with us. That is a sign. It's never happened before. And so I'm finishing up here in 9:16. We read that the increase of his government, there will be no end. Now, when Jesus comes again and sets up the kingdom, that kingdom will be an everlasting kingdom. And it'll be upon the throne of David. That's on the human side through Israel, through the promises of the scriptures that God always fulfills through Adam, through Abraham. Christ came. But this eternal future kingdom, to order it and to establish it with judgment and justice, which we don't have in our world today, but we will when he sets up his kingdom. And how long will this kingdom last, we read? From that time forward, even forever, the zeal of the Lord of hosts will perform this. And so we know that his kingdom is everlasting. And so let's go back to Luke 22. Sorry, I just got excited as I was reading this. Now, he's completed this message, and he finishes up in verse 19 here of Luke 22 by pointing out now that verse 18. For I say to you, I will not drink of the fruit of this vine until the kingdom of God comes. Now, it's so good to read your Bible because there are people that would try to convince you that we are in the kingdom now. We are not in the kingdom yet. I'll tell you, you'll know when we're in the kingdom. This ain't it. This is the kingdom of man right now. This is the kingdom of Satan. Remember Jesus was tempted by Satan. Satan says, I'll give you the world. I'll give you the kingdoms. Jesus didn't say, you can't give me anything. You don't own anything. No, he does. He owns the world. He deceived Eve. And then Adam yielded to Eve, took the fruit, sinned against God, and obeyed Satan. And we've been in trouble ever since. But it's not forever. Jesus came and broke the power of Satan, who has the power of death through sin. And Jesus took that from him by dying in our place. You say, well, that's not true. We still sin and we still die. Yeah, but not the second death. We get a new body. Our sins are forgiven, and the curse will be removed, and we'll receive new bodies. We'll be living in a new restored earth. Jesus will be ruling and reigning. He took the bread, and he gave thanks, and he gave it to them, saying, "This is my body, which has been given for you. Do this in remembrance of Egypt." No, of me. Now, Egypt plays a part in a typology. It represented bondage, right? They were slaves. And when we were in sin, we were in bondage to it. Likewise, he also took the cup. And he said, this is the new covenant. Don't miss this. God has given us a new covenant. Well, what was wrong with the old covenant? It couldn't make us righteous. So it failed. It's not that the covenant was bad or the law was bad. We're bad. We can't keep it. So it couldn't make us righteous. So the new covenant is in his blood. That blood, perfect blood, without sin. That blood of Jesus was the blood of God. It wasn't the blood of man. It was the blood of God. Man didn't take part in the birth of Jesus Christ. The Holy Spirit did. He just took up residency in Mary for the 9 months. But she was not impregnated by a man's seed. But it's the woman's seed, we read in Genesis, that will destroy Satan's authority. He will bruise your head, but you will bruise his heel, the cross. Beautiful prophecy in Genesis as God promises salvation. But behold, the hand of my betrayer is with me on this table. Wow. You imagine the 12? What? Yeah, one of you is going to betray me. One of you is a betrayer. You ever see pictures of the Last Supper and the 12 right there at the table? Now, I got a weird sense of humor. But when you look at that picture, you notice there's nobody on this side of that table. Do you think Jesus said, "Now, come on, close in, guys, before they take this picture"? I mean, I hope I'm not going over the line here. Forgive me, Lord. But why isn't there 6 on this side and 6 on that side? Somebody gave me a picture of the Last Supper. It had a clock in it. Christian gifts. I'm sure they're not here. That was so many years ago. And I want to thank you for your gift. But every time the hand would go in Jesus' face, it would bug me. You know, the clock would be like, Christians, you know, they have weird gifts. By the way, when they sat to eat, they didn't sit at a table like we do. They would sit on the floor. They would lean on pillows, and they would recline that way, and the food would be brought to them. And they would take they had bowls of different sauces, and they would break the bread and hand it to their friend. He would break the bread and hand it. They'd take the bread and they would dip it, almost like our Spanish-speaking friends take a tortilla and dip it in the beans. I like that too. So they didn't sit there with knives and forks at a table. A minor. Then he says, "And truly the Son of Man," verse 22, "goes as it has been determined of him, but woe unto that man by whom he is betrayed." Now you see, God's going to take care of his business. He came here to give his life. That's what Jesus said. I'm going to the cross. I'm going to fulfill the scriptures. God's word is going to be completed and fulfilled, but woe unto that man, Judas, by whom he's betrayed. Now people feel sorry for Judas. Oh, the poor guy never had a chance. He was born to be Judas, the betrayer. He had no chance, no choice. Yes, he did. He had a free will. God just happens to know all things and knew that he would be the one to betray him, but he has a free will. And if he would have repented and not betrayed Jesus, he would have been saved. But instead, he was a thief, John said. He stole from the bag. He was never really born again. His heart had never been turned. You know, it's scary. You think about, you can be that close to Jesus for that long of a period of time and see all the miracles, see him walking on water, calming the storms, raising the dead, giving sight to the blind and healing the lame, and never a man spoke like this, and yet his heart had never been converted.
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0: Hello, ladies and gentlemen. My name is Mike McIntosh, if we've never met before. And I'm the host of Chapter and Verse. I call it Chapter and Verse simply because all my Christian life I've taught by chapter and every verse in it and gone through the Bible several times. I love it. And it's one of the great needs in the body of Christ is to understand the whole counsel of God. So we've been studying, if you haven't been with us before, the book of James. And tonight, today, wherever you are in the world, we're going to be looking at chapter 5, if you have a Bible and like to follow along. Chapter 5, this is the last chapter, and we should be finishing that in this program. And then I've planned something that I think might encourage many of you that are new Christians, or not new to the Bible, but have never looked at a lot of books in the Bible. I'm going to do about four things in the New Testament. One would be Philemon, and that sounds like a Caribbean reggae band, doesn't it? Philemon. And Philemon is a short story about a man that was a gangster, a criminal. He did something wrong, and I know many of you are ex-bad guys, and some of you are still serving your time. And God loves you, and so do I. And we want you to realize Philemon is forgiveness. It's about forgiving this man. Then second and third John, very short letters, very short, but talks about health and prosperity. And then the fourth one is the very last book before Revelation, Jude. Beatles had a song, Hey Jude, but it's not that Jude. This is a different Jude, but there's such wisdom, and that's what we look for in the Word of God, to be wise human beings. So, Father, in Jesus' name, you know every man, woman, and child in every country that is watching this broadcast. And my heart is in your hand, and I pray that I could be used to help them with your word. So would you speak through us, Lord, and take these scriptures and make them relevant? In Jesus Christ's name we pray. Amen. Now, I think when we started the program in James, there's 105 total verses in this letter called James. And out of the 105, you come to the fifth chapter, and there's only 19 verses. Now, that may not seem like some big dynamic revelation from heaven, but I have a question for you. The first five verses, it speaks about rich men. And I think you could say rich women, too. But how? How does it fit? And why? Why does he zero out rich people? So the question is raised, and hopefully it'll be answered for you. The third thing, is it wrong to be rich? Is it sinful to be a rich man or a rich woman? I guess that answer, it would be filled partly with, well, it depends how you got the riches. What you did to get the riches? Did you soil your soul? Did you sell your soul? Because that's an old gamut of the devil. He'll lure people in with riches. And so we want to answer that. It's not wrong to be rich. It's not wrong to be a rich woman or a rich man. And it's not wrong for you to have luxury. It's wrong when the luxury and the riches rule you. And here's why. The love of money, the Bible says, is the root of all evil. The very root of every bit of evil is that somewhere along the line to your eyes and your ears and maybe your heart, the evil has come because somebody's making money and you have been seduced to watch, to impart your own being, to get involved. And that's wrong. So you're trapped. And the devil is an accuser of the brethren, the Bible says. And he's a liar. And in Revelation, it says, he deceives the whole world. He deceives media, education, academia, science, on and on and on. You think the simplest example right now of why do we want deception leaving our planet and going out with false science into God's creation? So my question is, God going to let man, even though it now has a space force, which means that it's going to take a lot of money, rich men are going to have to support it, and taxes, people. But we're already planning to kill anything that gets in our way once we leave the planet, or to be able to control the area of the moon or Mars or other places we go so we can get those assets. So, it's how we use our riches, how we got our riches. So I pray that God will give you wisdom. It's just 5 out of the 19 verses, but nevertheless, he's ending this great teaching manual, actually. It's a basic Christian walk manual. Here's the basics. So if you're rich, you can get offended if you want to, but he's not trying to offend you. He's trying to bless you. And when you have his wisdom, you get greater riches. But all of us that have accepted Jesus Christ as our Lord and Savior, we are Ephesians 1:3. He's given to us all spiritual blessings in the heavenly places. So whatever's up in heaven in eternity that we'll be going to, they're yours. All things were created by him for you. That's right. So he wants to bless you for eternity. God loves you. So go to now, you rich men, verse 1, chapter 5, James. And if you're new to the Bible, James is to the right side, the very end of the Bible. It's just before Peter and Jude and Revelation. So just turn all the way to the right and you'll see James chapter 5. Go to now, you rich men, weep and howl for your miseries that shall come upon you. Now, for years, I've counseled people. And when you have a very large church, you learn very quickly, as I did, 6 to 8 hours a day of just counseling until I could afford to hire other pastors and then they could counsel. But I always love to help people. So I help in counseling law enforcement, military, and intervene when there's a crisis. And to listen is one of the keys to getting a problem off your chest. And to listen is one of the keys to help the person that has the problem. And to listen clearly. So listen to what he says. The things that shall come, howl for your miseries that shall come upon you. Now, if you're rich, you're more than likely have had a time when you invested heavily in something and it went down the tubes and it didn't pan through. The stock fell out, the oil drilling fell out, whatever it was. The bet at the horse race didn't work. And you know misery because of lack of money, loss of money. Or you might have grown up with no money and poverty or even without parents. And you decided as a young girl or boy that nobody's ever going to control you and you're going to make all the money you can, be the richest person in the world. So others stumble into their riches, some inherit their riches. But the point is that riches do not insulate you from misery and sorrow. It can wrap you around with luxury, but from people I've spoken to that have everything that anybody thinks they would want, they can be just as miserable and sad, and believe it or not, lonely. And sometimes the bottle becomes their closest friend, and they just drink themselves to sleep at night. So, listen, he's saying. Your riches are corrupt. Now, that doesn't necessarily have to mean you got them by being corrupt, but the riches are corrupt, otherwise they're going to fade away. They're going to rot like an apple or an orange or a banana. It's beautiful to look at, but then if it's been left outside and the peel is off of it, all of a sudden, within a week, you're going to have bruise marks on it and dark marks, and you're going to have to just get rid of it. So he says, your riches are corrupt, but eternal life is not corrupt. When you give your life to God by faith, you don't understand it all, but by faith, okay. You see, Abraham, the father of faith, was told by God to take his son Isaac up to a mountain and to offer him. Now, I'd find that very hard to do. But when his servants got to the mountain and the boy carried the wood for the fire and Abraham had the knife for the sacrifice, he turned to the servants and said, the young man and I shall return. See, that was a word of faith. He realized that even if he were to sacrifice his son, which he didn't want to do, is that God would resurrect him from the dead because his son Isaac was a promised child. His wife was 90 years old when she gave birth, and he was 100. Now that in itself makes you laugh. It made her laugh when she found out what God said. But faith, it takes faith. When you have a lot of money, you don't have necessarily a lot of faith. Now there's something wonderful to see is when you see a person that does have a lot of money, they do have a lot of faith, and they share portions of their wealth for their community. There are a lot of you like that. And then there's some of you that are in a motel room right now, and you've got your drink, and you're watching this on your laptop or whatever, and you're wondering, what's this all about? Some religious guy. I'm not religious. Got too many children to be religious. I am a man that has faith and prayer, and I trust God, but I want to help you. So don't just click it off and take another swig. I've been where you've been. And God can deliver that and give you even more. But now you have the wisdom and the joy and the love of eternal life inside of you. Now, it doesn't control you. You control it. Your riches are corrupt. Your garments are moth-eaten. Otherwise, you have the most expensive suits. This is $59, I think, on Amazon. You have expensive things, but they get corrupted, and moths can eat into them. Your gold and your silver is cankered, and the rust of them shall be a witness against you. Now, I question, how do you get gold and silver to rust? But what he's saying is, it may not even have any value to you. It used to be the scorecard of how you valued of who you were by the neighborhood you live in, the car or cars you drive, or the amount in your savings and stock, and the silver and gold that doesn't fluctuate as much. But in reality, compared to your heart that has the potential of eternally living in loneliness in outer darkness because you've rejected God, or in great joy and happiness and tremendous riches beyond anything that man could even conceive that are waiting for you in heaven. Now, if you're his, as I mentioned, Ephesians 1:3 says, past tense, you have been blessed with all spiritual blessings in the heavenly places. Wow. Keeps us young at heart. I wonder what those are. I wonder what it'll be like. I wonder what my kids are going to get. I wonder what my wife is going to get. She deserves it all. What is it that keeps us from God? Could it be, he's saying, something that's eaten away at your eternal being, and it's not really as valuable as you think? I remember as a brand new Christian, I've heard him say it more than one time, Billy Graham was saying, you never see a hearse leading a funeral pulling a U-Haul trailer. You can't take it with you. That's what he's trying to paint the picture. You can't take it with you. Solomon, one of the richest guys to ever live and one of the wisest men to ever be on the earth, he said in Ecclesiastes, when he got depressed before he died, when he wrote that, he had a humanistic point of view. Even though God gave him all this wealth and riches, the kings came from everywhere. Queen of Sheba came to hear his wisdom. And then he gets depressed and it all fades away. He saw it. It was not really anything. It fades away. It disappears. What's it worth? What's it all about? And maybe you've asked those philosophical questions. Your gold and your silver, they're not worth what you think they are. They'll eat your flesh as if it were fire. Then he says this in the last statement. You have heaped treasures together for the last days. Now, I have spoken with men and women over the past 5 decades that had great wealth, great access, great influence. A few you might know by name. But they'd be the first to tell you today, before they met Jesus Christ, they were some of the loneliest people ever. Loneliness. You know, being in outer darkness, there'll be weeping and wailing and gnashing of teeth. You're not going to be at a party with friends. You're going to be in darkness with the memory of every thought and every act and every portion of your life that you couldn't remember here on earth when you're a little girl, a little boy. You're going to be really lonely because there's not going to be anybody right next to you. Oh, you'll hear them off in the distance. They'll be crying out like you do. But then you'll remember how beautiful God is. The last thing you saw was God Almighty who loved you. And you'll see his Son, Jesus, who said that God so loved this world and you're part of this world that he gave me, my Father gave me, Jesus, his only begotten Son, so you could have eternal happiness and joy. But you chose not to. And so it'd be human nature that your soul that's going to live forever, that's taken pictures of everything, is going to want to review, where did I go wrong? But it's too late to rectify it. Take care of it right now and say, God, forgive me of my sins, for I am a sinner and I've sinned against you. And I'm sorry. Please forgive me. I don't understand the Bible. I don't understand Jesus. I don't understand it, but I believe that you love me. I'll accept that. And I believe he died on that cross for me. It's not just Easter. It's not just Christmas. He died for you. You do that, and it changes immediately. It's your free will. Nobody's going to force you. It's your free will. But this last statement about riches, you've heaped treasures together for the last days. And one thing I've learned from people that had great wealth, and some of them sort of going through my mind right now, had millions of dollars worth of wealth, and now they're no longer here. They died. Now their husband is no longer here. Their wife is no longer here. And now their sons and daughters have taken the wealth. And Solomon said in Ecclesiastes, when you die and you leave your great wealth, you have no idea of how they're going to spend it. So that's like heaping it up for the last days. That's sort of almost like a prepper. The end of the world's coming, so I'm going to get all prepared for the end of the world. But the greatest thing to get prepared first is your soul. If it's here, what's going to happen to your soul? You can get a missile silo and you can turn it into a $3 million apartment. You're still going to die. You can get a cabin 20 miles off of the county road, be all by yourself, be a perfect sniper, take care of yourself, get your food. You're still going to die. Your soul is the most important thing. Heap up the treasures of your soul, and that's by reading the Word of God and praying and walking with Him every day. Behold, verse 4, a reason for judgment. The hire of the laborers who have reaped down your fields, which is of you kept back by fraud, cries. And the cries of them which have reaped are entered into the ears of the Lord of the Sabbath. God has heard the poor people crying. And his people on the very top that squash everything so they can glean everything and bring it up to the top, and that their little clique can control the world. And then all of a sudden they become like gods. Then all of a sudden they start voting on different things that can take a human life. And money no longer gives you power. The gold no longer gives you power. The silver no longer gives you power. That's the ante to join the elite. And now you get bored. So the thrills from the devil come at a great price. You can get trapped. Jesus put it this way, what does it profit a man to gain the whole world but to lose his own soul? For what value will a man pay for his soul? Well, there are people that'll sell their soul to just have a warm bed to sleep in. There are people that are so far down and so weak, the drugs have destroyed them, they'll do some illegal act or deed just to be able to get another shot of heroin. And you follow that needle, and you follow that serum, and you follow the delivery, and you follow the purchase, and you follow the manufacturer, and millions have been made all along that line. But that arm that it just went into was somebody's daddy, it was somebody's little boy, somebody's little girl, and everybody along that chain is going to answer face to face for God. I spoke at a police academy. Well, I've spoken at several in Mexico and around the United States. But in Mexico, I always enjoy that. And the director of the academy told, since we've allowed the gospel of Jesus and the wisdom of the Bible to be taught to our recruits, we've got a lot of change taking place in this community. I said, like what? Well, $20 million. I said, what do you mean? Two rookie officers that were the first ones to graduate from the class that this gentleman sitting with you taught from the Bible about ethics and morals. They pulled over two people in a very dark country area. And as one officer walks up, he yells, gun! The second one drops back. They tell them to get out of the car. They get out of the car. They handcuff them both. And then the second officer goes up, I don't see a gun. He says, look. And he looked in the back seat. And then he said, open the trunk. And from the front seats all the way through the back, there were no back seats, into the trunk was $20 million, United States money, wrapped up. They were taking the drug money. And I said, wow, that's amazing. He said, but what was really amazing is that the head of that cartel knows where these police officers live and work. And they know that this academy is where they're trained. And above all, Mike, they know that they had $20 million being transported. And usually, it could be missing 100,000, could be missing 1 million or more. And they know that corruption took it away from them. And all those people in that chain lose their lives. The devil's not going to let you off easily, but in the name of Jesus Christ, if wealth has trapped your soul, all of us that are watching this are asking God Almighty to move into your heart right now with you asking Him to, that you'll be saved and forgiven of all of your sins, and you'll live a whole new life. And God will do that for you. He'll protect your wife, He'll protect your husband, He'll protect your children. But if you're bringing death to their doorstep and you're not protecting them, the husband, the Bible says, is the head of the wife. The husband is the man of the house. But where are the men? Where are the righteous men that stand up against evil? Don't sell your soul for nothing. Just give it to God and He will give you eternal wealth. Coming from Nazareth, growing up with Jesus, James understood how poor Joseph and Mary were. And I know from coming from the streets and being as a little boy in foster care and growing up without a dad, that you're poor. And from the streets, you look up at everybody and everything. I always envied, when I played ball, the boys that had dads that would come to their ball games. You look up, but then when you come from the wealthy side of the rich, you look down. I think it's wisdom that God took Jesus from the poor side and let Him see life for what it was. You've lived in pleasure and on earth, and you've been wanton. You have nourished your hearts as in the day of slaughter. You've condemned, you've killed the just. He does not resist you. He doesn't have any power. Be patient, therefore, brethren. He's talking to Christians. Unto the coming of the Lord, behold, the husband waits for the precious fruit of the earth, has long patience for it, and until he receives the early and latter rain, be ye patient, establish your hearts, for the coming of the Lord is near. It's near. Grudge not one against another. He has money, you don't. Grudge not for anything, brethren, lest you be condemned. Behold, the judge stands at the door right now. Take, my brethren, the prophets who have spoken in the name of the Lord for an example of suffering and affliction and of patience. Behold, we count them happy which endure. You've heard of the patience of Job? You've seen the end of the Lord, of his life? The Lord is very pitiful and tender in mercy. But above all things, my brethren, swear not, neither by heaven, neither by earth, neither by any oath, but let your yes be yes and your no be no, unless you fall into condemnation. So is there anyone among you that's afflicted? Let him pray. Is anybody happy? Let him sing psalms. Is any sick among you? Call for the elders of the church. Let them pray over him, anointing him with oil in the name of the Lord. And the prayer of faith shall save the sick, and the Lord shall raise him up, and if he's committed any sins, they shall be forgiven. Confess your faults one to another. That's a hard one. And pray one for another, and you may be healed. The effectual, fervent prayer of a righteous man avails much. Elijah was a man of like passions, just like you. He prayed earnestly that it wouldn't rain, and it didn't rain. 3 years and 6 months. He prayed again, it rained. Brethren, if you err from the truth and you convert somebody, or him, you, you have converted a sinner from the error of his way, and you save a soul from death and cover a multitude of sins. If he's talking to the church and you've erred, come back to the truth. Let Jesus bless you. God bless you.
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4: 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And a promise is simply a declaration by God of His intention to graciously bestow a gift upon us in some form or fashion. And in the Scripture, promises are a major part. All the way from the beginning, throughout the entire Bible, you find one promise after the other. Expressions of God's love for us. Expressions of God's care for us. Expressions of what God intends to do for us, in us, and through us. And expressions of the will and purpose and plan of God, not only for our life, but for His whole kingdom. Promise after promise after promise. Think about this. In all these centuries that have gone by, not one single promise has been forgotten. Not a single promise he's made has ever been broken. That's the kind of God you and I serve.
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6: Many would say, I believe in the Holy Spirit. But my question is, do you know the Holy Spirit? Do you know what He does, what He provides? He was there at creation. He came in power at Pentecost. He's the most personal and perhaps the most misunderstood member of the Trinity. The study of the Holy Spirit as revealed in Scripture shows He is more than a feeling, more than a force, more than an emotion, more than an experience. So, who is the Holy Spirit? The Holy Spirit is God with us, God in us, and God at work through us. Discover more about the Holy Spirit than you ever imagined, and experience His presence and power as never before.

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1: I'm not talking about turning over a new leaf. 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I'm talking about a grade A miracle. I'm talking about being born again into a new family, whether you are 14, 44, or 84. It still works, this gospel that we preach.
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0: David Jeremiah and Turning Point are making a global impact for the kingdom of God. 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
2: Birthdays have a way of sneaking up on us. I hate to say that because it's so true. But none are quite like the birthday that happened at 3 o'clock in the morning in a McDonald's parking lot. On August 11th, 2025, Alice and Kevin Rotunda were racing to the hospital in Kalamazoo when their fourth child decided she was not waiting for a doctor. Alice had been sent home the day before and told it was not time yet, but that night contractions kicked into overdrive. Kevin pressed the accelerator and hit close to 100 miles an hour on an empty Michigan highway. But halfway there, Alice knew the baby was coming now. They pulled into a McDonald's in the small town of Schoolcraft. No epidural, no nurse, no sterile delivery room, just a minivan, a cell phone, and a husband who usually faints at the sight of blood. Alice cried out, "You need to catch her right now." What a night that was for that little family. The birth of a child. At 2:57 in the morning, Matilda entered the world healthy, crying, and instantly unforgettable. One of the most ordinary places imaginable had become the stage for one of life's greatest miracles. Birthdays remind us that life has a starting point. You may not remember your first one, the day you were born, but you know what happened. In the same way, Jesus said, we all need a second birthday. He called it being born of the Spirit, or being born again. It's the logical place to begin any discussion of the Holy Spirit. That is the first time we have any knowledge of the Spirit's working in our hearts. Before we talk about being filled with the Spirit, or walking in the Spirit, or the baptism of the Spirit, it only makes sense to talk about being born of the Spirit. After all, you have to be born before you can walk, before you can talk, or feed yourself. Our Lord Himself introduces the subject in the first 8 verses of the 3rd chapter of the Gospel according to John. Under the cover of darkness, Jesus was having a conversation with one of Israel's foremost teachers, a Pharisee named Nicodemus. Most likely, Nicodemus came at night because he didn't want to be observed speaking to this young rabbi from Nazareth. And yet there was something about him that drew this Jewish leader. Something about his words that touched Nicodemus' heart. I imagine this teacher to have been middle-aged to older when this conversation took place. I can close my eyes and see him stroking his beard in great perplexity. He had come to discuss the points of theology. But all Jesus seemed to want to talk about was birthdays. In John 3, 1 through 8, we read, there was a man of the Pharisees named Nicodemus, a ruler of the Jews. This man came to Jesus by night and said to him, Rabbi, we know that you are a teacher come from God, for no one can do these signs that you do unless God is with him. Jesus answered and said to him, most assuredly, I say to you, unless one is born again, he cannot see the kingdom of God. Nicodemus said to him, how can a man be born when he's old? Can he enter a second time into his mother's womb and be born? And Jesus answered, most assuredly, I say to you, unless one is born of water and of the Spirit, he cannot enter the kingdom of God. That which is born of the flesh is flesh, that which is born of the Spirit is spirit. Do not marvel that I said to you, you must be born again. The wind blows where it wishes, and you hear the sound of it, but cannot tell where it comes from and where it goes. So is everyone who is born of the Spirit. Born again? Born of the Spirit? What in the world is this young teacher talking about? According to Jesus, everybody needs to have two birthdays. I mean, we all get one, right? When we're young, we like everybody to remember it. But then when we get older, we're hoping everybody forgets it. Funny how that works. But the truth is, the second birthday is just as important as the first. The first is for time. The second is for eternity. But as it happens, this second birthday is one most people know very little about. You may be here today and you never heard of being born the second time. But it's right here in the scripture, and we're going to unpack it and understand it. It's a birthday that is frequently confused with religion or good works or 12 steps or self-improvement plans. But if you read the scripture carefully, you will discover that the new birth is nothing less than a miracle. It's an extremely important supernatural work that takes place within the heart of a person when he or she comes into a relationship with God. The Bible calls that being born anew, being born again. And some are going to say, well, Pastor Jeremiah, I go to church all the time. I've worked hard. I mean, I've given my money. I've done lots of good things. Yes, but in this discussion, I'm not talking about the outside of your life, what you do. I'm talking about the inside of life, what you are. I'm not talking about those external things that might give someone reason to believe you're a good person. What I am saying in this is we need to make very, very certain we understand these words Jesus spoke to Nicodemus some 2,000 years ago. Why? Because our eternal salvation is tied to these words. Let me talk with you for a few moments about the experience of the new birth. The Bible is very clear about this. How does one become born again? Well, someone might reply, you've got to try. You've got to work hard. Really? How hard did you work when you were being born the first time? I mean, I don't think you worked very hard at all. It was your mother who did all the work. You were just along for the ride. You can't be born again through your own effort. Listen to Ephesians 2. Even when we were dead in trespasses, he made us alive together with Christ. By grace you have been saved and raised up together, and we've been made to sit together in the heavenly places in Christ Jesus. New birth has to happen to you from a force outside of yourself. God has to do this in you. You can't do it yourself. There's no such thing in the universe as a do-it-yourself salvation. It's not there. That is what the second birth is. It's to be born of God. The new birth is God birth. It is you being born of God through His Spirit, filling the vacuum that exists in every heart outside of Christ. God never intended for His creatures to be one-dimensional. God never intended men and women to be just flesh. God wanted His prized creation, humankind, to be fully dimensional. And that includes the spiritual dimension. So He put within us this vacuum that can only be filled by Himself. And what do? Well, we spend our whole lives trying to stuff everything we can into that vacuum. Till at last, out of frustration, we finally come to realize the only thing that fits in that vacuum is God Himself. And when we invite Christ to come into our life, we become a fully dimensional creature of God. Perhaps you have experienced that yourself recently. You can talk with vivid color about the difference that Christ has made in your life. The new birth is something that can only take place through the agency of Almighty God. You can't, of your own volition, of your own strength, of your own efforts, bring about the new birth. It doesn't matter what church you attend. You might be Baptist, Presbyterian, Charismatic, Pentecostal, Catholic, or whatever you call yourself. But if that is all you've got, you're still one-dimensional. Until the Holy Spirit comes to live within you because you have invited Christ to be your Savior, you haven't been born again. The good news about being born again is something I've reveled in often as I've thought about it. I'm going to give it to you. It's a little formula. It goes like this. If you are born twice, you only have to die once. But if you've only been born once, you got to die twice. You see, it works like this. If you've been born physically and spiritually, the only death you have to worry about is physical death. And you might even beat that rap if the rapture happens. But if you've only had one birthday, if you haven't been born again into the family of God, you not only have to die physically, but after you die physically, you will face the second death, which means eternal separation from God. That's spiritual death. That's what Scripture calls the second death. Physical death is the separation of the soul from the body. Spiritual death is the separation of the soul from God forever. You don't want to mess with the second death, I promise you. And the way you escape the second death is get born twice. The experience of the new birth, what are the effects of it? How does it happen? How can it be? That's the question Nicodemus had. He was trying to put it all together in physical terms, and it wasn't working for him. He said, can a man get back into his mother's womb and be born a second time? Let's hope not, for everyone's sake. Jesus, in essence, told Nicodemus that the new birth was a mystery. As I've pictured these two men talking on a flat-top roof out under the stars, it's easy to visualize a night breeze rustling the leaves of a nearby tree as Jesus spoke. And then Jesus said, Nicodemus, it's just like the wind. And he gestured to the trees. The wind blows where it wishes, and you hear the sound of it, but it cannot tell where it comes from and where it goes. So is everyone who is born of the Spirit. And there's a little play on words here because the word wind and the word spirit are the same Greek word, the word pneuma. We get the word pneumatic brakes from that word. What did Jesus mean when he said that the work of the Holy Spirit in the new birth is like the wind? Well, first of all, like the wind, the new birth is unseeable. You can't see the new birth. You cannot see the wind, and all you can see is what it does. Trees bend, leaves swirl, branches break. The Holy Spirit works in the same way. You cannot see him enter a heart, but you sure can see the results as guilt is replaced with joy and bitterness with forgiveness and fear with faith. It's like planting a seed. You cannot see the life inside, but soon green shoots are appearing and the new birth is invisible, yet it always shows up later on in the effects of it in the life of the person who experiences it. The new birth is also unpredictable. The wind is unpredictable. I know meteorologists can study radar and satellites, but how many of you have been in storms that were never predicted or places where storms were not predicted? We used to have a joke where I grew up where they would say, I just shoveled 4 inches of partly cloudy off of my driveway. you know, that's kind of how it is. We think we know how the weather works, but we don't know how the weather works. Meteorologists can study, but storms shift without warning. And the Spirit works in the same surprising way. I wish I could tell you all the different ways that I have observed people coming to Christ in the 50 or so years that I've been doing this. A woman pressing play on an old cassette tape, a teenager overhearing some friends talk. None of that comes from a textbook. But the Spirit is not limited by our methods. He moves where he wills. He reaches hearts we might never expect. The wind blows where it wishes, and the Spirit works in ways that continually surprise us. And if I had all your stories here, and how you came to Christ, there would be almost as many stories as there are people. God is not stereotyped. He works in all of us in a different way. He gets into our lives. He causes things to happen to us that make us stop and think. Maybe the things that have happened this week have brought you to church today. We read in the life of Joseph that sometimes people mean things for evil, but God means them for good. And maybe you're here because of the anguish in your soul over all the events of this past week. Listen to me. God will use anything to bring you to himself, and his methods are unpredictable. The new birth is unseeable, it's unpredictable, and it's unstoppable. Try holding up your hand and telling the wind to stop. It will not listen. You cannot stop it. In the same way, no one can stop the Holy Spirit. A person may say they want nothing to do with God, but one day they begin asking questions and feeling a pull toward Christ. And of course, that is the Spirit at work. He has been called the Hound of Heaven because his love never gives up and his pursuit never ends. Maybe you've been praying for someone in your family for a long time and you think there's no use to continue. Don't stop. The Hound of Heaven may be on his trail and you will find out about it later. So the new birth is unseeable. It's unpredictable, it's unstoppable, and then it's undeniable. Laws can guide people, schools can teach knowledge, and families can set rules, but none of these can change a heart. Only the Holy Spirit can take away sin and remove guilt and make someone new. That is why in prisons today you can find men and women who once lived violent and broken lives who are now reading scripture and singing hymns and sharing Christ with others. The world looks on in disbelief and asks, how can such change be possible? And the answer is clear. The Holy Spirit's been at work, and his power to transform lives is undeniable. So the experience of the new birth and the effects of it, what about the explanation of it? Jesus didn't try to explain the action of the Spirit much beyond that. So how would I explain him? Yet at the same time, I think there are some things we need to know about this new birth, truths that are important. This new birth is the result of two agents acting together. Listen to what Jesus said. He said, unless one is born of water and the Spirit, he cannot enter the kingdom of God. Just as in physical birth, it takes a man and a woman to have a child, in spiritual birth, it takes what the scripture calls water and the Spirit. Now, we know what the Holy Spirit is. That's the second agency on this list. As far as the second part of that verse, we don't have any doubt. The Bible says, listen to this, you are not in the flesh, but in the Spirit, if indeed the Spirit of God dwells in you. Now, if anyone does not have the Spirit of Christ, he is not his. I want to take just a moment of parentheses right here to correct the doctrine that keeps floating around all the time, and that is that you become a Christian when you accept Christ, but you have to wait for the second blessing to get the Holy Spirit. So I had people come up and ask me, do you have the Spirit? Well, let me give you the answer. The Bible says right here, if you don't have the Spirit, you're none of his. You cannot be a Christian and not have the Holy Spirit. When Jesus comes to live within your heart, the Holy Spirit comes to live within your heart. You're baptized by the Spirit into the body of Christ. So don't let anybody tell you you need something more. You have everything that you need. It's not that you need something more. The something more needs more of you. And it's not that you need the Holy Spirit because you're a Christian and haven't received him yet, because that is not possible. The Bible says if you do not have the Spirit, you are not his. Everybody get that? You may not need it now, but someday somebody's going to come to you and stick their finger in your face and tell you you're a second-class person because you don't have the Spirit. Don't forget what this verse is. Take it out and read it to them. It's pretty plain. It's not hard to understand. It isn't open for debate. It's what the Word of God says. You can't get saved without the Holy Spirit. You may think you're getting to Christ without the Holy Spirit, but even if you don't know what he's doing, he's working in your heart. It isn't difficult to understand that Jesus is talking here about the Holy Spirit. But then he says you have to be born of water. And some people say that means you have to be baptized, but that's not what this means. There's no evidence in the scripture whatsoever that baptism is a requirement for salvation. It's an act of obedience for those who have already been saved. So what does the word water mean? Let me help you with that. Psalm 119 and verse 9, how can a young man cleanse his way? By taking heed according to your word. Ephesians 5:25, Christ also loved the church and gave himself for her, that he might sanctify and cleanse her with the washing of water by the word. Now, having read those two verses, what do you think the water is? It's the word of God. The Bible says that in order to become a Christian, two agencies are involved, the Holy Spirit and the word. Now, how does that usually work? Someone has given you a scripture, or you've heard a scripture in church, and the Spirit of God begins to work on you, and he takes the scripture that you've heard and he dwells it into your heart, and you become convicted of your need and you become a Christian. The things that bring a person to Christ are the word of God and the Holy Spirit. So according to John, we were brought into existence spiritually by the word of God. The water is the word. So what Jesus said to Nicodemus was, Nicodemus, you can't be born unless you're born of the Spirit and of the word. And it works like this. The word of God is preached or read or heard, and the Spirit of God takes the word of God and strikes fire in the heart of a person and they become a Christian. Somebody asked me once, why do you keep on preaching the Bible, Jeremiah? Well, don't you know any other book? Don't you get tired of preaching the same old book? Here's my answer. I'm hoping to live to be about 150, but even if I do, and only just be getting started in the word of God. I'm continually awed and amazed at how God takes his word and uses it to bring people to faith in Jesus Christ. Someone said, what's your evangelism program at your church? Well, we try to encourage people, teach people, reach people, but we have a continual stream of people coming to Christ. And there's only one explanation for it. We have a steady diet of the word of God. It is the word of God that is continually bringing men and women to faith in Jesus Christ. If you don't use the word of God to communicate spiritual truth, you take the Holy Spirit out of his environment. The only way the Holy Spirit can work in the heart of a person is if the word of God is present. If you take the Holy Spirit out of his arena, then you've got nothing. But when the word of God is preached and the Spirit of God uses that word to bring about conversion, he does so in the hearts of those who listen. I just keep preaching the word of God. I'm never going to quit preaching the word of God. In Nashville, Tennessee, a man came up to me and said, I'm a long-haul trucker, and I got saved listening to you on the radio. I started listening to you once when I was flipping the dial around, and then I started listening every day, and one day it just all made sense to me, and I pulled my rig at the rest stop and gave my heart to Jesus Christ. We get countless testimonies like that from all over the country. What brought this man to conviction? It's just the word of God. I couldn't do it. I never seen the guy before in my life. He didn't find the new birth through listening to David Jeremiah fill airtime on the radio. No, through the medium of radio, he heard the word of God and his life was transformed. If I told you all the experiences like that we've cataloged just from preaching the Bible, you would understand, as I understand, that most powerful thing I can ever do is just teach the word of God. God blesses his word. It's impossible for anybody to be saved without it, and you have to be born of the water and of the Spirit. I want you to take a moment and think about anybody you know who you would think would be the best candidate for least likely to become a Christian. You got any people you know like that? You work with them? That person is the least likely person to ever be saved that I've ever met in my life. Do you know what? God loves things like that. He loves to take that least likely person and shove it in your face. Let me give you an illustration. If you had asked that question of the believers in the early chapter of Acts, Saul of Tarsus would have made every list. In Acts 9, Dr. Luke, the author of the book of Acts, relates Christ's confrontation with this unlikely candidate for grace. Saul was a religious fanatic who thought he was gaining points with God by persecuting, jailing, and brutally exterminating Christians. It was his passion. He chased Christians down in Jerusalem, and he was willing to travel to distant cities to carry out his campaign of terror. But one day, on his way to Damascus to pursue yet another group of believers, he suddenly came face to face with the risen Christ, and he fell to the ground. He had a miraculous experience with Almighty God because the Spirit of God and the Word of God came together, and he was born again. He got up off his face, and after his blindness went away, you know the rest of the story. He became the greatest influence for the gospel of Jesus Christ who ever walked on this earth apart from Jesus Christ himself. How do you explain that? How do you explain the greatest enemy of Christianity becoming its greatest advocate and apologist? I think God has a sense of humor, don't you? He had a miraculous inside-out experience. He was born again spiritually, and through that new birth, his life was transformed. Yet this conversion seemed so remarkable and unbelievable to the disciples in Jerusalem that when they heard that he had been saved and wanted to join them, they didn't want anything to do with him because they didn't believe it. They couldn't believe that someone like Paul could have been changed so radically that they would be comfortable having him in their presence. And then there's Nicodemus. He first came to Jesus at night, full of questions. But later, in John 19, we find him in the daylight bringing a costly gift of spices to honor Jesus' body after the crucifixion. And Nicodemus, who at first came to Jesus by night, came also bringing a mixture of myrrh and aloes, about 100 pounds. Nicodemus moved from curiosity to courage. And I believe he became a Christian, that he had the new birth Jesus had explained to him. I could go through the New Testament, but I could also go through more recent history and tell you about the people I know. I might even put one of you on my list if I know your story. I wasn't running toward God, you might say. I was running away from him. For somehow the Spirit of God and the Word of God came together in my life and I found salvation. I was born into the family of God and my life has been totally changed. Ladies and gentlemen, only eternity will allow us enough time to hear all the stories. I'm sure that will occupy some of our conversations in heaven. Places where boys and girls all over the world have experienced regeneration through the new birth into God's family. I'm not talking about personal reformation. I'm not talking about cleaning up your act. I'm not talking about turning over a new leaf. I'm not talking about trying to do better. I'm not talking about going to some religious class or catechism or spiritual seminar. I'm talking about a grade A miracle. I'm talking about being born again into a new family, whether you are 14, 44, or 84. It still works, this gospel that we preach. It isn't completely different from physical birth. The baby doesn't conceive itself. It is accomplished through the mother and the father. The baby doesn't birth itself. It is done through the mother's labor. And though there is a process that leads up to the birth, there is a moment in time, and I noticed at the hospitals how they write down the exact time. And when you get the paper, the birth certificate, the exact time is on there. And they think it is very important to note the day and the time. We don't have any problem understanding that physical birth begins at a point in time. There's a process leading up to it, but there's a point in time when it happens. But there is also a point in time when new birth takes place. You know, I hear people say, well, I've always been a Christian. That's like saying, I've always been born. No, you haven't always been a Christian. You can't always be born. You get born at a period of time. You say, well, I think I'm a Christian, but I don't remember the time. The important thing is not that you can name the day and hour, but that there was a real point in time when it happened. It's very different to say, I don't remember the exact date, than it is to say, I've always been a Christian. If you're here today, and you grew up in a good family, gone to church most of your life, and you think because of that you're a Christian, you're wrong. The Bible says you don't get to be a Christian by being born in a good family. God doesn't have any grandchildren. He only has children. So if you're not born again, you need to get born again. Maybe you can say, Pastor Jeremiah, I never heard anything like this before. Well, that's good. That's why you came to church. That's why God brought you here today. If you can't remember or if you aren't sure, that's all right too. You can take care of it today. Let me tell you about something that happened to me. I grew up in a pastor's home. My father preached sort of like I do, maybe a little more vigorously and evangelistically. He gave an invitation. And when my father would give an invitation as a young boy, I'd be sitting with my mother and I could see how happy it made him when people came forward. And I kept asking my mother, can I go? So when I was little, I went. I didn't know what I was doing. I just went through it. I think that happened to me a couple other times, and I hear people say that all the time. What do you do when your children are so small they want to make a decision? Those are sometimes called pre-conversion experiences. Don't ever discourage that. For me, I didn't understand it. I was baptized as a child, but I didn't understand it. When I was 13 years old, I became a Christian, and I understood what it meant, and I was baptized again. So I am a twice baptized Baptist preacher. But I would never go back and do it any other way. I don't care what you think or what others think. If you're not sure, you should get sure. Have you had a spiritual birthday? Has there been a time in your life when you prayed and asked Jesus Christ to become your Savior? If you haven't done that, you need to do it. You need to take note of it, write it in the front of your Bible, and record your spiritual birthday. Because if you've only been born once, you got to die twice. I want you to have two birthdays, and then all will happen is if you don't see the rapture, you'll die someday, but you won't die the second time. You'll go to be with the Lord. Ladies and gentlemen, it's a good day for a birthday. It's a good day for a birthday.
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Now, in the verse preceding, verse 16 of chapter 3, Paul talks about this great mystery of godliness, being like God. And the enabling power is through the fact that God was manifested in the flesh, he was justified in the spirit, he was seen of angels, preached unto the Gentiles, believed on in the world, and received up into glory. So the glorious gospel that Jesus is the Son of God, God manifested in the flesh, preached to the Gentiles, believed on in the world, and received up into glory. Now, and the word now could be translated, but in contrast to the solid doctrine, the Spirit is speaking expressly that in the latter times, some shall depart from the faith, giving heed to seducing spirits and doctrines of devils. Now, this in the latter times needs to be distinguished from in the last days. In the next letter that Paul will write to Timothy, he will write to him of conditions that will exist in the last days, that is, the days just before the rapture of the church. But in these latter times is a reference to those times then. From the time of the birth of the church, these are generally known as the latter times. And in contrast to the last days, it would be the last days of the latter times. And so in the latter times, when Paul was with the elders in Ephesus, and Timothy is at Ephesus when Paul is writing him here, Paul warned the elders concerning men who would creep into the church, bringing heresies, damnable doctrines, and that there would rise even from up within the church itself, men who would rise up, seeking to draw others after themselves. And Paul warned them about these conditions that would come upon the church in Ephesus and did come in the church of Ephesus. In fact, as Paul is writing to Timothy, some of these seeds of dissension were already beginning to sprout. And so he speaks about, the Spirit is speaking expressly, that some are going to depart from the faith as they give heed to seducing spirits and doctrines of devils. You remember back in the Garden of Eden, when God had given to Adam and Eve the freedom of enjoying all of the trees that were in the garden, the fruit of all of the trees, with the exception of the one tree there in the middle of the garden, the tree of the knowledge of good and evil, which God said, if you eat of it, you will surely die. And we remember how Satan came along in the form of a serpent, and he began to tempt Eve. He said, hath God said that you can eat of all of the trees that are in the garden? And Eve responded, we can eat of all of the trees except the tree in the middle. And if we eat of that, God said, we will die. And Satan said, you will not surely die. And so this is a doctrine of the devil, that you can disobey the commandments of God and somehow live, that you can rebel against God's authority in your life and get by with it. And these are the things that are being taught. It's interesting today that in this New Age movement, as you read, and we will read in a moment, some of the teachings that Paul is going to warn against,
And the very things that we see being taught in the New Age movement. But it is interesting that much of the teaching of the New Age movement comes from what they call channelers. People who give themselves over to a spirit that purportedly speaks through them the wisdom of the ages. And what is that but doctrines of demons or doctrines of devils? The latter times some shall depart from the faith. In the Modesto B, the newspaper there, last week, May 2nd, in the religious section, they had a large front page of this section article of a fellow that I used to know of. I never did know him, but I knew of him because he was involved in the Youth for Christ, one of the leaders of the Youth for Christ movement. I've heard him speak in the Rose Bowl, Charles Templeton. In fact, he was an associate with Billy Graham, and he preached to crowds of over 30,000 people during the 40s and the 50s. He was the director of evangelism for the Presbyterian Church in the USA, the National Council of Churches. And he has written a book entitled Farewell to God. And he talks about his going from an evangelical to an agnostic. And in his book, he talks about the foolishness of believing that Jesus was born of a virgin, and of the resurrection of Jesus, he said that surely didn't happen. And in his book, he thoroughly discounts the gospel of Jesus Christ and the authenticity of the Bible as the Word of God. And of course, the newspapers like to make big front page kind of headlines over such defections. I was with Billy Graham this week for a while. We had a wonderful time together. And he was sharing with me his great disappointment and heartache. He said that he at one time thought that Chuck Templeton would perhaps be taking over the Billy Graham Association. And to see how he has turned against the Lord, it was a real heartbreak for him. And it indeed is tragic. But Paul said, in the latter times, the Spirit speaks expressly, saying, some will depart from the faith. Jesus expressed, of course, the fact that one of the signs of the last days would be some of the false teachers that would proclaim themselves to be messiahs and the deceivers that would come into the world. Now, one thing that the newspaper article doesn't mention is the time when he left his faith in the Lord. He was at that time pastoring a church in Canada, a large church, but he became involved in an extramarital affair. And of course, he couldn't really justify his extramarital affair because the scripture condemned it. And so rather than yielding to the scripture, he yielded to his flesh. Now, this happens many times when my life
style or my desired lifestyle comes in conflict with the clear teaching of the Word of God, I have to make a choice over my decided lifestyle because it is contrary to the clear teaching of the Scriptures. And I have to either put aside my sinful lifestyle or I have to put aside the Word of God. And tragically, there are many, many people when they come to this decision, to this choice, where they've got to choose between the Word of God or their desired lust of their flesh, they give up the Word of God to follow after the desires of their flesh. And the shocking thing, of course, is when Satan is able to take a man who was once so influential in the preaching of the gospel of Jesus Christ and bring him down. But as the book of Proverbs said, a whorish woman can bring a man to a crust of bread. And it's tragic when we see it happen. But the Spirit speaks expressly of the latter days or latter times, that some will depart from the faith as they turn to the doctrines

And one of these cyclical doctrines is the deliverance teachings. And not that deliverance is wrong. God does deliver from the powers of darkness. That's the gospel. But the teaching that Christians can be possessed by demons and Christians need to be exorcised. And they have the prayer meetings in which they get involved in the exorcising of the demons that are in the believers. And it's sort of a dangerous kind of a company to be in, because if you yawn, then everybody's going to be over laying hands on you and praying that God will deliver you from the demon of lethargy. Obviously, that demon has taken over because you yawned while someone was praying, you know. Or if you burp, then hands are laid on you to deliver you from the demon of gluttony. It's one of the things about this particular doctrine is that so much of it is based upon experience. There's no scripture to base it on, so it's all based on experience. And you read the books, and they'll tell you about this experience. As they were casting the demon out, the demon said. And so they are now predicating the doctrine on what the demon supposedly said as he was being cast out of the individual. Well, if a demon said it, how can you know it's true? Satan is the liar and the father of all lies. And so it is a doctrine of demons. You're basing your position on what a demon-possessed person supposedly said when the demon was in control and all. And so much of the, if you read their books that they write on these subjects, it's always quoting what the demon said before it was cast out or while it was leaving and so forth. And the whole doctrine is predicated upon those kinds of things. So Paul warns against that. The seducing spirits and doctrines of devils that are speaking lies in hypocrisy. But these people have their conscience seared with a hot iron. That is, somehow they can so sublimate their conscience that the conscience no longer speaks to them. They can sin with impunity. They can sin without a sense of guilt. They justify their position, even as Chuck Templeton seeks to justify his position, even writing a book, Farewell to God, as he seeks to justify why he no longer believes the Bible, why he no longer believes in Jesus Christ, and he seeks to justify his position. Conscience seared with a hot iron. He couldn't, in good conscience, do these things, say these things, unless the conscience had been so seared. Now, here are some of the things that would be taught in these demonic kind of cults. The forbidding to marry and the command to abstain from meats. Marriage is being put down. And of course,

We've got these people now that are going around vegetarians telling you that we shouldn't eat meat. It's a influence of Hinduism. This week's magazine, Time Magazine, this week has the a full-page story of a gal who calls herself Butterfly. She's been sitting on an 8x8 platform, 180 feet high in a redwood tree up in Northern California. And she hasn't come down in 180 days. She's perched up there in the tree. And she said that one night during El Nino, when the wind was blowing about 40 miles an hour, and she thought that she was going to be blown off of her perch up there, freezing rain, and she was certain she was going to die. And so she grabbed hold and began to hug the tree trunk. And the tree spoke to her in a very soothing, calming female voice and said, "Think of the trees." And she said, "I am thinking of the trees. Why do you think I've been perched up here?" And she said, the tree answered and said, "No, think of the trees, how they sway with the wind. I will protect you, and nothing will harm you." And she said she felt such warmth and comfort as she was hugging the tree. Now, of course, she's a vegetarian, too. Talks about how she raises the vegetables up on ropes and so forth, but Paul warns that, you know, this kind of stuff, the forbidding to marry, commanding to abstain from meats, which God has created to be received with thanksgiving. Nothing wrong with eating meat. God's created them for us to receive with thanksgiving. Now, in the Old Testament, there were certain meats that were forbidden. And God gave laws concerning what kind of meat could be eaten and what kind could not be eaten. But as we look at the meats that God put on the forbidden list, from our knowledge today, our scientific knowledge, we realize that the meats that God prohibited do pose a potential danger. For instance, the shellfish poses a potential danger because there are certain months in the year, the months that do not have an R, interestingly enough, in the spelling of that month. If there's not an R in the spelling of that month, then at that time, these shells are, the shellfish are, the clams and so forth are excreting a deadly poison. So those months, you're not to eat them because they're deadly poisonous at that time. So God put them on the forbidden list. Now we know the cycles and so forth, and we know what months that these are edible, and so we have clam chowder. The pork, God forbid the eating of the pigs. Well, we know now that if you don't cook pork sufficiently, that you can get trichinosis, that there is a certain worm in the meat that has to be, you have to really bake it long enough to kill the thing. So that if you don't, then
you're in danger. So the raw, in other words, you don't have a raw pork chop or a rare pork chop. You don't want that. But we know that now. We know that if you're going to have pork, you better just really see that it's well cooked. And I believe, and Paul, you know, came to this understanding of the liberty that we have in Christ concerning meats. And I believe that when we get to heaven, we'll discover that Paul enjoyed probably pork chops. You know, he said, if you ask God to bless it, you know, and you receive it with thanksgiving, it's fine. So every creature, he said, of God is good, and nothing is to be refused if you receive it with thanksgiving. With the eating of meats, this cultish group would teach the forbidding of meats, but yet we should, you know, nothing is to be refused if we take it with thanksgiving. For it is sanctified by God through prayer. And if you put the brethren in remembrance of these things, if you remind the brothers of these things, you will be a good minister of Jesus Christ, nourished up in the words of faith and of good doctrine whereunto thou hast attained. In contrast to these doctrines of seducing spirits, doctrines of devils, and some of the weird cultish things, just put the people in remembrance, solid doctrine. Nourish them in the truths of God. You'll be a good minister. But refuse the profane and old wives' fables, and exercise thyself rather unto godliness. Now, there are a lot of fables that go around, a lot of stories. And somehow these stories and these, you know, they live on. I don't know how they survive, but they live on. I can remember back in the 40s, there was a story of a couple in Burbank who were going home from church. And there was a fellow hitchhiking. And though they never picked up hitchhikers, somehow they were sort of impressed to do so. They pulled over, the guy got in the car, got in the back seat, and as they started to drive along there in Burbank, he said, "Do you know that the Lord is coming soon?" And they were coming home from church. They said, "Yes, we believe the Lord's coming soon." They said, "He's coming sooner than what you think." And they turned around, and he had disappeared. And that story, I mean, it was passed around, and, you know, it happened to an uncle of a friend, you know, and then that story reoccurred under a little bit of different circumstances. In fact, one time I even heard it that Kay was the one that was driving the car, and though I had told her never to pick up hitchhikers, she did, and it happened to her, you know. Crazy, old wise fables. How they just get passed around, and people, you know, the clouds where there was Jesus in the clouds, you know. I heard a dozen different stories how the picture was taken, and when they had it developed, they saw an interesting, you know, clouds and snapped a picture, and when they had it developed, here's Jesus standing with outstretched arms like in Solomon's painting of Christ. Crazy things that get passed around. He said, avoid those things, these stories. The story of the fellows who were drilling this deep hole and they let the microphone down and they heard the cries of hell, you know.
and supposedly authenticated, you know. Channel 40 was all excited over the cries of hell coming out of the microphone that was lit 18,000 feet down into the ground, you know. Now, there's no biblical, it's not solid doctrine. Those are just stories that get passed around. Don't teach those things. Teach solid doctrine, Timothy. Avoid these stories, these fables that somehow get started and awfully hard to stop them. Avoid those. Refuse the profane and old wives' fables and exercise thyself rather to godliness. For bodily exercise profiteth little. Now, it isn't putting down bodily exercise. It's just saying that there is limited profit to bodily exercise. It profiteth a little. There is some profit to it. But you would be much better off to exercise yourself spiritually. And so godliness is profitable unto all things. There's a little profit in bodily exercise. And think of how many people get so deeply involved in bodily exercise. Of course, it's not quite as it was a fad too, and it has sort of passed. But, you know, you used to go by and see all these people doing their thing, you know, and it was a popular thing for a while. But there's little profit to it. The real profit is in godliness. Having a promise of life that now is. Godliness not only is beneficial now, it enhances you now. But, of course, it prepares you for eternity, the life that is to come. So this is a faithful saying. It's worthy of everyone accepting it. So when Paul prefaces a remark with, this is a worthy saying, and it's worthy of all acceptation. For therefore we both labor and suffer reproach, because we trust in the living God, who is the Savior of all men. Now, we do know that we do suffer reproach because of our belief in God. We believe in the living God. And oftentimes people will look upon you with scorn. They will put you down as some kind of a mental incompetent because you believe in God? Really? You mean you actually think that there is a God that made all of these things? And so we suffer reproach, he said, the reproach of the world, because we trust in the living God. And that's more than, it's trusting in the living God. And, you know, a lot of times people will really put you down if you trust in God. Oh, you can believe in him, but, you know, if you're trusting in God, when, you know, things are going bad and you're not really worried and you're not really upset and you're not sitting there wringing your hands and wailing, when things are looking real bad and they come in and they say, boy, you're really going through it, aren't you? Well, yeah, I suppose, but then all the Lord's going to take care of it. I'm just trusting. Come on now. Get real, man. You know, you mean you're not doing anything?
Well, what can you do? Well, you could worry. You know, you could fret and at least stay awake at night worrying about it. Oh, no, trusting in God, he's going to take care of it. And you don't care. You really don't care, do you? It really doesn't matter to you. And the scorn that we often get because we've put our trust in the living God, who is the Savior of all men. That is, God has provided salvation for all man. When Christ died, he died for the sins of the world. The invitation to receive the gospel is to all men. Whosoever means whosoever. It means anybody who will believe can be pardoned and cleansed from their sins. And whosoever will, let him come and drink of the water of life freely. God's offer of salvation is open to all men. He is the Savior of all men. That is, he has provided salvation for all men. But not all are saved, and thus especially for those who believe. In other words, there are many called, but there are few that are chosen. And thus, though salvation is available for all men, not all are saved, those that believe. And so the salvation's for all, but specifically, really, for those who believe. So Paul says to Timothy, these are the things that you're to command the people and that you're to teach. Now, don't let anybody despise your youth. Now, it wasn't that Timothy was just a stripling. It had been 15 years since Timothy joined with Paul in the missionary journeys. And he was probably somewhere 18 to 20 years old when he joined up with Paul. So he's well into his 30s by now. And yet, there were certain tasks that a person could not fulfill until they were over 40 years of age. And so he is looked upon still as a youth. And of course, from my perspective, just a kid. And so he said, let no man despise thy youth. As there is that tendency to just pass off what a young man says because you say, well, he doesn't have the experience yet. He'll learn one of these days. You know, he'll grow up and his ideas will change and things of that nature, because wisdom isn't always recognized or respected in youth. It's sort of recognized in age. So being a leader, being a teacher in the church, don't let anybody despise your youth. Now, what are you to do? You are to be an example. In other words, let your life speak. Because they may discount what you say because of your youth, but they can't discount how you live. And so let your life be the witness. And let your life be the confirmation of the truth of the things that you are teaching. So be an example of the believers. And as we pointed out this morning, the Greek word translated of the believers could also be translated
to the believers. And some of the translations, NIV, and some of them say, be an example to the believers. Either one is correct. Either one is allowable in the Greek. So the one idea would be an example to the believers. You're a young man, you're ministering to them, but let your life also be an example to them. Or be an example of the believers, and that's in your living before the world, that the world might see how a believer should be living. Let your life be exemplary, an example of true Christianity. So these are the things in which he was to be an example in word. Not only the words that he says, and that definitely is something where we need to be an example. Let your speech be always with grace, seasoned with salt. Let no filthy communication come out of your mouth. I received a letter this week from a lady who was sitting here in church, and she said one of our assistant pastors came up and was talking to the people next to her, and she was shocked at his language, the things that he said, and very offended. And that should not be. We should be careful in our language. We shouldn't let any filthy communication come out of our mouth, and especially as a minister. We should be an example in our speech. I listen many times to the various Calvary Chapel pastors on the radio, and oftentimes they, in their sermon, will be using slang. And I sort of cringe because I was taught from a child that slang was only substitute words for words that are bad. And thus, I wasn't allowed, and I don't use slang. And it sort of shocks me when I hear pastors using slang. And I think that that's something that pastors should watch. I often will write to them and sort of encourage them to be careful in the use of slang from the pulpit. I don't think it's a good example. Be an example to the believer. And thus, I think that we need to be extremely careful in our word. But then also, it is an example in word, that is, in your knowledge of the word. Have a good working knowledge of the scriptures. Be an example. You are teaching these people the word of God. Now, be an example in your grasp, in your understanding, and in your knowledge of the word. As he said, you know, in teaching doctrine and giving yourself to doctrine. Be an example. In your conversation, and that literally means in your whole manner of living. It doesn't mean just as you're conversing with someone. But it means in your manner of living, your manner of life. Let your life itself be an example of a true Christian, following the example of Jesus. Paul said, be ye followers of me, even as I also am of Jesus Christ. And so let your life be an example, so that you can, with Paul, say, follow me even as I also follow Christ, setting the example in the way you live. And then in your love,
And again, as we encourage this morning, read 1 Corinthians 13 once a month at least to discover how God wants you to love. And the characteristics of this Greek word agape, which is defined for you in 1 Corinthians 13. Be an example in your spirit. Gentle spirit, sweet spirit, rather than a mean spirit, a critical spirit. You know, there are some people that are just mean-spirited. It's true of dogs, too. You know, there are some dogs that are very sweet-spirited. You know, they come up, their tail's wagging, and they want to be petted, and they're just sweet dogs. What a sweet dog. Just loving. Then there are dogs that, you know, snarl, and you get close, they'll snap at you. They're mean-spirited dogs. And then there are people. Like dogs. Snap at you. Be an example in your spirit. The meekness of spirit. Quietness of spirit. Gentleness of spirit. And then be an example in your faith. And as we pointed out this morning, this can be in your faith, that is, the faith that you have in God, or the same Greek word can be translated faithfulness. Be trustworthy. Be an example of a person you can count on his word. You're trustworthy. That is one of the characteristics of the love. When it says the fruit of the Spirit is love, and then as it's defining that agape again, it's joy, it's peace, it's long-suffering, it's gentleness, it's goodness, it's faith. Well, the word faith there is faithfulness. It is not talking about your faith in God, but it's talking about the fact that you are trustworthy. But it can be both, and I think it is both. We need to be examples in our trust in God, and we need to be examples in a person who is trustworthy. And then be an example of the believers in purity. A lot of temptations. Timothy, unmarried, in his 30s, living in Ephesus at the time, a pagan city, filled with all kinds of vice, sensual pleasures easily available through the prostitutes in the temple of Diana. But be an example in purity, Timothy. And until I come, give diligence to the reading, that is, the reading of the scriptures to the people. Now, a part of the early church service was just reading scriptures. They sort of picked that up from the Jewish synagogue. For every Sabbath day in the Jewish synagogue, they bring out the Torah, and they read from the scriptures. And then they bring out the other scrolls of the prophets, and every week in the synagogue, there is the reading of the scriptures. As you go through the book of Acts, you will remember Paul would go to the synagogue, and when the scriptures were read, sometimes they would hand the scriptures to Paul to read, and after the reading of the scriptures, there was the exhortation. But a lot of the service was just taken up in the plain reading of the scriptures. That's why on Sunday morning, we read the scriptures. We read a chapter out of the scriptures as a general rule each Sunday morning in a responsive reading, because that's just a part of the early church service, was the reading of the scriptures. So be faithful, give attendance to
the reading of the scriptures, and then to exhorting, the following of the reading of the scriptures, exhorting the people to follow now the scriptures. God says to trust in him. Now put your trust in God. Quit worrying, and you exhort them. God tells us in everything with prayer and thanksgiving to let your requests be made known unto God. So you exhort the people. Now we need to pray more. And so it's a part of the ministry, the reading of the scriptures and then the exhorting of the people to obey or to follow the teaching of the scriptures. And then to doctrine. That is the clear unfolding of the teaching of the word as you are teaching doctrine. What the Bible says about God, what the Bible says about heaven, what the Bible says about man, what the Bible says about sin, what the Bible says about salvation, and these basic doctrines, what the Bible teaches about these different things. And so you give yourself to these things. You're not negligent in the reading of the word, in the exhorting of the people, and in the teaching of the solid doctrines of the scriptures. And then Paul said, don't neglect the gift that is in you, which was given to you by prophecy with the laying on of my hands, or laying on of the hands of the presbytery, or when the elders laid hands on you, the prophecy that came forth in which God declared to you the ministry that he was giving to you, the gift of ministry. Now, don't neglect the ministry that was the gift that was given to thee. So a gift for the ministry. In the second epistle, Paul tells him in verse 6 of chapter 1, to stir up the gift of God which is in thee by the putting on of my hands. So Paul was one of the elders that laid hands on Timothy to more or less ordain him for the ministry. As hands were laid on Timothy, a prophecy was given, guiding and directing his ministry. So don't neglect the gift that you received when the hands were laid on you and by the presbytery. And now, again, stir up this gift. So he was gifted, but he had a tendency not to use the gift. And I believe that there are many people who have received gifts of the Spirit, but over a period of time, there is a tendency to sort of neglect the gift of the Spirit that they have received. We sort of just get to the place where we start doing things on our own, and we neglect the gift. So the exhortation, don't neglect that gift that was given to you when the elders laid hands on you and prophecy was given. And meditate now. So he's to give attendance to the reading, exhortation. He's not to neglect the gift, but now he's to meditate on these things. That is, the ministry, the things that I'm talking to you about. Meditate on purity and on the word and on your faithfulness. Meditate on these things and give yourself wholly to them. Commit yourself, Timothy, to these things that your profiting might appear to all. That is, in your example before the people, that they might all see the profit of living a holy, separated life unto the Lord. That they might see the fruit of committing yourself fully unto the things of God. So take heed to yourself and to your doctrine. Don't neglect these things. Take heed to them and continue in them. For in so doing, you will save both yourself and those that hear you.
So it's not only for your benefit, but also the benefit of those that hear you. But not only just the benefit of those that hear you, as you do these things, it's for your benefit. You'll save yourself and those that hear you. I read of a man who was living in the northeastern part of the country, and there was a severe blizzard that lasted for several days. And he finally was trying to wait out the blizzard, but he had run out of wood and had run out of food. And so he decided to go over to a neighbor's house to get some help. But the blizzard was one of those blinding blizzards, and he soon lost his way. And as he was fighting against the fatigue and the sleepiness that was overcoming him as he was just trudging through the deep snow, being blasted by the wind and the chill, he was just about ready to lie down, which is, they say, a tendency for a person who begins to freeze to death to just sort of lie down and sleep. You get extremely sleepy. And he was just almost ready to just give up and to lie down and to rest a bit, which would have been fatal. But as he was just thinking, well, I'll just lie down and rest a moment, he stumbled over something. And so he dug into the snow to see what it was, and it was a body that was there, lying there in the snow. He felt and realized there was still a pulse, and so he picked up the body and began to carry it. Somehow he got extra energy, the emergency, the adrenaline of finding a person almost dead. He threw the person over his shoulder and began to carry them through the snow. And it wasn't 50 feet further that he came to the house. And they got in and of course, got the dry, warm clothing and so forth. But he discovered that in saving this other person, he actually saved himself. And so that's basically what Paul is saying. You know, in saving others, you're diligent in these things. Take heed to the doctrine. Continue in that. Because in saving, doing this, you'll not only save yourself, but you'll save those that hear you. The benefit comes back to you in your own walk, in your own life. And so these are good exhortations, not just for Timothy, but for each of us, because all of us are involved in the ministry. All of us are involved in the ministry in one way or another. God has a ministry for each of us, that we need to be diligent in fulfilling that ministry. And we all of us need to be examples of the believers and to the believers of what true Christianity is all about. May God help us. Father, we thank you that we have the opportunity of representing you before the world. But Lord, we realize that it's more than just an opportunity, it's an awesome responsibility that we properly represent you before the world. That we don't give people a wrong impression of what you are because we've misrepresented you in our manner of living or in our not being trustworthy or in the language that we were using. God, help us. We long, Lord, to be like you and to be a true witness of Jesus Christ.
So, Lord, make us like you by your Holy Spirit. In Jesus' name, amen. Shall we stand? This chorus will take you way back, some of you back before your time. To be like Jesus, to be like Jesus, all I ask

0: 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God bless you.
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5: And the Son of God, Jesus the Lord, said, I am the way, the truth, and the life. No one comes to the Father but by me. 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
5: The title of this message, The Fear of God. Now, when you hear that, you ask yourself the question, well, am I to be afraid of God, or does it mean something else? And when it's used in the scripture, naturally, we are to be afraid of God if we're living in sin. He's a holy God, a righteous God. The fear of God. Now, whether you're afraid or not depends on how you're living. If you're living in sin, you have a right to be absolutely afraid of God. He says, the soul that sinneth, it shall die. The wages of sin is death. It is appointed unto man once to die, and after this the judgment. You're living in sin, you have a right to be afraid of a holy God, the one true God, Jehovah Yahweh Elohim, His Son, Jesus Christ the Lord. You have a right to be afraid. But is that what that means? So I want you to turn, if you will, to the book of Deuteronomy. And there's one verse I want you to read because it's so straightforward and says what we need to be reminded of often. Deuteronomy chapter 13 and verse 4 says, you shall follow the Lord your God and fear him, and you shall keep his commandments, listen to his voice, serve him, and cling to him. Now that's a big mouthful, so let's read it again. You shall follow the Lord your God and fear him, and you shall keep his commandments, listen to his voice, serve him, and cling to him. That is his command. So what do we mean by fearing God? We mean simply this, to reverence him, to honor him, to exalt him, to lift him up, to hold him in high regard, to worship him, and to hold him in high esteem. To obey him, to acknowledge him, his worthiness, to honor his position as creator and judge of all mankind. When you know Jesus Christ as your Savior, that's what it means to fear the living God. So I'd ask you this question. Do you fear God? Well, I never thought about fearing God. I thought he was a God of love. He is a God of love. Well, why should I be afraid of you not being afraid? That's not what we mean. We said to hold him in high regard, the highest esteem, to obey him, to exalt him, to yield to him, surrender to him. Do you have that kind of spirit toward Almighty God? He says we are to fear him. Now, The scripture says in Psalm 147, the Lord favors those who fear him. So ask yourself the question, do you fear God? If you fear God, then God favors you. If he favors you, he has blessings for you. And so we don't want to get it mixed up. We're not talking about being afraid of God. We're talking about holding him in the highest esteem that leads us to obey him and follow him. The Lord favors those who fear him. And he says in Psalm 33, verse 8, listen, let all the earth fear the Lord. Let all the inhabitants of the earth, of the world, stand in awe of him. And I think about the two thieves on the cross with Jesus. Jesus in the midst, one on one side, is casting terrible reflections upon Jesus. Why don't you get us down? And the other thief asking the question, don't you even fear God? So I would ask you this. If it means to hold him in the highest esteem, to honor him, to obey him, to yield to him, to surrender to him, to follow him, to worship him, to adore him, do you fear God? Or is he just someone you talk about? Someone you pray to in case of an emergency? Someone you think about once in a while? Someone you pray to when you get in trouble, when you don't know what to do next, when you're afraid? Who is this God? The scripture says we are to fear the living God. And so with that in mind, let's think about how the world thinks about God. Think about it for a moment. He says we're to fear him, but how does the world think about him? So I want you to turn to Romans chapter 3. I want you to notice this is the way the world thinks. In other words, we talk about fearing God. Well, the scripture says in Romans chapter 3, verse 10, there is none righteous, no, not one. There is none who understands. There is none who seeks after God. All have turned aside. Together they have become useless. There is none who does good. There is not even one. Their throat is an open grave. With their tongues they keep deceiving. The poisons of the asp and snakes is under their lips, whose mouth is full of cursings and bitterness. Their feet are swift to shed blood. Destruction and misery are in their paths, and the path of peace they have not known. There is no fear of God before their eyes. He has just described in this particular chapter, that's the way the world is. No fear of God in their eyes. That means in their understanding. As they view life and as they view the world, no fear of God, no honoring God. In fact, God is a problem to them because he gets in their way. Holy God does not tolerate sin. Holy God is not going to make you living in sin feel comfortable or really enjoy yourself. For the moment, you may have some brief moments of happiness or joy, but very brief, because holy God hates sin. He doesn't hate the sinner, but he hates sin. He hates sin because of what sin does to his children. You may think sin is having a good time. God sees sin as a detriment to his will and purpose and plan for your life. So I want you to understand what it means to fear the living God. Because one day every knee will bow and every tongue will confess that Jesus Christ is Lord to the glory of God. And people who are living in sin think, well, why do I want God in my life? To keep you from dying and being eternally separated from God and never being able to become the person God wanted you to be, and because you're going to miss heaven. You don't fear God, you're going to miss heaven. You don't fear God and you die in that state, you're going to hell. When you turn your back on God, you are turning your back on your only hope, the one who loves you, cares for you, and wants the best for you. But he will not make you follow him, not make you love him, not make you obey him. The fear of God is a holy thought. And so when you think about that and you think about what he says in his word, it's appointed unto man once to die and after this the judgment. So you don't want God in your life? Let me ask you a question. No matter what you believe, you cannot avoid the judgment of Holy God who loves you but is willing to give you enough free will if you choose not to love Him, if you choose to die without Him, will let you have what you want against His loving will. How foolish. The Bible says that God is holy, and we're to walk holy before Him. You say, no such thing as holiness. Yes, there is. I didn't say sinless. I didn't say perfect, but holy. We're still growing. So when you find some Christian that makes a mistake here or there, or sins against God and asks God to forgive them, they're not perfect. The only perfect person died on the cross, rose again, seated at the Father's right hand to make intercession for you and me. God is holy. Therefore, we're to fear Him. We're to fear Him in the right way. So, I want us to talk about why we should fear Him. Here's what God's Word says. We read a few moments ago, the reason we should fear Him is because, as He says in Deuteronomy, because He requires it of us. And you remember what He said? He said it so clearly. You shall follow the Lord your God and fear Him. You shall keep His commandments, listen to His voice, serve Him, and cling to Him. That's God's command for every single one of us. So, the question is, why should we fear God? Well, because He commands it. And secondly, because the Scripture says it's the beginning of knowledge. Look, if you will, in Proverbs chapter 1, verse 7. The fear of the Lord is the beginning of knowledge. There are a lot of people who think they're smart. Now, listen carefully. You can have 25 degrees in 25 different subjects. You can be an authority above all other authorities. You may be knowledgeable about many things, but if you do not fear God, you are ignorant about the most important thing in life, and that is your relationship to Holy God and who He is. God says it's the beginning of knowledge, true, genuine knowledge. You may know some facts about many things, but what life's all about is learning who God is. It's the beginning of knowledge. He says in Proverbs chapter 9, verse 10, the fear of the Lord is the beginning of wisdom. You want to be a wise person? Going to school won't make you wise. You can have all kind of degrees that won't make you wise. The Scripture says the beginning of wisdom starts with fearing God. Wisdom, knowing what to do, when to do it, how to do it, knowing what to believe, what not to believe. A wise person is someone in whose life God is dwelling, through whose life God is living out the life that He's intended for that person to be. God is a God of wisdom. And if I should ask you, do you want to be a wise person? Well, sure I do. Well, where do you start? You start with Almighty God. He's a God of wisdom, and He gives His wisdom to those who are willing to ask for it, willing to surrender their life to Him, willing to yield.

powerful persons on the face of this earth. A godly grandmother who's lived her life, gone through all kinds of difficulty, hardship, trouble, and trusting God, still smiling and praying and thanking God for who He is. The fear of God is the beginning of wisdom. Then, of course, he says in Proverbs 16, verse 6, by the fear of the Lord, one keeps himself away from evil. Listen to that. The fear of the Lord is keeping yourself away from evil. When you and I fear God, we don't want sin in our life. Oh, there may be something here and something there, but you deal with it. You repent of it, you deal with it. Because God living within you is going to give you a desire for righteousness, that is right living, godly living. And when the scripture says that wisdom, fearing God, keeps us from sin, what's his purpose from keeping us from sin? Keeping us from wrecking our life, ruining our life. The wisdom of God is to help us in every single area of our life. And if you have a big question in mind, for example, you're trying to make a decision in your life, important decision, if you're smart at all, you want not just the wisdom of man, but you want the wisdom of Holy God, who sees the beginning and the end all at the same time, who knows all the intricacies of everything that you're going to face at the same time. The wisdom of God, fearing God, not being afraid, but trusting Him. Then the scripture says in Proverbs 3, verse 7 and 8, he says this, listen, do not be wise in your own eyes, fear the Lord, and turn away from evil. Now watch this. If you fear Him, you will turn away from evil. It will be healing to your body and refreshment to your bones. That is, when you honor God and fear Him, He says it does something to your health. Healing of your body and refreshment to your bones. One of the wisest things you can do for yourself physically, the part you know, is to fear God, to obey Him, to honor Him. Put in this body what is pleasing to Him. Put on this body what is pleasing to Him, and don't misuse this body in a way that's displeasing to Him. When you know Jesus Christ as your Savior, your body is the temple of the living God. Temple of a God who says we're to fear Him. And so to mistreat your body is to mistreat the house of God. And I think about people who drink and carouse and misuse their body in all kind of ways and thinking, you know what? It's not hurting me. It is hurting you. And when you honor God with your body, what does He say? He says He'll bring healing to your body and refreshment to your bones. Think about this. God loves you enough to give you a physical body in which He Himself dwells. And He dwells in your body in order to speak through you, to love through you, to care through you, for you to enjoy life. And what does He say? He brings healing to your body and refreshment to your bones. It doesn't mean that if you obey God, you're going to live to be 100. It doesn't guarantee any number of years, but what it guarantees is this. When you know Jesus Christ as your Savior, it guarantees a body indwelt by the living God who will have the best for you. Now watch this verse. Proverbs 14, 26. In the fear of the Lord, there is strong confidence. My goodness, is that true? In the fear of the Lord, there is strong confidence. When you are depending upon God, living a godly life, there's a sense of confidence. Confidence, boldness, what is it? It's because God within you is living His life in you and through you. He's the one within you facing what you're facing, assuring you that you will be able to get through it. Confidence, boldness, assurance, the fear of God. The reason you feel that is because you have God within you. And because you're a believer and having God within you, when you face a situation, you're not facing it by yourself. You're facing it with Him. Because He's dwelling within you, you face every single thing in life in the

0: presence of holy God, who loves you and who wants the best for you. So to fear God is the wisest way to live. Then he says, listen to this. Psalm 145, verse 19. He will fulfill the desires of those who fear him. He will hear their cry and will save them. Now listen, when you're living the kind of life that God wants you to live, and you're following him, and you're obeying him, he says those desires of your heart, God will answer. Watch this. People see God as if he's this spiritual monster somewhere, just waiting for somebody to sin. He's an awesome God who loves us. And when he says he fulfills the desires of those who fear him, you say, well, I have some desires that maybe don't fit God. Then you're not fearing him. So it's not that you're going to have this kind of desire or that. If you fear him, you'll desire what he wants you to desire. He says he will give us the desires of our heart. Trust in the Lord. He'll give us the desires of our heart. And I think many people who are facing situations and circumstances in their life and wondering why it's not working out. Why isn't that working out? Why don't I have what I need? Where is God in all this? Well, are you fearing him? Are you living the kind of life that opens the door for God to answer your prayer? Then Psalm 34, verse 7. The angel of the Lord encamps round about those who fear him. Listen to that. The angel of the Lord encamps around about those who fear him. When you and I fear God, we have his awesome divine protection. Now, I would just make a suggestion to you. You're going through some difficult time, or maybe you're just happy as you can be this morning. I want to give you a suggestion that will encourage your heart every single time you read it. Read Psalm 91, the whole psalm. Now, if you have a Living Bible translation, that's the clearest to understand. Psalm 91. People don't understand the awesome power of God and how willing he is to show himself. He said he encamps round about us. He protects us. He gives us the desires of our heart. And then, for example, in Proverbs 19:23, the fear of the Lord leads to life. Not just the beating of the heart, to real life, the true life. And I think about people who are trying to live out their lives and looking for happiness, looking for peace, looking for joy, looking for this, looking for that. And the truth is, the source of what they're looking for is the very person they keep shoving away. The fear of the Lord. The fear of the Lord is the source of every blessing imaginable, because you're honoring him, you're listening to him, you're obeying him, you're looking to him, you're expecting from him, you're surrendering to him. To disobey God is foolish. To disobey God is expensive. And to disobey God is a big disappointment. And to disobey God is futile. And to obey him, to fear him, is awesome. Listen to this verse, Proverbs 10:27. The fear of the Lord prolongs life. Well, how long? I don't know the answer to that. I'll tell you this. Watch this. A person who lives 40 years, 50 years, trusting God, following him, lives more life than a person who physically lives the 70 without God. You may be down here, but if you're without God, you're not living. You're sort of dwelling here, but you're dwelling here facing an awesome judgment of God who's giving you the opportunity, who's willing to save you, willing to help you, willing to guide you, willing to protect you, and all these things. We've just read the verses. There's much more. Willing to do so much for you if you will trust him and surrender your life to him. And let me say this to parents. If you don't expect your children to. You want your children, do you want the best for your children? Are you listening, grandmother, granddaddy, father, mother? You want the best for your children? surrender your life to God, fear Him, and live before your children a godly life. That is the most powerful thing you can do for your family. The most powerful. And think about this. Fearing God is an element in your salvation. Nobody is ever saved who does not first yield themselves to holy God. And so, we are saved by the grace of God through the blood of Jesus at the cross. And from that moment on, He's indwelling us. He has the best life for us. We may mess up at times. He forgives us. He doesn't change. Listen, God doesn't have a change of mind about us. He knows us perfectly. And I would simply say to you, the wisest decision you'll ever make is to fear the living God, to honor Him, obey Him, exalt Him in your life, lift Him up, worship Him, and to trust Him for your salvation. And the moment you're willing to believe what He said, He's willing to change your life. For God so loved the world that He gave His only begotten Son, Jesus, that whosoever believes in Him, confesses their sins, surrenders their life to Him, will have everlasting life. And I would simply say to you, fearing God is an awesome thing. Fearing God is an awesome blessing. Fearing God is an awesome promise. And all the things we've said, there's so much more. I'd simply ask you a question. Do you fear Him? Is He first in your life? Before you go to bed at night, do you talk to Him? When you wake up in the morning, do you talk to Him? When you get in your automobile to go to work, do you talk to Him? When you're working among people who do not trust Him, do not love Him, do not believe in Him, do you talk to Him about them? Do you fear the living God? Have you surrendered your life to Him? Most important decision you'll ever make. That's my prayer for you, in Jesus' name. Father, thank You for Your love, Your forgiveness, Your kindness, and the multitude of blessings that You have in store for us. Teach us all how to fear You. Let us not forget what we've heard. And enable us to trust You when everything around us looks like it's going wrong. But we have You living on the inside of us. Fearing You can make us fearless of anything and everybody else. And we praise You for that in Jesus' name. Amen.
1: If you've been blessed by today's program, please visit us at intouch.org.
0: My faith must be based on the Word of God. What does the Bible say?
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4: Holy Scriptures is what we, as followers of Jesus, we base our lives upon. 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
5: This is not just smoke and mirrors. This is reality. 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
8: 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I was terrified to start journaling because of just, I didn't know if I could commit, but then once I started, I fell in love with journaling. Okay, now this is beautiful. This journal reminds us that our God's a good God. We can trust in Him. And this journal gives us the opportunity to see that in a very big way.
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11: There is no person that God cannot save. There is no promise that God will not keep. There is nothing that our God cannot do.

0: as Jesus is in the upper room with his disciples, and as he walks with them now, he gives such amazing promises and proclamations. And so far, so much of what Jesus has been saying to his men, the chosen, that he's been speaking about love. This shall all men know that you are my disciples, that you love one another. Love one another even as I have loved you. Because Jesus is preparing his followers for the future without him. He gives the promise of his Spirit. He gives the promise of his presence always by the Holy Spirit. He speaks to us about joy and about peace that the world can't give and the world can't take away. He speaks to us about abiding, connecting, and centering our lives in him. And so as he's speaking, he talks about going to heaven and preparing a place for us in heaven. All these spectacular, supernatural promises that come from him. And when we get to chapter 15 of John, verses 17 to 25 is where we're going to be today. Everything takes a turn from being all about love, love, and more love, and it turns to a message on hate. And the title of this message is Why the World Hates Us. What did Jesus say about that? Verse 17, these things I command you so that you will love one another. And if the world hates you, know that it has hated me before it hated you. If you were of the world would love you as its own. But because you are not of the world, but I chose you out of the world, therefore the world hates you. Remember the word that I said to you, a servant is not greater than the master. If they persecuted me, they will also persecute you. If they kept my word, they will also keep yours. But all these things they will do to you on account of my name, because they do not know him who sent me. If I had not come and spoken to them, they would not have been guilty of sin, but now they have no excuse for their sin. Whoever hates me hates my Father also. And if I had not done among them the works that no one else did, they would not be guilty of sin. But now they have seen and hated both me and my Father. But the word that is written in their law must be fulfilled. They hated me without a cause. When you become a follower of Jesus Christ, you will be hated by the world. That's what Jesus said. The same world that rejected Jesus will reject us also. Now, this is a riveting and revealing passage of Scripture. Because when you choose, by God's grace, to live a Christ-centered life, you are putting your life on the line. You are gambling your life for God. There were a group of Christians in the first century in the book of Acts, namely Barnabas and Paul. And when they were speaking to the congregation, it was said of these two men, they hazarded their lives, they risked their lives for the name of Jesus Christ. And the word hazarded or risked there could actually be translated gambling. These are God's gamblers. They had bet their lives on the message of Jesus. When you follow Jesus, you put your life on the line. You know the story of Charlie Kirk by now. Age 31, the founder of Turning Point USA. He put his life on the line. And he was shot and killed by a demonized assassin at Utah Valley University, doing what he loved to do, which was having conversations with college students and young adults about truth. I have no doubt that Charlie Kirk was assassinated because of his biblical beliefs. His beliefs about the sanctity of life. His beliefs about God's design for creation and sexuality and marriage and the family. Charles was bold in his witness, and he was never ashamed to speak of his relationship with Jesus Christ. Amen. His biblical worldview informed his political viewpoint, as it should ours. Because Charlie and all Christians should stand on the authority and the accuracy of God's word. So Charlie Kirk is in heaven today as his blood was spilled on earth. But as Tertullian, in the second or third century, said, the blood of the martyrs is the seed of the church. I believe that the death of Charlie Kirk that was so public, exposed so vividly, is rocket fuel for the church's flame in our generation. Not just his, but many others as well. But regarding Charlie, thousands of Christians, especially young believers, are stepping up and speaking out, some for the very first time. Many other young people are returning to Christ and the church, especially young men. We know that Bible sales are escalating since the assassination of Charlie Kirk, upwards to 25%. And therefore, what happened to Charlie is what happens in the world when Christians stand boldly for Christ, even to the point of spilling their own blood, as millions have done through the centuries in the name of Jesus. So the question comes to us in our generation and in America and to people around the world. The question comes, how on earth should we then live? And why does the world hate us? My goal in this message is to strengthen your faith so that all of us would be willing to go tell the gospel.
1: The Bible is the best-selling, most translated, and most quoted book of all time, and yet so many have neglected reading or have completely missed what the Bible is all about. 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The only certainty is Jesus himself and his word, who is the same yesterday, today, and forever. And I want to help you see God's word with clearer eyes by sending you my brand new book, The Jesus Book, Reading and Understanding the Bible for Yourself. The Jesus Book is my thanks for your best gift to help PowerPoint share the unchanging truth of God's word and the testimony of Jesus around the world. 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You can go to jackgraham.org. Or simply text the word book to 59789. We know that God's word is powerful. It is the story of salvation through Christ with the scarlet thread of redemption running through its pages from beginning to end. That's why I call it the Jesus Book. I hope you'll take the step to request my new book, The Jesus Book, so you can see the word of God come alive in you and abide in you now and forever. Thank you so much for being a powerful part of God's word through PowerPoint, changing hearts, changing lives, till the whole world hears.

So what are we in this world, and why does the world hate us? Number one, we are chosen out of this world. We are chosen out of this world. That's verse 19 that we just read a moment ago when Jesus said, I have chosen you out of this world. And because we are out of this world and chosen out of this world, we are not always at home in this world. As the old gospel song says, this world is not my home, I'm just passing through. We are pilgrims, as Peter said. We are citizens of heaven living on earth. And we have been saved from this hell-bent, hell-bound generation in which we live. We've been saved out of the world because by God's grace, we have been called unto him. That's what Jesus said. He said, I have chosen you. And remember what he said to these disciples, he later affirmed in his prayer in John 17 that he's praying this and promising this to all of us who would follow him. Now, we better identify what the Bible means in this case regarding the world. Why Jesus is talking about the world and people in the world hating us. The world, the word in the language of the New Testament is cosmos. We get our word cosmetic, for example. It means the arrangement of things or the orderly arrangements of things. When you are putting on cosmetics, you are arranging your face and putting things in order. So the cosmos is the world system. It is, put briefly, the anti-God, anti-Christ spirit that is already in the world. The world, as it's not talking about the world of people that God loves and that we are loved. Not talking about the planet itself, but the world, meaning the cosmos, the spirit of the age, the domain of darkness. Jesus tells us earlier in John 16, verse 15, that Satan is the ruler of the cosmos. He's the king of the cosmos. And so when you come out of the world, when you're called by Jesus to follow Jesus, when you come out, then now you are on a collision course with the cosmos and the king of the cosmos. Jesus said, I chose you out of this world. I love this because now our relationship with the world and the things in this world has changed. We have a new direction. We have repented. We've turned around from going one way into sin and judgment. And in our repentance, we've turned to trust in Christ, repenting of our sin. So now we have a brand new direction. We have a brand new disposition. Yes, he changes us inside out, even our personalities. You say, well, I don't know, Pastor, is this an exaggeration that the world really hates us? Because I got a lot of friends in the world and I don't think they really hate me. Well, let me just suggest this. If you want to see hostility directed towards you, dare to say something like Jesus said in John 14, 6, when he said, I am the way, the truth, and the life, and no one comes to the Father except by me. Say that and watch the hostility and even the hatred rise. When we call evil, evil, when we look through our Bible through the lens of Scripture and say what God says is evil, you know, the world says what is good is evil and what is evil is good. Calling good evil and evil good. So when we call evil, evil, when we say it, watch the hostility follow. When we say homosexuality is evil. When we say gender identity and the mutilation of children is evil. When we say aborting a baby in a mother's womb is evil. When we say fornication and all sexual sin is evil. When we say idolatrous religion without Christ is evil. When we say something is evil according to God's word, we are hated for that. Strong word, hate. Was Jesus hated from the very beginning? Satan hated him. Herod hated him. People in his hometown of Nazareth despised him, hated him, tried to kill him early. The religious system hated him. Many people hated him. The demons hated him. They hated him. Jesus was the perfect, pure,
Savior and the Son of God. But he said, the world hates me. He came into his own and his own received him not. Right. He was rejected. Think about that. He healed the sick. He raised the dead. He lifted the lame. He fed the hungry. He helped the hurting. He loved the unlovable. And yet they killed him. Why? Because they hated him and hated what he said and what he claimed. So here's the message. Expect resistance. Christianity, real Christianity, is not popular in the world. Being a Christian is not a popularity contest where everybody applauds you and everyone approves of you. Quite the contrary. Jesus said, you're going to be persecuted. This was a promise, a prediction, a prophecy that he made. And it's happening today. It's happened through the generations for all these centuries. Cultural opposition and hostility is intensifying in our generation. It's happening in America. So don't be surprised if people mock you or misunderstand you when you tell them that you are a follower of Jesus. And if you've never felt the heat, if you've never in some way have been opposed for your faith, I would just simply ask you, are you trying to be invisible as a Christian? Are you trying to just kind of be a wallflower in the room? Do you want to be a secret disciples? We're not to blend in to what is here and now. We're to stand out, not blend in. So I'm encouraging you and I'm challenging every one of us to ask God to give us all more boldness in believing. Never stop standing. Never stop shining. Never stop sharing Jesus. Why does the world hate us? Several reasons I want to mention. Number one, the world hates us because it doesn't understand us. The world hates what it doesn't understand. The world can't comprehend our joy. The world says, follow your heart. Jesus says, follow me. The world says stuff like, believe in yourself, whatever that means. But Jesus says, believe in me. The world says, discover yourself. Jesus says, deny yourself. The world says, be true to you. You be you. Be true to you. But Jesus says, be true to me. Be true and faithful to me. So the world hates us because it doesn't get us. It doesn't understand us. And secondly, the world doesn't get us because the gospel and the good news of Christ and the message that we bring confronts sin. And the world doesn't like to think about or talk about sin for the most part.

Well, there's a price to pay when we follow Jesus. There is a cost to obedience. What did Jesus say in Luke 9:23? If anyone desires to follow me, to come after me, let him deny himself and take up his cross daily and follow me. Above all, we must not be ashamed of the gospel of Jesus Christ. Amen. This is the reason we preach Christ and teach the Bible and grow the church and advance the kingdom of God. This is why I keep doing this. This is why I keep going. This is why it gets me up every day to proclaim Christ, to lead the church, fulfill the Great Commission. Yes, I believe it. In our generation, we can reach 1 billion people with the gospel of Christ in this generation. We can do it because of the word. You say, how are we going to do this? How are we going to do this? God has given us the Holy Spirit. And this is the work of the Holy Spirit, that God would give us our belief and our boldness. So we're going to keep doing what we always do. We're going to keep overcoming evil with good, overcoming darkness with light. We will keep protecting the lives of the unborn. We will keep speaking out against sin and any movement that is a sinful movement. We will call God's people, the church, to purity and godliness and holiness. We will train up a new generation of young believers who will follow Christ into the future. We will speak truth in love. We will support Israel and the people of Israel. We'll keep doing that. But most of all, we're going to keep preaching the gospel of Jesus Christ, which is his death, his burial, his resurrection, and salvation comes in Christ and Christ alone. So the final point, all right, I'm going to nail it. So the final point, we are chosen out of the world. We're on a different track. We're not of the world. James said, friendship with the world is war with God. We make God an enemy when we are a friend of this world, according to the Bible. So we are cursed by the world. We're chosen out of the world, and we are called into the world. Verse 16, Jesus said that you would go and bear much fruit. How are we to love those that hate us? We're not going to return hate for hate. Some people may call truth hate, but that's not hate. We speak the truth in love. If you love someone, you tell them the truth, especially about the eternal truths of the Bible. And so Jesus gave us one mission to the people of the world. The world, though the world hates us, the world system, not all your neighbors hate you, but the system, the world ruled by Satan, the domain of darkness, and the worldlings that are captured in this domain, in this prison house, they will hate you, but we don't hate them because the world is our mission field. The people of this world are our mission to go into all the world and preach the gospel. That's the Great Commission. Too many Christians have turned the Great Commission into the Great Omission. We're not doing it. Jesus said in Acts 1:8, you shall receive power when the Holy Spirit has come upon you, and you will be my witnesses. Every Christian is a witness. You're either a good one or a poor one. The world is our mission field. This is why we do what we do. We're called out of the world to go into the world, to tell the world who Jesus is and that he is mighty to save. And that's the main business we have in this world. The reason that we're still here and not in heaven, as long as we are here and not in heaven, we have been given this mission and co-mission together. And I like to think of the idea that not only do we have an individual witness, you and you and you and you and you and you, everyone has a personal individual witness, but as a church, we have a congregational witness. We have a corporate witness. And so what we do together, can you imagine if God's people, God's church really got together? You say, well, I don't know what kind of witness I am. Well, the Holy Spirit will enable you to witness. Did you know the word witness is also in the Greek language, the word martyr. At any cost to win the lost. We don't change the message to reach people. The message, we don't alter the gospel.
We do social things and contact the culture, but the gospel is not feeding and reforming and helping and stopping human trafficking. All these are good things that Christians can do, but this is not our primary calling. Our primary calling is to preach Jesus Christ, to teach people who he is. This is our personal witness, and it is our public witness together as the church. This is the witness of the body. So in closing, our witness is to the world. And I want to caution us, the witness is not just sitting around together in huddles waiting for the second coming, studying the Bible, memorizing verses. You know, I believe in all that, but that's not our primary mission. Just to hang out with Christians, people we like and maybe some we don't like. But our goal is not to just be together. Our goal is to go together as Jesus has commanded us. So in this world that hates us, what are we to do? We're to stay calm because he's given us a peace. In the midst of the chaos, stay calm. Stay confident because we have a gospel that we're not ashamed or afraid to share. Stay committed. Stay compassionate. And stay courageous. Because even though the world hates us, so what? We're not in this to be applauded or cheered. Some may cheer, but most will jeer if you're faithful to the gospel. Jesus said it's going to happen. And the Bible says all that live godly in Christ Jesus will suffer persecution. So get ready. Be willing to face the flak, take the heat, whatever it is, to be mocked, to be misunderstood, to be resisted, to be slandered, to be lied about because you're a Christian. Because to the world, the gospel is an offense. We shouldn't be an offense or offensive with our attitudes and actions. But the gospel is an offense because it condemns people in their sin and requires a Savior and the salvation that only comes through Jesus Christ.

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4: As a parent, you have to understand, you are a dominating force. And God intended you to be the dominating force and the dominating influence. And you have to minimize all other competing influences. Influences from the world, friends, school. And in this culture, you have to fight for the dominance of your influence.
5: What in the world makes us so embarrassed about the gospel?
6: To know nothing among you except Jesus Christ and Him crucified.

I mentioned to you last week at the beginning of our time in the Word of God that among all of the disastrous things that are going on in our country and in our world, the thing that disturbed me most was the war on children. It has reached epic proportions in our country. It's nothing new, I might say. There has always been, on the part of Satan and the kingdom of darkness, an effort to destroy children, to bring them so close to the darkness that they could never see the light. They are the most defenseless of all humans. And the enemy of our souls is against them. They already have sin built in and are more easily attracted to him than they are to their Creator, more easily deceived than taught the truth. This then raises to massive proportions the responsibility that the people of God have with regard to children. So let's go back and repose the question. How do we protect the children? Well, let's start at the very beginning. Number one, marriage is life's primary blessing. God declares, chapter 2, verse 18, it's not good for the man to be alone. I'll make him a helper suitable for him. Down in verse 21, so the Lord God caused a deep sleep to fall upon the man, and he slept. Took one of his ribs and closed up the flesh at that place. The Lord God fashioned into a woman the rib which he had taken from the man and brought her to the man. The man said, this is now bone of my bones and flesh of my flesh. She shall be called woman because she was taken out of man. For this reason, a man shall leave his father and his mother and be joined to his wife, and they shall become one flesh. And the man and his wife were both naked and were not ashamed. This is the grace of life. Jesus performed his first miracle at a wedding. It's not good for us to be alone. We need a partner. In Ephesians chapter 5, the partnership between a husband and a wife is a picture of Christ's relation to his church. Marriage is life's primary blessing. And I say that, it should be obvious, but to remind some of you who continue to push marriage off into some nebulous tomorrow, you are missing the grace of life. Marriage is life's primary blessing. Second thing to say, children are a blessing. Children are a blessing, not dogs. Please. No canine is a substitute for a child. Genesis 29, verse 31. The Lord saw that Leah, Jacob's wife, was unloved, and he opened her womb. Rachel was barren. Leah conceived and bore a son and named him Reuben. For she said, because the Lord has seen my affliction, surely now my husband will love me. She conceived again and bore a son and said, because the Lord has heard that I am unloved, he has therefore given me this son also. So she named him Simeon. She conceived again and bore a son and said, now this time my husband will become attached to me because I have borne him three sons. Therefore he was named Levi or Levi. She conceived again and bore a son and said, this time I will praise the Lord.
You think she was blessed by those boys? She felt like it was critical for her husband's love, that it was a blessing from heaven. In Deuteronomy chapter 7, just to emphasize this point, verse 12, promises of God here, it'll come about because you listen to these judgments and keep and do them, that the Lord your God will keep with you His covenant, His loving kindness, which He swore to your forefathers. Listen to this, He will love you and bless you and multiply you. He will also bless the fruit of your womb. The fruit of your womb. It's a blessing. A blessing from heaven to have children. This culture seems to think children are interfering with the plans of adults. But from God's perspective, they are a heavenly blessing. So marriage is life's primary blessing. Children are a blessing. Third thing I want to establish as a foundation is that parenting is a blessing. Parenting is a blessing. It is a blessing to parent, because if children are not properly parented, they are a problem. And nobody is particularly blessed. Parenting is a blessing. Not just producing children, but producing children who become responsible adults. Proverbs 10:1 says, a wise son makes a father glad. Proverbs 29:17, correct your son, and he will give you rest. Did you get that? Correct your son, and he will give you rest. Yes, he will give delight to your soul. Parenting is the process of instructing with consequences. As a parent, you have to understand, you are a dominating force. And God intended you to be the dominating force and the dominating influence. And you have to minimize all other competing influences. Influences from the world, friends, school, media. And in this culture, you have to fight for the dominance of your influence. As we saw back in Deuteronomy 6 last week, you are to teach your children diligently to love the Lord their God with all their heart, soul, mind, and strength. This is your calling, and parenting is a blessing. Good parenting is not only a blessing to a mother, eliminating shame, not only a blessing to a father, making his heart glad, but a blessing to everybody else who has to deal with your children. And it is, most importantly, a blessing to the child, because it puts him on a path of life and not a path of death. Now, the New Testament adds some richness to this. Look at Ephesians chapter 6. Ephesians chapter 6. I'm just going to read the opening four verses and we'll begin to make some comments about this. Children, obey your parents in the Lord, for this is right. This is for the children to acknowledge the dominating power of the parents in the home over their foolishness and their desperate need for wisdom. Obey your parents in the Lord, for this is right. Do it because it's right.
That's the only explanation you need to tell your children, obey me because it's right. Honor your father and mother, which is the first commandment with promise, back in Exodus chapter 20, verse 12, so that it may be well with you and that you may live long on the earth. And there we are again with that same reality that parenting produces a long life. That's axiomatic. It doesn't mean that in every single case, if you're a good parent, your child's going to live to old age. But as a general reality, your children who are well-disciplined and who follow the path of wisdom, who honor you and obey you, are able to live a full life, and they avoid the path of death. And then in verse 4, fathers or parents, patera could be a reference to parents as well. Do not provoke your children to anger, but bring them up in the discipline and instruction of the Lord. The New Testament sums up everything about parenting in one verse. One verse. First of all, in the first three verses, you have the submission of children. Obey and honor. So what do you want to teach your children to do? Obey and what? And honor you. If you want honor from them, deserve it by your character. If you want obedience from them, make it sensible and reasonable and enforce it with consequences that they want to avoid. It is essential to train a child with instruction and discipline so that the child can enjoy the promise of a blessed life. That's why I'm saying parenting is a blessing to the child and everybody who comes around that child. I'm drawn one more time to the book of Proverbs in chapter 4. Hear, O sons, the instruction of a father. Give attention that you may gain understanding, for I give you sound teaching, and do not abandon my instruction. When I was a son to my father, tender and the only son in the sight of my mother, then he taught me and he said to me, let your heart hold fast my words, keep my commandments and live. This is a father commanding a son. Acquire wisdom, acquire understanding, get that in place of your natural foolishness. Do not forget or turn away from the words of my mouth. That is the role of the parent. Over in chapter 4, verse 10, hear my son and accept my sayings, and the years of your life will be many. Again, this is not a guarantee of a certain amount of decades of life. This is simply saying a child who learns wisdom is on the path of life rather than the direct route to death. I have directed you in the way of wisdom. I have led you in upright paths. When you walk,

is like the light of dawn that shines brighter and brighter until the full day. You know, when you have the privilege of watching your children who are in Christ bring into the world that next generation, your grandchildren, and you see how bright the pathway becomes with each new generation. Patricia and I are now seeing great-grandchildren who are being raised in the instruction and discipline of the Lord. The joy is incomprehensible. Children have the potential to create the greatest heartbreak and the greatest joy. We all know that, don't we? It's not to say that you have the power to save your child. That's not yours to do. That's God's. This is not some kind of determinism. Proverbs 22:6, bring up a child in the way he should go, and when he's old he won't depart from it, isn't a guarantee of salvation. It's an axiom that says children become what you raise them to become. You can't determine their salvation. You don't have that much responsibility, but neither can you fatalistically ignore your responsibility and say, oh, well, God's going to do what he's going to do. Because God does his work through instruments, and parents are those instruments. Train your child to honor you and obey you. Look, life is deadly dangerous to children. Deadly dangerous. And if they get to the age where they become accountable to God and they haven't been parented in the instruction and discipline of the things of the Lord, then life becomes even more dangerous. Because there's a shift in their eternal destiny. In Carthage, which was conquered by Rome in about the 2nd century A.D., Carthage was a major city from about 800 B.C. to the 2nd century A.D. Some research has been done through the years by people at Oxford University who have discovered that the Carthaginians were big on child sacrifice. Male and female children were tortured first and then consumed in fires called tophets. Artifacts of these kinds of fires have been found in places like Sicily, Malta, Sardinia, the islands around Italy. It's interesting to read some of the ancient Greek literature at that time and to find out that there is no evidence that the Greeks or the Romans were ever critical of that kind of behavior. Which means then that in Paul's day, there was indifference toward what happened to children. There was a law in Rome called patria potestas. Patria potestas means the father's power. Father, by Roman law, had absolute power over his children. He could sell them into slavery, and that was very common. He could make them workers in the fields, even in chains. He could take the law into his own hands and punish them. There was no law against child abuse. He even had the right to kill his children. And he had that right as long as he was alive, no matter how old they were. When a child is born, we have evidence that a child just being born would be brought to the father. If the father stooped and lifted up the child, it meant he acknowledged the child and he wished the child to live. If the father turned and walked away, it meant that he rejected the child and the child was killed or sold. Unwanted children were just taken into the Roman Forum and turned loose and would be collected at night by people who made them into slaves or stocked the prostitute brothels with them in Rome. Seneca, the famous Roman writer, said, I quote, "We slaughter

0: a fierce ox, we strangle a mad dog, we plunge the knife into the sick cattle, children who are born weak and deformed, we drown. Again, a very dangerous place for children. And what the Lord asks of us as parents is summed up in that one verse, the verse that I left you a moment ago, verse 4, Ephesians 6. Do not provoke your children to anger. Bring them up in the discipline and instruction of the Lord. There's a lot to that, and I want to be careful to help you to understand what that means. So that's going to be the subject of our discussion next week. We'll get a little advance on this chapter. But let me maybe give you some hints to think about. One father summed it up like this. If I were starting my parenting again, this is what I would do. I would love my wife more in front of my children. I would laugh at my children more at our mistakes. I would listen more, even to the littlest child. I would be more honest about my own weaknesses, never pretending perfection. I would pray differently for my family. Rather than focusing on them, I'd focus on me. I would do more things together with my children. I would do more encouraging. I would do more instruction from the Word of God. I would pay more attention to little things, deeds and words. I would share the gospel more intensely out of every possible opportunity every day that God gave me. It's not easy in this culture, because as I said earlier, the murderous influences are in the ether. They're everywhere, accessible and deadly to children. Grace Church understands this. I understand this. And Grace Church is committed with all our hearts to helping you make parenting a blessing. That's why we're here. And our prayer is that those precious little ones will grow up so that when they do understand the difference between right and wrong, truth and lies, God and Satan, they can understand the gospel. They will embrace Christ. We're here to help you with that. But you have to be committed as well. The highest joy in life, marriage, children, parenting, and at the end of the parenting, a mother with no shame and a father with a glad heart. This is the promise of the Word of God to those who are faithful. This culture is not going to protect your children. This society is going to do everything they can to destroy your children. You don't need to do this alone. We're here. And the Lord will give you grace, and we'll provide resources. And I believe somebody said to me, watching my little great-grandson run across his, take his first little jaunt across the church campus, I think he was 14 months old, somebody said, it's too bad he was born for this hour. And I said, no, this is his hour. This is his hour. He came to the kingdom for such an hour as this. This is his time. God knows, right? This wretched culture needs the next generation to be virtuous, godly, and wise. And it's in our hands to make that investment together. Father, we thank you for the promise that you've given us that if children are taught wisdom and righteousness and virtue, and if they learn to obey and honor their parents, they will find the path of life. And then if they come to Christ, they will find the path of eternal life. Lord, help us to have the consistency, the strength, the love of You and our children, to bring them up in the instruction and discipline that is provided for us in the divine revelation of Holy Scripture. Save the children, Lord, save them from the deadly dangers of this time. We ask, Lord, that You would raise up this generation of children that You have given to us to be instruments of gospel change in the world. This is Your time, this is our time, and this is their time. May we steward well the precious lives we hold in our hands. For Your glory we pray. Amen. I want to just say a few words about the book, The War on Children. As you know, it's tough enough for children being born into the world to just endure the accumulated impact of corrupt generations in the past that leave a mark on the generation that they arrive in. The Old Testament says the sins of the fathers are visited on the children to the third and fourth generation. It doesn't mean that God punishes children for their father's sins. It means that collectively, a culture leaves a mark of sin that goes on and on and on. The sins of the fathers accumulate, and the effect of those sins are borne by each subsequent generation of children. These are very, very challenging times for children. There's not a high standard of morality that is dominant in the culture. There's a decreasing work ethic in the culture as people more and more want government to take care of them, and they become more and more irresponsible. But the breakdown at its most severe level is in the family. We have to understand this, and we have to protect the children because they belong to the Lord. Jesus said that. They belong to the kingdom of heaven. So I want to unpack all those ways in which war on children is taking place highly effectively, and at the same time show from the Word of God how, as Christians, we are to respond to that, to protect our children, and to grow them up in the nurture and admonition of the Lord. I'm hoping and praying that the book, The War on Children, will make a difference and lead to the protection and even the triumph of faithful Christian families as they raise their children.
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0: Welcome to Truths That Transform, a production of Coral Ridge Ministries, where we are contending for the faith and proclaiming hope to the nation. I'm Pastor Rob Pacienza. Memorial Day is a sacred time of remembrance. We honor those who paid the ultimate price defending our freedoms. In this 250th year of our nation's independence, it's my privilege to share with you a special excerpt from our Celebrate America Patriotic Concert, held right here at Coral Ridge Presbyterian Church.
1: 16 million Americans served in World War II. Tonight, we are blessed and honored to recognize two of them that represent the greatest generation. First with us tonight, Edward Eddie Abicella, was drafted at 18 and fought in the Pacific, serving in Saipan, Okinawa, and the Philippines. After the war, he continued serving his community as a police officer for over 40 years. And in just days, Eddie will celebrate his 100th birthday. Eddie, would you please stand? We also honor Colonel Frank Anison, whose distinguished military career spans more than 30 years, including combat service in Korea, two tours in Vietnam, and senior leadership roles in the United States and overseas. Frank, would you please stand as well? And now, let's honor these two men.

That's awesome. I have the best seat in the house. Thank you. Thank you, Eddie. Thank you, Frank, for your service to this great nation. But we've come to a favorite part of our patriotic concert. We come to the Armed Services Medley, and we would invite all active duty military and veterans to stand when you hear your branch song. And would you please remain standing as we present you with a flag in appreciation. Ladies and gentlemen, please join us in honoring the men and women of our United States Armed Forces.

0: We owe a profound debt of gratitude to the fallen men and women of the United States Armed Forces. Their sacrifice is not in vain. We live in a nation blessed by God with incredible freedom and opportunity. It's a nation worth fighting for, and yes, even worth dying for. This morning, we will look at two Psalms, Psalm 33, verse 12, and Psalm 9, verses 5 through 8, in a message entitled, Blessed is the Nation. So let's look together at Psalm 33 and Psalm 9. Psalm 33, verse 12, Blessed is the nation whose God is the Lord, the people whom he has chosen as his heritage. Psalm 9, beginning in verse 5, You have rebuked the nations, you have made the wicked perish. You have blotted out their name forever and ever. The enemy came to an end in everlasting ruins. Their cities you rooted out. The very memory of them has perished. But the Lord sits enthroned forever. He has established his throne for justice. And he judges the world with righteousness. And he judges the people with uprightness. The grass withers and the flower fades, but know not the word of our Lord. It stands forever. Amen. You may be seated. The first thing I want to point out is the idea of the blessing itself. What is this blessing that we read about in Psalm 33, verse 12? Well, the word blessed can also mean happy, or God's favor that results in human flourishing. This idea of blessing, or this idea of happiness, is unlike what we understand as happiness today. Happiness here as a blessing from God means to experience the favor. It means to experience his face. It means to have the full blessing of Almighty God upon you. That is what it means to be blessed or to be happy in this context. It is not a man-centered self-indulgence. This helped to inform what the founders meant in the Declaration of Independence when they said, we have a right to pursue happiness. The pursuit of happiness was not a man-centered self-indulgence, but it was the pursuit of blessing. It was the pursuit of flourishing, as is every human right that comes from Almighty God. That is what it means to be blessed in the biblical context. And it was this understanding of where blessing comes from that informed our founders and created a political philosophy and public theology that would ultimately define public policy in the public square and would lead to 250 years of unprecedented liberty and blessing in this nation. It started with our Puritan fathers in the 17th century. In 1636, the General Court of Massachusetts resolved to make a code of laws, quote, agreeable to the word of God. They understood that the civil laws must be informed by the word of God in order for the laws to be enforced and to be effective. And it would be in the very Declaration of Independence, the Declaration of Independence, that our founders would claim utter dependence upon Almighty God, with four references in the Declaration of God as creator, God as legislator, God as judge, and God as the God of providence. The very last words of the Declaration of Independence show that they understood where the blessing comes from as they wrote, and for the support of this declaration with a firm reliance on the protection of divine providence, we mutually pledge to each other our lives, our fortunes, and our sacred honor. They understood that this nation would never be blessed unless we have a firm reliance on the God of divine providence, and it unleashed at that moment an abundance of blessing poured out upon this nation, an abundance of blessing that we still reap the benefits of today. That is the blessing promised to every nation who acknowledges God as Lord. And my question for you this morning is, how would God judge America today? Would he judge America as a people that are utterly dependent upon Almighty God? Would he judge us as people that have a firm reliance on divine providence? I'm afraid not. As we grow older as a nation, we become less and less dependent upon God. And the result is this: as we become more and more dependent upon government and less dependent upon God, the more the government will give. And the more the government gives, the more the government controls. And the more the government controls, then the government feels more and more at liberty to oppress and to silence. And with it, the loss of that liberty and the loss of that blessing. And when we think about what has happened in our nation by declaring our independence from God, we have nothing to show for it but chaos and confusion. Now, I know some of you say, but isn't there a wall of separation between church and the state? And let me make it very clear, yes, our founders never wanted a state-sponsored church that was supported by taxpayer dollars. Amen? But what they never envisioned was the divorcing of God from government. They understood that in order for this nation to flourish, in order for this nation to be blessed, that God must be at the center of the public square, and the people of God must be standing right there with him, declaring his righteousness from sea to shining sea. All throughout redemptive history, it has been God's people that have been standing for righteousness. God is at work, and he uses us as his instruments, as his agents of righteousness, bringing God's word to the nation as a blessing to that nation. That's why he says, Jesus Christ, in Matthew chapter 5 to his disciples, that you should be the salt of the earth and the light of the world. Salt that brings healing and preservation. Light that brings direction and clarity and wisdom to our moment and our nation living in darkness. It describes our dual citizenship, that we are not to live of the world but in the world. And that until God brings us home to heaven, we love our neighbor well by declaring his righteousness in the public square so that God's blessing might yet return to this nation. And the message of Jesus Christ and his salvation is the ultimate hope for a broken nation. And it begins and ends with the people of God repenting of their sins, seeking the face of God, and praying for the Holy Spirit to be poured out upon this nation. Reverend Jonas Clark was one of the great pastors of colonial America in the 18th century. And Pastor Jonas Clark was approached by Samuel Adams in his hometown of Lexington, Massachusetts, on April 18th, 1775. It was the night of Paul Revere's famous ride. But it was Samuel Adams on that evening who approached the minister and said to him, "Reverend Clark, do you have any men that would fight for liberty?" And with that, the pastor replied, "I have trained them for this very hour. They will fight, and if need be, they will die under the shadow of the house of God and for the cause of liberty." A candle was lit that night, a candle that we still feel the heat from even today. But may that candle never go out. May God raise up the next generation of men and women, maybe even from this church, that continue to fan those flames, so that from generation to generation, we would understand where our rights and where our liberty and where our freedom comes from. That God would use this church to bring about another great awakening, a revival in this nation. that leads to reformation, one that allows the American people to reimagine a nation that is once again in line with the righteousness of God and a biblical worldview. So people of God in the 21st century, may we humble ourselves and seek the face of God and not lose hope. Why? Because the light shines in the darkness, and the darkness has not overcome it.
1: God's blessings to you on this Memorial Day weekend. I'm Jennifer Kennedy Cassidy, and in this 250th anniversary year since the founding of the United States of America, I am grateful to all those who have sacrificed their lives for this great nation. 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
0: In this cultural moment, it has become fashionable to be cynical about America, to highlight only her flaws, and in some cases, to outright reject any sense of national pride. It is a poor way to honor all those who gave the ultimate sacrifice to preserve our rights and freedoms. So what can we do about it? Well, for starters, we, the Church of Jesus Christ, must recover a biblically grounded understanding of patriotism. But hear me clearly. As Christians, our ultimate allegiance belongs to Jesus Christ and His kingdom. That is where our hope rests. That's where our identity is secured. But that ultimate allegiance does not cancel a proper, ordered love for the nation God has placed us in. Is America perfect? Absolutely not. No nation is. Scripture is clear that all have sinned and fall short of the glory of God. That applies to individuals. It applies to nations. But let's be honest about this. For nearly 250 years, this nation has been a beacon of liberty, opportunity, and blessing not only to its own citizens, but for people around the world. That's not something to apologize for. That's something to thank God for. And we must keep that in the right order. Christ first, country second. You do not abandon your family because it's imperfect. You love your family, you celebrate what is good, and you work to address what is broken. The same is true for our nation. A biblical patriotism is not blind. It does not ignore sin. It confronts sin. But it also recognizes and celebrates the hand of God's providence and blessing. What we need today is a God-centered, Christ-exalting love of country, a love that is rooted in truth, a love that is willing to stand against evil, a love that is committed to telling the next generation the real story, not a revisionist narrative, but the story of how God has moved in history to establish and sustain this nation. Because make no mistake, What we are facing today is not merely political, it's spiritual. This is a battle for the soul of our nation. The question before us is this: will we remain a nation that acknowledges that our rights come not from the government, but come from Almighty God? History gives us a clear answer to where renewal begins. Before there was a Declaration of Independence, there was a Great Awakening. Before there was political liberty, there was spiritual revival. It was the preaching of God's word. It was prayer. It was ordinary Christians living out their faith boldly in the public square that gave birth to this nation. And that's exactly what we need again today. We need revival. We need another Great Awakening. Elections matter, yes. Policies matter. Leadership matters. But let's be clear. Elections alone will not save America. Only Jesus Christ will. What we need is a movement of God that transforms hearts, renews minds, and reshapes culture from the inside out. And that begins with the church. It begins with you and me committing ourselves again to the local church, to the faithful preaching of God's word, to weekly worship, to discipleship, and to raising up the next generation in truth. Because history reminds us that when faith fuels freedom, nations flourish. But when a nation forgets God, it loses not only its moral compass, but ultimately its blessing. Scripture tells us plainly, righteousness exalts a nation, but sin is a reproach to any people. So may God, in his mercy, raise up a generation who understands where our rights come from, who understand that the greatness of this nation is not found in its institutions or its leaders alone, but in the blessing of Almighty God. And may that flame of faith and freedom burn brightly again in our time. I want to thank you so much for joining me today. The next time you're in South Florida, we'd love to have you come worship with us at Coral Ridge Presbyterian Church in Fort Lauderdale, or you can join us via live stream at crpc.tv. 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
1: I pray this in the mighty name of Jesus.
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12: In the mighty name of Jesus.

There is a world of difference between faith and the faith. Faith is what we believe. The Bible said that we are saved by faith alone, not just by accepting a miracle or two or three. No, but placing our whole faith in the Lord Jesus Christ as the only Savior and Lord. Faith is what we believe. You got it? But the faith is the totality of biblical truth. Now, beloved, you know this as well as I do, that everything we have is a trust. It's given to us in trust. We own nothing. We are managers and we are custodians for everything that comes our way, everything. Please listen carefully. I have taught for many years that God is watching as He gives us things in place in our hands, whatever blessings they may be. He's watching and He's seeing how we're handling that and how we steward our time, our talent, and our treasure. For the person who says, well, I just give God His 10% and I do what I want with the 90%. The truth is, God is just as interested in what you do with the 90% as the 10% you give away. Listen to me. When God entrusts us with everything or anything, He is watching. He's watching to see how we're going to handle it, how we're going to do it. Because Jesus taught over and over again that those who are faithful with little going to be faithful with much. So He gives you a little to watch what you do with it. And then He blesses you more and more and more as we become trustworthy. Now, I can tell you categorically, God is deeply concerned about our trustworthiness of the gospel of truth. He's deeply concerned. Why? Because the future of the truth of the gospel depends on our trustworthiness of today. You and I and all of our generation are not only custodians of the truth now, today, with the gospel, but we must hand it down to the faithfuls of the next generation unmolested, unmodified, and unperverted. The psalmist in Psalm 11 asks, if the foundation be destroyed, what can the righteous do? Jude answered the question in verses 3 and 4 of Jude. Turn with me, if you haven't already. Jude, we started in the last message, in that one chapter epistle, verses 3 and 4. Although I was very eager to write to you about the salvation that we share, I felt compelled, here's that word again, compelled. I felt compelled to write to you and urge you to contend for the faith. For certain men whose condemnation was written about long ago have secretly slipped in among you. They are godless men who change the grace of the Lord into license for immorality and deny Jesus Christ, our sovereign Lord. I would rather preach 1,000 sermons on the gospel of Jesus Christ than one sermon in the battle for the truth of that word. Just understand that. I would rather preach 1,000 sermons on comforting, encouraging the believers than to get involved in the polemics with the apostates. Is it God in heaven knows that that's just who I am? That's my heart. And that is why through the years I got invited to come and debate this famous person or that famous person. I turned them flat down. I feel deeply with the Apostle Jude. I feel deeply
about what happened and how the Holy Spirit changed what he wants to speak about to what he did not want to speak about. And how he wanted to talk about salvation and the gospel of Jesus Christ, but then he was compelled by the Holy Spirit to change course, compelled by the Holy Spirit from explaining the gospel to fighting the good fight of faith. But apparently the Holy Spirit must have whispered in Jude's ear as he beginning to write his epistle. Obviously, the Holy Spirit must have whispered, Jude, Paul, Peter, and John, they all have written about the subject of salvation. I need you to write about an equally important matter. I need you to sound the alarm. I need you to tell my believers about the absolute necessity of contending for the faith. I need you to warn them because it's a matter of life and death. I need you to exhort them not to shy away from the battlefield, for the Christian life is a battlefield, not a playground. The sovereign God in his will called me to be in the front line for the last 52 years. He called me out of my comfort zone. He called me to contend for the faith. He called me to sound the alarm. You must understand, the faith is God's self-revelation as it is revealed in his book, the Bible. The faith is the unfolding of God's salvation plan from Genesis to Revelation. The faith is found in the book of God. The faith is the fact that God made only one provision for salvation. Not too many roads will lead to God. Only one. His name is Jesus. The faith is that Jesus and only Jesus is the way, the truth, and the life. The faith says only obedience to the command of Jesus is the evidence of one's salvation. The faith means that the Bible is not a fairy tale once upon a time. No, no, no. It was once and for all given to us. It is a closed book. It cannot be added to or subtracted from. And that is why Jude says, once delivered. Once delivered. What does that mean? Once delivered. It's given to us once and for all. It cannot, you can't pick and choose. You can't accept this part or reject that part. It's not a smorgasbord. It's not a buffet, all you can eat breakfast buffet down at the corral. No. In fact, Galatians 1:8, Paul said about that faith, he said, if we or an angel from heaven should preach another gospel other than the one we preach to you, let him be eternally condemned. Please hear me right. Just as God once and for all created all the stars in the galaxies and placed them in their orbit, and he gave them names, just as God once and for all named all the stars, so is the Bible. But Jude is even saying more than that. He's saying the faith is a trust. It's a trust. And we are custodians of that trust. We are custodians of it. We are stewards of it. And that is why Jude did not begin by telling us to contend for the faith. He didn't begin there. He began by telling us about this incomprehensible, it really is an inexplicable privilege that God has given us, namely that we are compelled, that we are beloved, that we are kept, and that we are blessed. And after he shows us the incredible lavishing of God's amazing grace, then he says, contend for that faith. A little over 2 decades ago, I became a custodian of a friend's will. Needless to say, that caused me 2 years of heartburn, headache, and a few sleepless nights, simply because some unscrupulous people
decided to contest the will of my friends, which was very clear and unambiguous. They wanted to change it. They wanted to modify it. They wanted to alter it. But my family would tell you, and those who are close to me, about my absolute fidelity to my stewardship, all of my stewardship, all of it. So I made it clear to these folks that no matter what happens, do or die, I will follow meticulously the stated will of the one who trusted me. Since he's gone to glory and is not here, I am totally trusted to carry his will. God is deeply concerned about our trustworthiness of the gospel of truth. After 52 years of preaching, I am so nervous. I'm so in awe of handling the truth of the Word of God. I'm so apprehensive about

love in our hearts. No bitterness, no hatred, no anger. That's not who we are. That is not that is alien to our cult, to our heavenly blood that's flowing in our veins. We contend for the truth with a smile on our face and the love in our hearts. If we do not love them, why in the world would we even contend for the faith at all? Just let them perish in sin. But because of our love for God and for the gospel and for His word, because of our love for people, we want to see them truly saved, not just churched. You cannot contend for the faith if you don't know the faith, if you don't love the faith, and if you don't live the faith. It is only when you know, love, and live the faith can you truly contend for the faith. Another question. Where are we and with whom should we contend for the faith? We contend for the faith with those who sneak into churches like the serpent of old and try to do an inside job in the church. We contend for the faith with those who might be in pulpits, but they're preaching partial truth. We contend for the faith with those who may sneak into a Bible-believing church and for the purpose of changing, modifying, falsifying, or bringing doubt to the truth. Why? Because if we let them go unchallenged, it is only a matter of time before they can cause a whole lot of harm, a whole lot of harm. For the first 500 years of the Christian faith, the Church of Jesus Christ was plagued by all sorts of heresies, all sorts of heresies. I mean, I can name just from the top of my head at least 6 or 7. These heresies had to do with the divinity of Christ, with the authority of the Scripture, and with the Holy Trinity, and on and on and on. Please listen to me. Whenever the gospel is preached, Satan is always at the heels of the preaching of the gospel, trying to falsify it. And so those early days of the Christian church, there were some who valiantly contended for the faith and stood, and some of them lost their lives to depose the heretics. And sometimes these heretics are cult-like. They leave those countries and they go somewhere else as a cult. Verse 4 again. Certain men whose condemnation was written about long ago have secretly slipped in among you. Beloved, the tragedy today is there's so many Christian believers who have no discernment. If you want to cry to God for something, cry that God would give us discernment among the believers. Why? Because history is littered with examples of how Christians were snookered by falsehood again and again and again. Many Christians taught that out of the kindness of their heart, let's listen to the other side. Other side? There is no other side. Are you with me? There is no other side. It's only Jesus. And before they knew it, they were taken over. Oh, we've seen one denomination after another, even in my lifetime, my involvement with these, one denomination after another fell into disbelief of the truth. But it all started by non-discerning believers who, out of the kindness of their heart, they said, well, let's listen to the false teachers. Think about it this way. Out of the 100 colleges, the first 100 colleges in America, the first 100, 88 of them were founded to prepare young men for ministry. This includes Harvard. And Harvard now has 40 chaplains. The head chaplain is an atheist. The non-discerning Christians think that one preacher is as good as another, that one
teacher is as good as another. The one communicator is good as the other.

0: The truth is, the apostates are great communicators. They really are. They are charming and they are oh so sweet. You know the story of the frog in the kettle? Water was tepid, but the heat was on slowly. And because it was the slow heat, the frog boiled in the water because it didn't jump out as soon as she felt the heat. The frogs are in the kettle, and the kettle is boiling. The word Jude uses here about this slipped in, the word slipped in, it's the word actually used for an alligator. If you see an alligator lying on the bank of the river, you don't know if it's a log or because they're still, very still, and without a ripple, they slip into the river water. Oh, outwardly they appear so loving, so kind, but inwardly they're full of themselves. Outwardly they say all the right words, but inwardly they do not fear God. And that is why Paul said in 2 Timothy 3:5, there he describes them that they have the form of godliness, but they deny its power. Oh, they appear to be so caring, so sympathetic, and oh, they are gifted. But the poison drips, drips, drips, drips into the souls of the unsuspecting. Now, before I run out of time, I need to tell you something else of equal importance. Apostasy did not start in the 21st church. As I already told you, even the first 5 centuries of Christian faith. But apostasy really started in the Garden of Eden. That's where it started. When Eve knew what God said, they knew God's word, but she allowed Satan to plant the seeds of doubt. Seeds of doubt in her mind. Do you really think that the Bible is for today? Oh, don't get me wrong. I'm not against the Bible. It's a great book. But it's for bygone days. But now we know more because we have more scientific knowledge and understanding than they had back then. Every word that I just uttered came from the mouth of one of those apostates. Jude said, they pervert the grace of God. When people use the grace of God to rationalize sin, it is not the grace of God. God's grace is unmerited favor, not license to sin. God's grace puts you on your knees before God, not fills you with arrogance. God's grace causes us to want to please God, not tempt God. God's grace restrains us, not gives us unbridled passion. God's grace causes me to blush and feel shame when I sin, not proud of my sin. God's grace leads me to daily purify myself, not fill me with perversion. But I want to take a moment just before I close to speak to that one person, whether here or watching, that person who's being deceived about or about to be deceived into doubting the authority of the Word of God. That one person, I want to speak to that person just for 2 seconds, that person who's about to be deceived into doubting the relevance of the Word of God to their life, what's going on in their life now, today. Speak to that person who may just tired of getting convicted by the Word of God and looking for some preacher, looking for some Bible teacher that tell them it's okay to be in sin. I want you to know that there is power in the blood of Christ. There is strength in the name of the Lord. and he wants to save from the guttermost to the uttermost.
1: Growing up as a child, I had many family members, including my mother, who was an addict. Life was really lonely. I don't think I ever heard anyone say, "I love you." When I was about 27, I was seeing a man that ended up putting drugs into a drink of mine. I did it again, again, and again, and just never stopped. I put myself in a lot of physically dangerous situations. I ended up having to stab a drug dealer who had attacked me, and I sat for about 6 months in jail. So I had literally nothing to live for, I felt like. It had gotten so bad in jail. I was physically aggressive and harming myself. They ended up actually putting me on 23-hour-a-day isolation. I needed someone to care about me, and God brought me Stacy, who did jail ministries.
2: I met Erin while she was incarcerated. When she was in lockdown, I would sit by the door and talk to her and sing to her.
1: One of the girls felt pity for me, and she slid that tablet underneath of the door. I found Michael Youssef and Leading the Way Ministries, and everything was available in that app. I started to understand who God was. I wanted to change. I wanted to be what God wanted me to be. I wanted to do what God wanted me to do.
2: She was on fire. You know, I was only able to see her once a week. Those sermons were a part of her daily routine. And without that, I don't know if she would have grown as much as she did.
1: God has opened up so many doors in my life that I really never thought were ever going to happen for me. After I was released from jail, I put in an application at Quincy Recycle, and I think I was hired the same day I went in and spoke. My boss, Kyle, ended up being a Christian. I knew that this was definitely something God was putting in front of me.
3: Erin's been a big part of the team for several years and always willing to learn, very dependable, easy to like, easy to work with, and does so with a smile and a can-do attitude. So watch Erin speak about her faith very candidly. It's wonderful to hear it. It kind of helped bring in the light to others. Hats off 100 times over to Leading the Way and to others that helped. The Word of God, the Bible, can and should be shared through any open door available.
1: I feel important, needed, and loved. All of the trials that brought me into the jail was everything that needed to happen in order for that tablet to be slid underneath of the door to me and for me to hear Michael Youssef's teachings. Michael Youssef proves he is just trying to bring people to Jesus. With the navigators and the open door, my journal that I actually get in the mail, and I'm definitely thankful that God put him here to do this job, and he does it so well.

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4: I am not talking about doing religion. 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Jesus Christ and faith in Him alone, He did it. Christ died on the cross for your sins and mine, and He rose again from the dead and left an empty tomb in Jerusalem. He ascended back to heaven and He's coming back. And I hope it's now. Or now. Maybe even now.
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4: If you've ever cried out something like this, Lord, why aren't you answering my prayers? You're not alone. But nothing can replace what happens when you and I slow down and we take advantage of this excellent book written by Dr. Erwin Lutzer. Because listen, why doesn't God answer my prayers? That's the title of his book, and that's also the cry of our hearts, isn't it? This powerful book tackles those moments in our lives when we pray for someone but they're not healed. When tragedy strikes, we don't know why. When evil seems to be winning, it doesn't seem fair. When God feels so far away can sometimes be a torture to our souls. But in this excellent book, you'll discover biblical truth that can carry you through the trials and the tears into a deeper trust in God's wisdom, His goodness, and His timing. This is a must-have book for you and your family and for those that you love. 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

0: Friends, the most important words that you could ever hear when it comes to God, religion, relationship, personal relationship with God, heaven, hell, are these words. You must be born again. Jesus said that. You must be born again are the words that Jesus gave to the famous teacher of the Word of God, Nicodemus. You must be born again. Born from above is what the word means. Not just attending church, not being religious, not receiving some sort of label or some sort of check mark. No, being born again means you're born from above. It's a work of the Spirit of God. You've got to understand this, that when Jesus said it to Nicodemus, he was the most righteous man of the nation. And Jesus said, Nicodemus, you're not going to go to heaven unless you're born again. Do you know that? Friend, do you understand what that means? We're going to dive into the Bible right now. We're going to look at what it means to be born again and how essential it is in your life. God wants in this born again experience to give you a brand new heart and life. So let's pick up our Bibles and let's dive in as we discover how this new birth takes place. And we see in this message, born from above, how important it is. Let's get into it. To Nicodemus for him to go to heaven. I'm sorry, say it again. One more time louder. Born again. The word means born from above, born of the Spirit. Jesus said that to Nicodemus. One Jew, who happened to be God, speaking to another Jew, who happened to be the teacher of all Israel, said, unless you're born again, you will never see the kingdom of heaven. Nicodemus' head popped. I mean, you know what I mean. His yarmulke went. Because that's like, what? He even said, I'm old. How can I get back in my mother's womb? What do you mean? Jesus says, what do you mean what I mean? You should know these things. You're the teacher of Israel. You were born once of the flesh, and you've got to be born a second time of the Spirit. He said, you should know this. Why should Nicodemus have known that right here? Are you guys liking this? Yeah. I hope you are. This is cool stuff. Because the Gentile and the Jew is saved the same way. They're saved the same exact way, not some other way. A Jew and a Gentile must be saved the same way. And here it is. God says here, Ezekiel 36:26, I will give you a new heart and put a new spirit within you. I will take the heart of stone out of the flesh and give you a heart of flesh. I will put my spirit within you. Think of that for a moment. The very glory that resided over the Ark of the Covenant, God is saying, I'm going to put my spirit in you and cause you to walk in my statutes, and you will keep my judgments and do them. How does that happen? God does it. You and I cannot do it. We can't do it. He'll do it through you. Next verse. Notice from Ezekiel to John or Yohanan, chapter 14, verse 16. And I will pray the Father, and he shall give you another comforter, that he may abide with you forever. Even the Spirit of truth, whom the world cannot receive, because it seeth him not, neither knoweth him. But you know him. For he dwells with you and shall be in you. I will not leave you comfortless. That's what Jesus said. Next verse, back to the Old Testament. Psalm 51, verse 10. Create in me a clean heart, O God, and renew a steadfast spirit within me. Did you get that? Next verse, back to the New Testament. Then the same day at evening, being the first day of the week, Sunday, when the doors were shut, where the disciples were assembled for fear of the Jews, that is the Jewish religious leadership, they were out hunting Christians. Jesus came and stood in the midst. The word means suddenly appeared. And said to them, peace be with you. Verse 20. And when he had said this, he showed them his hands and his side, obviously the scars. Then the disciples were glad when they saw the Lord. Notice this. Remarkable. Next verse, Jeremiah, back to the Old Testament. But this is the covenant that I will make with the house of Israel after those days, says the Lord. I will put my law in their minds and write it on their hearts, and I will be their God, and they shall be my people. Back to the New Testament. Next verse, John 20. So Jesus said to them again, peace to you. As the Father has sent me, listen, I also send you. And when he had said this, he breathed on them and said to them, receive the Holy Spirit. Do you know what that, right there? If someone ever asks you, where was the first account of anyone being born again in the Bible? If being born again is such a big deal, where's the first event of it happening in the Bible? John chapter 20, verse 22, right there. He breathed on them and they received the Holy Spirit. The day of Pentecost will not come here in this scripture till the book of Acts, much later. Very interesting. He came to indwell and he empowers you that way. Remarkable and awesome. We also know this, that God's desire to be so intimate with you that he even says in Revelation chapter 3, verse 20, Jesus says that, behold, I stand at the door and knock. Listen how this goes, everybody. What door? You might say, what door is he knocking on? Oh, he's going to answer that. Behold, I stand at the door and knock. If anyone hears my voice and opens the door, I will come in to him. The door of your heart. To come in and dwell there. And then if you look at this, the relationship and the reality of a family. You can't help but think of Galatians chapter 5, verse 22, which is the famous passage of the fruit of the Spirit. There's a beautiful thing here regarding what God wants to do by the power of his Spirit. He does this, but looking at those things, you look at those beautiful, what is known as the fruit, singular. It's not plural. It's not the fruits of the Spirit. It's the fruit of the Spirit is love, by the way. The fruit of the Spirit is love. Watch this. What comes out of love? Joy, peace, long-suffering, kindness, goodness, faithfulness. Now, as a family, we should have this all over our house. We should have it maybe tattooed on each other's forehead. So when we read it, when we meet them, it's on there on display. But I would add something to that. I would add this to that. I would also add care. The Roman believers were well known for the fruit of the Spirit. How do they express those things? Through care, tenderness. We think of God's parental authority they were willing to yield to. Unity. And I would add vision. You know, a family has to have a vision. I'm not talking about vision like seeing Jesus in a tortilla shell. I'm not saying that kind of stuff. I'm talking about a vision meaning the purpose. This family's purpose is this. A vision. Determination, right? Expectation. Accomplishments. A family has accomplishments. And then a little bit on this word, acknowledgments. If a family begins to speak to other members of the family in a way that we acknowledge one another, when we acknowledge one another, we're verifying each other's existence. And we're saying to them that I love you and I'm in the family with you. And I don't know if you know this or not, but this group, I know this is a big group, but this is a small group compared to the world that's outside these walls. The people around you, if they're truly lovers of the Lord Jesus Christ, they're going to be lovers of you. You know that? See, I don't know, I'm kind of a weird person. That's where God's grace comes in. God will give a supernatural love for you. You say, nobody loves me. That may be true, but here we are to love you. Have you noticed that in your life? If you're a true believer, have you noticed that God has brought someone into your Christian life that's hard to love? And we lie to God all the time about it. Dear Lord, you know that I don't love them as much as I should. Help me. And the Lord says, excuse me, you don't even like them. Don't lie to me like this. Ask me for help, Jack. Ask me for help. But God brings people into our lives who are brothers and sisters that are hard to get along with. Why does he do that? He's getting us ready for heaven. And we sharpen one another, as the Bible would have it. And we admonish one another in verse 14 by speaking truth to each other. Quite remarkable. The Bible goes on to tell us in verse 15 that what a real family will do is that nevertheless, brethren, verse 15, I have written more boldly to you on some points. Watch this. As reminding you because of the grace given to me by God. Just a quick second on this. Paul is saying to them, you know what, you guys in Rome? I've heard about your faith. Everywhere I go, people tell me, have you heard about the believers in Rome? Oh my goodness. They're like, wow, wow. And so Paul said, I have written these 15 chapters to you. I've been pretty hard on you guys. Pretty direct. The reason why I was is because you can handle it. When you grow, what does Jesus say? When you grow, I'm going to come into your life and I'm going to do what? I'm going to prune you. Right? You guys know when something's... You see your neighbor's got better looking roses than you do? You want to know why? Because they're not afraid to prune their roses. They cut them back in the winter because and they look horrible. They look terrible. But in the springtime, their house looks way better than yours. Why? Because everybody's looking at the roses that look spectacular. What happened? The roses had to be cut back before they could grow even better. Did you know that God will trim your life and my life and cut things off of our lives so that we might bloom more brilliantly in the spring, as it were, of our faith? God will do that. And he'll do it in this family. And he's talking to the Roman believers who were strong and had grown. In fact, in Romans chapter 1, verse 7 and 8, in Romans 1, verses 7 and 8, the scripture says, to all who are in Rome... Remember, this is him writing from Greece. Beloved of God, called to be saints, grace to you and peace from God our Father and the Lord Jesus Christ. Look at verse 8. First, I want to thank my God through Jesus Christ for you all, that your faith is spoken of throughout the whole world. Isn't that amazing? The whole known world talked about the Roman believers. This wasn't one church, by the way. These were the believers in Italy. Wow, right in the heart of such a difficult place. The next thing is this, is that what a real family is for. What's the purpose of this real family? And Paul says in verse 16, that I might be a minister of Jesus Christ, watch this, to the Gentiles, the non-Jew. This is amazing to me. Ministering the gospel of God, that the offering of the Gentiles might be acceptable, sanctified by the Holy Spirit. This is beautiful. Paul, remember this. Paul was the Jew top shelf. In Judaism, they believed that Gentiles were created for hell. The Bible doesn't teach that. God didn't say that about the Gentiles in the Old Testament. God says clearly in the Old Testament, Gentiles will be saved by the God of Abraham, Isaac, and Jacob, everybody. But man's tradition said they're all going to hell. In fact, they fuel the flames of hell. Wow. And then what happens? God saves Saul of Tarsus. This is actually kind of funny. And sends him to the Gentiles. Say what? He gets the mission from God. Okay, here's the deal. I've saved you. And I want you to report for duty. Yes, Lord. What would you have me to do? I want you to go. You're going to go speak the gospel before Gentile nations and before kings and rulers. Say what? Gentiles. You're going to be the apostle to the Gentiles. You mean the pig eaters? You mean pork chop? How much did God save Saul of Tarsus and make him Paul the Apostle? So much that he fell in love with the Gentile world. Can you imagine? He shows up, he gets to Galatia or Colossae. He's up in various regions of Gentile land. That's where God has sent him. Can you imagine? He's preaching the gospel in the Bible. Wherever he went, people got saved. Gentiles got saved. They're thinking, they got Diana. Listen, they're holding a statue of Diana and nothing's happened in their life. And they're like, Diana, what has she done for me lately? And they hear about this invisible God who's alive. And you can experience, though he's invisible, you can experience him internally. And they started burning their idols. They started throwing their statues of Zeus away. And Atlas and Athena. They're no good. They're just dumb idols. We've turned to serve the living God, the real God. And Paul fell in love with them because it was a move of the Spirit. You got to wonder sometimes. I mean, Paul knew about the grace of God, and it's remarkable. I think we'll talk to Paul in heaven. Here, you know, you're dying to ask Paul this question. During your ministry years, being the most amazing Jew that has ever been, ministering to the Gentiles the gospel of God, did you ever eat pulled pork or bacon for breakfast? I wouldn't be surprised if said, everything God made to consume is good. And I tell you, in the area of Asia Minor, they got the best BLT you've ever tasted in your life. I wouldn't be surprised. Remember what Jesus said? It's not what goes into a man that defiles him, but it's what comes out of his mouth. Wow. And then finally this, because I have to make this work. This has got to happen. The second argument is in verses 17 to 19, and we'll do this in minutes. And that is the church, authentic or generic? I don't know about you. Listen, point two, the church, authentic or generic? Authentic, real, alive, original, generic. You know what generic means. It's a knockoff. Generic is something like the original. I tell you what, do you want to be an authentic Christian or a generic Christian? If you want to be an authentic Christian, then you want to take God's word seriously. And you want to be, listen, all in the family. And all in the family. Which means we must get to know one another. How many times have we been saying this? And I'm not saying you don't. You guys are amazing. And I mean that. I'm not just saying you guys are. But every week there's new people. You see somebody new? Hey, I think those people are new. I didn't see them before. You know what that means? Translation. Attack. Attack. Attack. With what? Love. Get over there. Greet them. Find out their names. Ask them. You know what? Last Sunday, there was a family here, a whole slew. I think there were 9 members in this family that came to church from Tennessee. And their dad, the husband, the son, is at UCI. They came to church here. They watch online back there in the East. And they came to church. And then he went in for months long of treatment at UCI for issues in the brain. And the family went back home and gave him a teary-eyed farewell. But before he was to check into the hospital, they were here last Sunday, and I don't remember what service it was. Maybe it was this one, but you guys turned and greet one another, and you guys heard their accent. We're visiting Calvary Chapel, and you picked up on that, and you were saying hi, and you started loving, and you exchanged numbers, and you said, I'm putting you on my prayer request chain, and this and that, and reaching out, and was loved on, and I got a note from them. And they said, we didn't know what to expect at such a big church, but we've never been loved on so much. You need to know that, Pastor. Yeah, thank you. Glory to God. Well done. Beautiful. And that's a church authentic. Generic, who cares? You go to a generic church, I'd leave. Unless you're the change agent that's going to make it authentic, then stay. But an authentic church will glorify God. We see that in verse 17. Therefore, I have reason to glory in Christ Jesus. They were the reason. In the things which pertain to God, they were the reason. God had worked in their lives, and Paul's giving God glory. God wants to work in your life, and so others will give God glory. Is that okay with you? I hope it's okay with you. Also, this, a church in reality. We need to be a real church. And this is a real church. When there's a need, this church responds. Amen. Remarkable. But an authentic church is a church in reality. For I will not dare, Paul says, I love this, to speak of any of those things which Christ has not accomplished through me in word and deed to make the Gentiles obedient. Translation, Gentiles, follow me. I'm following Jesus. Everything that I'm telling you about, Jesus has worked in my life. You want to watch what God's doing? Just keep an eye on me, Paul is saying. I'm following Jesus. You'll know how to walk if you watch me walk as I walk with him. Listen, every single one of us, God is saying to you and I right now, to your family that's not a believer, your neighbors who are not believers, come and walk with me. God is saying, come and walk with me and let your neighbors and your unbelieving friends see how you're walking with me. And when they ask you, what in the world is this hope you have? What's this purpose and vision you have in life? You're different. Tell them, follow me. Follow me as I follow him. Friends, being born again, as Jesus said to Nicodemus, you must be born again, is the most important words that you could ever hear. And here's the reason why. Being born again means being born from above. That is that God puts a new heart in you. In fact, he said in the book of Jeremiah regarding this new born again experience that he'll put a new spirit within you. That's not self-improvement, friends. That's an actual death to self and a life that is new, given to us by God. It's supernatural. It's a supernatural restart, and it happens from the inside out. Number one, keep this in mind, it's a brand new heart. God has promised you and I a brand new heart if we are born again. New life comes from a brand new heart. We manage our time different. We have new passions, new desires, new reactions to things. We see and love God more and people more. In fact, quite surprisingly, we will love people that we didn't even like before. God is doing a work. This week, listen, pick up one area, for example, of the old Jack or the old you and those habits, those things, and deliberately surrender it to the Lord Jesus Christ in prayer. You can say, Lord, whatever it is in your life, lay it out there before him and say, Lord, I want to walk away from this because you've given me a new life. We don't want to be just hearers of the Word of God. That's a dangerous thing, friend. We want to be those who do the Word of God. And that happens by being born from above. It's the only way to live. So to help you with your walk with Jesus Christ, go to jackkibbs.com. There's so much more there, social media and so many other things that will help you grow in the grace and knowledge of Jesus Christ. Friends, until next time, tell as many people as you possibly can about joining us right back here at Real Life.
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0: If you've ever cried out something like this, Lord, why aren't you answering my prayers? You're not alone. But nothing can replace what happens when you and I slow down and we take advantage of this excellent book written by Dr. Erwin Lutzer. Because listen, why doesn't God answer my prayers? That's the title of his book, and that's also the cry of our hearts, isn't it? This powerful book tackles those moments in our lives when we pray for someone, but they're not healed. 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When evil seems to be winning, it doesn't seem fair. When God feels so far away can sometimes be a torture to our souls. But in this excellent book, you'll discover biblical truth that can carry you through the trials and the tears into a deeper trust in God's wisdom, his goodness, and his timing. This is a must-have book for you and your family and for those that you love. 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
1: Coming up, follow Franklin Graham as he travels to the land down under.
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3: After Franklin had presented a clear depiction of the gospel, there was like this tentative moment where, are they going to do anything after they hear this?
4: I'm like super nervous.
2: Jesus compared the gospel to a seed being sown. When you look at an audience, that's the field.
5: Jesus wants to come into your heart today.
2: There's a spiritual battle that's going on. We don't see it with our eyes, but we can sense it.
1: The challenge of sowing the gospel. Next.

0: I love being in the land down under with its natural beauty and thriving cities. So Australia is a wonderful country with wonderful people and with a history very similar to that of the United States. And like the United States, has become far more secular.
1: So Christianity is not dead yet in Australia, it's close.
2: The latest census revealed that for the first time in history, those claiming no religion were in fact the majority over those who
3: claimed Since 1950, church attendance has seen a drastic decline.
4: I'm concerned for the spiritual vacuum in Australia, suicide rates and depression.
5: Yet if you scratch beneath the surface, there's actually quite a bit of tension. You say there's diversity, there's also division.
6: People are desperate for a reason to live. They're desperate for meaning. So in the midst of this, you've got this cynicism, but then you've got this need for the gospel. And if we say, oh, people aren't responding to the gospel anymore, it's partly because people don't hear the gospel anymore.
7: The younger generation really wants to experience that God is real. There's a tremendous need to share the gospel so that they may be saved.
8: I know the power of God to change a life. I don't believe God's relying on our skill sets. I believe he's showing the world that he is real and using ordinary people like you and me to tell an extraordinary story of grace.
0: The gospel is relevant to every generation, to every culture. People are searching. Something is missing and they can't quite put their finger on it. And when they hear the gospel, it's all of a sudden, it's like a light switch goes off. This is what I've been looking for. It's one thing to talk about evangelism. It's another thing for a person to witness the Holy Spirit of God at work.
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10: It's 60 years since the Reverend Billy Graham came to Australia. I'm not a churchgoer. I'm open-minded about these things, any religion. I'm open-minded. So to try and learn a bit more about it, I went to interview the Reverend Franklin Graham at his hotel in Perth. Here is that interview.
11: You make the point that the Western world's become more secularised, and I think that's probably true. I would count myself in that category. Why do you say that people need to be evangelised?
0: Every generation, people forget that the gospel works. It doesn't need help. It doesn't need any help. Just preach it. God, through the power of the Holy Spirit, touches people's hearts. It still works. And every generation has to be evangelized.

0: Please, everybody, make kind welcome the one and only Franklin Graham here tonight.
1: Wow, what a night. It has been fun. Now, I want to take just a few minutes and talk just a moment about the most important thing in your life, and that's your relationship with God. God is real. He made us, He created us, and He loves us. But we have a problem, and that problem is called sin. And our sins separate us from God. But God loved us so much, He sent His Son from heaven to this earth on a rescue mission to take our sins. And Jesus Christ bore our sins on the cross. He shed His blood on that cross for you and for me. He was buried for our sins. And then God said, that's enough. And on the third day, He raised His Son to life. Jesus is not dead. He's alive. He's here tonight in Perth. And there may be some of you here tonight that you're not sure that you have that relationship with God. Tonight, I want you to know that you can be sure that your soul is safe and secure in the hands of God. And I'm going to give you that opportunity tonight, if you're not sure, to be sure and to get up out of your seat in just a few moments and come stand down here in the front. But you have a choice.

0: Darwin is the capital city up in the Northern Territory. It's a small community in the order of 100,000 people.
1: It's such a small area, such a small group of people that go to church. I think it's like 2,000 people on a Sunday that would go to a church in about a 200-mile radius. It's just an unchurched area. There are a lot of hungry souls.
2: I do feel very strongly that Darwin has a very party-go-wild type of vibe about it. I find it really sad that a lot of the young people up here are wasting their lives.
0: There are so many people who are still lost and don't have hope.
1: The venue we had seated like 3,500. That's the biggest thing there. And I was concerned, I'm not sure we'll be able to fill this with anybody. Well, the place was packed, a lot of people. It was fantastic.
3: The Bible says all of us are like sheep that have gone astray. Each of us has turned to his own way, the Bible tells us. Are you searching for happiness, but you're not finding it? Are you trying to fill your life with things? We have a vacuum and an emptiness that can only be filled by God himself. That's right. God made you. God created you. And he created you to have fellowship with him. And there's a vacuum inside of you that only God himself can fill. When I was 22 years old, I finally just got to the place in my life where I was sick and tired of just being sick and tired. I was just fed up. And I got on my knees one night and I said, God, I have sinned against you. I'm sorry. If you'll take the pieces of my life, you can have it. I'll give it to you. I believe Jesus is your son. I believe that he died for my sins. I believe that you raised him from the dead. And I would like to invite him to come into my heart. Now that night, God forgave Franklin Graham, all right? He'll do the same for you here tonight. He'll set you free. But you've got to come to him his way, and that's through Jesus Christ.

0: It's been awesome.
1: The place was full. It was bigger than I expected. And when that call came to see so many people coming down, it was just such a blessing.
2: I feel like all of heavy burden been lifted. I feel really light.
3: Seeing all these many people from all over, there'll be a lot of changes in people's lives.
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7: 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My heart races. I feel nervous.
6: It's not about how eloquent you are. And he can get a donkey to speak for him. 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

0: believe that you have come here to hear a man or to see a personality. I believe you have come to hear a message. I want you to listen to this minute of what I'm going to say, because this is the most important thing I'll say. You must be willing to repent of your sin.
1: My father had such a huge impact in 59 in Australia. My father had never been to that part of the world. He went with a sense of excitement that God was going to do something, but he didn't know what God was going to do. He just felt God called him and led him.
0: Have you repented? Jesus said, if you haven't repented, you'll perish. As many as received him, to them gave he power to become the sons of God, even to them that believe on his name.

0: there was one thing I would never do. It was preach at an evangelistic crusade. Why put myself in that position where people would compare me to my father? Because I'd always be just a disappointment. It wasn't until John Wesley White, an associate evangelist with my father, invited me to Saskatoon. He said, "Franklin, I think God has called you to preach." I didn't want to. He was very persistent. So, okay, just to kind of shut him up. So I go to Saskatoon.
1: Franklin walked out into the stage and preached an absolutely biblical evangelistic message.
2: Faith, it is impossible to please
0: Gave
2: God.
0: An invitation. Nobody came forward. See, I told you, God's not calling me to be an evangelist. Now, here's the evidence. No one came forward.
1: I remember him walking out of there and saying, "I'll never do that again."
0: At that point, that's when God really spoke to me. This is what I want you to do. My concern shouldn't be whether people were disappointed or not. My concern was I being faithful to preach and proclaim the gospel of Jesus Christ to the best of my ability.
2: I am convinced, my friends, that the gospel is the answer to the world's problems. Jesus Christ, and this is what I am giving my life to. If you want to meet Jesus Christ here tonight, I want you to come.
1: Over time, God has grown Franklin Graham into a mighty oak for the gospel that he's using on a world stage now in an incredible way.
0: God uses the gospel to change people, and he convicts them with the preaching of the gospel.
2: There's lots of religions in the world today. Lots of religions. And I'm not here tonight to talk to you about religion. I'm here to talk to you tonight how you can have a relationship with God, and that's through Jesus Christ.
0: By going back to Australia, it's taking the same gospel message, but now to a different generation.

0: God is patient with us. He's not wanting anyone to perish. The Bible says, but he wants everyone to come in repentance. And so if you come tonight to Christ, you've got to come willing to turn from your sin. You say, but Franklin, I don't think I can. I'd like to, but you don't understand the things that I have done and the people that I have hurt. I just don't have the power to change. But you ask Christ into your heart, the Holy Spirit of God comes into your life, and he'll give you that strength. He'll give you that power. But you've got to be willing to say, God, help me. I want to change. I want to be the man or the woman you want me to be. I want to trust you.
1: On the night that Billy Graham passed away, I was with a whole bunch of friends, and we were crying out to God, and we said, God, would you do it again? God, would you save Australia? Would you bring hope to our nation? And so I'm super excited to be a part of an answer to that prayer here in Adelaide, filling the stadiums and seeing people come to know the love of Jesus Christ.
2: The doors are closed right now because it is full. So overflow is starting, so we're going to be heading over that way.
3: I know the power of God to change a life because he's changed my life. These people, like, why not them? They need the gospel, you know, they need Jesus.
4: Thank you all it's been a great joy to work with you all.
5: It's been awesome. We have loved it.
6: Heavenly Father, we just come tonight.

0: Night to say thank you. It's not us, Lord, it's you. And Father, we thank you that through the power of your Holy Spirit that you have drawn men and women.
1: I know it's not my words that helps a person. It's God's word. I can't do anything to change their lives. Not a thing. It's the word of God. It's the power of the gospel.
2: Jesus is not dead. He's not in a tomb. He's here in Adelaide tonight. And he'll come into your heart if you're willing to repent, to turn from your sins.
3: Have you heard the gospel? It's the last night of the Graham tour here. We're prayer volunteers and we've been just so excited to share the invitation with people.
4: Got the 10-second version so you can wrap your head around.
3: If I'm being honest, the biggest barrier to preaching the gospel is the fear of man. My heart races, you know, I feel the sweaty palms, I feel nervous.
4: I was a drug addict, you know, I tried it all, and it doesn't work.
3: It's the job of the Holy Spirit to bring conviction of the need for a saviour. We just got to sow seeds.
2: I want to ask you here, do you have peace with God? Are things settled between you and God? Do you know him? Do you know who his son Jesus Christ is? Jesus said, I'm the way, the truth, and the life. No man comes to the Father but by me. There's not many roads to God. There's only one, and that's through the cross of Jesus Christ.
3: Franklin just tells it straight. He doesn't come up with a clever sort of marketing strategy to communicate the gospel. This radical, simple gospel has really helped me, knowing I don't need to come up with a new way to share the gospel. I've just got to pray and preach the gospel straight.
2: You cannot have a relationship with God with sin in the way. God loves you. You're important to him. The Bible says that God so loved the world, so loved you, that he gave his only begotten son, that whosoever believeth in him should not perish, but should have everlasting life.
1: It's not about how eloquent you are. If we take God's word and just teach it and preach it, proclaim it, God will use that and he will bless that. It's not that he's blessing Franklin Graham. He's blessing his message.
2: But God has provided an escape, and that's through the cross. If you'll believe on the name of Jesus Christ tonight, if you'll trust him by faith and ask for his forgiveness and turn from your sins, God will forgive you and he'll heal your heart. But you have to make a choice. He knows your name here tonight. And as I'm speaking tonight, he's calling some of you. There's some of you in your seats right now. You're saying, this is something I need to do. I need to get this right tonight. We all deserve God's punishment. But God loves you. And he's holding out his son, the Lord Jesus Christ. And if you'll put your faith and trust in him, God will forgive you. And if you're here tonight and you're not sure that your sins are forgiven, I want you to do something right now.
5: It was a huge teaching moment night after night for myself. After Franklin had presented a clear depiction of the gospel, he would just ask for people to respond to it.
2: But wherever you are, just get up out of your seat, make your way to an aisle, come stand here. And I'll lead you in a prayer in just a minute, all right? But you come, wherever you are, come on.
5: And there was such a confidence that he just would step away and just watch. Every time I'm like super nervous that nobody's gonna come. I'm like, man, please God, just let there be like one person come. But it was amazing to be up there feeling that we're sitting in the confidence of something that's not resting on us.
2: You may never have a chance like this again. Come.
6: Of sadness from wherever you've been. Come brokenhearted, let rescue begin.
5: You wouldn't believe it. It's amazing. Night after night, you just saw this flood of people come respond, and it's just unreal.

0: I could feel something inside saying, you need to go and get forgiveness from Jesus. It was incredible.
1: Dear God, I'm a sinner. I'm sorry for my
2: everything that I've done, the stealing, the cheating, absolutely everything is forgotten.
3: I praise God that I'm forgiven tonight.
4: I have a lot of burdens. It's just like it's been lifted up.
1: And I pray this in Jesus' name. Amen.
5: God is showing the world that He is real and using ordinary people like you and me to tell an extraordinary story of grace.
6: We've seen a harvest tonight, we've reaped some of the harvest, but we believe that God's heart is for every single person to find life in Him.
7: It's amazing to see how many people answered the altar call. It's challenged me to share the gospel and to see how many people want it.
5: The Franklin Graham tour had such an effect on the day, but I feel like the effects afterwards just have continued to spur us on to move past the fear of man.
8: Hey bro, hey, how you going? Sorry, you're
5: right. What are we waiting for? You know, this life is a vapor.
8: So dude, I wasn't looking for religion. I cried out to Jesus on my knees in it.
5: Somebody's eternity might be impacted by us stepping out and being radically obedient.
8: And I want to follow you, Jesus.
1: As you have been watching there at home, and maybe you've just been asking that question, boy, you know, I would like to do this for myself. You can make that the same decision for Christ right now wherever you are. If you'd like to do that right now. Just pray this prayer with me. Just say, dear God, I'm a sinner. I'm sorry. Forgive me. I believe Jesus is your son. I believe that he died for my sins, that you raised him to life. I'd like to invite him to come right now into my heart to take control from this moment on forever. Amen. If you prayed that prayer, I'll just go to the website there. We've got some material that we'd like to share with you and give to you. And for those of you that have been watching, I wanted to say thank you. Thank you for your prayers. Thank you for your support. We certainly couldn't do this without your financial support, and we couldn't do it without your prayers. So thank you so very much, and God bless.
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1: Our job is to make the impact of Christ felt in every phase of life. 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
13: 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The question is still asked, and many still search for the answers. 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
14: Hello again. Welcome to Spirit-formed, the formation in our lives of what God's Spirit alone can work in us. It isn't mystical, it's not peculiar, and it's very practical. And nothing gets more practical than the theme I'm going to deal with today from the Word of God. I want to talk with you about our marriages. And it's the second of the messages I brought on this theme in successive weeks. Anna and I have been married for decades, and we've learned a number of things, mostly from the practicals that the Word of God unfolds of how you make a marriage work. I'm very conscious that there are people that view and say, well, I'm not married, and for any one of the number of reasons a person may not be, including the loss of the precious partner that they'd had. But in any case, there are principles that play over into life, because life in a very real sense ultimately is a marriage. It has to do with commitment. It has to do with values, which if they're lived out in life, they become applicable and functional in marriage. And so stay with me, because the truth of God's Word on the subject of marriage has things that will be meaningful to you, I'm sure, whether you're married or not. And if you're married, well, let me share with you some stuff that we've learned, and I believe it's going to be helpful, as it's been to us. Stay with me. Male and female, He created them and called their name Adam. I want to underscore these two things side by side, and forgive the fact they're not in sequence here. The uniqueness in their creativity was the fact that in their sexuality, their gender, in their makeup, in the DNA that makes the uniqueness of the sexes, that God was designing the different things that make the beauty of the uniqueness of the male personality and the female personality. The uniqueness of the capabilities that we bring just in terms of reproductivity is the most obvious. The physiology of each of us is so different. So when we come to this uniqueness of our human makeup and design, that's male and female, ish and isha, the Hebrew words, ish and isha. In a very real sense, you might say that was the first couple's first name. That's ish and isha. And those names don't translate to Adam and Eve, because it says God called their name Adam. Adam. They were ish, Adam, and Isha, Adam. You could say that that was their last name, I suppose. The point is that early on, something that is often bypassed goes unnoticed in reading the creation story and what takes place two chapters later, after the brokenness enters the human race and first manifests in the introductory disintegrating signs of husband-wife relationships. Because the time will come, chapter 3, that it says, and Adam called his wife Eve. I don't know if you've ever noticed that. I find that on occasion that I've mentioned it that most people haven't, but it may be very familiar to you. But in any case, please note that it was after the separation came, and it's manifest of the beginning that gave way to the entry of disintegration in the whole race. Usually we use the term sin. It is the biblical term that talks about something that has drastically missed what the high mark of beauty of design was. When we speak of sin, the idea is not just the divine fingers of heaven pointing and saying, naughty, naughty, naughty, but rather it's the broken heart of heaven saying, I plan something so much better and more fulfilling than this. And it's coming so far short of the mark. Sin means the mark. It's not even close to the mark. It's not that you took an arrow to a target and didn't hit the bullseye is that we don't even hit the target. And the pain that flows out of that and the disappointment and so forth, that touches so many parts of our human race. And in the case of the first couple, it's seen in the first occasion that God comes and says, what has happened? I'm not suggesting that his naming her Eve was reflective of an argument that took place. But it did indicate something when it says, for she was the mother of all living. That Adam has started to look desperately to the world around him and say, it looks like with the way that things that weren't here before the breakage took place by reason of our disobedience, that things are starting to be infused with something less than life. And I don't know about a future here. And it looks to me like that this woman is the avenue by which life and hope is to come in the future. But also, there is an obvious reference to her as the mother of all living, not just as a term of respect, but an indication of a gradual movement of expectation of the source of life from a dependency upon God to a dependency of what you can produce on your own. And I don't want to labor with that at length, but within our marriages, there is no way that you can build a life flow that is mutually dependent upon one another. We need each other, but it has to come from a higher source. And that expression, some scholars have suggested that even in Adam saying, called her name Eve because she was the mother of all living, that that might even reflect the first introduction of the idea of the maternal goddess concept from which life comes, all the things that play into the pagan festivals of the springtime. It certainly evidences something of a relocation, first of their marriage from being Ish and Isha, Adam, we are one, and feel a full sense of identity, we are us, to I'm Adam and you're Eve. And that flows out of what happened at the time of the breakage, and I want to do two more things before we go there. They had a shared authority. This is huge to my mind. In fact, I think it probably is fundamental to explaining more things in the habit life of our society and the habit life of the church than maybe we sometimes recognize. When the Lord said, let's create man in our image, he says, we will give them dominion. And this charge that is issued for a mutually shared authority, an absolute companionship at a dimension that is awesome because of the designation over all the earth. This is not just something, and it certainly is not saying you will have dominion with regard to things that have to do with the home and the children, not dominion with things that have to do with maintaining the upkeep of the garden. It is a sharing, and the things that it says, subduing the earth, bringing forth fruitfulness, multiplying. So oftentimes we'll reference those things and breeze on by those. It's our habits in our Bible reading and with the absence of just realizing that God in creating them was providing such staggering and stunning possibilities for their being. The subduing of the earth is more than just simply say, go out and grab a plow and see how you can do. It is God describing a possibility that is open for this being he has just created to bring forth whatever things are potential to this created realm, that he has given them dominion and oversight for its development. Just for example, I frankly believe, were it not for the fall of man, that many of the things that are so remarkable of discoveries that have been made throughout human history would have been made well before that. For example, it's very conceivable to me that nuclear energy would have been discovered, how it can be generated here on this planet, way before man did, if it had not been for the fall. And it would never have become tainted with the inclination to take that and mutually destroy one another. That the capabilities of maximizing what is inherent in the created world in which they were put is wrapped up in that idea of subdue. So it is a creative possibility. In our image, a creative God is giving remarkable creativity. And the reason I cite that isn't for the speculative point that I just made. The reason I recite it is because at the heart of God is something that is far more grand when he says, subdue the earth, replenish it. Something horrible had happened on the planet. It's evident from earlier in the first chapter of Genesis. And God is saying, you will become an instrument of restoration to things. There's a brand fresh start here, but there's still a whole lot to do. And these possibilities that they would jointly partner in. This describes tremendous intelligence, tremendous cultivation of skills and abilities as they would eventually develop family, children, multiply the population. This be fruitful and multiply is not just everybody, you know, have kids so there'll be more people. It involves that, obviously. But fruitfulness is not just described by the fact we have children by any means. They're precious people who have no children and sometimes feel badly about that, but it doesn't render them fruitless in their life or possibilities. Their fruitfulness would have been wrapped up in unimaginable developments. And these are things that bespeak God's design for humankind, but it also bespeaks similar things that are still available to a marriage. There are possibilities of partnership, possibilities of creativity, but it takes something that happens in the context, number one, of recognizing that irrespective of our gender, irrespective of our role within our marriage, and I'll talk more about that in a moment, that there is a total partnership and authority that is given under God for the exercising of those things that bring to bear the power of God's will to work transcendent possibilities through a couple. Not just for their life, but through their lives. For example, there are people today who are bewildered if the woman in a couple has remarkable creative gifts and the husband is a very gifted person in his own right, but does not have the particular skills that would perhaps generate extraordinary income. And I know of traditions within Christianity that would mandate that that woman, if she's going to be submitted to her husband, that she has to basically be confined to a home with no cultivation of the leadership possibilities she has in terms of a cultural influence of leadership. And I don't know that the Bible requires that. It requires in the divine order for within their marriage for the leadership to be taken by the husband. But when they begin to touch a culture, there's nothing that says you carry this out into the culture. The privilege of maximizing the uniqueness that each individual in a marriage have been given, but within the marriage to acknowledge the law of first mutual submission, which is mutual honor and respect for one another, but then for the husband to take the leadership in the home and the wife to respect that leadership. But in that leadership and in that partnership, what God is seeking to do is to develop the recovery of that partnered dominion they were both given at the beginning. And that partner dominion brings a certain egalitarianism, if you will. Those unfamiliar with the term, it means that the women and the men have equal power and authority. And there's no way, I think, that you can argue against that at a cultural level, even from God's word. There's nothing in the Bible that says women are automatically to be subordinated to men. But it says let a woman be subjected by her own choice, not by his iron fist. Subjected to her husband, and let the husband love his wife like Jesus loves the church. The responsibilities within marriage are unique. The cultural possibilities of man and woman are each in the divine order. God still desires there to be the full release of human capabilities. Since so many of those capabilities, however, flow out of our marriages and their success, that is the ability to make them be uninterrupted by frustration and failure and the things that foul the waters of life and its joys and hinder oftentimes our vocations because of what's going on the domestic side of our life. The starting place really has to do with the humility that's required of both, husband and wife in marriage. For the man to take a leadership role that requires the kind of leadership shown in Jesus himself. Ephesians chapter 5 is very pointed on this issue. And the point is that I am to love as Jesus loved the church, just as my wife is to submit in the way the church submits to the Lord Jesus Christ. You know, forgive me, I got to tell you about a complaint I made to God about this. He didn't seem to be intimidated, I might say, in advance. One day I was thinking about that and I thought, you know, Lord, you said the way the church is to be submitted to Jesus, that's the way Anna's supposed to submit to me. Because I've never seen the church do this perfectly. I know what they're supposed to do, but the church never is perfect in its submission. And Lord, you know that Anna's certainly never perfect in her submission to me either. But you've given her the license to be that because it says, like the church is submitted to Christ, she's to submit to me. And that doesn't seem right to me, Lord, because you said I'm supposed to love her the way Jesus loved the church, and he did that perfect. And I want to ask you, how many would agree with me that that doesn't seem like a fair deal to the guys? Well, as I told you, God wasn't impressed with my argument, and I found out that I'm still obligated. The starting point always for the entry of redemptive grace in recovering the things that were lost in the original design, whether I like it or not, begins with a guy. And if the guy doesn't know the Lord, then 1 Peter chapter 3 says to the woman who knows the Lord, then you have to be the hope for that by the way you live out until you win him. Not with words, but by a manner of life. And I can't tell you how oftentimes I've seen that very thing lived out by women who don't try to badger their husband to God, but who simply love a person and through that demonstrate the love of Christ that brings wholeness into that marriage. And then a guy can grow in to become what he's to be. Or women say, well, my husband knows the Lord, and he just doesn't take the leadership. And, you know, you can even hear the sneer in the voice. It's born out of frustration. I'm not discounting the fact that it may be problematic, but the same principle applies to a woman that would her husband be more of a godly man than he appears to be, though he knows Christ. On the other hand, they come to the starting place, and it's registered here when we come to that partnership when it was established. The mutual dependency when they were created as partners completely, as the marvel of that arrangement that is shown when chapter 2 in Genesis elaborates what is just simply made a declaration in chapter 1. Chapter 1 says male and female he created them. Chapter 2 tells us a sequence that the man was created first. And then, after that, the animals were brought before Adam. They'd been created earlier, but now they're brought before him. And just that intellectual exercise of what Adam was charged with, by the way, gives us a hint of the phenomenal nature of what would have been the case with unfallen minds. Because the naming of the animals is not, you know, he's not just standing there saying, that kind of looks like a pig, and so we'll call it a pig, you know. And this is a funny looking thing. Let's see, elephant, that's a funny sounding word. You know, this was what the field of science calls taxonomy. There was some designation, there's some kind of profiling and an arrival at a name. And the names that are given oftentimes are interpretable in terms of the way that those animals express themselves. Sometimes we have no understanding at all how the names came about. But when you take about that process of the naming of the creatures brought before Adam, and he is alone at that point, been created, now the animals are marshaled before him. And so that is an aside, and just as a reflection on what he said about the marvel of the unfallen personalities in the splendor that was their being. That naming thing is not some kind of blundering in early guttural fitting together of syllabization. This was the intelligence of a marvelously created being making designations and also a discovery. And the discovery was all these creatures have a mate and I don't. And that's really what was going on. That's what was going on. God is saying, you don't have a partner. Why? I think that God arranged that order because there was such a remarkable set of components in the marvel of the human being at the beginning. There would have been every vulnerability to thinking, I'm everything that's necessary. Not that that would have been the early on inclination. But I don't have someone to be with. And God created the woman. And I don't need to elaborate the marvel of the way the Lord went about that process to indicate the closeness of the link between them. The bone of my bone and flesh of my flesh. And the closeness and the partnership and the drawing together that God had arranged to emphasize the mutual dependency, not in that sense of a psychological deficiency, but a sense of a creative potential that could be maximized by reason of recognizing what each had to give and to bring to the table. And so created with a total partnership together, a total dominion, created with a divine transcendency of resource available to them with a single identity. The final thing that is said in chapter 2 of describing them is they were naked and they were not ashamed. And our tendency is to read that and to think, I always think of the pictures I've seen in the children's coloring books in Sunday school where it shows them always Adam and Eve are neatly arranged either behind plants where you can't see Adam's organs and Eve has hair that comes flowing down and gracefully covers her breasts. And this concern with the nudity side of nakedness, which I don't think is the point at all. The issue is not that they didn't giggle when they saw each other naked. The issue isn't that they were nude and were just having a frolicking time in the garden in one ongoing sexual orgasmic joy. The issue is there was an absolute transparency that was not shaded by embarrassment of anything that intruded upon it. And in that transparency and forthrightness of life, there was an entry into possibilities we can't imagine. Or can we? Because all of this is inherently, in its component parts, what God has given the roadmap in the scriptures, not only to come back to Him through His Son, but through His Son and the way His Son relates to His church, to teach us in our marriages how to relate to one another. Again, Ephesians 5. And through those of us who lead in the church, to model that kind of thing that helps people see that and understand you can grow into that which is fruitful and fulfilling to you. I've had the privilege of ministering the word to congregations with a dozen people in it, conferences with 1,000, a congregation that I've served for years that I'd speak to 4,000 people to 6,000 on any given Sunday. And I've spoken to stadiums of people with 50, 60, 70,000. And at the bottom line, it isn't the crowd. It's the person. It's like you watching right now. And the supposition that you are among, many of you, those who said, I watch this because it makes a difference for me. This being spirit formed. But the Holy Spirit does something formative in your life that is more than just interesting. Not something that's not just fascination with a personality other than the person who's central in this book, Jesus. Because He's what we're about. And I think you get that. And anybody that enjoys us says, Pastor Jack, I love your teaching ministry, but I love it because it makes me love Jesus more and live Jesus more effectively. Spirit formed exists for that reason alone. I am not interested in a public platform. I'm interested in personally touching people. And if you have been enriched in that, let me tell you that this public platform would easily dissipate within the next 3 to 6 months unless we have a pattern of increased support. There are people who watch and say, I saw you here, I saw you do that, I enjoy this teaching. And they're so gracious to say that. And I never say, thank you for your support, we need it. It would be so tasteless. I don't want it to be tasteless when I say that if you are blessed by Spirit Formed, we need your support. And we really don't need it just once in a while. Some pattern would be a blessing to us. Please consider that. Thank you for your friendship. Mostly, thank you for your partnership in growing in Jesus, who we honor and love as we minister from the base of Spirit Formed. Opening this series of two studies on the state of marriage and how the Holy Spirit helps us make marriage work and makes relationships work, because the principles apply in all of life in certain regards, whether you're married or not, brings me to, on this Mother's Day, a desire to greet every mom. And if it's the week after Mother's Day, because I'm bridging 2 weeks with the presentation of successive teachings, but there's one book I want to make you aware of each occasion. And the name of it is As For Me and My House. That is derived from a story that took place in my home. I was 14 years old. My dad, who had been away from the Lord, had now returned to Christ. And we walked into the living room at his invitation one day. He reached over behind a chair and came out with a beautiful plaque that he had bought. And while he was talking to us, reached up over the mantle where he had earlier placed a nail and then hung this plaque over our fireplace. And it said, "As for me and my house, we will serve the Lord." It's taken from the book of Joshua. And my dad, from that day until the day he went to heaven, decades later, having grown 3 kids along with my mom up in the ways of the Lord and raised 6 foster children because that home was dedicated to caring for people in a broken world and a broken culture, that home was a center of the life of Christ. My mother wrote a book about the principles that governed the Hayford family, and it was published by Charisma House just a few years ago. It has been re-released, and we have a copy for you, and we'd like to ask you to make arrangements. Here's the book. Here's how to get it, and in the meantime, may God bless you in your home on this Mother's Day or the week after. God bless you.
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1: Welcome to Brian Dacus Live. I'm Brian Dacus, president and founder of the Pacific Justice Institute. On today's show, we've got a lot of hot topics impacting our freedoms, our liberties, our national security. And help me talk about that. We have with us a special guest, Kurt English, attorney Kurt English. Thank you for being on the program.
2: Brad, good to be here.
1: Yeah, we've talked before, and what I like about you, Kurt, is you're not just an attorney looking at things from a legal perspective, but you're also very politically savvy in understanding the impact that some of these things have from a political perspective as well. So I'm really glad to have you on the program. And we have, folks, we have great conversations before and after the show. I just really enjoy visiting with Kurt. And
2: we'll have some great ones now, then.
1: I think you're right. So we're going to have some great topics to talk about. Let's start with Southern Poverty Law Center, SPLC. They've held themselves out as a defender of rights against the oppressed, to attack those who are dangerous, like the KKK and those oppressing minorities. That's really not who they are anymore, is it?
2: No, they started out defending blacks who were discriminated against in the South. But like many organizations, they've been co-opted by those with a different political agenda. And now, Brad, you can see what the political agenda is. In fact, you can describe it from a first-hand perspective from Pacific Justice Institute.
1: Oh, yeah. So they have been notorious to try to create new enemies, because without enemies and villains, they can't raise money. And that's what they're about. So they've attacked Dr. James Dobson as a hate person, Dr. Ben Carson, Turning Point USA, Family Research Council, Focus on the Family, to name a few, but also the Pacific Justice Institute.
2: Well, let's talk about hate for a minute. Their definition of hate, which is part of the definition of hate of woke liberals in America and Western Europe today, and Canada, sadly, is hate means disagreeing with a liberal. They claim they're for tolerance, but they're very intolerant of the views of Christians, conservatives, those with traditional cultural norms, very intolerant. And they call them, I think falsely, haters, when it is actually they who is expressing hate toward Christians, conservatives, and culturally conservative people.
1: Yeah, there are many, many cases out there involving those from the LGBTQ community who are discriminating against Christians, whether it's in the military, the private sector, other different platforms. We see lots of massive discrimination by the LGBTQ against Christians. So the hate and against Orthodox Jews, anti-Semitism, the hate is actually from on the other side. It's not from the Christian side. If I see two people and one of them is screaming and shouting and yelling and using pejoratives, and the other one is smiling, trying maintaining their composure, I know exactly who the Christian is, likely, and who the non-Christian is.
2: Well, look at those pro-life cases of people near abortion clinics that were praying silently and were arrested under the Biden administration. PJI is very familiar with those incidents.
1: Yeah, we've taken those cases, those defense cases on. We had a big victory out of Michigan defending a pastor. He had two boys, a wife, family, church, up there, and he was peacefully praying, and he was being criminally prosecuted by the Biden administration. We took on this case because he was there near the abortion clinic, and we prevailed in the end. But we've taken on these cases across the country because these people are being prosecuted like, dangerous criminals, but they're loving, peaceful, wonderful pro-life people. You compare that with the radicals from the left, who do violence, they start fires, they smash in cars, they shoot police officers, and they all do this under the guise of their radical leftist agenda, and that's what Southern Poverty Law Center effectively really supports by their actions. They want to support those who are really standing up for evil and real hate and oppose those who are committed to their Christian faith today. It's not the same Southern Poverty Law Center. Just like the NAACP is not the same as they used to be either. They've been totally taken over by the LGBTQ movement. That's a dominant part of their organization today, I believe. And so this is a but the Southern Poverty Law Center, SPLC, is a huge concern, But it looks like the Department of Justice has gotten involved, and we're really pleased to see that.
2: Well, but it's concerning as to why they had to get involved. They are accusing the Southern Poverty Law Center of paying people to stir up trouble so they could fundraise off of the trouble. They were paying the people they were criticizing, white supremacists or whatever, the KKK. And then they were saying, see what the KKK did this rally. You should contribute to us.
1: You know, it's sort of like someone who's dying, like the KKK. These are organizations that are almost dead. You know, they're really not really much alive today.
2: Have you ever seen a KKK rally? In our lifetime, I don't think they hardly exist.
1: Yeah, and so it's like they're resuscitating something that's dying just for the purpose so they can publicly stab it and make money and raise money for them to kill this person. They want to keep it alive.
2: So that seems like fraud to take donor money to
1: exactly.
2: fight the things that you're paying for to stoke.
1: Exactly. And also something else is also interesting is wire fraud, where they try to hide it. They conceal it and hide it. And so they're also being prosecuted for wire fraud and grand jury charges against them for wire fraud, false statements, conspiracy to commit money laundering. I mean, this is a real racket.
2: Well, and it's not just the Trump Department of Justice. That was a grand jury indictment, wasn't it, Brad?
1: Yeah, exactly. And this is from prosecutors. And so we're really glad to see that these actions are taking place. Also, the Alabama Attorney General, Steve Marshall, I understand he subpoenaed the Southern Poverty Law Center for documents in a new state probe out of Alabama. It's interesting. Alabama, that's Birmingham. That's sort of their ground zero. So it'll be interesting to see how that turns out. But bottom line, the veil's been removed. We're seeing them for who they are and what they are. And that's one reason why we at Pacific Justice Institute thought it was good timing to publicly challenge the head of the CEO of SPLC to a public forum between myself and that person. No editing. It'll be raw.
2: Live event.
1: Live event, no editing, where their accusations against Pacific Justice Institute can be tested. And they can be held to the mat.
2: And you can test their wrongdoing.
1: Oh, yes. And we definitely will. And they know it. And that's why I don't think
2: they're
1: take not,
2: they're
1: up.
2: Never going to accept your challenge. They're never going to.
1: I don't think they will. But you know what's interesting is if we were given a challenge, we'd take it up in a second because truth is truth. We have truth on our side.
2: Well, who was the author that said, I think it was Mark Twain, I like to tell the truth because I have less to remember that way.
1: Yeah, it's very true. Very true. It is true. And, you know, telling the truth is so important. You know, when you get a life insurance policy, it's interesting. They'll ask you questions over the phone. Now, first they'll ask you questions online. Then they'll call you, they'll ask you the same questions over the phone. Then the person giving you the test, blood test, whatever, they'll ask you the same questions. Because they want to see if you're lying. Because if you're lying, you're going to be inconsistent. If you're telling the truth, there's nothing to worry about. And in the same way, Southern Poverty Law Center they're in a real trouble, a real stew because of what they've communicated. They've been very destructive. They're the most dangerous private organization in the United States of America when it comes to stirring hate, division. This is even, I think, it implicitly providing fuel for those who are trying to assassinate politicians or assassinate the president. They are number one on the list, in my opinion. And that's
2: why
1: there's
2: some competitors, though, Brad. The Soros Organization, the USAID that was funding all kinds of fraud and nonsense. The National Endowment for Democracy that's funding censorship movements around the country with our U.S. taxpayer money. There's a lot of abuse.
1: There's a lot of abuse.
2: NGOs.
1: I just give Southern Poverty Law Center the number one slot, but there's a lot, in my opinion, on that list as well. You're absolutely right. Hopefully they'll be taken down and exposed with truth as the test. Privacy rights of pro-life clinics. This is interesting. So we know that in California, we've seen attacks on pro-life clinics by the state attorney general, where they're just hunting for information, overwhelming them for requests for information and data and everything like that. We at Pacific Justice Institute have gone to bat for those entities, the two largest pro-life clinics in the state of California. It's not just in California, is it?
2: No, there was a case in New Jersey, Brad, that's a great news for Christian conservative people and people who are in the pro-life movement. The U.S. Supreme Court ruled that the state of New Jersey did not have the right to access the private donor information of a pro-life clinic. You notice that the liberals never want to access the donor information and dox their donors, just donors of groups they don't agree with. And so that's what they were trying to do, is a blatantly political attempt to bully and intimidate the donors of that facility that was just providing pro-life. You say, what's a pro-life clinic? It's a place where a woman who's pregnant can go and be given alternatives to abortion, maybe adoption, maybe financial support in getting a job so she can keep the child, maybe medical attention and help. What's the group that you donate and they'll give a free MRI
1: or whatever to the woman. Yeah.
2: And they ask you for $28, so it costs them $28 to give the image. Do you remember the name of that group?
1: Yeah, so there's a number of organizations that do that, a number of them, and doing great work. In fact, I know of one in New Jersey that is, they actually have a mobile unit that goes around and does these things. They're actually parking right outside Planned Parenthood's. doing great work at the Calvary Chapel out there.
2: Bet that's controversial.
1: Yeah, but it's just they're just providing an alternative, which I think is fantastic, and they've really saved a lot of the lives of preborn babies and helped a lot of mothers do the right thing. And so,
2: Brad, think about the number of parents that, for whatever reason, can't have children that want a child, and so if a woman is pregnant. You know, for whatever reason, and we're not judging anybody in this segment here, but if a woman is pregnant, wouldn't it be wonderful if she doesn't want the baby to allow a couple that can't have a child to raise that child, to love that child, to give that child resources and continue her legacy in a positive way? It's a win-win.
1: It really is. Roughly 1 in 5 couples in America today cannot have children. They're infertile.
2: Really?
1: And it may have actually increased because of the issues involving the COVID vaccine and things like that. We've had there's more fertility issues now subsequent to COVID and the COVID vaccine. So you're absolutely right. It could be an incredible act of love, not just for the child, the precious preborn baby, but also for a couple who has a yearning and desire to be parents.
2: Looking into history, the people that were born of single moms and did great things. And, you know, you've probably seen those articles like I have, but one that comes to mind is Tim Tebow was a national championship winning quarterback, and they tried to get his mother to abort him.
1: Yeah, I think Billy Graham has a similar story, if I'm not mistaken, something about him having a risk of abortion or something like that when he was a baby. I think that's who it is, Billy Graham.
2: But if you Google it, there's many, many famous, productive people that were born to single moms or to moms that were encouraged to get an abortion because they said there'll be a problem with this pregnancy, and they didn't listen, and they had the baby, and we all benefited from it.
1: You know, yeah, I will tell you just part of my story, and I've talked to, I do a lot of speaking at pro-life fundraisers for pro-life clinics all around the country, and I love to do that. It's a joy. I did it recently in Hawaii.

0: mom's side says, if we have to, we will raise that baby. You're not going to murder that baby. And as it turns out, as you know, I was not aborted.
1: Here you are.
0: As it turns out, my parents ended up not getting divorced. They never got divorced. And then they had my younger brother about 4.5 years, 5 years, you know, later. And it was interesting because I was actively involved in the pro-life movement on college and everything else when I found out about it. And it was interesting because I learned, you know, firsthand, like, I could have been taken out. And if I had been taken out, I like to, you know, I do a lot of guest preaching. I see, you know, a lot of people come to Christ. You know, we have no idea what God has in store in his perfect will for a precious little preborn baby. And to think that it was even a possibility that I was going to be taken out is very real and close to home. We look at how important it is for us just to stand up for the preborn.
2: Well, in the Bible, it says that God knows us when we're in our mother's womb.
0: Right.
2: So he has a destiny for us, a plan for our life. And we have an opportunity to serve God. And so if parents abort a child who are Christians, they're taking away the ability of that child to serve God in his perfect plan.
0: You know, it's also interesting through this whole story and is the importance of forgiveness. So, I mean, I had to learn to forgive someone who premeditatively wanted me murdered, and including my dad, but also his parents. And so what was ironic is that of all the grandkids that my grandparents on my dad's side had, I was probably the favorite, as interesting. And then when my grandmother was passing, of all their grandchildren, I was the one that was there ministering to her. And I hope she's with the Lord. But it's Christ allows us to forgive even those who wanted to murder us and wanted to kill us. That's how powerful the love of Christ is, how powerful the forgiveness is through Christ that we just simply can't have on our own. And I just want to encourage people out there, maybe you are in a situation, folks, where there's someone that's wronged you in a terrible way. Maybe it was abortion attempt or something else. Bring that to the Lord. Bring that to the Lord. And I encourage you to pray for the person who wronged you or tried to wrong you. And God is powerful through his Holy Spirit to give you a love that surpasses all understanding and a forgiveness that you just cannot get yourself. So I want to encourage you to do that. Take advantage of that as a believer and a follower of Christ. He doesn't want you to have that kind of a burden. And I will tell you, I have no burden. I had a great relationship with my dad afterwards and working it through, and then his parents. It's all about realizing that how great God's grace is and his forgiveness. And it's very liberating and very empowering, and it's also a wonderful part of our testimony as Christians.
2: Well, and we're taught to ask for forgiveness, but also to ask for forgiveness of those who sin against us. So right. That's a two-sided forgive.
0: Yeah, and to forgive those also, yes, who've wronged us. So, absolutely. So, anyway, but I love what's going on with these pro-life clinics. We at Pacific Justice Institute, we filed a friend of the court brief in this case that the Supreme Court heard with regards to the attempt of the to get all this private donor information from the pro-life clinics. We at PJI, we filed a friend of the court brief in this matter, and I'm really glad that it turned out the way it did.
2: Well, but think about this. There's three liberal justices, one crazy liberal justice. This was a 9-0 decision. So
0: even Jackson.
2: Yes. And Sotomayor sometimes comes down on the free speech side in protecting free speech. But even Kagan, Kagan sometimes come down on the free speech side. But even Sotomayor and Jackson were on board with this decision.
0: Yeah, even the ones that are
2: the most liberal.
0: Most liberal and most historically not qualified, I think, in many ways, to be on the court. I won't say more than that. But yeah, even those two saw this as an egregious violation of privacy. Because here's the deal. People need to understand. If the government can come in and get the donor list of a group like they're supporting pro-life pregnancy clinics or any cause, then people can be inhibited to support what they believe in because They could be pressured and punished. If you're in the minority,

0: and you're supporting something that, say, the majority doesn't like, or they say are very hateful and intolerant towards, are people going to write that check? Probably not.
1: Well, see, and that's the purpose of this, was to bully the donors of those organizations to publish the list so they could be doxxed by extremists like the ones that shot Charlie Kirk and tried to shoot President Trump. And there's a hostility and a hate and a rage on the left today that is very concerning. And so this is an attempt to bully us into silence. But we're not going to be bullied into silence. At least you and I aren't. And
0: right.
1: Lots of people who listen to this program aren't, and lots of activists aren't. And all we're going to do is fight harder.
0: Yeah.
1: Because that's what we got to do. There's no choice. I mean, do you want to go to your reward and say, I could have fought harder, but I was intimidated? Is that the life that's intended for you? I don't think so.
0: No, not in the United States, not in a free country. And so this is a big win. It's a great case law. It's not just dealing with just this one fact scenario. It's good case law, I think, and it's going to be referenced, I'm sure, in the future against other entities like Governor Gavin Newsom and governors of hostile blue states who've been very hostile to people of faith, institutions of faith, ministries like pro-life clinics. I think it's going to be a wonderful stopgap, if you will, to keep them in check from this kind of tyranny happening.
1: The problem that we've seen in blue states is they will pass a law they know is unconstitutional.
0: Oh, yes.
1: And force the other side to spend resources and time fighting it.
0: And that's why we at PJI are so involved all across the country. As you know, we have 37 offices coast to coast. We are willing to go head-to-head with any governor, any from any blue state in particular, where they're hostile, or a legislature, they pass these outrageous laws. And we've taken cases, more than one, to the United States Supreme Court and gotten these laws declared unconstitutional. And we're willing to do that and to step up. One nice thing is that we do is oftentimes we give them notice, the legislature, ahead of time. Say, just so you know, if you pass this, we're going to sue. And here's what we're going to take it to the Supreme Court. And let me tell you why we're going to win. And here's the case law. And we give that to the other side. And they look at it and they go, and sometimes they'll say, we don't care.
1: We want you to spend your money.
0: Yeah, spend your money. And we're like, fine, we'll do it. We'll file the lawsuits. And we're very efficient at PJI. But many times they do say, oh, yeah, okay, yeah, we'll pull this bill or we'll change this bill. And it really has had a positive impact at the end of the day, being proactively preemptive when it comes to some of these bills that are coming down.
1: So if someone has a problem like this and they want a Pacific Justice Institute to talk to them, do you charge for legal services to the client?
0: No. We do all our work without charge, which is a real shocker, I think, to many people. You know, they think, well, there's got to be a hook here. There's got to be like some kind of a multi-level marketing presentation at the end of the trial or something. You know, there's nothing. We defend everyone without charge, unconditionally. No quid pro, nothing. And we do it with the love of Jesus, and we do it with high excellence, A-grade litigation. And part of that's because our attorneys work together as a team across the country with differing expertise and experiences. They just do an excellent, excellent job, all without charge, and it really is having a positive impact.
1: Some are our volunteer attorneys.
0: That's true. Some of our attorneys are volunteer attorneys, in addition to those on staff heading up our 37 offices.
1: So if someone wanted to support this ministry and this effort to provide free legal services to people whose rights are being abused, how would they do it?
0: They just go to our website, pji.org, pji.org, and there you can also get our website, find all kinds of really great resources, of course, without charge, free resources. For example, 12 steps to protect your children from being taken by social workers. It's also protecting yourself in the workplace and your rights in the workplace to live your faith, or a Christian business owner's rights to practice their faith and live their faith. Also, opt-out forms, customize. For each state, based on state laws as well as federal case law and federal statutory law, this is all available without charge on our website, pji.org. And most importantly, folks, you can sign up to get our free e-newsletter, The Legal Insider. 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So you just go to our website, pji.org, pji.org, and I think you'll find it really interesting, and we'd love to have you as a part of our team. So, folks, when we return, we're going to talk about some very interesting cases impacting your freedoms and liberties. We return right after this.
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0: Welcome back. And folks, I want you to understand something. We have over 130 cases in active litigation. We have many more cases coming on. I just talked to our chief counsel this morning. I cannot believe how many states have new cases that have just come in. It was a long list he was giving. We have two more in New York, and two more in Michigan, and two more here, and one more there, and one more here, all over the country. These are brand new cases with new hot issues that we're taking on all over the country. We are a fast-moving, aggressive organization, making sure that people are getting the help that they need, that churches and ministries are getting the help that they need against these bullies like SPLC and others. However, that said, I have some more good news. More than 9 out of 10 of the case matters we get involved in, we get resolved without litigation in the first place. So not only don't charge you, we actually get things usually resolved without even filing a lawsuit. Because our goal isn't litigation. Our goal is to get to justice as quickly as we can. If we can do it with a demand letter or providing you with information, so be it. So I want you to go to our website, take advantage of that, pji.org, pji.org. We also have a big event coming up, Kurt. This is our celebration of justice, our annual event. We have Emily Campagno, who's going to be our keynote speaker. She's an attorney. She's on Fox News. Every day she's on usually several shows. She's on Outnumbered. She's on The Five, The Gutfeld. She's guest hosting shows as well. She's a rapidly moving, sharp, articulate attorney. And I think she's going to be a fantastic speaker for our big celebration of justice.
1: And what is the date?
0: I believe it is October 17th. It's a Saturday. So if you go to your calendar and it's actually the 18th or 19th, please forgive me. But it's the Saturday right next to October 17th.
1: Well, I recall that I looked the date up and USC has a bye that week. So it won't conflict with the USC football game like it did last year when USC played Notre Dame on that day.
0: Oh, that's a
1: tough
0: week.
1: So I'm really glad that you scheduled it on an off week.
0: Well, you know, that was our whole planning.
1: Good.
0: You know, but but I know I'm really looking forward to it. It's going to be an absolutely spectacular event. It's going to be, you know, close to the election. It's going to have some nuances to it that I know people are going to really enjoy and really take in. And so anyway, Celebration of Justice, you can get your tickets now at pji.org, pji.org. We have someone else who's also going to be appearing. I can't announce it yet. I let my media marketing team do the lead on that. And so I can't mention that, but we're going to have someone else who's going to be appearing as well. Which we think is going to cause the tickets to sell even faster than the last several years. And we usually get sold out at least 1 or 2 months before the event.
1: Yes, last year was Eric Trump.
0: That's right.
1: And it was sold out well in advance.
0: Yeah, we've had Jesse Waters, Greg Gutfeld, Judge Jeanine, you know, from the, on the five. We've had.
1: So you were able to moderate Greg Gutfeld's language in your podium?
0: Yeah, it was a challenge, but he was very sensitive. Several times he said, "Now, let me reword this because this is I got to use a different word here because I know my audience." So he was very gracious and accommodating.
1: Well, you know, his comedy show has eclipsed all of the angry liberals on the major networks and their nighttime shows that are no longer comedy and now are just political preaching.
0: Yeah, well, I know one of them is off the air.
1: Yeah.
0: He just couldn't justify keeping him on the air. I mean, that's a pretty heavy knockout.
1: Well, they were
0: punch.
1: Losing money.
0: Yeah.
1: The problem is when Johnny Carson had that slot back in the day, he made fun of everybody.
0: Yeah.
1: He'd make fun of the liberals. He'd make fun of the conservatives. If you could be the butt of his jokes, you were the butt of his jokes. You know, his equal opportunity taunting a little bit. And that was okay because it wasn't mean-spirited. Some of the stuff is mean-spirited today.
0: Yeah, Carson is interesting. You really didn't know after you watched his show whether he was a Republican or Democrat. It wasn't his deal. His point was to make people laugh.
1: Yes.
0: And for humor and to relax. It was actually a really good show, you know, when I'm looking back. And then I compare it to the left-wing stuff today. It's pretty big, huge contrast, huge contrast.
1: Well, there's a difference between comedy and political advocacy, and very few people can do both. Greg Gutfeld can kind of bridge that gap a little bit. Jimmy Fallon, who's on Fox on Saturday nights, can bridge that gap a little bit. But the show hosts on NBC, ABC, CBS don't today.
0: Right.
1: It's just constant, woke, liberal, angry, accusatory. You know, it's mean-spirited.
0: Yeah.
1: Comedy is not mean-spirited in the long run. I mean, occasionally a joke might go a little too far, but it's not consistently that way because people don't laugh. Your comedy is to feel good and to take a break from the cares of the world.
0: Yeah.
1: Right?
0: And you know, and I encourage, I'm glad you mentioned it, because a lot of people, maybe who watch this program, they also watch a lot of news. Now, I have to watch a lot of news from accurate sources.
1: Why is that? I can't imagine.
0: Well, because I have this show and other programs and interviews and things, so I have to stay up with everything. So I do have my research sources and all that stuff, because this is part of what I need to do. And people rely on that oftentimes. But I even know, even among myself, for myself, it's important sometimes to say, okay, I've got what the news I need. I don't need to keep watching this. I think there's studies out there that show that people who watch the news continually, that their blood pressure increases, their cortisol level increases. It's not healthy to watch too much of it. On the flip side, it's also very dangerous for people not to be aware of what's going on. That's why I love for them to get our Legal Insider newsletter, Legal Edge. Because
1: which they can get at pji.org.
0: Thank you. Then they also know what's going on, not for the sake of worrying, but for the sake of being aware to make wise decisions, but even more importantly, to be able to pray and to know that our God is a God who wants us, it says in 2 Timothy chapter 3, be watchful in all things. Do the work of evangelists, fulfill your ministry. We need to be aware of what's going on, and we need to do so from a spiritual perspective, and we can't forget to be praying. When we're watching the news, I can't tell you how many times I've raised my hands and says, praise God, thank you, Jesus. When I see good news coming out, justice going forward, it's important for us to not forget God when we're watching news, but also to do so in moderation.
1: So if somebody's watching today and maybe finances are tight this month or whatever, they can still contribute to Pacific Justice by praying for the organization.
0: Oh, yes.
1: And for its mission.
0: Yeah, and I will tell you, some people think, well, praying is just sort of it's a thing Christians say. Well, yeah, please pray for this. We sometimes are like in the early church in the book of Acts where they were praying for Peter to be, you know, released from jail. And then when Peter's knocking on the door outside, they say, who is it? It's Peter. They say, no, it can't be Peter. He's in jail. Let's get back to praying for him to get out of jail. They said, no, it is Peter. Peter is set free from jail. But an angel came and set him free. So I think when we pray, I really appreciate people at Prayer Warriors who pray, who know and believe that God is real, God has heard their prayer, and our loving Heavenly Father will respond to that with His will and His grace and His truth. Those are wonderful people. Prayer Warriors I have seen the power of prayer in our cases, in our litigation. Times when my mouth has dropped in shock that the outcome was positive and the way it was. In so many cases, the big homeschooling case we had, I thought for sure we were going to lose. The three judges had already ruled against us. They agreed to rehear the case. An oral argument, they diced and sliced our side. We were already preparing to file the appeal to the state Supreme Court. We knew we had lost, clearly, no doubt. But people were praying massively across, up and down the state, homeschoolers, and those three judges miraculously reversed themselves. Those kinds of things, when the Supreme Court took up our case challenging the wrongful closing of churches in California during COVID by Governor Gavin Newsom. And we had other states in Oregon, Washington, New York, and others that had done the same thing to oppress churches and synagogues, people of faith. We didn't go the regular route. We filed for a temporary restraining order. Once that was denied, normally you go for then a preliminary injunction and try it on the trial on the merits, et cetera, et cetera. We went straight to the Ninth Circuit with an emergency writ. And then the emergency writ, the Ninth Circuit says, no, we're not taking it. But what happened then, we filed an emergency petition for cert to the United States Supreme Court. We'd already lost two. Yeah, we already lost twice. And Kagan, who is not our friend, occasionally she'll rule the right way on religious freedom, but she's generally not our friend. She said, you know what? She could have stopped it because she's over the Ninth Circuit as far as emergency appeals. She said, I'm going to let this go to the Supreme Court. It goes to the Supreme Court. Supreme Court takes it. And in just 3 days, not 3 years, not 3 months, in 3 days, they come down with an emergency decision ordering California Governor Gavin Newsom stop this discrimination against people of faith and churches, open those churches and synagogues now. And that was a miracle. I have never seen that take place in my life, except maybe in a death penalty case where they're trying to save the life of someone who's about to be executed, and they end up getting executed.
1: Well, it's interesting that that prayer works, and it says so in the Bible. But sometimes you can't predict what a court will do, as you know, in the litigation business. I'm a litigator. So that's why it's so important to fight for every right. Rights are like muscles, Brad. They atrophy if you don't use them.
0: Yeah, very. I love that. And that's why oftentimes we lose our rights is because we stop using our rights.
1: Enforcing them.
0: Stop enforcing. You know, it was back in the 1950s. It was very common for public schools to have release time programs. And this is where the kids are dismissed for 1 hour of instruction a week, often on a Friday, to have religious instruction at a local church nearby or, you know, someplace close by. Well, as it turns out, in Zurich v. Clausen, made it very clear, the Supreme Court said, this is legal, it's constitutional. Well, as it turns out, they stopped doing it. And it wasn't because a court stopped them. They just stopped using that freedom and liberty that they had. Now, moving forward, we're working to help release time programs get into schools again. But it's more difficult because it's not being used, and school districts are not used to it, and a lot of them are not even educated on why it's constitutionally protected.
1: Well, let's have an honest discussion with our audience about public schools today. Many, many, many knowledgeable people say get your kids out of public school. Mm-hmm. Parents and grandparents, if you're listening to this, your kids are being indoctrinated in public schools. The textbooks they use are undermining your family's values. They're undermining your values. That's why you see these kids grow up, and one of them went and shot Charlie Kirk, a young man, because he was in an indoctrinated school that is run by people who hate this country. Yeah, those are my words. I'm not representing the network or Mr. Dacus. That's my words. People who hate this country and hate Christianity, and they want to make your kids atheists and communists.
0: Yeah,
1: my opinion.
0: No, you know, last Sunday I was guest preaching at a Calvary Chapel in the Tri-Cities area of Washington State, right there in the middle of the state, and it's a large Calvary Chapel.
1: Is that the Seattle side or the Spokane side?
0: It's sort of in the middle south of it.
1: Okay,
0: like smack dab in the middle of Washington State.
1: Okay,
0: but it's on the east side of the mountain, so it's not as green and rainy, if you will. But anyway, I preached. I love preaching Esther chapter 4, Holy Spirit moved, hands went up to receive Jesus in both services. It was very, very encouraging. But while I was there, I talked to the individuals and some of the families, and one of them came up to me and said that that they moved from California. And I talked to actually more than one. I said, really, why'd you move to California? I mean, why'd you move up here to this small town, relatively? It's about 250,000 people. Why'd you move up here instead of San Diego or some of these other nice places? And what they all told me, basically the same thing, is they said, you know, we want to raise a family in a place that's not so spiritually dangerous and where the values are not harmful to our children. And we just found this is a good, positive community where we didn't have that degree of negative, dark values and evil and exposure that you have when you're in schools in California and places like that. Now, mind you, a lot of them, you know, I said, where do you go to school? My kids go to a private Christian school, they're homeschooling. So they still understand there is no safe public school district, really, in the United States. There may be a few exceptions of a school here, a school there.
1: And there are good teachers who are trying, some.
0: Yes.
1: Not all teachers are radical leftists.
0: No, and we're representing them oftentimes,
1: right.
0: Because they're harassed by their teachers' union,
1: yes.
0: And other things. we have a new case out of New York involving a teacher. But the reality is parents, even those parents who move to these safer communities, understand that public schools, as a general rule, because they use state-approved curriculum, textbooks, et cetera, they're still dangerous. They're still oftentimes spiritual death camps.
1: I agree.
0: Basically.
1: But we have some incidents that have happened in California that will reinforce those families' view. One of them is outrageous, Brad. A child was taken by Child Protective Services in Shasta County, which is way up north near the Oregon border. You'd think of that as being a conservative place. Because they refused to give their daughter testosterone. Brad, if you give a teenage girl testosterone, you risk sterilizing the girl.
0: Well, they will be sterilized by between 3 to 6 months of taking it, they'll be permanently sterilized. That's usually how it works, absent an intervention of God later on, if they revert back.
1: The judge in this case is a liberal activist and is bullying the attorneys. Three attorneys have represented the parents and have capitulated. And I have advocated that this is a matter that Pacific Justice Institute should stick its nose into.
0: Yeah, and I will tell you, we'd love to help those attorneys if we're not already helping them.
1: Well, or just contact the family. In the article, it says the family's name, and I'm sure that they can be found.
0: Yeah, and I encourage them also to contact us at PGI. You know, we had a very similar case of this in Northern California. This is in Northern California, Shasta County's way up there by Redding. California. Well, this was in Placer County, near outside of Sacramento, and a girl was taken by a zealot social worker because the girl had told her friend that she thought she might be a boy. Thank you, public schools. Where do they get these thoughts? It's not normal.
1: They're being
0: natural.
1: Indoctrinated by liberal homosexual teachers in
0: yes.
1: some cases.
0: Yeah, exactly. And the curriculum, et cetera, in California pushes and promotes it. Well, as it turns out, we went into court. They took the girl from the family, just like this scenario you're just talking about. We went in, and we went into court to prevent the first injection. We saved the girl from being injected with the hormones that she was going to get, the testosterone. But then it took us 2 years of litigation and fighting to get her restored back to her parents. They put her in a foster care home, which was not, I can't give the details, but it was not a pretty place for her
1: but
0: to be.
1: This is a hostile act against these parents because these liberals in government are retaliating against the parents for having Christian views. This is intentional infliction of emotional distress. And I use that phrase exactly, and you as an attorney know what
0: yeah,
1: I mean by it.
0: That's a legal yep. a legal term. And it's
1: That's a cause of action for the parents.
0: It is. It is.
1: And let me tell you, parents and grandparents, if that happens to my kid, it's war. We're going to war. War means a lot of things, not just litigation. It means protests in front of government officials' houses. It means confronting them with a microphone in public. It means all-out war because the kids are worth fighting for.
0: They really are. And we at Pacific Justice, I myself have actually, I have fought. I've been in juvenile court before. I've pushed things to the edge. I thought I was going to get sanctioned, put behind bars for 2 weeks by a judge once. Instead, she was screaming and yelling so much. She says, I'm obviously not impartial in this case anymore. I have to recuse myself. She slammed her gavel and walked out of the courtroom. So, I mean, we've pushed things to the edge. I also had a press conference in front of a juvenile courthouse dealing with this issue before. The judge was not happy with me and said, Your Honor, we in no way gave any information to disclose the identity of the child or the parents or the family. So therefore, we're within the constructs of California law.
1: Well, and the First Amendment.
0: Yet this was in a closed door hearing, and she says, not recorded. And she says, if you have another press conference, I'm putting you behind bars.
1: Say, I'm going to go out and have a press conference and say that's what you said, and then I'm going to sue you in federal court.
0: Yeah.
1: For violating my civil rights. And I'm going to ask the DOJ to prosecute you.
0: Yeah.
1: How about that?
0: Yeah.
1: Why don't we raise the stakes in our little fight here?
0: Well, anyway, we've had a lot of success dealing with these kinds of judges and have been very, very strategic. Sometimes we lay claim to rights. Sometimes we won't if it's for the sake of putting us in a better position
1: to
0: win the case for our client.
1: Because you have a duty of zealous advocacy. You're there to fight for the client's best interests, not to win an argument.
0: Yeah, exactly. And but I do want people to know that we did get that girl restored back to her family after 2 years. And at the last hearing, before the judge, the girl says, Your Honor, can I say something? He said, sure, what do you want to say? She says, well, I just want you to know that I don't even feel like I'm a boy anymore. So she, like most, outgrew the gender dysphoria. More of the overall majority of them will outgrow it if they're just left alone and not injected. But if they are injected, their suicide risk goes skyrockets. And it's so inhumane. Purely from just a secular, statistical, psychiatric perspective, it is insane and cruel to encourage any child down this path of gender confusion.
1: Well, there's some good news in this area. You want to hear some good news?
0: Yes.
1: The Department of Justice, the U.S. Department of Justice, just entered into a settlement agreement with a hospital/medical clinic in Texas that was castrating children, and they have agreed that they will not castrate any more children, and they will provide free, quote, detransitioning services to children for a period of years as part of the settlement.
0: Yeah, that's what we need.
1: Huge, huge win for protecting children. And folks, if somebody says, you know, we're giving gender-affirming care, they are castrating children. It is a Joseph Mengele Nazi concentration camp-style experiment. It is not health care. It is mutilation. It is evil. And let's call it what it is.
0: Yeah, and anytime you're giving kids injections that is going to cause them to be permanently sterilized, that is, in and of itself is inhumane. It's a
1: violation
0: of fundamental
1: rights. If they were doing that
0: to
1: black children, claiming that it was a racist motive, how do you think the liberals would react to that?
0: Oh, exactly.
1: They'd go berserk, right?
0: They'd go berserk. But just general sterilizing
1: is okay,
0: especially when we're talking about minor children who don't really even know the awesomeness and the desire that they want to have later on to be able to be a mom or a dad. You talk to
1: having children is the greatest blessing in our lives, right?
0: But you talk to the average 13, 14-year-old, 15-year-old boy and say, so how bad do you want to be a dad someday? They go, what? I don't want to think
1: of... Well, the ones who are not living a Christian life will say, I'm trying to avoid that, actually.
0: Yeah, right. But exactly. But the average boy, teenage boy, they're not thinking about being a dad someday. They're
1: thinking about the next ball game.
0: Yeah, the next ball game and the next date maybe or whatever. But they don't even envision that. They're not even sure they ever want to be a dad. So when you're talking about them making a decision that's going to permanently deprive them of something that they themselves are not mature enough to really appreciate down the road, it's really inhumane and makes no sense at all.
1: But the law understands this in so many areas. You can't legally contract till you're 18 years old. You can't buy a gun till you're 18 years old. You can't go into the army until you're 18 years old. Think of all the things. You can't have a drink of alcohol legally until you're 21.
0: Right.
1: So the law already imposes minimum age requirements, knowing that a human being's judgment is developing in those early years. This is settled law. So this nonsense about castrating children is an exception to this settled law.
0: Yeah, it really is. And that's why I'm glad to hear about that settlement. I also want to encourage people out there, and I've talked before on my show about this. I want to encourage you, folks, if you know of anyone that has been victimized by a hospital, a psychiatrist, to go forward and have their body mutilated and gender distorted, and they're suffering from it, have them contact us. Have them go to pji.org. We have attorneys across the country that I believe would take up a case like that, a med malpractice case, psychiatric malpractice case. I think they could that they would take up this, sue hospitals. They need to be held accountable. And that is the most immediate, direct way of seeing change and protecting young people. It's not waiting for the legislatures. You know, the left loves to block this stuff, especially in blue states. No, it's going to court, and we can do that in all 50 states. It doesn't matter who the governor is or the attorney general. We can take a case, and we can hold them to the mat, and it's time that we do that. So if you can help us with that, if you know anyone, have them contact us. Our website, pji.org. We do our work completely without charge, as you know, Kurt. Yeah.
1: But in this case of dealing with Child Protective Services, we do want to emphasize that Pacific Justice Institute has free resources online. So if a parent, a grandparent, a friend is worried about some issue with Child Protective Services and potentially having a child taken away, go to pji.org, download that resource. It may save your children from being taken away and having a big hassle, like the two-year fight that you just described.
0: Yeah, in fact, I will say some parents are out there saying, oh, yeah, well, if we hear, we get contacted by a social worker, then we'll look it up and we'll get the article. It's too late. Every family in America, Kurt, they need to have that article. It's free. They don't have to pay anything. It's 12 steps to protect your child from CPS. So they call it different things, but it's social workers in different states. And if they should download it, it's one page. They should read it. They should know exactly how to respond when that first phone call is made to them or social workers knock on their door for the first time. That is the most important time for them to be equipped. That's the most critical time. And they can't say, oh, there's a social worker at the door. Just a second. I got to download something. It's an article. I'll be right back. It's going to take me a few minutes.
1: Half an hour.
0: Just wait for me out there. No, that's too late. The social worker at that point may contact the police and have them bust down the door. You need to know what to do. And thousands of children are wrongfully taken from wonderful Christian families across the United States.
1: And folks, this isn't random. It's intentional. It's an intentional, hostile act toward Christian families.
0: Yeah, it's very intentional. And in fact, Christian families are targeted. Homeschoolers are targeted. There's a sort of a suspicion that the left has that these homeschoolers are weird. They've had more than two kids. They have four kids. They have five kids, or more. These are weird people, and the kids aren't going to school. Maybe they're making moonshine in the backyard.
1: What are the statistics about the academic performance of homeschool kids versus public school kids?
0: That's what's so ironic, because homeschoolers statistically have higher grades than kids from public schools and private schools on average. Not only have higher grades, they're more likely to succeed in college, more likely to get a graduate degree, but they're also faster at advancing in corporations and to be promoted than those from private schools or public schools.
1: Well, the problem even with Christian private schools, Brad, is 94% of them use public school textbooks.
0: Right.
1: So they're already compromising their mission by having textbooks that don't support their values.
0: Right. In a major way, they're compromising. You're absolutely right. And that is usually the case. I'm glad you mentioned that. So oftentimes parents put their kids in a private Christian school, and there's some good ones out there, don't get me wrong, but they put them in and they think, oh, everything's going to be great.
1: You got to monitor what your kids are learning, even in those. And I can tell you that I have sent emails challenging things, and you put the teachers and the administration on defense if something's inappropriate and you challenge it.
0: Yeah, absolutely right. And
1: they're there to please the customer, and it private schools charge a hefty tuition nowadays.
0: Yeah, they certainly do. Well, folks, if you need information about your rights as a parent, once again, go to our free resource, pji pji.org, pji.org. Love to help you. So, folks, there you have it. It's our God-given freedoms we're talking about. Now, let's choose to keep them. I'm Brad Dacus, president of the Pacific Justice Institute. Let's continue the fight for your freedoms.
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1: We invite you now to join with us for the Word for Today, originating from Calvary Chapel in Costa Mesa, California, with Pastor Chuck Smith. 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
2: Oh, let the Son of God enfold you with His Spirit and His love. Let Him fill your
1: heart. The Bible speaks of the blessings that come to the person who will delight himself in God's Word. This is more than just hearing and understanding. It means we joyfully live our lives according to what we have learned. The ministry at Calvary is dedicated to the teaching of God's Word and its practical application to our lives. 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
3: This morning we'd like to draw your attention to the 18th chapter of Proverbs, verse 24. Where Solomon tells us, a man that hath friends, or to have friends, must show himself friendly. And there is a friend that sticketh closer than a brother. In the previous chapter, 17, verse 17, Solomon gave us this proverb: a friend loveth at all times, and a brother is born for adversity. And there he describes the nature of a true friend. He is one that loves at all times. Now, with each of us, there are times when we are more lovable than others. Each of us are prone and subject to moods. There are times when we feel great and nothing seems to bother us. There's times when we feel miserable and everything bothers us. We're on edge. We're irritable. Now, a true friend accepts you as you are. He's not just your friend when you're feeling great and you're all gregarious and happy and all, but he's also your friend even when you're edgy and he is sensitive to your moods. And he loves you in spite of your irritability at times. For a friend loves you with that quality of love that Shakespeare spoke when he said, love is not love that alters when it alteration finds. Now with Shakespeare, you always have to think a bit. He forces you to think. What he is saying is that true love doesn't change. It doesn't alter when it alteration finds. You see, he recognizes that there is a basic tendency for man to seek the ideal. There's a desire for the ideal. We're looking for an ideal friend, an ideal lover. And there are times when we think that we have fallen in love. This person meets certain criteria that I have established in my mind as the ideal mate. And I fall in love not with the person but with the ideal that I have in my mind. Always sweet. Always easygoing. Never ruffled. Never upset. Always the kindest, sweetest words flow from her lips. Never a word of rebuke or crossness, you know. And we build up this ideal. And we say, oh, I'm so in love, I can't believe it, you know. And then as we get to know them, as we begin to face the reality, we find that they are just like us. They have moods, and they have times when they are irritable, and they say things that are crossed. And then we feel devastated. We've been betrayed. We've been deceived. How could they deceive me like that? And we say, I hate them. They're so deceptive. They made me believe that they were perfect, and they're so far from perfect. That's not true love, according to Shakespeare. Love is not love that alters when it alteration finds. You don't really love a person until you really know the truth about them, then you don't love them anymore. You didn't love them to begin with. You loved maybe some idealization that you had in your own mind, but not the person. But a friend is one who loves at all times. A person who knows you and still loves you. You see, every one of us make an endeavor to keep our front yards looking nice. And there are a lot of people that we will meet at the gate of the house, but we won't let them inside. We don't want them to know what's inside the house. And so they can see the front yard, and it's well manicured. We keep it, the lawn mowed and the shrubs trimmed, and we keep the front of the house all painted so that it makes a good impression on those that are going by. They don't know what a mess it is inside. They don't know how filthy the backyard is. We don't want them to know that. And so we just meet them at the gate and we keep them at an arm's distance. And they don't really know us. But a friend, he knows you. And still he loves you. For a friend loveth at all times. Good times. Bad times. Friends are hard to come by. For a friend knows all of your character flaws, and he's even brave enough to speak to you about them. And what he says sometimes is painful and it hurts. But we know faithful are the wounds of a friend. Be careful for that person who is always complimenting you, always patting you on the back, always telling you what a wonderful person you are, how glorious it is just to be around you because you are Mr. or Miss Perfect. Again, Shakespeare said, thou protestest too much. And that one who pours on too much flattery are not really your friends. A friend is one who has the courage to point out your flaws, your weaknesses, and to seek to help you in overcoming them. There have been many people through life that you thought were friends. They sought your company diligently as long as you were successful and doing well. But when things started to go bad, they were nowhere to be found. Given the opportunity, they turned against you for their own advantages. David was hurt by this kind of a relationship. There was a man who was extremely close to David. He had been David's counselor, his confidant. And during a time of rebellion, when Absalom, the son of David, rebelled against his father and gathered an army and sought to drive his father out of the kingdom, this friend of David's, or what he thought was a friend, a fellow by the name of Ahithophel, he turned against David because he saw an opportunity in Absalom to better his own position. As he evaluated the scene, he thought there's no way that David can hang on to the throne. David's going to be out, but Absalom is a rising star. He'll soon be reigning. And so he jumped from David over to Absalom, and he began to be a counselor and an advisor to Absalom against David. And David was devastated by this change in Ahithophel. He wrote about it. He said, if it had been an enemy that had reproached me, then I could have borne it. If it was one who hated me, who magnified himself against me, I would have tried to hide from him. But it was you, a man, my equal, my guide, my acquaintance. We took sweet counsel together, and we walked into the house of God in company. Notice David said, you, my acquaintance. He said, he didn't say my friend. He thought he was a friend, but he proved not to be a friend. He was only an acquaintance. It's always a sad day when you find out a person that you thought was a friend turns out just to be an acquaintance. And David bemoaned this betrayal by Ahithophel. When I was in high school, the guys that I ran around with loved country music, and so I listened to country music. I'd never been a fan, really, of country music. Nothing wrong with it, it's just never been my thing. I was more of the classic or semi-classic kind of music lover. But their car, they controlled the radio, so I listened to country music. And I used to get an interest out of some of the lyrics. It seemed like to me that it was always sad, you know, your lover had just run off, and no letter today, I've waited so long, please, why don't you write, you know, and this kind of stuff. And it was always had that sort of a sad kind of a melancholy aspect to it. And I remember the lyrics of one of the songs, or portion of the lyrics of one of the songs that I used to hear Roy Acuff or one of those guys sing. And it was, my friend stole my true lover from me. And I used to think how inconsistent that is. If he was your friend, he wouldn't have done it. And if it was a true lover, they couldn't have been stolen. But how many times have we been betrayed by those that we thought were friends? Now, the first premise of the proverb in verse 24 is, a man that hath friends must show himself friendly. Now, there is a controversy over this interpretation. In the Revised Standard Version of the Bible, there is another interpretation of this first portion, which is almost an opposite to what is said here. Now, what is said here is true. The way it's been interpreted, there's a truth to that. In order to have friends, you've got to show yourself friendly. If you are outgoing and friendly, then you'll have friends. So there is a truth to that. But the other suggested translation of this in Revised Standard Version seems to be contradictory, for it declares, he that maketh many friends doeth it to his own destruction. And the idea is that a person who is surrounded by many friends may not have any friends. That true friends are rare.

maketh many friends. If you're a very wealthy person, there are always those who are hangers-on. They like going out in a fancy yacht. They like riding in a fancy car. And so they will surround you and they will court your favor in order that they can enjoy the luxuries that you can afford. And thus, wealth makes many friends, not necessarily true friends. But if the translation of the Revised Standard is correct, it would be in keeping with this. To have many friends is really to your own destruction. There's the sixth verse here. Every man is a friend to him that giveth gifts. Now, there are people who seek to buy friendships. And for that person who seeks to buy friendships, there are always many takers. Those who will be willing to take the gifts that you're offering and will pretend to be a friend. Again, to partake of the gifts. But not true friendship. Now, which of the two translations is correct, we don't know. Scholars are divided. Was Solomon saying, you know, to have friends, you've got to show yourself friendly? Or was he warning you about having a lot of acquaintances, but maybe not friends? Not people you can truly trust on in a crisis. We must let the scholars occupy their time in arguing over the correct translation. There is a certain truth in either. And so you can accept which one you're comfortable with. I really don't know. But I do know the second clause. There is a friend that sticketh closer than a brother. That one I know. I have a friend who sticks closer to me than a brother. He knows all about me. There is nothing about my personality but what he is totally acquainted. In fact, he knows me better than I even know myself. He knows flaws about me that I haven't even discovered yet. And still, he loves me. A friend loveth at all times. Knowing me as he does, he was the one that initiated our friendship. He chose me to be his friend. He said, you didn't choose me, I chose you. And he chose me to be his friend. And he sticks with me through thick and thin. When others have deserted, he's always there. And even when I have failed miserably, he assures me that he understands and still loves me. He's also the master of every situation. He always has the right solution to every problem that I face. Whenever I seek and receive his advice, I have found that he has never once been wrong in the things that he has advised me to do. He not only understands all of my character flaws, he has forgiven them. He is very kind. He's very considerate. He only wants the best for me. He seems never to think of himself or his own welfare, but he's always concerned with mine. In fact, he loved me so much

0: laid down his life for me. He is a friend who sticks closer than a brother. I feel that I am so blessed and fortunate to have a friend like this. Though everyone else in the whole world might forsake me, he's promised he would never forsake me. And his love for me is so intense and so great, he's made me feel like the most important person in all the world. The wonderful thing about this is that he wants to be your friend too. He knows all about you. He knows all about your flaws. He knows what is behind the doors. That which lurks in those dark corners. And still he loves you. And wants to be your friend. In our scripture reading, John 15, he said there's just really one requirement to be his friend. Let's just do what he said. And what did he say to do? He said, just love each other as I have loved you. You see, if he's my friend and he's your friend, then that makes us family, according to him. And he wants me to love you like he loves me. He said, I don't want you to be a servant. In other words, he doesn't want you to love out of law or out of obligation, but he wants you to love out of friendship. You are my friends, he said, if you do what I command you. And this is what I command you. Love one another as I have loved you. It's so great to have Jesus as a friend. My best friend, one who is always there, always understands, always cares, is always right. I'll follow him all my life. And then I'm going to spend eternity with him. That's the kind of a friend he is. Shall we pray? Father, we are so thankful for Jesus Christ, a friend who sticks closer than a brother. And Lord, we so appreciate the fact that you want our relationship not to be as master and servant, but as friends. Help us, Lord, to come into this deeper relationship with you, that we might know you not just as Lord, but also as a friend, one who sticks by, one who is always there. In Jesus' name, amen. Shall we stand? It is very possible that some of you feel very lonely this morning. Maybe this has been a bad week, and maybe you've been deserted by those that you thought loved you. And you've been trying to figure out, what did you do? What did you say? Why did they reject you? And you may be feeling those horrible feelings of rejection that we sometimes receive from people. that we thought were friends, that we thought loved us, turns out otherwise, and we're disappointed. I'd like to introduce you to my friend, one who will stick closer than a brother, one who said, I'll be with you always. I will never leave you or forsake you. And you can know his companionship, his faithfulness throughout your whole life. We all need a friend like that. I'm glad I have a friend like that. He wants to be your friend too. I'd encourage you, if you don't know Jesus as a friend, you'll go back to the prayer room and open the door and accept his invitation. You see, he's not going to force his friendship on you. That you can't do. You can't force someone to be your friend. You can invite them, you can encourage them, but you can't force them. And he won't seek to force his friendship on you. But he said, I stand at the door and knock. And if any man will hear my voice and open the door, I'll come in. He's done everything that he can and will do to create and accommodate this friendship, but force it. He waits for you to open the door and come on in. But you might as well, he knows what's inside anyhow. You don't have to be afraid of what he's going to discover when he comes in. He already knows what's there. And you know what? He's willing to help you clean up the mess that may be inside. He wants to be your friend. The wisest thing you could ever do is open the door and invite him in as your friend. The Lord bless thee.
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0: Hello, ladies and gentlemen. My name is Mike McIntosh, if we've never met before. And I'm the host of Chapter and Verse. I call it Chapter and Verse simply because all my Christian life I've taught by chapter and every verse in it and gone through the Bible several times. I love it. And it's one of the great needs in the body of Christ is to understand the whole counsel of God. So we've been studying, if you haven't been with us before, the book of James. And tonight, today, wherever you are in the world, we're going to be looking at chapter 5, if you have a Bible and like to follow along. Chapter 5, this is the last chapter, and we should be finishing that in this program. And then I've planned something that I think might encourage many of you that are new Christians, or not new to the Bible, but have never looked at a lot of books in the Bible. I'm going to do about four things in the New Testament. One would be Philemon, and that sounds like a Caribbean reggae band, doesn't it? Philemon. And Philemon is a short story about a man that was a gangster, a criminal. He did something wrong, and I know many of you are ex-bad guys, and some of you are still serving your time. And God loves you, and so do I. And we want you to realize Philemon is forgiveness. It's about forgiving this man. Then second and third John, very short letters, very short, but talks about health and prosperity. And then the fourth one is the very last book before Revelation, Jude. Beatles had a song, Hey Jude, but it's not that Jude. This is a different Jude. But there's such wisdom, and that's what we look for in the Word of God, to be wise human beings. So, Father, in Jesus' name, you know every man, woman, and child in every country that is watching this broadcast. And my heart is in your hand, and I pray that I could be used to help them with your word. So would you speak through us, Lord, and take these scriptures and make them relevant? In Jesus Christ's name we pray. Amen. Now, I think when we started the program in James, there's 105 total verses in this letter called James. And out of the 105, you come to the fifth chapter, and there's only 19 verses. Now, that may not seem like some big dynamic revelation from heaven, but I have a question for you. The first five verses, it speaks about rich men. And I think you could say rich women, too. But how? How does it fit? And why? Why does he zero out rich people? So the question is raised, and hopefully it'll be answered for you. The third thing, is it wrong to be rich? Is it sinful to be a rich man or a rich woman? I guess that answer, it would be filled partly with, well, it depends how you got the riches. What you did to get the riches? Did you soil your soul? Did you sell your soul? Because that's an old, old gamut of the devil. He'll lure people in with riches. And so we want to answer that. It's not wrong to be rich. It's not wrong to be a rich woman or a rich man. And it's not wrong for you to have luxury. It's wrong when the luxury and the riches rule you. And here's why. The love of money, the Bible says, is the root of all evil. The very root of every bit of evil is that somewhere along the line to your eyes and your ears and maybe your heart, the evil has come because somebody's making money and you have been seduced to watch, to impart your own being, to get involved. And that's wrong. So you're trapped. And the devil is an accuser of the brethren, the Bible says. And he's a liar. And in Revelation, it says, he deceives the whole world. He deceives media, education, academia, science, on and on and on. You think the simplest example right now of why do we want deception leaving our planet and going out with false science into God's creation? So my question is, God going to let man, even though it now has a space force, which means that it's going to take a lot of money, rich men are going to have to support it, and taxes, people. But we're already planning to kill anything that gets in our way once we leave the planet, or to be able to control the area of the moon or Mars or other places we go so we can get those assets. So, it's how we use our riches, how we got our riches. So I pray that God will give you wisdom. It's just 5 out of the 19 verses, but nevertheless, he's ending this great teaching manual, actually. It's a basic Christian walk manual. Here's the basics. So if you're rich, you can get offended if you want to, but he's not trying to offend you. He's trying to bless you. And when you have his wisdom, you get greater riches. But all of us that have accepted Jesus Christ as our Lord and Savior, we are Ephesians 1:3. He's given to us all spiritual blessings in the heavenly places. So whatever's up in heaven in eternity that we'll be going to, they're yours. All things were created by him for you. That's right. So he wants to bless you for eternity. God loves you. So go to now, you rich men, verse 1, chapter 5, James. And if you're new to the Bible, James is to the right side, the very end of the Bible. It's just before Peter and Jude and Revelation. So just turn all the way to the right and you'll see James chapter 5. Go to now, you rich men, weep and howl for your miseries that shall come upon you. Now, for years, I've counseled people. And when you have a very large church, you learn very quickly, as I did, 6 to 8 hours a day of just counseling until I could afford to hire other pastors and then they could counsel. But I always love to help people. So I help in counseling law enforcement, military, and intervene when there's a crisis. And to listen is one of the keys to getting a problem off your chest. And to listen is one of the keys to help the person that has the problem. And to listen clearly. So listen to what he says. The things that shall come, how for your miseries that shall come upon you. Now, if you're rich, you're more than likely have had a time when you invested heavily in something and it went down the tubes and it didn't pan through. The stock fell out, the oil drilling fell out, whatever it was. The bet at the horse race didn't work. And you know misery because of lack of money, loss of money. Or you might have grown up with no money and poverty or even without parents. And you decided as a young girl or boy that nobody's ever going to control you and you're going to make all the money you can, be the richest person in the world. So others stumble into their riches, some inherit their riches. But the point is that riches do not insulate you from misery and sorrow. It can wrap you around with luxury, but from people I've spoken to that have everything that anybody thinks they would want, they can be just as miserable and sad, and believe it or not, lonely. And sometimes the bottle becomes their closest friend, and they just drink themselves to sleep at night. So, listen, he's saying. Your riches are corrupt. Now, that doesn't necessarily have to mean you got them by being corrupt, but the riches are corrupt, otherwise they're going to fade away. They're going to rot like an apple or an orange or a banana. It's beautiful to look at, but then if it's been left outside and the peel is off of it, all of a sudden, within a week, you're going to have bruise marks on it and dark marks, and you're going to have to just get rid of it. So he says, your riches are corrupt, but eternal life is not corrupt. When you give your life to God by faith, you don't understand it all, but by faith, okay. You see, Abraham, the father of faith, was told by God to take his son Isaac up to a mountain and to offer him. Now, I find that very hard to do. But when his servants got to the mountain and the boy carried the wood for the fire and Abraham had the knife for the sacrifice, he turned to the servants and said, the young man and I shall return. See, that was a word of faith. He realized that even if he were to sacrifice his son, which he didn't want to do, is that God would resurrect him from the dead because his son Isaac was a promised child. His wife was 90 years old when she gave birth, and he was 100. Now that in itself makes you laugh. It made her laugh when she found out what God said. But faith, it takes faith. And when you have a lot of money, you don't have necessarily a lot of faith. Now there's something wonderful to see is when you see a person that does have a lot of money, they do have a lot of faith, and they share portions of their wealth for their community. There are a lot of you like that. And then there's some of you that are in a motel room right now and you've got your drink and you're watching this on your laptop or whatever and you're wondering, what's this all about? Some religious guy. I'm not religious. Got too many children to be religious. I am a man that has faith and prayer and I trust God, but I want to help you. So don't just click it off and take another swig. I've been where you've been. And God can deliver that and give you even more. But now you have the wisdom and the joy and the love of eternal life inside of you. Now, it doesn't control you. You control it. Your riches are corrupt. Your garments are moth-eaten. Otherwise, you have the most expensive suits. This is $59, I think, on Amazon. You have expensive things, but they get corrupted and moths can eat into them. Your gold and your silver is cankered, and the rest of them shall be a witness against you. Now I question, how do you get gold and silver to rust? But what he's saying is, it may not even have any value to you. It used to be the scorecard of how you valued of who you were by the neighborhood you live in, the car or cars you drive, or the amount in your savings and stock and the silver and gold that doesn't fluctuate as much. But in reality, compared to your heart that has the potential of eternally living in loneliness in outer darkness because you've rejected God, or in great joy and happiness and tremendous riches beyond anything that man could even conceive that are waiting for you in heaven. Now, if you're his, as I mentioned, Ephesians 1:3 says, past tense, you have been blessed with all spiritual blessings in the heavenly places. Wow. Keeps us young at heart. I wonder what those are. I wonder what it'll be like. I wonder what my kids are going to get. I wonder what my wife is going to get. She deserves it all. What is it that keeps us from God? Could it be, he's saying, something that's eaten away at your eternal being and it's not really as valuable as you think? I remember as a brand new Christian, I've heard him say it more than one time, Billy Graham was saying, you never see a hearse leading a funeral pulling a U-Haul trailer. You can't take it with you. That's what he's trying to paint the picture. You can't take it with you. Solomon, one of the richest guys to ever live and one of the wisest men to ever be on the earth, he said in Ecclesiastes, when he got depressed before he died, when he wrote that, he had a humanistic point of view. Even though God gave him all this wealth and riches, the kings came from everywhere. Queen of Sheba came to hear his wisdom. And then he gets depressed and it all fades away. He saw it. It was not really anything. It fades away. It disappears. What's it worth? What's it all about? And maybe you've asked those philosophical questions. Your gold and your silver, they're not worth what you think they are. They'll eat your flesh as if it were fire. Then he says this in the last statement. You have heaped treasures together for the last days. Now, I have spoken with men and women over the past 5 decades that had great wealth, great access, great influence. A few you might know by name. But they'd be the first to tell you today, before they met Jesus Christ, they were some of the loneliest people ever. Loneliness. You know, being in outer darkness, there'll be weeping and wailing and gnashing of teeth. You're not going to be at a party with friends. You're going to be in darkness with the memory of every thought and every act and every portion of your life that you couldn't remember here on earth when you're a little girl or a little boy. You're going to be really lonely because there's not going to be anybody right next to you. Oh, you'll hear them off in the distance. They'll be crying out like you do. But then you'll remember how beautiful God is. The last thing you saw was God Almighty who loved you. And you'll see his Son, Jesus, who said that God so loved this world and you're part of this world that he gave me, my Father gave me, Jesus, his only begotten Son, so you could have eternal happiness and joy. But you chose not to. And so it'd be human nature that your soul that's going to live forever, that's taken pictures of everything, is going to want to review, where did I go wrong? But it's too late to rectify it. Take care of it right now. And say, God, forgive me of my sins, for I am a sinner and I've sinned against you. And I'm sorry. Please forgive me. I don't understand the Bible. I don't understand Jesus. I don't understand it. But I believe that you love me. I'll accept that. And I believe he died on that cross for me. It's not just Easter. It's not just Christmas. He died for you. You do that, and it changes immediately. It's your free will. Nobody's going to force you. It's your free will. But this last statement about riches, you've heaped treasures together for the last days. And one thing I've learned from people that had great wealth, and some of them sort of going through my mind right now, had millions of dollars worth of wealth, and now they're no longer here. They died. Now their husband is no longer here. Their wife is no longer here. And now their sons and daughters have taken the wealth. And Solomon said in Ecclesiastes, when you die and you leave your great wealth, you have no idea of how they're going to spend it. So that's like heaping it up for the last days. That's sort of almost like a prepper. The end of the world's coming, so I'm going to get all prepared for the end of the world. But the greatest thing to get prepared first is your soul. If it's here, what's going to happen to your soul? You can get a missile silo and you can turn it into a $3 million apartment. You're still going to die. You can get a cabin 20 miles off of the county road, be all by yourself, be a perfect sniper, take care of yourself, get your food. You're still going to die. Your soul is the most important thing. Heap up the treasures of your soul, and that's by reading the Word of God and praying and walking with Him every day. Behold, verse 4, a reason for judgment. The hire of the laborers who have reaped down your fields, which is of you kept back by fraud, cries, and the cries of them which have reaped are entered into the ears of the Lord of the Sabbath. God has heard the poor people crying. And his people on the very top, they squash everything so they can glean everything and bring it up to the top, and that their little clique can control the world. And then all of a sudden they become like gods. Then all of a sudden they start voting on different things that can take a human life. And money no longer gives you power. The gold no longer gives you power. The silver no longer gives you power. That's the ante to join the elite. And now you get bored. So the thrills from the devil come at a great price. You can get trapped. Jesus put it this way: what does it profit a man to gain the whole world but to lose his own soul? For what value will a man pay for his soul? Well, there are people that'll sell their soul to just have a warm bed to sleep in. There are people that are so far down and so weak, the drugs have destroyed them, they'll do some illegal act or deed just to be able to get another shot of heroin. And you follow that needle, and you follow that serum, and you follow the delivery, and you follow the purchase, and you follow the manufacturer, and millions have been made all along that line. But that arm that it just went into was somebody's daddy, it was somebody's little boy, somebody's little girl, and everybody along that chain is going to answer face to face for God. I spoke at a police academy. Well, I've spoken at several in Mexico and around the United States. But in Mexico, I always enjoy that. And the director of the academy told, since we've allowed the gospel of Jesus and the wisdom of the Bible to be taught to our recruits, we've got a lot of change taking place in this community. I said, like what? Well, $20 million. I said, what do you mean? Two rookie officers that were the first ones to graduate from the class that this gentleman sitting with you taught from the Bible about ethics and morals. They pulled over two people in a very dark country area. And as one officer walks up, he yells, gun! The second one drops back. They tell him to get out of the car. They get out of the car. They handcuff them both. And then the second officer goes up, I don't see a gun. He says, look. And he looked in the back seat. And then he said, open the trunk. And from the front seats all the way through the back, there were no back seats, into the trunk was $20 million, United States money, wrapped up. They were taking the drug money. And I said, wow, that's amazing. He said, but what was really amazing is that the head of that cartel knows where these police officers live and work. And they know that this academy is where they're trained. And above all, Mike, they know that they had $20 million being transported. And usually, it could be missing 100,000, could be missing 1 million or more. And they know that corruption took it away from them. And all those people in that chain lose their lives. The devil's not going to let you off easily, but in the name of Jesus Christ, if wealth has trapped your soul, all of us that are watching this are asking God Almighty to move into your heart right now with you asking Him to, that you'll be saved and forgiven of all of your sins, and you'll live a whole new life. And God will do that for you. He'll protect your wife. He'll protect your husband. He'll protect your children. But if you're bringing death to their doorstep and you're not protecting them, the husband, the Bible says, is the head of the wife. The husband is the man of the house. But where are the men? Where are the righteous men that stand up against evil? Don't sell your soul for nothing. Just give it to God and He will give you eternal wealth. Coming from Nazareth, growing up with Jesus, James understood how poor Joseph and Mary were. And I know from coming from the streets and being as a little boy in foster care and growing up without a dad, that you're poor. And from the streets, you look up at everybody and everything. I always envied, when I played ball, the boys that had dads that would come to their ball games. You look up, but then when you come from the wealthy side of the rich, you look down. I think it's wisdom that God took Jesus from the poor side and let Him see life for what it was. You've lived in pleasure and on earth, and you've been wanton. You have nourished your hearts as in the day of slaughter. You've condemned, you've killed the just. He does not resist you. He doesn't have any power. Be patient, therefore, brethren. He's talking to Christians. Unto the coming of the Lord, behold, the husband waits for the precious fruit of the earth, has long patience for it, and until he receives the early and latter rain, be ye patient, establish your hearts, for the coming of the Lord is near. It's near. Grudge not one against another. He has money, you don't. Grudge not for anything, brethren, lest you be condemned. Behold, the judge stands at the door right now. Take my brethren, the prophets, who have spoken in the name of the Lord, for an example of suffering and affliction and of patience. Behold, we count them happy which endure. You've heard of the patience of Job? You've seen the end of the Lord, of his life? The Lord is very pitiful and tender in mercy. But above all things, my brethren, swear not, neither by heaven, neither by earth, neither by any oath, but let your yes be yes and your no be no, unless you fall into condemnation. So is there anyone among you that's afflicted? Let him pray. Is anybody happy? Let him sing psalms. Is any sick among you? Call for the elders of the church. Let them pray over him, anointing him with oil in the name of the Lord. And the prayer of faith shall save the sick, and the Lord shall raise him up, and if he's committed any sins, they shall be forgiven. Confess your faults one to another. That's a hard one. And pray one for another, and you may be healed. The effectual, fervent prayer of a righteous man avails much. Elijah was a man of like passions, just like you. He prayed earnestly that it wouldn't rain, and it didn't rain. 3 years and 6 months. He prayed again, it rained. Brethren, if you err from the truth and you convert somebody, or him, you, you have converted a sinner from the error of his way, and you save a soul from death and cover a multitude of sins. If he's talking to the church and you've erred, come back to the truth. Let Jesus bless you. God bless you.
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7: Hi, everyone. Welcome to the 700 Club. As this Memorial Day weekend begins, negotiations between the U.S. and Iran may be moving forward, but of course, there are still major sticking points.
8: Well, Iran is holding firm on its control of the Strait of Hormuz and its stockpile of enriched uranium. CBN's Jenna Browder has the story from Washington.
9: The U.S. and Iran are continuing indirect talks, with both sides signaling some progress. Secretary of State Marco Rubio says there are good signs in the negotiations, but warns any Iranian tolls on ships passing through the Strait of Hormuz could make a deal impossible. The Strait, a critical global shipping route for oil, remains under Iran's influence, keeping oil and gas prices high worldwide.
10: Well, we want it open. We want it free. We don't want tolls. It's international. It's an international waterway.
9: President Trump says the U.S. blockade is putting major pressure on Iran's economy, claiming the regime is losing hundreds of millions of dollars a day. But another major issue is Iran's enriched uranium, which is needed for nuclear weapons. Trump says the United States will ultimately take control of it.
10: We will get it. We don't need it. We don't want it. We'll probably destroy it after we get it, but we're not going to let them have it. Okay?
9: However, Reuters reports Iranian sources say the Supreme Leader has directed the uranium will not be sent out of the country, a sign the two sides may still be far apart on a final agreement. For now, diplomatic contact continues, but with key disagreements still unresolved, there's no clear end to the stalemate in sight. In Washington, Jenna Browder, CBN News.
7: Thank you, Jenna. With us now from Washington, our senior White House correspondent, Kelly Wright. Kelly, you spoke with President Trump this week about the situation with Iran. What do you have to say to you?
11: Andrew had a lot to say. He was talking about his ballroom and the security that would provide. But when he got into the discussion about Iran, he told us who had accompanied him to the ballroom construction site that Iran can never have a nuclear weapon. That is a must. They must not even think they can develop a nuclear weapon. And in terms of the uranium enrichment, he wants that removed from Iran. He also talked about some of the complexities in dealing with the Iranian regime, basically knowing that they will obfuscate and keep on dragging things out. He's trying to be patient. He says patience is on his side and the power is on his side. Therefore, he's trying to wait to see how they will respond to this recent peace negotiation. The bottom line is, he has also said they might need another hit in terms of bombing and another attack on basically depleting everything else that the Iranian regime has that they believe is in their power.
7: All right, Kelly, what did the president say about concerns over divisions in this country, hate crimes, especially anti-Semitism?
11: He's very concerned about that. I asked him about the hate crimes in this country. He said, look, this has been going on since time began, hate crime. And he went on to explain that I want to do something about it, and we're working to do things about it. He's very forward-thinking, which is why he established a religious liberty commission, as well as the anti-task force on anti-Christian bias and anti-Islamic and anti-Jewish bias. So the president's looking at everything in this country and realizing that hate has to stop, including Vice President J.D. Vance, who spoke the same day in a news briefing in the White House press briefing, stated the same thing, that we must deal with this country and stop the divisive vitriol that leads to violence against people because of their faith, because of their religion, because of their ethnicity. It has to stop. So that's from the president as well as the vice president. And you recall that a couple of weeks ago, I asked Secretary of State Marco Rubio about his hope for America. And he reiterated the same thing, that all Americans must see themselves as being in a country that is modeled to develop them and help them pursue their liberty under God and for country.
7: Right, Kelly, I saw your coverage last week about last weekend's big faith event there in Washington, Rededicate 250. What did the president have to say about that event?
11: You know, he responded by saying it was a big event, thousands came, and then he looked at me and said, and I had to read the Bible. And he said, that's not easy to do. But the fact of the matter is, the President of the United States actually read from the Bible, as he did during America Reads the Bible. You recall that as well. And he read that passage, 2 Chronicles 7:14, which talks about the nation coming together before God to humble itself, to turn from its wicked ways, repentance, and actually seeking God's face, and then God from heaven hearing their prayer and healing their land. The bottom line is the president said, this nation was founded on religion, he said. And when it comes to Christianity, the successes that we've enjoyed in this country, I'm paraphrasing him, but he explained to me that Christianity has been the fundamental reason why this nation has been successful. And he said, all religion is good because if we have religion in this country, crime will go down. The president being very transactional with that statement. And there's a lot of truth to that. If we learn to love God and love our country and love our people with all our heart, mind, and strength, then we can see crime go down because we'll be each other's keeper and not each other's killer.
7: All right, Kelly, appreciate your reporting. Everybody, that is our senior White House correspondent, Kelly Wright. Kelly, thanks for being with us today. In other news, President Trump has made an important announcement about U.S. troops in Europe. John Jessup has that story and more from our CBN News Bureau in Washington. John.
12: That's right, Andrew. The president says the United States will send an additional 5,000 troops to Poland just days after the Pentagon said it was delaying a planned troop rotation to NATO's eastern flank. CBN national security correspondent Caitlin Burke is traveling on assignment and has that story from Warsaw.
13: Here in Warsaw, the reaction from Polish officials was immediate. After days of uncertainty surrounding America's military posture in Europe, Polish leaders are now framing this as a major sign of reassurance. Earlier this week, Polish officials told me they wanted better communication from Washington following reports of delayed troop rotations, but they stressed that what matters the most was confidence the United States would stand with its allies in a crisis. After spending the last 2 weeks traveling along NATO's eastern flank, I've seen firsthand how Russia's hybrid war impacts this region. In just the last week, drone incursions into Baltic airspace have sent people running to shelters, shut down airports, and forced NATO jets to respond. U.S. troops here make an undeniable difference. They're not only viewed as a powerful deterrent, but are also deeply integrated with allied forces through training exercises and air policing missions designed to protect NATO skies. It is still unclear where the additional 5,000 troops will come from, whether this reverses the earlier decision to delay a planned rotation into Poland, or if those forces will be deployed from somewhere else. Caitlin Burke, CBN News, Warsaw, Poland.
12: Thank you, Caitlin. Well, here at home, ahead of Pentecost Sunday this weekend, one group is urging believers to share their faith with just one person. It's an initiative to help the church spread the gospel. CBN Charlene Aaron spoke with organizers about the Day of Evangelism.
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16: We celebrate his resurrection. We celebrate the victory over sin and death. But we forget about Pentecost. And yet Pentecost is the time when he sent his spirit. He empowers us to be his witnesses. And so what better time to not just celebrate, but to activate in our own lives, in God's people all over the world, to share Jesus with other people, to be witnesses for him.
15: Dan Brockie is Go Movement's executive director and chief operating officer.
16: Go Movement really has at the heart of it is the belief that everyone can reach someone, but together we can reach the world. And every believer is called to be a witness.
15: Believers are encouraged to adopt a simple 3-point plan for family, friends, and others, which include listening, sharing a personal testimony, and inviting the lost to enter into a relationship with Christ. Brockie says praying for something called Bob is also key.
16: A friend on our team actually said, I pray for Bob every day. And so Bob is a burden for the lost. O is opportunities. Look for open doors and opportunities. And 3, pray for boldness to just step into those conversations.
15: The group hopes believers share on Pentecost and beyond as they cultivate a lifestyle of evangelism.
16: Jesus said to us that we are the light of the world, right? And the light, you don't turn on the light one day, right? It's It's every day. You turn on a light someplace. And so where we go, I think we often forget that we are God's ambassadors.
15: Charlene Aaron, CBN News.
12: I love that movement, Holy Boldness and the Power of One. Andrew?
7: Amen, John. I think that's something we can all follow and be obedient to. Just finding one person, identifying one person in your life that you can encourage. If you feel it's a daunting task to evangelize or try and convert or win souls, etc., just be a light to somebody. There is such power in presence and listening to someone. People want to be heard. They need to be heard. It's important just to listen and share your testimony, what God's done in your life, and God can do amazing things with that. Terry?
8: Well, up next, 75 million Americans struggle with depression. Many suffer in silence. If you're one of them, find out how you can overcome the darkness. 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See how her daughter defied the odds. 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
7: One well-known Bible verse says, "This is the day the Lord has made. Let us rejoice and be glad in it." But many Christians find it difficult to do that because they could be suffering from spiritual depression and might not even know it. CBN medical reporter Lori Johnson has the story.
17: An estimated 75 million Americans struggle with depression. That number is likely much higher, however, due to the untold numbers who suffer in silence. That included Pastor Nate Pickowitz until getting help from the Lord, something he describes in his book, Overcoming the Darkness, Biblical Help for Spiritual Depression.
18: I was a little nervous to write about it because I think there's a stigma a lot of times attached to Christians who struggle in these ways. But I think one of the things that people tend to do, especially in the Christian circles, is to say that if you're depressed, it's somehow there's something wrong, that you've sinned in some way. But the truth is that we're regular people. We all have a condition that needs help from the Lord. And I think to not talk about it actually hurts people.
17: Pickowitz believes many may not even realize they're depressed.
18: How do you differentiate between just having a bad day or a bad week or the normal rhythms of life? You lose a job, someone passes away. Those are normal things. But I think when the spiritual lowness, when the sadness, when the depression starts to stretch into a longer season of life or becomes the pattern of your life, you start to notice you just can't find the joy of the Lord at all. It's muted or it's suppressed in you. And so that's usually when you start to notice this is my normal pattern now, and I know I need to break out of it.
17: The Bible is filled with examples of those who endured seasons of sorrow, including Elijah, Naomi, and Jeremiah. There are also Christian leaders like Martin Luther and John Wesley. Pastor Pickowitz points out a number of things behind this condition.
18: Obviously, Job, we all think about Job when we think about this kind of thing. He loses everything. He loses his family to death. He loses his health. He loses his wealth. His whole life just falls apart, and that brings about these feelings of depression. Or you think about David, who is in indwelling sin, a repeated pattern of sin, that brings about depression. Moses, for example, was embroiled in constant relational strife with the people of Israel. That brought about depression.
17: A medical problem could also lead to depression.
18: I try to differentiate between physical things of the brain. And I usually tell people, if you think there's something physically wrong with you, if you have had a brain injury or there's something wrong physically, then please go talk to a trusted doctor. We always want people to get the help they need on that level.
17: When it comes to spiritual healing, Pickowitz recommends these five steps: discipline, obedience, holiness, peace, and joy. Begin with doing what you know God wants, even if you don't feel like it, such as reading the Bible, praying, and communing with people at church.
18: And then those disciplines eventually become obediences, where you're doing it from the heart, which then produces a holiness of life. And holiness is really just being conformed more to the image of God, being more like Him.
17: The next step involves embracing two types of peace: with God.
18: I think so many people wrestle with feeling like, well, maybe if I'm having a bad day, maybe I'm not saved. Well, the truth is that in Romans 5:1, it talks about having been justified by faith. So justification means we're declared righteous in God's sight, and he does this through Christ. So we're justified by faith. It says we have peace with God.
17: And the peace that comes from God.
18: 2 Corinthians talks about how God actually comforts the depressed. So God is able to minister his comfort, his strength, his peace, the settledness of spirit.
17: The last step involves finding joy rooted in gratitude.
18: There's an old saying, comparison is the thief of joy, that when you look around you and say, oh, I don't have as much as so-and-so, or I'm not receiving what I think God should give to me, it brings us down to a low place. We become lost in self-pity, and that surely will lead you into states of spiritual depression.
17: Therefore, as the traditional hymn goes, count your many blessings, name them one by one.
18: Some of the most joyful Christians I've ever met are the most afflicted, but it's not the affliction that produces it, but their response to the affliction. But we can actually experience the joy of the Lord even when we're having a hard time.
17: So while spiritual depression can cause people to pull away from God, the Bible states the opposite.
18: Jesus actually says in Matthew 11, come to me, all you who are weary and heavy laden, and I'll give you rest. Oftentimes, I think we think our prayers have to be these long, amazing theological

0: I think the other thing about depression is, and he mentioned this in the discipline, the first step that he said, you know, the power of being a part of the body of Christ is really important to us.
1: Yeah.
0: But depression makes you want to isolate. So now you're off by yourself. You start to speak negativity to yourself. And you can get in a real rut. Like,
1: yes.
0: That's why we need each other, because I need to call you out of that place if I see it in you. And you need to do that for me and pray for each other.
1: Yeah.
0: And the Word of God, you know, is filled with rich blessing and promise. So say it out loud when you're stuck in that place. Find the promise for you in the Word and say it out loud. Declare it. It's your heritage.
1: Yeah. In the Word of God, there, in Psalm 77, it says, when I was in distress, my soul refused to be comforted. Now, that could be a refusal literally because you're in such distress, such grief, such mourning, like it's hard to heal. But also, we can get in a season where we're refusing to really let God do some healing.
0: Yeah.
1: You know, Ephesians 4 says, don't give the enemy a foothold. You know, I was praying recently, like, you know, Lord, where do I give the enemy a foothold?
0: Yes.
1: Not because I'm a spiritual
0: hero.
1: That's
0: a good thing to ask.
1: But because I know I have things to work through, too. And, you know, earlier in my Christian life, it was like physical actions I needed to stop, like too much partying or whatever.
0: Right.
1: Now it's more internal. And the Lord spoke to me, okay, you've asked. Here's where you give the enemy a foothold. And it was a wake-up call. And I'm working on that. But you've got to press in sometimes, even if you may not want healing in certain areas.
0: One of the promises in God's Word for us that I think is so important is that we are to renew our minds, and He tells us how to do that. So that means we can change some of that. It means we can make choices, hard as they may be. And we need to be open to not always having to just have happy friendships and happy conversations. I want you, if you're struggling, to be able, as my friend, to come to me and say, will you pray for me about this? And no, I'm not going to go talk about it to everybody. I'm just going to quietly stand with you.
1: And Pastor Nate also talked about the danger of comparison. That is huge. Because if we feel we're behind people, it leads to like a low self-esteem. If we feel we're ahead, our pride can get puffed up. So I just don't want to see Christians like in bed with the covers over them.
0: You know, like
1: even like if you're in a rut, get outside, get outdoors, watch a squirrel run across the yard or just see some sunlight. Like once you start hiding, it's a dangerous place to be. God has so much more for us.
0: He does.
1: You know, that's why, as you mentioned, Scripture says, renew your mind, you know?
0: And if you have a clinical depression where it's a diagnosed condition, that's a different scenario. You need to see a doctor. You need to find out what your options are. But I do think all the things we're talking about work to some degree for everybody.
1: Yeah, we want to acknowledge there are some real illnesses and sicknesses where the medical community is necessary. And sometimes it could just be you're in a rut. And let the Word of God transform you, be with other believers in fellowship, and God can do a great work in your life.
0: Absolutely. Well, up next, a mother-to-be with a life-threatening infection. Doctors had no choice but to deliver her baby. Watch as a miracle emerges from this medical nightmare. And then Andrew and I are going to be praying for you, so don't go away.
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0: Can you imagine this? Only 1 pound, 12 ounces, and just a little bigger than the size of her hand. Lauren Sproul's baby had arrived months in advance of the schedule she was to come. And from her very first breath, her daughter was fighting just to survive.
5: I felt myself losing control of the pregnancy, and I did not have any answers. I was preparing.

0: myself for the worse.
1: For Lauren Spruill, what began as a miraculous pregnancy quickly turned into a fight for survival. Due to her complicated medical history, doctors told Lauren she would never be able to conceive naturally.
0: I kind of settled in the fact that I would probably have to adopt, and I was okay with that because I know that one of my callings is to be a mom.
1: She attended medical school in Antigua. There, Lauren fell in love and became pregnant.
0: I felt guilty, like I was betraying the relationship that I had with God. However, I was just over the moon that I was pregnant, actually really pregnant. I can't believe it.
1: Lauren repented and thanked God for the miracle pregnancy. She returned to the United States by herself, where her doctors confirmed she was 6 weeks pregnant and her baby appeared healthy.
0: Again, I was shocked because I was like, wow, okay, this is really happening.
1: Trouble started at 12 weeks. Lauren began having severe abdominal pain that sent her to the ER 3 times in just over a week.
0: It felt as if someone was ripping like my organs apart from the inside. I felt this pregnancy is not going to go to full term and I'm most likely going to miscarry. Inside, I was broken. It feels like it's slipping out of my hands and I had no control over that.
1: Lauren was put on bed rest. Then, at 23 weeks, her water broke. Lauren called 911 and was rushed to Westchester Medical Center.
0: I said, God, just please, please, please, please save my baby. Please don't let my baby die. Please don't let me die.
1: Lauren was admitted, placed on strict bed rest, and given medication, hoping to delay the delivery.
0: I was scared of not knowing what was going to happen next. I was scared of, is my baby going to make it? I would pray to God. Our relationship definitely became much, much stronger during this whole experience because I had no choice but to rely on him.
1: After nearly 2 weeks, Lauren developed a life-threatening infection that could endanger both mother and baby. Doctors had no choice but to deliver.
0: I wanted to cry, but no tears would even form. I was just exhausted at that point because every time I felt as if I was taking one step forward to get to being able to hold my baby, something else was going wrong. And I was a nervous wreck.
1: On November 4th, 2022, at just 25 weeks, Lauren gave birth to her daughter, Samantha, weighing just 1 pound and 12 ounces.
0: When I heard my baby cry for the first time, it was the most beautiful sound ever. I was just so happy that she was finally here.
1: However, Samantha was rushed away, requiring immediate intubation and ventilator support. Hours later, Lauren was wheeled to the NICU to see her daughter.
0: I started crying. She was probably about a little bit bigger than the size of my hand. She was beautiful, but at the same time, I felt like I had failed her. When I saw her hooked up to all the machines, breathing tubes, I knew that whatever was going to be told to me would need to have some sort of divine intervention.
1: Samantha had suffered a severe bilateral brain bleed, premature lungs, 2 holes in her heart, and fluid on her brain. She required multiple surgeries. Doctors warned that even if Samantha survived, she might never walk, talk, see, or hear. On November 29th and January 4th, she underwent 2 delicate brain operations.
0: I had to make life and death decisions. I had to wholeheartedly depend on God in that moment to say, God, you know what's best for my child. Please make sure that I am making the right decision in this because I didn't know if it's going to be the right decision or not. And it was scary for me to have to make those decisions by myself.
1: With every day, Samantha grew stronger. And after 99 days in the NICU, she finally came home. Lauren, now a single mom, led her daughter's ongoing medical care and support.
0: I was so nervous and so scared. I just didn't want anything to go wrong. I felt as if we made it this far and God had not let us down, that he would carry us the rest of the way through.
1: And he has. Samantha has defied the odds. She is walking, learning, and thriving. Through it all, Lauren says God has faithfully provided, proving that miracles are still possible.
0: God has been so good to both of us. To see my daughter today is such a joy. Being her mom is just amazing. God has shown up when there was little to no hope, and he has changed our circumstances around. And it's for him to get all the glory.
2: Everything that the medical community said that child probably wouldn't or may not do, she is doing today. Because God is big. He's very big. God is loving. He knows you. He sees your need. He understands your situation. His timing is not always our timing, but that doesn't mean he's not there. It doesn't mean he's not in us, with us, walking before us, leading the way and guiding us down paths of his making. We can trust him. I know that there are many of you today that have circumstances that you would like God to touch in a miraculous, powerful way. We want to stand with you in that. You know, when we join together, we were talking earlier when we talked about depression, the importance of being together, staying in unity as God's family, as God's children. That's what we want to do in these prayer times, to stand with you in whatever your need is. And so let us encourage you with a couple of reports, and then let's pray together and ask God. Your name doesn't need to be mentioned for your condition or your circumstances to change. God is not bound in time or situations. He can touch and move anywhere, anytime, and do more than you could ask or imagine. Here's an encouragement. This is Danny. He emailed in, and he said, I was watching the 700 Club when Andrew prayed for someone with sinus buildup in their throat. Andrew said, God is healing you now. I said, that's me. And I raised up my hands and thanked God for my healing. I have no more throat trouble. Danny, we rejoice with you.
3: All right, Danny, thanks for letting us know. Thank you so much. Here's Vincent of Perry Hall, Maryland, watches the club daily. Said in June of 25, Terry gave a word that someone had a problem while eating. She said that they would choke while eating. I knew right away that word of knowledge was for me. Right away, I felt the warmth coming over my head and warmth around my throat. I felt the presence of the Holy Spirit. Since that word of knowledge, I have been healed. I experienced no more choking on my food anymore. Praise the Lord. Thank you, Terry, for that word and for God using you. I love the 700 Club, your brother in Christ. Awesome, Vincent. Thank you. Thank you for letting us know. We want to pray for you now. Let's go to the Lord. Father God, for those praying, those believing, those seeking a miracle, a touch for themselves or for someone they deeply care for, Lord God, we ask for the miraculous today.
2: Thank you.
3: In that testimony, we heard that young mom say that she felt this guilt or she had done something wrong for the condition of her baby. Mm. For moms who are saying that either out loud or it's ruminating in their head, I have done this, I have done this. I don't know if it's an accident, a problem through the birth process, but you have a child that is struggling and you're putting this condemnation on yourself. That's a trap and a lie from the enemy, and God wants you free of that now. So just like shake it off. That is not truthful.
2: You know, the lies of the enemy are there all the time, constantly trying to get in our ear gates, our hearts. Don't allow it. Do what Andrew is saying. Not just shake it off, but shake it off with the word of God. Yes. Declare the truth, what it is, and watch that thing lift off of you. That's your promise from the Lord. Someone else, you've had recurring headaches. I mean, just chronically, and you can never seem to be free from them. Will you just lift your hands and begin to praise the Lord right now? You are being released from whatever it is in your chemistry, in your body, or even psychologically that causes those things, even stress. Be gone now in Jesus' name. Be restored and be made whole.
3: As earlier in the program, we were talking about like a spiritual depression. Some people have chosen to cope with that through substance abuse. It could be alcohol or drugs. For some people, pornography has become a problem. And this is just today. We're praying today for release from the ways the enemy has trapped God's children. If any of those things have you in bondage, just release them to the Lord. You don't have to be frightened. God will help you cope with each day. Holding His hand daily through life is a far more powerful, rewarding way to journey through healing. And right now, I just come against bondage to addiction in any form. Through the cross of Christ, we pray. Thank you for the resurrection and victory, Lord. Victory over sin in Jesus' name.
2: Yes. Amen. Amen.
3: Father God, we pray for this audience, Lord. Whatever they're struggling with, let them come to you, Father God. We thank you for your love. Jesus. We thank you that you love us when we feel unlovable. It's in Jesus' name we pray. Amen. Give us a call. You need prayer. 1-800-700-7000. Terry?
2: Well, coming up later, a slave to a cup of liquid. This man says alcohol took complete control of his life. Hear the wake-up call that made him put down the bottle. That's ahead on today's show.
4: In the last 5 minutes of my labor and delivery was when I noticed something was wrong. They put her on my chest. And right away, they took her away, and she wasn't crying, and she looked sort of gray. I didn't know if she was going to live or die. Then they came back in the room and said she's had a brain injury. That's when I really started praying, God, please, please let her mind be okay. Turned on the TV, and just randomly flipping the channels, here's CBN. It really lifted me up. It gave me that little bit of hope I needed at the time. After that, I really felt like things started moving even more. She went from being behind to advanced for her age. I could never deny the power of prayer. I would always just say, pray and pray more and just keep trusting God. His word is true. He saw me through all the bad things I thought would happen to my daughter, and He healed her. Psalms 34:4, I sought the Lord and He answered me. He delivered me from all of my fears.
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9: Welcome back to Washington for the CBN News Break. Millions of Americans are mourning the unexpected death of 41-year-old NASCAR champion Kyle Busch. Busch won more races than anyone across NASCAR's three national series. His family said early Thursday before he died that he was hospitalized with a severe illness. Busch and his wife, Samantha, had grown more open about their Christian faith in recent years. They took part in prayers before races and spoke about how important their faith was to them. Well, a church in Jacksonville, Florida, is reporting a historic turnout for baptisms. More than 2,500 people were baptized in the Atlantic Ocean over the weekend as they publicly declared their faith in Jesus Christ. The Church of 1122 saw more than 14,000 churchgoers, family members, and supporters show up at a local park to cheer for those taking a major faith step in their walk with God. The church has seen several massive baptisms over the past few years. Congratulations to them. Well, you can find out more about this story and always get the latest from CBN News by visiting cbnnews.com. 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
16: 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Remembering an American hero.
17: 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Peace has come.
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18: 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Kind of flimsy-like.
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3: Mud and sticks and a sheet of plastic was all that protected Menengoy from the rain. She and her family believed God for a better home. And here is how you helped answer their prayers.
19: For many years, Menengoy and her children have lived in a small hut made of mud and sticks with a plastic sheet for a roof. When it rained, water poured through holes in the plastic, soaking their belongings.
20: One night, it rained really hard. 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
19: 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Still, her faith is strong, and she always prayed for a better house.
20: I work in the nearby farms. 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
20: 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The kitchen is wonderful.
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20: 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I never imagined owning a house this lovely. 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
2: Just a few drinks. Shane didn't think there was anything wrong with that. So long as the bills were getting paid and he was getting his job done, Shane had no problem being a functioning alcoholic. And by the time he realized he was drinking himself to death, he couldn't stop.
22: Liliana and Shane Stewart had been dating a year when they married in 2014. Theirs was a long-distance relationship, Shane, a divorced father of two teenagers, was an Alaska-based commercial pilot. Liliana was an independent single woman living in Dallas.
0: We decided that the best idea was going to be for me to move to Anchorage. And I was happy to do it. I could tell you that I really felt that God was in on this totally.
22: Before long, she started to notice a pattern.
0: I remember it was very early in our marriage, and I realized that his drinking was a lot more than a normal social drinker.
1: I wasn't an everyday drinker. I guess you'd say more of a binge drinker. I knew something in the back of my head that this was not right, but my, I guess, ego, pride, you know, said that, you know, there's nothing wrong with it.
22: Shane's drinking began in high school.
1: I had a lot of resentment toward my parents from my childhood. That anger just kind of progressed too, and then the alcohol was somewhat of the way I managed it.
22: At first, Liliana overlooked his drinking, as long as he controlled it at work, as it could cost him his pilot's license. However, over the next 2 years, it got worse. She remembers one time when she was 8 months pregnant with their daughter, Shane got so drunk he passed out.
0: He was passed out on his lawn chair, and he was asleep for more than 3 hours. So my mind goes into like worst case scenario. What if I go into labor and my husband can't drive me to a hospital? So I really started realizing that there was something that wasn't right with his drinking.
22: Even then, Shane continued to justify his habit.
1: I was making it to work. All the bills were paid. I thought, you know, it was okay if I just came home and I'm in my own house and there's nothing wrong with, you know, having a few drinks. Everything's taken care of.
22: With each passing year, Liliana's anger and resentment towards her husband grew. Then in 2017, after 3 years of marriage, the couple realized they barely knew each other.
1: Pretty much like roommates, like we were kind of both had our separate little lives, even though we were residing in the same house.
0: I felt very alone and isolated. He was physically present, but he wasn't really there for us.
22: It was then Shane began to realize he might have a problem.
1: I realized that I couldn't taper off like I used to. The alcohol had really taken control at that point.
0: It crossed my mind that I could start over with my daughter and take her and remove her from the environment.
22: Despite her disappointment and frustration, Liliana decided not to pursue a divorce. Instead, she started going back to church, something she hadn't done for years.
0: I believed in God. I knew God. I knew Jesus was my savior, but I did not have a relationship with God. It really became a place, a hub for me to be able to have relationships, authentic connections with people that were real. I didn't have to pretend that I didn't have problems at home.
22: As she revived her relationship with God, Liliana prayed daily for her husband, but little changed. In fact, Shane was now drinking every day.
0: He called me one day and I was at work. He says, "I'm leaving you." He's like, "You and the kids are better off without me."
1: I was disappointed in myself. I guess I really felt that I was weak because I couldn't control it. I mean, it was something in my life that I truly couldn't control.
22: So Shane packed up his truck and drove out to a remote part of Anchorage. He says as he drove, God began showing him where his choices and addiction could lead.
1: I'd see the person that had pretty much lost everything. I mean, they were, you know, at a bus stop or, you know, in front of a storefront, and they had obvious addiction issues, and they were passed out, dirty, tattered clothes. And I felt very strongly that it wasn't too much distance between me driving in my car down the street and that person. And I just really felt the strong presence of God that says, "You can't do this. You got to go back."
22: He did go back, but continued to drink. Liliana continued to pray. Finally, after 6 years of addiction and marriage, Shane had a breakthrough.
1: One day I did definitely just came to the realization that I've become a slave to a cup of liquid. Liliana and I had talked a little bit, and I definitely prayed over it, and then Christ revealed to me the answer to this.
22: The answer was enrolling in the Celebrate Recovery program at Liliana's church, Faith Christian Community. Soon after, Shane also began attending church with Liliana and their daughter. Through prayer and the program, Shane says his desire for alcohol completely diminished. He also made a commitment to follow Christ as his Lord and Savior.
1: It wasn't any one profound moment. I knew, you know, that the Lord was talking to me, that I had to do something about this. I was getting more involved with having a relationship with Christ, reading scriptures a lot more.
22: Shane has been sober ever since, and he's still a pilot, cherishing his time with their blended family. Liliana is now a campus pastor at their church. They're both grateful how, through prayer and faith, God delivered Shane from his addiction and gave them a marriage filled with love and respect.
1: You have to have faith. Definitely have faith. Just keep at it, because it may not happen right away. It may take time and it may not be easy. It will work, though.
0: My prayer was for God to take away the alcohol addiction of my husband. And he gave me a brand new man. And then I let God be God. I let him do the work. And when he does the work, this is more beautiful than what I could ever imagine.
2: When God answers the scenario, everything changes. You know, as I listen to Shane's story, it's like so many things that happen in our lives. You know, it started with a few drinks when he was a young guy. And I would imagine he was with other young guys who were doing the same thing. And, you know, in the beginning, it's a little bit. You let a little bit of compromise in. And that little bit of compromise grows and mushrooms inside of you, because life happens. And so where you were just doing it maybe even socially in the beginning, now you begin to do it so that you can hang on, so that you can keep going through the muck and the mire of everyday circumstances that can seem overwhelming. And then pretty soon you're in the place where it owns you. It owns you. It's interesting to me the choices that we make in situations like this. You know, Liliana, after 3 years, came to the place where she was done. She was done with this marriage. But the choice Liliana made was to go to church. It was to start to get her life back together and to begin to give her life to God. And then for Shane, as he's driving down that road, he hasn't yet come to the realization that this glass of liquid owns him. But what the glass of liquid has brought him to is he's willing to drive away and let go of his family, those who love him, everything that mattered to him before. He needed an aha moment. You know, sin will blind us to things. The word he used that I think is so prevalent and so true when we're trapped in sin is, I justified what I was doing. You know, we do that. We make excuses. Well, there's a reason why I'm doing this. It's not that bad. Other people do it. It helps me get through this. It wasn't like that in the very beginning. When God's first speaking to our hearts, we know, you know, I shouldn't be doing this, but, and the justification begins. Here's the great thing. When you invite Jesus into the midst of your mess, he's not up there keeping a scorecard. He's not going to take you through all the wrong choices you've made. He wants to heal you. He wants to give you life and a new beginning. And when Jesus forgives us and gives us that new beginning, we become justified by the blood of Jesus Christ. And listen, you know what they say about that justification is? It's just as if I'd never sinned. Because with Jesus, you get a new beginning. Pray with me right now. God, I need you. I need to come out from under all that I have made excuses for, that I have allowed to identify me and pull me from you. I'm giving it to you today. I don't just regret it. I'm repenting of it. God, please forgive my sins. Come into my heart and life. Change me. Teach me how to live for you, how to walk with you. Holy Spirit, fill me with your presence. In Jesus' name I pray. Listen, if you've prayed that prayer, then you are on the greatest journey you've ever been on. Your life will be forever changed for eternity, not just here and now, but for eternity. I want to leave you with these words from Proverbs. Every word of God proves true. He is a shield to those who take refuge in him. Take refuge in him today. God bless you. We'll see you next week.
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6: Hello and welcome to Behind the Cameras. and I'm here to give you a little update for the month of May. God has been so good, and we are just moving through this year. There has been so many things that have been going on for the kingdom of God throughout the world. Friends, be encouraged, be encouraged. We are seeing more, I would say, lost souls that are starting to tune in various countries around the world that there's no churches. They don't have a church out there. There isn't any missionary outreach. And we've been busy over these last 26 years putting little data centers in various cities or around the world. We're in over 250 now. But God is good, and he had a plan. And a lot of these areas now we're able to get into where you aren't allowed to have a church. In fact, you can't even be seen carrying a Bible or talking about the Word of God with another friend in public, or else you could be under some severe persecution. And speaking of that, I'd like to let you know something, and this is for you partners. We're always have been on the cutting edge. 26 years ago when we started broadcasting over the internet, and then because nobody else, there wasn't an iPhone back then and no iPads, and Google was just getting started. In fact, there wasn't even an iPhone invented yet, and there wasn't a Facebook. And so we had to build our own code, which was really great because God made us a head, not a tail. And because of that, we started building our own servers, and voila, now we have our own infrastructure throughout the world, reaching millions of people every month, teaching them about the kingdom of God and what Jesus can do for them in their daily life. Because remember, some people tend to preach about everything is going on in heaven, and they forget we're living here now, and God wants to work with us. He created all this beauty. Take a step back and look and see what God is doing in your life. And I'll tell you a little bit more about that when I do the longer version for On Demand. I try to keep this down to 4 minutes for the little breaks on the live TV. But friends, for those of you watching, we upgraded the iPhone app, and so you might want to, if it didn't automatically re-download, download the iPhone app for your phone. It now, all of our weekly programs have closed captioning for those of you that desperately need that closed captioning. And also, the Fire TV app has been upgraded, so it has closed captioning on all of the video on demand. And we're getting ready to launch the new upgrade for the Apple TV. I've been looking at it, and we've been testing it, and it too has closed captioning for the on-demand section. And what's unique, friends, is we do our own closed captioning. We don't go to a caption house and have them caption. In fact, if somebody sends us a program that was captioned, we remove it and redo our own closed captioning. So God is good. It's just one more thing that we do, especially for all those ministries that are on our network that just don't have really much of a budget. And to give you an idea, a half-hour show to pay for closed captioning is about $250 to have a service do that. And friends, I just really want you to remember we're coming into our summer. So if you'd like to become a summer co-laborer, and I always say this every year, because as our regular, steady Eddie, faithful partners take off on vacation, you can step in and fill their shoes just for the next 3 months. And when you donate, just say, Dennis, leave a note. I'm with you for the next 3 months. I'm a summer partner. because that will let us know that we can, just like every summer, keep moving forward, and we don't have to, like a lot of ministries, close everything down and try to get over what we call the summer hump. It's time for me to go. May God richly bless you in this beautiful month of May. God is good. Remember, you have been saved by grace. Work on your faith. Work on your faith. That's your journey, my friends, is developing your faith, because the more you read the Word of God, the stronger your faith becomes. And the next thing you know, and I'm just saying this, you can move mountains. God is good. Until next time, God bless.
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24: Science classrooms in public schools across America are teaching our children a story, not a theory, but a story that directly contradicts one of the most fundamental laws in all of science. That law is called biogenesis. Life only comes from life. It's been proven over and over again. Louis Pasteur proved it, and every science experiment since has confirmed it. Life does not arise from non-life. Yet, here's what our students are being told in public education. Billions of years ago, just the right chemicals happened to be in just the right place, and then just the right amount of energy hit them at just the right moment, and somehow, against every law we actually observe, the first living cell popped into existence all by itself. No creator, no intelligence, just blind chemistry. And if you disagree, if you dare suggest that maybe the origin of life actually points to God, well, then you get laughed out of the classroom. That's not science, they say. That's a cop-out. They say real scientists roll up their sleeves and figure out how the universe actually works. We don't use God of the gaps in real science. Really? Well, then why does that rule suddenly change when we get to the very first cell? Guys, today we're going to be rolling up our sleeves and doing exactly what real science demands. Let's see where the evidence actually leads. My guest is one of the sharpest minds in science today. He's the perfect guest to discuss this subject because his degree is from the University of Chicago in the philosophy of biology and evolution theory. He is a senior fellow at the Discovery Institute. And in our last conversation, which, by the way, was absolutely brilliant, we got to look at one of the tiniest creatures on Earth and show how a single tiny creature unravels the entire evolution paradigm. He is a joy to be around. I'd love for you to meet him one day. Ladies and gentlemen, please help me welcome Dr. Paul Nelson. Dr. Nelson, welcome to the Creation Today Show, sir.
25: Thank you for having me.
24: Man, I can't wait to hear you. You're going to be in Pensacola, from what I understand. You're going to be the guest lecturer at this year's Creation Research Society Henry Morris Memorial Lecture right here in Pensacola, which I'm pointing over here because one block away is where you're going to be speaking on, I believe, August 1st. Is that right?
8: Yes, and I'm really looking forward to it. I hope to present some new material and get people excited about the possibility of developing a robust alternative to evolutionary theory.
24: Now we're talking. It's what a time to be alive. I mean, are you excited about where science is going right now?
8: I never know what to expect when I open a biology journal these days, because the pace of discovery is accelerating. Biology, I think, is the most exciting and fruitful science that we have in 2026. So when I talk to students, I tell them, if you want a career in a science where you can really make breakthroughs, go into biology.
24: Wow. I'm going to be doing a show at the campus church right here next to me on the 29th, the Wednesday night before, and it's all about how it's a great time to be a creation scientist, because when you look at the sciences and what's coming out, it keeps pointing back to one thing. In the beginning, God created the heavens and the earth. It keeps showing us that over and over and over. Well, I want to talk about the very first cell, the origin of the first cell, and you've studied this for a few moments, haven't you?
8: Yes. Actually, all the way back to my undergraduate days, something you mentioned in the introduction, the principle or the law of biogenesis, seemed to me to be very powerful and really understudied. It wasn't getting the attention it deserved. And as I thought about it since then, we're talking about 40 plus years now, it occurs to me that this is the foundation, or one of the foundations, for a really powerful theory of design. So to help audiences follow this, I call it the Humpty Dumpty experiment. And yeah, everyone knows that nursery rhyme, right? Well, there's a deep...
24: Yes.
8: There's a deep principle there that extends all through biology and actually connects biology in a profound way to chemistry and ultimately to physics. So in the next half hour or so, I want to lay that out in a way that I hope to excite the listener or the viewer.
24: Let's jump in then. You got my attention already, so let's go.
8: All right, so the Humpty Dumpty experiment and what it means. Now, analogies are powerful. They're helpful in getting us to grasp the nature of a problem. So here's an analogy. Suppose I want to build, I'm a real estate guy, I'm a developer, I want to build a new apartment complex for all the Gen Z techies who need a place to live on the site of an old office building in my neighborhood. Now, this actually is my neighborhood. This is a mile away, and it's an old office building. It used to be Scott Forsman, the publisher. They moved out. Nice piece of property. It bounced around for a while. Nobody wanted to move in, so a real estate developer bought the property to build his housing. He's got to get rid of the building that's there. So you can see this is actually going on right now, 1 mile from where I live. So this is the goal, right? Get the old building out of the way, get a nice, flat, vacant lot. But is it really the goal in terms of what I really want, which is housing that I can rent out to the young techies, right? So a couple of months go by, and I show up, and there's the construction crew, part of it, and they're having their morning coffee. And I say, hey, where are my new apartments? Where's the framework? Where's the construction? And they say, oh, yeah, well, we got rid of that old building. And this guy says, now you have this nice empty lot. And they go on sipping their coffee. And I say, look, an empty lot is not a new building. Okay, the destruction of X does not equal the construction of Y. The destruction of X may be necessary get that old building out of the way. But it's not a new building. You have more steps. You have more things to do. So for my listeners and viewers who are interested in creation or intelligent design, that position cannot stay as Boo Darwin or Boo Darwin and his kids, right? You've got to take the next step. You need to build your own theory on an independent basis and really just let Darwin go, right? In a sense, you say, I mean, I'm quoting scripture here, let the dead bury the dead. Move on and develop your new theory and develop it in a way that it has its own independent foundation. So let's move from the hypothetical construction workers to the very real physicist Albert Einstein. So Einstein had a very close friend. He's the only person, this friend is the only person named in the famous 1905 special relativity paper, the only person thanked by name at the end of that paper in the acknowledgments. And in a letter to Michel Besseau, that's the friend there, you can see the his picture there on the left. In a letter in 1918, Einstein and Besseau were arguing in correspondence about what was the best foundation for physics. And Einstein said to Besseau, you need facts that hold universally across all domains of physical experience. You want that as your foundation. You don't want to build new theory on speculation. So Einstein, in that letter, he lists some of these facts. Thermodynamics, for instance, the physical science of thermodynamics rests on the impossibility of perpetual motion. Mechanics, basic mechanics, rests on the law of inertia. Kinetic gas theory on the equivalence of heat and mechanical energy. Special relativity on the constancy of light velocity. What's going on here? Einstein is saying to Besseau, I've got this fact that holds universally. And because of that, you know, I've got no exceptions to it. I can build a science on that. And the best theories in physics all have this character. They begin with some observation for which we have no exceptions. You cannot build a perpetual motion machine. What follows from that? Thermodynamics. But the history of science also shows that new theory often begins with anomalies or problems that refuse to be solved on the basis of the existing framework. These are the problems we can say that just won't go away. So maybe for creation or design, the best thing is to have both universally valid observation with no exceptions, and this observation or the pattern that it represents cannot be explained by the existing theory. It's resisting that theory. It's in a sense, it refuses to dissolve in terms of the new, or the existing theory or the old theory. So in biology, we have a parallel to the impossibility of perpetual motion in physics. And as Eric indicated at the start, it's the law of biogenesis. Peter Medawar, a Nobel laureate in medicine or physiology, in 1983, he called this arguably the most fundamental principle in biology. Omne vivum ex vivo, is the Latin phrase, all organisms come from other organisms. And it has the features we're looking for. It's universally valid, and it's resisted explanation in terms of the bottom-up physics-first framework of reductionist naturalism. Now, I say it seems to have because it also raises philosophical issues. And in April 1989, Richard Lewontin, who was a geneticist at Harvard, very interesting guy, I got to know a little bit, he noted this, these philosophical dimensions, with his characteristic candor and insight. So in an article in that year, he said, nothing could be more anti-materialist than the biogenetic law, the uniqueness of life. It embodies a contradiction that plagues biology. Mechanistic materialist biology, that's neo-Darwinism, right, assumes that living beings are simply another form of matter. And we can tear them apart, get down to their physics, and that tells us everything there is to know, as he says, will reveal all there is to know about life. But we've never been able to do that. He concludes, the biogenetic law seems as unbreakable as ever. Now, 5 years later, we exchanged letters, and Lewontin said, this is really a materialist view. His own position, that is, on the origin of life. Notice he didn't say the scientific position. He was too honest for that. He separated his own philosophical materialism. He was actually an atheist and a Marxist, but he was very honest. So he separates his own view of materialism from science. And here's how he put it to me in the letter. The materialist position is living matter arose from non-living only once in the very distant past. From physics. Physics was first, as he says, for quantum mechanical reasons, those organisms had to be simple. They could not have looked like a metazoan, which is an animal, or a vascular plant. But why even mention materialism here? How does this philosophy enter this question of the origin of the first cell? The biogenetic law has a lifespan. If you take the standard materialist view of Earth history and run Earth history back, let's say 4.2 billion years, you come to a point when the biogenetic law cannot hold because organisms are not eternal. They have to have a starting point. So there's some point in history where the biogenetic law begins to hold. You have to assume materialism or naturalism to, from Lewontin's perspective, to establish the biogenetic law. Why does this matter? It matters because materialism is a philosophical choice. It is not forced on you by the evidence itself. We can see this, for instance, when we look at the career of Louis Pasteur, who probably more than any other scientist established the biogenetic law with a series of very beautiful experiments in the late 19th century. Louis Pasteur was not a materialist. He was a theist. And for that reason, he was able to establish the biogenetic law, and materialism then would have to be a choice that someone makes because the evidence itself could support a very different position, which is in fact what Pasteur believed. And you can actually see this in the work, that is this philosophical choice, in the work of another biologist that I actually had the privilege of meeting in 2000 at Baylor University, Christian De Duve, another Nobel laureate. So in this book, Singularities, that he published in 2005, this is the opening illustration of the book. He is giving multiple scenarios for what he calls the singularity of the origin of life, that first cell. Now you have determinism, different kinds of bottlenecks, a frozen accident, luck, and look at number 7, design. He's got design in there as one of the possible candidates for the origin of the first cell. He rejects design, however, but notice why. It's not for evidential reason. It's for a philosophical reason. He said intelligent design can come into account only after all natural explanations have been ruled out, and obviously they never can be. This is what's called the rule of methodological naturalism. And my dear audience, if you take nothing else away from this presentation, recognize that naturalism or methodological naturalism and science are not the same thing. The history of science itself shows us that. So Christian De Duve, again, a very gifted biologist, an honest guy, says, I'm going to make the choice to continue to look for a materialist explanation. No matter how many fail, I've always got another one to look at. I will not allow design into my worldview.
9: Now, let me ask you something about that, Dr. Nelson, real quick, and I want you to keep going here. But so this is interesting to me because I've always looked at it as the science is the bottom-up approach. I'm looking at the evidence, trying to come to the conclusions. A presuppositionalist view would say, hang on, let me do the top-down approach. God told us what he did. Let me look at the evidence in light of what God has revealed to mankind through his word.
24: You're saying his perspective is, I'm picking my worldview, and then I'm, even if the evidence doesn't fit, I'm sticking with my worldview.
8: Exactly. Wow. You know, the fact is, Christian DeDuve could not get through his day, just in daily life, as a reasoning being, saying, I've got to rule out every possible natural cause before I can infer that someone broke into my car. Or before I can infer that a text that I just got on my smartphone came from a mind like my own. No one actually reasons that way. We never rule out every natural cause.

0: And really, it is a twin. It really is the twin of the biogenetic law. So here's our minimal cell. And Lewontin, as he said in that letter to me, and by definition, really all materialist reductionists, argue that this is the way you come at it, bottom up. You start with physics, and you say, what can physics and chemistry do for me, along with chance processes, to give me that first cell? So this is the standard bottom-up approach. It's what you would learn in a university course on the origin of life. You start with physics and chemistry. Somehow those give you the first cell. But remember, that's not forced on you by the evidence, because you can come at the question this direction, top down. And you say that the origin of the first cell is not really a physical question, it's a biological question, and we understand it starting with biology working top down.
1: Okay.
0: So skeptics of the RNA world hypothesis, which is right now the prevailing hypothesis for the origin of the first cell in standard evolutionary theory, and these skeptics are not necessarily design thinkers or creation thinkers, right? I'll give you an example in just a moment. They say, actually, we understand the cell biologically, and with biology, you begin with living things and you analytically move down. So here's Humpty, very jaunty sculpture of Humpty. Here's the principle. You have seen this happen, right? My wife loves scrambled eggs. She often comes home from her clinic and makes scrambled eggs for herself at lunch. You've seen this happen. We know it happens. It's possible. You have never seen this happen. No one has. Okay? Again, if you don't remember anything else from this presentation, remember you can break eggs and scramble them. You can't go the other direction. It's impossible. No one has ever seen it. And that claim, no one has ever seen, that indicates something from nature. Nature is talking to you. She's giving you a signal. So this leads to what we can call the Humpty Dumpty experiment. Now, what you need to realize is every day in thousands and thousands of locations around the world, the Humpty Dumpty experiment is being performed. In a hospital, when you put surgical instruments into an autoclave and crank it to sterilize, right? You turn it to the sterilized setting on that big, basically an oven. You have no fear that when you take that tray of surgical instruments out, that there are going to be living bacteria on those scalpels or those pincers, right? When you go to get an injection, like the flu shot, and the attendant swabs your arm with alcohol, that little patch is free of cells. So the Humpty Dumpty experiment is actually performed countless times every day. So keep that in mind, because the question is, what does the Humpty Dumpty experiment mean? All right, so we start top down and we say, what does nature show us? Now, what's interesting is the Humpty Dumpty experiment has been described by many origin of life investigators. I've got four of them here: David Deamer, Mike Russell, William Martin, Stuart Kaufman. It's there in the existing literature. It's already there in the evolutionary literature. So Kaufman, I'll use him as my example. He has never liked the RNA world hypothesis. Even though it's the dominant view, he's a skeptic, right? So over 30 years ago, as he's thinking about this hypothesis, he said, we've got a problem here with this RNA world. The RNA world, briefly, was thought to have solved the problem of the origin of life, because RNA, unlike DNA, can fold up, single-stranded RNA can fold up into interesting shapes that have catalytic or even enzymatic activity. So it can be an actor. But it's also a nucleic acid like DNA, and it can store information. So it was thought to have solved the chicken and egg problem of information storage and molecular actor. But Kaufman doesn't buy it. He says there are problems with this view that life started as nude replicating RNA molecules, which is another way of saying the RNA world story. The one most insurmountable is the one most rarely talked about. All living things seem to have a minimal complexity below which it is impossible to go. I remember.

0: remember reading this. I was still a graduate student at the time, and I got chills. And it's not an exaggeration. This was one of those impossibility, we never see it claims that could ground science. So here's our top-down analysis, and guess what? Now you're dead. There's a lower threshold of complexity for a cell below which it is impossible to go. Impossible, why? It's biologically impossible, top-down. So he says, Kaufman goes on, all free living cells have at least the molecular diversity of Pleuromona. Your antennae should quiver a bit here. So here's Pleuromona. It is a very simple, that's a generic term, by the way, for a kind of bacteria. Very simple, stripped down bacterial cell. In humans, it is an obligate parasite of the epithelia of our airway and also our genital tract. So people, you can have a mycoplasma infection, but it is so stripped down, it doesn't even have a cell wall. It's just a membrane around a bunch of enzymes, okay? He says, why is there this minimal complexity? Well, we can answer that question, and it leads us to design, ultimately, even though Kaufman himself is not a design theorist. So here is a visual parts list for mycoplasma. These are the proteins represented here in kind of 3D form that you find in this very stripped-down bacterium. And you can see they've got different shapes and sizes, but all of these are demonstrably necessary for that cell. Now, if you look at this, that's a lot of parts,
1: Yeah.
0: right? If you want mycoplasma alive in culture, you need all of these proteins. There's actually a color code here. The ones that are in blue, their structures are well determined or fairly well determined. The ones on the sort of pink or red end of the scale, their structures are not as well understood. But you can see you've got the membrane ingredients there on the right, the cytoplasmic ingredients, extracellular. You've got the components visually represented here for what it takes to be that bacterial cell. Now, one of the things you can do once you have the complete genome of a species is perturb it by what's called transposon mutagenesis. So a transposon is a piece of DNA that integrates itself randomly into other DNA. So here we have three bacterial chromosomes, circular chromosomes. We introduce the transposon and it integrates. And the very fact that we see integration sites where the genes that are there where the integration happens are randomly disrupted, we didn't hit any essential hardware because the fact is the bacteria are alive and growing in our plates. If you do this enough, you can work your way around that chromosome and figure out, let's superimpose these, where the essential hardware is because the integration sites, the fact that you can see them in a live cell tells you I didn't hit essential hardware. Those genes where there are no integration sites are essential for cell viability. And you can see this as a parallel actually to the Second World War. The Army Air Corps wanted to put armor on planes that came back from bombing missions. And they asked engineers, where should we put the armor? And the engineer said to them, you should put the armor where you don't see any bullet holes. Why? Because the planes that got hit in those locations didn't come back. So it's the same analytical principle. The fact that you see an integration site in an otherwise living cell, it made it. It survived.
1: It's a great time, guys, to be a creation scientist. It is a really, really good time. All right, I got to let you guys go. Going to continue with my partners. I look forward to seeing you next week. Between now and then, please go share the gospel with somebody who needs to hear it. God bless.
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6: Hi, I'm Dr. Mark Henry, and this is Pursuing Jesus. Let's take our Bibles, open them up, and let's seek Him together.
7: Years ago, I was working in construction. Jared and I had been in Bible college, and I had grown up doing construction, and so I'd gotten a job when we came home from college doing construction. We were building a missile plant, and I remember what my shop teacher had taught me. He owned a business as well outside of the high school teaching that he was doing, and one day he came in very frustrated because he couldn't find anybody that was working hard and competent. He was very frustrated. So he just set a bunch of us down. He said, look, you guys can make $50 an hour, and I can pay you $50 an hour in doing X, Y, and Z. Or I can pay you $100 or $150 an hour if you would just learn to read some plans. Read the blueprints. And so he's like holding up these blueprints. It's like you gotta have greater value. And if you follow these blueprints, then we're going to be able to make money. We're going to get stuff done. And what I want you to remember is this, is that God's got a blueprint for your life. God's got a blueprint for your family. God's got a blueprint for your business. God's got a blueprint that He wants you to follow, and it's found in the Bible. But there's a blueprint, there's a set of plans that most people never look at. So these are some of the blueprints for building this building. How many of you are glad that Pastor Jeff and our team followed the blueprint so this doesn't fall on you today? Right? I mean, that's important, right? Because if you don't follow the prints, there's a reason that we're using certain concrete. There's a reason we're using certain bolts. There's a reason we're putting a certain amount of rebar in. All of these things matter so that the house doesn't fall down upon us. And God, in all of His wisdom, has given us a set of blueprints. A set of blueprints on how you and I are supposed to live, how we're supposed to interact with one another, how we're supposed to be a blessing to one another. If we ignore them, we do so to our own demise. We do so to our own destruction. Jesus has a plan. Listen, He has a plan. He has a blueprint for His church. Now, a lot of people say, I don't care about church. And they often say to me, Mark, I love God and I love Jesus, but I don't love the church. I'm going, you've got really bad theology. And they say, well, you don't understand. I've got church hurt. I always look at people. How much church hurt do you think the Holy Spirit has? Do you know every time a believer in Jesus sins, every time you sin, you and I, Ephesians chapter 4, grieve the Holy Spirit of promise. He's got some real grieving going on. In fact, some days I get up and I'm just like, Lord, I'm sorry you had to grieve so much over all of us. That's the reality. Or you say, well, I don't like some of the things that churches do. Jerry and I just were reaching out to someone just 2 days ago, and the person said, you know, I was going to church, but I stopped going there because I didn't like what they did. Then I asked what they did eventually, and, you know, people have agendas. People got their own blueprints. I have people all the time come and say, I think we should. I've never, in 42 years of ministry, had somebody come and say, Pastor Mark, you know, have you read Titus lately? We should probably do this. They have never referred to the pastoral epistles. 1 Timothy, 2 Timothy, and Titus. Now, these three neglected books in the New Testament are absolutely critical for how you and I worship God and find God's blessing. They're a blueprint. They're quite honestly pages that have not even been looked at by many pastors and by many churches. Most churches will never speak on these passages. And the reason is they're afraid of them because people will get mad. I promise you, there's going to be some people that send me nasty emails. There's going to be some people that say we're leaving the church. I guarantee it's going to. How do I know? Because 42 years, I've seen it over and over again. It's going to happen. And it's okay. Listen, God's got a set of blueprints. We're going to follow those blueprints, even if other people don't like that we follow the blueprints, right? Now, if you think back in the Old Testament, God calls Israel and gives them a priesthood, the Levitical priesthood. And in the book of Leviticus, we find out how that priesthood, how the worship of God was supposed to take place, how they were supposed to operate the five sacrifices that all point to the Lord Jesus, and how they were supposed to do the festivals, the feasts, and all those point to the Lord Jesus. But quite honestly, we're in the New Testament, and we've got books about church polity. That was their worship book, Leviticus. Our worship book is 1 Timothy, 2 Timothy, and Titus. And God's going to say things in there that, quite honestly, people are not going to like. And the bottom line is this, you don't have to make a decision. Can we come up with a better set of blueprints for our lives, for our church, for our families, than God? No way, right? So that's why we got to go back to God's blueprints. That's why this book is so important. You know, when people say they love Jesus, but they don't love his church, I always, if they have ears to hear, I'll say something like this. You know, imagine, if you will, you're going to marry someone. You've got children, they've got children, you're going to have a blended family. And that person you marry says, you know, I love you, but I don't like your kids. How is that going to go? I mean, I lived that as a kid. My stepdad liked my mom, but he didn't like us. And so how did that go? How was that relationship? Was that good? No, it was not good. It created constant tension. So if you say you love Jesus and you don't love his church, my friends, you are in tension with the Lord Jesus Christ. Right in the margin of your Bible there in Titus, Ephesians chapter 5, starting in verse 24, it says, husbands, love your wives just as Christ loved the church and gave himself for the church, that he might sanctify the church, making her holy and spotless and without any wrinkles. That's how much Jesus loves the church. It starts before the church has even started with his death. And right now, he's sanctifying his church, and he's still building his church. So Jesus loves his church. And so if you say you love Jesus and you don't love his kids, I'm just telling you, you got a problem. That's why in the man code, it says real men love the gospel and the church, because Jesus loves the church. And if you look through the scriptures, all of the great men and women of God in the New Testament love the church. And so we want to go and we want to study this book together. You know, often when you talk about love, people say, oh, I know God loves the world. God loves humanity, for God so loved the world. How many of you know that? And then we tell people, oh, God loves you. How many of you know God, did Jesus loves you? How do you know? The Bible tells you so. But how about this? Jesus loves his church. How dare we not love his church? And so we want to love the church, and we want to strengthen the church. And we're going to do that by studying the book of Titus together. Now, it's going to take about a couple of months here. It's just three short chapters. But I'm going to ask you to make a commitment. And that is to read the book of Titus every day for the next 60 days. Every discipleship study I do, it always starts with them reading the book of Titus for at least 30 days. And the reason is it's filled with nutrition. It's kind of like sardines. How many of you would never touch a sardine, right? Oh, you eat lutefish, but you're not going to eat sardines. Really? These are better. Trust me. Listen, sardines are the most nutritionally dense food on the planet. I grew up fishing in the ocean. You pull a yellowfin tuna out, you pull a mahi-mahi out or something. Those things have no fat. They don't look like a pig with a bunch of fat. They don't look like a side of beef with a bunch of fat. They live on sardines. As a little kid, I was like, man, these are what things I used to put on my hook and throw them out there trying to catch the bigger fish. But these things are absolutely so nutritious. But all of that omega-3 from the Alpha and the Omega will make you healthy. Right? Okay, so Titus, when you think about this book, think about it that way. Now, Titus is a preacher, and he's been with Paul for a long period of time. We think that he was led to Christ by Paul. We don't have the exact details on that. But what we do know is that he was such a great example of a follower of Jesus that when Paul was put on the spot about is salvation by faith alone in Jesus, whether Jew or Gentile, absolutely. Do you have to be circumcised and keep the law and become a proselyte first? No, you don't. And the two examples that he uses, you can read in Galatians, is Timothy being half, his father was a Greek, his mother was a Jew, he was circumcised. Titus, being a Gentile, was not circumcised. And so when people were pressuring him and churches were in debates and churches, he'd pull these two men forward and say, you've heard them both preach. You know how they love God. You know how they're preaching the same gospel. You know how they're living the same way. They're following the same master. One grew up with some dietary laws. One grew up and was circumcised. Not him. And so it was a great example. This guy is a very special guy in Scripture, mentioned 13 times in the Bible. When Paul had the issues that he was confronting, why? Because churches have issues. In 2 Corinthians, he's mentioned over and over again as a fellow partner with the Apostle Paul and a fellow servant. And so he sends him there to sort out some of the problems. So now he sends him to Crete. He leaves him in Crete to set in order what remains here. Now, you remember in Acts 27, Paul has been incarcerated in Caesarea for a couple of years. He appeals to Caesar, right? He appeals to the Supreme Court, which is Caesar. So they put him on a boat and they're shipping him back to Rome to go see Caesar because he's a Roman citizen. He had certain rights that other people didn't have. If you're a citizen of a country, you got certain rights. And so they stop in Crete and Fairhaven for a short period of time. We don't know exactly how the gospel got to Crete. We don't know how these churches were started. Is that this little island that's roughly 37 miles wide, roughly 160 miles long, has churches on it, and the churches are in trouble. And so Titus is there, and he's to set in order what remains. Now, it's a beautiful place. I mean, this looks like Minneapolis, doesn't it? All that sunshine, beautiful water. Okay. And so it looks beautiful, but what's the city known for? If you got your Bible open there, look in chapter 1, verse 12. It says, Cretans are always liars, evil beasts, and lazy gluttons. They're liars. They're filled with deception, fraud, and so forth. They're evil beasts. They're sexual perverts. And they're gluttons. And, you know, cities and countries are known for certain things. San Francisco is known for certain things. Las Vegas is known for certain things. Minneapolis is known for certain things. These people were known for certain characteristics. And we'll look at that in verse 12. But here's the sad thing. The characteristics of the city, of this island, the worldly, again, lying, evil beasts, sexual perversion, and gluttony, had crept into the church so that in verse 13, the Apostle Paul, in the inspiration of the Spirit of God, says, this is true. The Cretans are like that. And this is true in the church because the church looks more like them than the way the church is supposed to look. And therefore, reprove them severely. Get up and say, stop it. You say you follow Jesus. Honor him with your life. So this book is going to have some like real tension spots in it. Because it's calling us not to just profess Jesus, not to just raise our hand, not to pray the sinner's prayer, but having done that, to live in a certain way that's pleasing to God. So look there with me. You got your Bible open there. You've got, I trust, one of these sheets. If you don't have one of these sheets, you can pick one up afterwards, jot some notes somewhere. I just want to walk through the book, and then over the next 60 days, we're just going to like go step by step, verse by verse. And in verse 5, you find the purpose statement. The purpose of this letter being written to Titus is that he would set in order what remains. And the first thing he's going to do is going to get leaders, because leadership matters. Leadership, listen, you're never going to have a great family if you are not a great follower of Jesus, because great followers of Jesus makes great leaders in the homes. And if you want to have a great country, you need to have great leaders. And the more godly those leaders are, and the more they fear God, then the more the blessing of God will rest upon them, and the more that country will be blessed. Leadership matters when it comes to civil government. Well, leadership matters in the church. And so he says, look, I want you, the first thing you do is setting these things in order. The first thing, you're going to get some good guys. And these guys are going to be chosen different than we do in the world. You know, in the world, we just let everybody bring their money, put it on the table, and they argue back and forth, and they slander one another with different ads. But how is it that we're going to pick these guys? Well, there's three things we're looking for. Number one, they got to have personal character. Personal character means I know how to control myself. If you don't know how to control yourself, why in the world should you control or influence or lead somebody else? Lead yourself before you lead someone else. And then talks about leading the family. How do these men lead their families? So it's lead yourself, lead your family, and then it talks about them leading the church. And why is it important for them to lead the church? Because they're going to have to protect the church. Just like husbands protect their families, just like governments protect their citizens, even so, church leaders are going to protect the church. Protect it from what? Well, verse 10, underline it. There are many rebellious men and empty talkers and deceivers who have gone out into the world. Just think about that. There's a lot of them. In this 42 years of ministry, when we deal with one problem, there's another problem coming, another wave coming. It's like going to the ocean. The waves never stop. And there's many of these men who are rebellious. They can't follow the Lord Jesus. They can't follow themselves. They're out of control. They're rebellious. Secondly, they're empty talkers. Oh, they talk a good show. And it talks about how when you listen to someone long enough, how they will deceive you. And that's the third point. They're deceivers. They're purposely deceiving you from the truth. And then he's going to give some examples of that, and we'll look at that later. But if you jump all the way down to verse 15, what do they do? This is what they do. They always do the same thing. They profess to know God. And then the unsuspecting go, but Mark, they say they love Jesus. Okay. They profess to know God, but by their deeds they deny him, being detestable and disobedient and worthless for any good deed. And so the first thing is, set these things in order. Get some leaders, because we're going to have some problems to deal with. And then secondly, he's going to get healthy. You'll notice in chapter 2, verse 1, it says, Titus, but as for you, speak the things that are fitting for sound doctrine. Now, the Greek word there for sound means healthy. So we're talking about healthy doctrine. In contrast to verse 15, remember the chapter break is not inspired. So when you look in verse 15, what did they do? They profess to know God, but their deeds deny him. As for you, speak the things which are fitting for sound doctrine. You profess Jesus, well, then you need to live this way. And so then he gives this list of the way different groups in the church family are supposed to live. They're not supposed to be liars. They're not supposed to be evil beasts and lazy gluttons. What are they supposed to be? Older men, verse 2, you're going to be dignified. You're going to persevere. You're going to be sound in faith, sound in love. And we'll look at those in detail. And then it says to the older ladies. Now, I know there's no old ladies here. But if you run across an old lady, just say, you know, there's some very special verses that Jesus has given you. And it's in his blueprints. It's like turning to a certain page and saying, oh, there they are. Okay. And then it talks about younger ladies. And ladies, I'm just going to tell you, Jesus has the right to describe your calling in life. And then it talks to younger men. Younger men, you've got a responsibility to Jesus Christ, and there's a page for you too. And we'll look at that together. And then it talks about the workplace. And because there was no middle class, there was those who were rich. There were 60 million slaves in the Roman Empire. They owned slaves. And so the working class were poor, for the most part, and slaves. And so it says, now look, if you're in this slave class, no middle class, and it had nothing to do with color, it had nothing to do with, it's just wherever Rome went, they conquered people. They either killed you or made you a slave. That's the way it was going to go. That's why people fought to the death. They understood that. Anyways, and so your slave lived this way, and it describes how they were supposed to conduct themselves in that environment. And then it jumps broadly and says, well, why should we do this? Why should men be this way? Why should women be this way? Why? And he says there, because the grace of God has appeared, bringing salvation to all men, teaching us to deny ungodliness and worldly lust, that we should live sensibly and righteously and godly in this present age, looking for the blessed hope and the glorious appearing of our great God and Savior, Jesus Christ. Jesus came to save us from every lawless deed so that we would please him in every respect in all holiness. And then verse 15, if you haven't underlined it, underline that in your Bibles. It's so important. It says there, Titus, you preach these things and you do it with all authority and let no one look down on you. You know what people are going to say when I start preaching through chapter 2 here and chapter 1 and so forth? People are going to say, who are you, young man, to say these things? I've heard it before. I was younger then. Now I'm old. Anyways, who are you, old man, to say that? Or who are you, pastor? I'm just going to tell you, we're going to preach these things with all authority. Why? Because Jesus is the head of the church, and all authority has been given to him in heaven and on earth. And we're sent with a set of blueprints, and just like leaders who are building massive buildings, you look at the blueprint, and you say, there it says in the blueprint, this is how we're doing. And so that's what Timothy and Titus were going to do, these men who were serving alongside the Apostle Paul, and that's what we got to do in this generation. And then we got to get busy. So we got to get leaders, we're going to get healthy, and then we're going to get busy. And instead of talking to individual groups, then he goes broad. In verse 1, it says, remember. Remind them to conduct themselves in this way. And it's going to give a long laundry list of 9 things. And it says, all of you are to be considerate of one another. All of you are not to slander one another. And so he talks in a very broad way. And then the question is why? Well, in verse 3, because the grace of God has come upon you. God has shown you mercy. You once lived like the pagans. You once lived like everybody else in Crete. But now you and I are supposed to be different. And so he reinforces it's the grace of God. He did it here. He does it here as well. And then he talks about a group that we're supposed to reject. Did you know there's certain things in church we should shun? And there's certain things in church that we should reject. And it says it right there in the passage that we are to reject these rebellious men, these empty talkers and deceivers, who have, after the first and second warning, do not repent, but remove these individuals, reject them. You know, people say, Pastor Mark, we could never reject anybody. Oh yeah, Jesus, the head of the church, said protect the church. There's certain people you reject, people who are divisive, people who are introducing destructive heresies. You reject them after the first and second warning. And if we don't do that, we're not following the blueprints. How many of you are glad you got an immune system? How many of you ever had the flu? How many are glad you got over the flu? Right? Imagine if you just had the flu forever. I mean, remember when you had the flu last time? You were praying that you would just die on the spot, right? God spared your life because your immune system. So this is part of this immune system, guys. And then he goes on and says, hey, listen, there's certain people that we're not going to reject. We're going to help. And he mentions Zenith the lawyer and Apollos. You remember Apollos is a great preacher. He's a great orator. He's going around. He's preaching throughout the Roman Empire. He's really not a church planter as much as a conference speaker at all of these churches. And so as he's going around and preaching, when he comes through Crete, make sure you guys help him on the way. It's kind of like when Pastor James from Nigeria, you know, he comes through, we help him on his way. There's been others that have come along the way, and we meet pressing needs, and we help them advance the gospel. Why? Because it's not just about us here. It's about Jesus being honored to the ends of the earth. And so we help them along the way. Listen, when churches stop following the blueprint, this is what happens to them. Churches are not buildings, but buildings end up being built by the church of God. And then what happens is the people of God wander from the blueprints, and the farther they get away from those blueprints, it's only a matter of time until the church dissolves and until those buildings are torn down. This is one of the saddest pictures I've ever received in my life. A good friend of mine gave it to me. He gave it to me with tears. He was part of Billings Bible Church. This was a mega church in Montana. This was a church that had 500 people in it. And if you know anything about Montana or Wyoming, those towns have more antelope in them than they do people. So when you have a church of 500, that's a mega, mega, mega church, right? And it was such a great teaching Bible church. But they were drifting. And as they drifted farther away, Jesus removed his blessing, and they tore, the church closed, and they tore down the building. Friends, we got to stick with the blueprints. Jesus has given us a blueprint. Let's not mess it up. The second thing I want you to catch, and it's in those first four verses, and I'm just going to give you this very quickly, is it should be more Jesus and less me. More Jesus and less us. More Jesus and less you. And Paul modeled that. In verse 1 there, he calls himself a bondservant. What's your title? You know, bondservant, a slave. You know, most Christians don't think of themselves as slaves. But all of the great spiritual leaders in the Bible do. He said, well, I thought we were new creatures in Christ. You are. I thought we were children of God. Oh, we are. I thought we were joint heirs with Christ. Oh, you are. But there's only one Lord. And that means he's the master. And it means you're the servant. Now I get in trouble. You're calling us slaves? Yes. If you've trusted Jesus Christ and you say he is Lord, then that means you've got to be a slave. And that's why Paul says it here. And that's why John is going to say it in Revelation chapter 1. John the apostle is going to say he's a bondservant, a slave, a doulos. We're going to see Moses in Revelation chapter 15. We're going to see Jude, the half-brother of Jesus. He's called a doulos. We're going to even see James, the half-brother of Jesus, called a doulos. And if you keep on reading, you're going to find the guy named Peter, who some call the Pope. No, in 2 Peter chapter 1, verse 1, he calls himself a doulos. Everybody that's great in the Bible understands that there's one Lord, and there are simply his servants. And you see that consistently all the way through the scriptures. You know, that's the problem with the disciples. They all wanted to be lords and not servants. And so when Jesus washes their feet, what does he say to them? A slave is not greater than his master. Even Jesus, it says in Philippians chapter 2, takes the form of a doulos in being made in the likeness of men. That's the model. That's the example. He was a servant of God. Where you and I are supposed to be servants of the Lord Jesus Christ and doulos. There's a second thing that stands out, and that is Paul is going to describe there his calling. His calling was about strengthening the faith of those chosen of God. The chosen of God there are is the church, that their faith would be rock solid. Remember when Jude writes, he says, I wanted to write to you about our common salvation, but I felt necessary to defend the faith. It's been once for all delivered to the saints. And so going to defend the faith and the truth. And we're going to make sure that the knowledge of God is spread. And when the knowledge of God is spread, godliness always increases. Paganism always breeds immorality and godlessness. So when you see wickedness and godlessness and sexual perversion, just know that's not from the kingdom of God. It's not in the epigenosko, the knowledge of Christ. And so Paul says that's going to be his priority. And that's why Jared and I have, you know, tried to work as hard as we can. That's exactly what you and I are supposed to do. It doesn't matter if you're the pastor or not. It doesn't matter if you're an elder or not. It doesn't matter if you're a deacon or not. You've got a calling. How many of you know that you're called to be an ambassador for Jesus Christ in this city? How many of us have been called to share the gospel? How many of us, listen, whatever your responsibilities are, whatever your phase of life is, you are the ambassador of Jesus Christ in that place. Make him known and strengthen the hands of God's people. And then thirdly, make room for others. You know, people are selfish, right? And it's easy for leaders to become selfish. And what I love about the Apostle Paul here is he's writing to Titus. He can't cover the island of Crete, but he can send Titus. I can't be everywhere. You can't be everywhere. But great leaders know that they have limitations. And so these leaders bring in others. How many leaders did Jesus bring in? 12. Remember that? Can you imagine somebody coming up, Jesus, I want you to baptize me. Sorry, I don't do baptisms anymore. You have to have one of the 12 do it. Well, I'm just so disappointed. I'm not coming back. That's exactly what would happen today. Jesus didn't baptize any, but his apostles did. And I could go on. You know, you read through the New Testament, Paul is picking up leaders along the way. Timothy, Titus, Demas, others, and they're all serving God. Friends, people get frustrated with that. You know, there's the pastors of our church, you know, and so forth, and we love them, but, you know, we want this. I'm just telling you, it's bigger than me. It's bigger than you. God's got something bigger going on. And that's why we have such a great staff. And God raises up another generation. Listen, every generation is temporary. There always is going to be a Moses, and there's always got to be a Joshua. There's always going to be a Paul, and then there's got to be a Timothy, and there's got to be a Titus, and on it goes. In fact, he's going to end up appointing other leaders because he can't even cover the whole island of Crete. And so there's going to be other leaders in these churches, and he's going to be encouraging and helping and stimulating godliness and righteousness in all of those churches. He made room for others. Paul did it. Titus did it. We're going to do it. Why? It's part of the blueprint. Bottom line is this. When you read through the scriptures, two things I want you to remember this morning. Number one, God's got a blueprint for your life. He's got a blueprint for your family. He's got a blueprint for your work life. He's got a blueprint for your business. He's got a blueprint for your retirement. I would suggest to you, have you been reading it and you're following it? And he's also got a blueprint for our church. And by God's grace, we're not going to mess it up. And secondly, the second big lesson we learn in just the very introduction is the humility of great leaders. They know they're temporary, and the bottom line is this, being temporary, Jesus is the only one that's eternal, and he transcends all time as being the Alpha and the Omega, the beginning and the end, and he's the head of the church. And so we need more Jesus and less me. More Jesus, less you. More Jesus in my life. Friends, I need more Jesus in my life. My family needs more Jesus in our family life. We need more Jesus in our church. Amen.
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1: There is no person that God cannot save. There is no promise that God will not keep. There is nothing that our God cannot do.

0: as Jesus is in the upper room with his disciples, and as he walks with them now, he gives such amazing promises and proclamations. And so far, so much of what Jesus has been saying to his men, the chosen, that he's been speaking about love. This shall all men know that you are my disciples, that you love one another. Love one another even as I have loved you. Because Jesus is preparing his followers for the future without him. He gives the promise of his Spirit. He gives the promise of his presence always by the Holy Spirit. He speaks to us about joy and about peace that the world can't give and the world can't take away. He speaks to us about abiding, connecting, and centering our lives in him. And so as he's speaking, he talks about going to heaven and preparing a place for us in heaven. All these spectacular, supernatural promises that come from him. And when we get to chapter 15 of John, verses 17 to 25 is where we're going to be today. Everything takes a turn from being all about love, love, and more love. And it turns to a message on hate. And the title of this message is Why the World Hates Us. What did Jesus say about that? Verse 17, these things I command you so that you will love one another. And if the world hates you, know that it has hated me before it hated you. If you were of the world would love you as its own. But because you are not of the world, but I chose you out of the world, therefore the world hates you. Remember the word that I said to you, a servant is not greater than the master. If they persecuted me, they will also persecute you. If they kept my word, they will also keep yours. But all these things they will do to you on account of my name, because they do not know him who sent me. If I had not come and spoken to them, they would not have been guilty of sin, but now they have no excuse for their sin. Whoever hates me hates my Father also. And if I had not done among them the works that no one else did, they would not be guilty of sin. But now they have seen and hated both me and my Father. But the word that is written in their law must be fulfilled. They hated me without a cause. When you become a follower of Jesus Christ, you will be hated by the world. That's what Jesus said. The same world that rejected Jesus will reject us also. Now, this is a riveting and revealing passage of Scripture. Because when you choose, by God's grace, to live a Christ-centered life, you are putting your life on the line. You are gambling your life for God. There were a group of Christians in the first century in the book of Acts, namely Barnabas and Paul. And when they were speaking to the congregation, it was said of these two men, they hazarded their lives, they risked their lives for the name of Jesus Christ. And the word hazarded or risked there could actually be translated gambling. These are God's gamblers. They had bet their lives on the message of Jesus. When you follow Jesus, you put your life on the line. You know the story of Charlie Kirk by now. Age 31, the founder of Turning Point USA. He put his life on the line. And he was shot and killed by a demonized assassin at Utah Valley University, doing what he loved to do, which was having conversations with college students and young adults about truth. I have no doubt that Charlie Kirk was assassinated because of his biblical beliefs. His beliefs about the sanctity of life. His beliefs about God's design for creation and sexuality and marriage and the family. Charles was bold in his witness, and he was never ashamed to speak of his relationship with Jesus Christ. His biblical worldview informed his political viewpoint, as it should ours. Because Charlie and all Christians should stand on the authority and the accuracy of God's word. So Charlie Kirk is in heaven today, as his blood was spilled on earth. But as Tertullian, in the second or third century, said, the blood of the martyrs is the seed of the church. I believe that the death of Charlie Kirk, that was so public, exposed so vividly, is rocket fuel for the church's flame in our generation. Not just his, but many others as well. But regarding Charlie, thousands of Christians, especially young believers, are stepping up and speaking out, some for the very first time. Many other young people are returning to Christ and the church, especially young men. We know that Bible sales are escalating since the assassination of Charlie Kirk, upwards to 25%. And therefore, what happened to Charlie is what happens in the world when Christians stand boldly for Christ, even to the point of spilling their own blood, as millions have done through the centuries in the name of Jesus. So the question comes to us in our generation and in America and to people around the world. The question comes, how on earth should we then live? And why does the world hate us? My goal in this message is to strengthen your faith, so that all of us would be willing to go tell the gospel.
1: The Bible is the best-selling, most translated, and most quoted book of all time, and yet so many have neglected reading or have completely missed what the Bible is all about. In a world of chaos and confusion, uncertainty out there, the Bible is the only constant. The only certainty is Jesus himself and his word, who is the same yesterday, today, and forever. And I want to help you see God's word with clearer eyes by sending you my brand new book, The Jesus Book, Reading and Understanding the Bible for Yourself. The Jesus Book is my thanks for your best gift to help PowerPoint share the unchanging truth of God's word and the testimony of Jesus around the world. 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You can go to jackgraham.org or simply text the word book to 59789. We know that God's word is powerful. It is the story of salvation through Christ with the scarlet thread of redemption running through its pages from beginning to end. That's why I call it the Jesus Book. I hope you'll take the step to request my new book, The Jesus Book, so you can see the Word of God come alive in you and abide in you now and forever. Thank you so much for being a powerful part of God's Word through PowerPoint, changing hearts, changing lives, till the whole world hears.

So what are we in this world, and why does the world hate us? Number one, we are chosen out of this world. We are chosen out of this world. That's verse 19 that we just read a moment ago when Jesus said, I have chosen you out of this world. And because we are out of this world and chosen out of this world, we are not always at home in this world. As the old gospel song says, this world is not my home, I'm just passing through. We are pilgrims, as Peter said. We are citizens of heaven living on earth. And we have been saved from this hell-bent, hell-bound generation in which we live. We've been saved out of the world because by God's grace we have been called unto him. That's what Jesus said. He said, I have chosen you. And remember what he said to these disciples, he later affirmed in his prayer in John 17 that he's praying this and promising this to all of us who would follow him. Now, we better identify what the Bible means in this case regarding the world. Why Jesus is talking about the world and people in the world hating us. The world, the word in the language of the New Testament is cosmos. We get our word cosmetic, for example. It means the arrangement of things or the orderly arrangements of things. When you are putting on cosmetics, you are arranging your face and putting things in order. So the cosmos is the world system. It is, put briefly, the anti-God, anti-Christ spirit that is already in the world. The world, as it's not talking about the world of people that God loves and that we are loved. Not talking about the planet itself, but the world, meaning the cosmos, the spirit of the age, the domain of darkness. Jesus tells us earlier in John 16, verse 15, that Satan is the ruler of the cosmos. He's the king of the cosmos. And so when you come out of the world, when you're called by Jesus to follow Jesus, when you come out, then now you are on a collision course with the cosmos and the king of the cosmos. Jesus said, I chose you out of this world. I love this because now our relationship with the world and the things in this world has changed. We have a new direction. We have repented. We've turned around from going one way into sin and judgment. And in our repentance, we've turned to trust in Christ, repenting of our sin. So now we have a brand new direction. We have a brand new disposition. Yes, he changes us inside out, even our personalities. You say, well, I don't know, Pastor, is this an exaggeration that the world really hates us? Because I got a lot of friends in the world and I don't think they really hate me. Well, let me just suggest this. If you want to see hostility directed towards you, dare to say something like Jesus said in John 14, 6, when he said, I am the way, the truth, and the life, and no one comes to the Father except by me. Say that and watch the hostility and even the hatred rise. When we call evil, evil, when we look through our Bible through the lens of Scripture and say what God says is evil, you know, the world says what is good is evil and what is evil is good. Calling good evil and evil good. So when we call evil, evil, when we say it, watch the hostility follow. When we say homosexuality is evil. When we say gender identity and the mutilation of children is evil. When we say aborting a baby in a mother's womb is evil. When we say fornication and all sexual sin is evil. When we say idolatrous religion without Christ is evil. When we say something is evil according to God's word, we are hated for that. Strong word, hate. Was Jesus hated from the very beginning? Satan hated him. Herod hated him. People in his hometown of Nazareth despised him, hated him, tried to kill him early. The religious system hated him. Many people hated him. The demons hated him. They hated him. Jesus was the perfect, pure,
Savior and the Son of God. But he said, the world hates me. He came into his own and his own received him not. Right. He was rejected. Think about that. He healed the sick. He raised the dead. He lifted the lame. He fed the hungry. He helped the hurting. He loved the unlovable. And yet they killed him. Why? Because they hated him and hated what he said and what he claimed. So here's the message. Expect resistance. Christianity, real Christianity, is not popular in the world. Being a Christian is not a popularity contest where everybody applauds you and everyone approves of you. Quite the contrary. Jesus said, you're going to be persecuted. This was a promise, a prediction, a prophecy that he made. And it's happening today. It's happened through the generations for all these centuries. Cultural opposition and hostility is intensifying in our generation. It's happening in America. So don't be surprised if people mock you or misunderstand you when you tell them that you are a follower of Jesus. And if you've never felt the heat, if you've never in some way have been opposed for your faith, I would just simply ask you, are you trying to be invisible as a Christian? Are you trying to just kind of be a wallflower in the room? Do you want to be a secret disciples? We're not to blend in to what is here and now. We're to stand out, not blend in. So I'm

Jesus says, follow me. The world says stuff like, believe in yourself, whatever that means. But Jesus says, believe in me. The world says, discover yourself. Jesus says, deny yourself. The world says, be true to you. You be you. Be true to you. But Jesus says, be true to me. Be true and faithful to me. So the world hates us because it doesn't get us. It doesn't understand us. And secondly, the world doesn't get us because the gospel and the good news of Christ and the message that we bring confronts sin. And the world doesn't like to think about or talk about sin for the most part.

Well, there's a price to pay when we follow Jesus. There is a cost to obedience. What did Jesus say in Luke 9:23? If anyone desires to follow me, to come after me, let him deny himself and take up his cross daily and follow me. Above all, we must not be ashamed of the gospel of Jesus Christ. Amen. This is the reason we preach Christ and teach the Bible and grow the church and advance the kingdom of God. This is why I keep doing this. This is why I keep going. This is why it gets me up every day to proclaim Christ, to lead the church, fulfill the Great Commission. Yes, I believe it. In our generation, we can reach 1 billion people with the gospel of Christ in this generation. We can do it because of the word. You say, how are we going to do this? How are we going to do this? God has given us the Holy Spirit. And this is the work of the Holy Spirit, that God would give us our belief and our boldness. So we're going to keep doing what we always do. We're going to keep overcoming evil with good, overcoming darkness with light. We will keep protecting the lives of the unborn. We will keep speaking out against sin and any movement that is a sinful movement. We will call God's people, the church, to purity and godliness and holiness. We will train up a new generation of young believers who will follow Christ into the future. We will speak truth in love. We will support Israel and the people of Israel. We'll keep doing that. But most of all, we're going to keep preaching the gospel of Jesus Christ, which is his death, his burial, his resurrection, and salvation comes in Christ and Christ alone. So the final point, all right, I'm going to nail it. So the final point, we are.

are chosen out of the world, we're on a different track. We're not of the world. James said, friendship with the world is war with God. We make God an enemy when we are a friend of this world, according to the Bible. So we are cursed by the world. We're chosen out of the world, and we are called into the world. Verse 16, Jesus said that you would go and bear much fruit. How are we to love those that hate us? We're not going to return hate for hate. Some people may call truth hate, but that's not hate. We speak the truth in love. If you love someone, you tell them the truth, especially about the eternal truths of the Bible. And so Jesus gave us one mission to the people of the world. The world, though the world hates us, the world system, not all your neighbors hate you, but the system, the world, ruled by Satan, the domain of darkness, and the worldlings that are captured in this domain, in this prison house, they will hate you, but we don't hate them because the world is our mission field. The people of this world are our mission to go into all the world and preach the gospel. That's the Great Commission. Too many Christians have turned the Great Commission into the Great Omission. We're not doing it. Jesus said in Acts 1:8, you shall receive power when the Holy Spirit has come upon you, and you will be my witnesses. Every Christian is a witness. You're either a good one or a poor one. The world is our mission field. This is why we do what we do. We're called out of the world to go into the world, to tell the world who Jesus is and that he is mighty to save. And that's the main business we have in this world. The reason that we're still here and not in heaven, as long as we are here and not in heaven, we have been given this mission and co-mission together. And I like to think of the idea that not only do we have an individual witness, you and you and you and you and you and you, everyone has a personal individual witness. But as a church, we have a congregational witness. We have a corporate witness. And so what we do together, can you imagine if God's people, God's church really got together? You say, well, I don't know what kind of witness I am. Well, the Holy Spirit will enable you to witness. Did you know the word witness is also in the Greek language the word martyr? At any cost to win the lost. We don't change the message to reach people. The message, we don't alter the gospel. We do social things and contact the culture. But the gospel is not feeding and reforming and helping and stopping human trafficking. All these are good things that Christians can do, but this is not our primary calling. Our primary calling is to preach Jesus Christ, to teach people who he is. This is our personal witness, and it is our public witness together as the church. This is the witness of the body. So in closing, our witness is to the world. And I want to caution us, the witness is not just sitting around together in huddles, waiting for the second coming, studying the Bible, memorizing verses. You know, I believe in all that, but that's not our primary mission. Just to hang out with Christians, people we like and maybe some we don't like. But our goal is not to just be together. Our goal is to go together as Jesus has commanded us. So in this world that hates us, what are we to do? We're to stay calm because he's given us a peace. In the midst of the chaos, stay calm. Stay confident because we have a gospel that we're not ashamed or afraid to share. Stay committed. Stay compassionate. And stay courageous. Because even though the world hates us, so what? We're not in this to be applauded or cheered. Some may cheer, but most will jeer if you're faithful to the gospel. Jesus said it's going to happen.
The Bible says all that live godly in Christ Jesus will suffer persecution. So get ready. Be willing to face the flak, take the heat, whatever it is, to be mocked, to be misunderstood, to be resisted, to be slandered, to be lied about because you're a Christian. Because to the world, the gospel is an offense. We shouldn't be an offense or offensive with our attitudes and actions. But the gospel is an offense because it condemns people in their sin and requires a Savior and the salvation that only comes through Jesus Christ.

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0: There is a world of difference between faith and the faith. Faith is what we believe. The Bible said that we are saved by faith alone, not just by accepting a miracle or two or three. No, but placing our whole faith in the Lord Jesus Christ as the only Savior and Lord. Faith is what we believe. You got it? But the faith is the totality of biblical truth. Now, beloved, you know this as well as I do, that everything we have is a trust. It's given to us in trust. We own nothing. We are managers and we are custodians for everything that comes our way, everything. Please listen carefully. I have taught for many years that God is watching as He gives us things in place, them in our hands, whatever blessings they may be. He's watching and He's seeing how we're handling that and how we steward our time, our talent, and our treasure. For the person who says, well, I just give God His 10% and I do what I want with the 90%. The truth is, God is just as interested in what you do with the 90% as the 10% you give away. Listen to me. When God entrusts us with everything or anything, He is watching. He's watching to see how we're going to handle it, how we're going to do it. Because Jesus taught over and over again that those who are faithful with little going to be faithful with much. So He gives you a little to watch what you do with it. And then He blesses you more and more and more as we become trustworthy. Now, I can tell you categorically, God is deeply concerned about our trustworthiness of the gospel of truth. He's deeply concerned. Why? Because the future of the truth of the gospel depends on our trustworthiness of today. You and I and all of our generation are not only custodians of the truth now, today, with the gospel, but we must hand it down to the faithfuls of the next generation unmolested, unmodified, and unperverted. The psalmist in Psalm 11 asks, if the foundation be destroyed, what can the righteous do? Jude answered the question in verses 3 and 4 of Jude. Turn with me, if you haven't already. Jude, we started in the last message, in that one chapter epistle, verses 3 and 4. Although I was very eager to write to you about the salvation that we share, I felt compelled, here's that word again, compelled. I felt compelled to write to you and urge you to contend for the faith. For certain men whose condemnation was written about long ago have secretly slipped in among you. They are godless men who change the grace of the Lord into license for immorality and deny Jesus Christ, our sovereign Lord. I would rather preach 1,000 sermons on the gospel of Jesus Christ than one sermon in the battle for the truth of that word. Just understand that. I would rather preach 1,000 sermons on comforting, encouraging the believers than to get involved in the polemics with the apostates. Is it God in heaven knows that that's just who I am? That's my heart. And that is why through the years I got invited to come and debate this famous person or that famous person. I turned them flat down. I feel deeply with the Apostle Jude. I feel deeply about what happened and how the Holy Spirit changed what he wants to speak about to what he did not want to speak about. And how he wanted to talk about salvation and the gospel of Jesus Christ, but then he was compelled by the Holy Spirit to change course, compelled by the Holy Spirit from explaining the gospel to fighting the good fight of faith. But apparently the Holy Spirit must have whispered in Jude's ear as he beginning to write his epistle. Obviously, the Holy Spirit must have whispered, Jude, Paul, Peter, and John, they all have written about the subject of salvation. I need you to write about an equally important matter. I need you to sound the alarm. I need you to tell my believers about the absolute necessity of contending for the faith. I need you to warn them because it's a matter of life and death. I need you to exhort them not to shy away from the battlefield, for the Christian life is a battlefield, not a playground. The sovereign God in his will called me to be in the front line for the last 52 years. He called me out of my comfort zone. He called me to contend for the faith. He called me to sound the alarm. You must understand, the faith is God's self-revelation as it is revealed in his book, the Bible. The faith is the unfolding of God's salvation plan from Genesis to Revelation. The faith is found in the book of God. The faith is the fact that God made only one provision for salvation. Not too many roads will lead to God. Only one. His name is Jesus. The faith is that Jesus and only Jesus is the way, the truth, and the life. The faith says only obedience to the command of Jesus is the evidence of one's salvation. The faith means that the Bible is not a fairy tale once upon a time. No, no, no. It was once and for all given to us. It is a closed book. It cannot be added to or subtracted from. And that is why Jude says, once delivered. Once delivered. What's that mean? Once delivered. It's given to us once and for all. It cannot, you can't pick and choose. You can't accept this part or reject that part. It's not a smorgasbord. It's not a buffet, all you can eat breakfast buffet down at the corral. No. In fact, Galatians 1:8, Paul said about that faith, he said, if we or an angel from heaven should preach another gospel other than the one we preach to you, let him be eternally condemned. Please hear me right. Just as God once and for all created all the stars in the galaxies and placed them in their orbit, and he gave them names, just as God once and for all named all the stars, so is the Bible. But Jude is even saying more than that. He's saying the faith is a trust. It's a trust. And we are custodians of that trust. We are custodians of it. We are stewards of it. And that is why Jude did not begin by telling us to contend for the faith. He didn't begin there. He began by telling us about this incomprehensible, it really is an inexplicable privilege that God has given us, namely that we are compelled, that we are beloved, that we are kept, and that we are blessed. And after he shows us the incredible lavishing of God's amazing grace, then he says, contend for that faith. A little over 2 decades ago, I became a custodian of a friend's will. Needless to say, that caused me 2 years of heartburn, headache, and a few sleepless nights, simply because some unscrupulous people decided to contest the will of my friends, which was very clear and unambiguous. They wanted to change it. They wanted to modify it. They wanted to alter it. But my family would tell you, and those so close to me, about my absolute fidelity to my stewardship, all of my stewardship, all of it. So I made it clear to these folks that no matter what happens, do or die, I will follow meticulously the stated will of the one who trusted me. Since he's gone to glory and is not here, I am totally trusted to carry his will. God is deeply concerned about our trustworthiness of the gospel of truth. After 52 years of preaching, I am so nervous. I'm so in awe of handling the truth of the Word of God. I'm so apprehensive about accurately dividing the Word of God that I run the stairs to hide my knocking knees. This is the battle for our generation. This is the battle, and we dare not lose it. Do we have to be contentious in our contending for the faith? Not at all. Not at all. Not one bit. We do the contending for the faith with love in our hearts. With love in our hearts. No bitterness, no hatred, no anger. That's not who we are. That is not, that is alien to our cult, to our heavenly blood that's flowing in our veins. We contend for the truth with a smile on our face and the love in our hearts. If we do not love them, why in the world would we even contend for the faith at all? Just let them perish in sin. But because of our love for God and for the gospel and for his word, because of our love for people, we want to see them truly saved, not just churched. You cannot contend for the faith if you don't know the faith, if you don't love the faith, and if you don't live the faith. It is only when you know, love, and live the faith can you truly contend for the faith. Another question. Where are we and with whom should we contend for the faith? We contend for the faith with those who sneak into churches like the serpent of old and try to do an inside job in the church. We contend for the faith with those who may be in pulpits, but they're preaching partial truth. We contend for the faith with those who may sneak into a Bible-believing church and for the purpose of changing, modifying, falsifying, or bringing doubt to the truth. Why? Because if we let them go unchallenged, it is only a matter of time before they can cause a whole lot of harm. A whole lot of harm. For the first 500 years of the Christian faith, the Church of Jesus Christ was plagued by all sorts of heresies. All sorts of heresies. I mean, I can name just from the top of my head at least 6 or 7. These heresies had to do with the divinity of Christ, with the authority of the Scripture, and with the Holy Trinity, and on and on and on. Please listen to me. Whenever the gospel is preached, Satan is always at the heels of the preaching of the gospel, trying to falsify it. And so those early days of the Christian church, there were some who valiantly contended for the faith and stood, and some of them lost their lives to depose the heretics. And sometimes these heretics, a cult-like, they leave those countries and they go somewhere else as a cult. Verse 4 again. Certain men whose condemnation was written about long ago have secretly slipped in among you. Beloved, the tragedy today is there's so many Christian believers who have no discernment. If you want to cry to God for something, cry that God would give us discernment among the believers. Why? Because history is littered with examples of how Christians were snookered by falsehood again and again and again. Many Christians taught that out of the kindness of their heart, let's listen to the other side. Other side? There is no other side. Are you with me? There is no other side. It's only Jesus. And before they knew it, they were taken over. Oh, we've seen one denomination after another. Even in my lifetime, my involvement with these, one denomination after another fell into disbelief of the truth. But it all started by non-discerning believers who, out of the kindness of their heart, they said, well, let's listen to the false teachers. Think about it this way. Think about it this way. Out of the 100 colleges, the first 100 colleges in America, the first 100, 88 of them were founded to prepare young men for ministry. This includes Harvard. And Harvard now has 40 chaplains. The head chaplain is an atheist. The non-discerning Christians think that one preacher is as good as another, that one teacher is as good as another, that one communicator is good as the other. The truth is, the apostates are great communicators. They really are. They are charming, and they are oh so sweet. You know the story of the frog in the kettle? Water was tepid, but the heat was on slowly. And because it was a slow heat, the frog boiled in the water because it didn't jump out as soon as she felt the heat. The frogs are in the kettle, and the kettle is boiling. The word Jude uses here about this slipped in, the word slipped in, it's the word actually used for an alligator. If you see an alligator lying on the bank of the river, you don't know if it's a log or because it's still, very still, and without a ripple, they slip into the river water. Oh, outwardly they appear so loving, so kind, but inwardly they're full of themselves. Outwardly they say all the right words, but inwardly they do not fear God. And that is why Paul said in 2 Timothy 3:5 that he describes them that they have the form of godliness, but they deny its power. Oh, they appear to be so caring, so sympathetic, and oh, they are gifted. But the poison drips, drips, drips, drips into the souls of the unsuspecting. Now, before I run out of time, I need to tell you something else of equal importance. Apostasy did not start in the 21st church. As I already told you, even the first 5 centuries of Christian faith. But apostasy really started in the Garden of Eden. That's where it started. When Eve knew what God said, they knew God's word, but she allowed Satan to plant the seeds of doubt. Seeds of doubt in her mind. Do you really think that the Bible is for today? Oh, don't get me wrong. I'm not against the Bible. It's a great book. But that's for bygone days. But now we know more because we have more scientific knowledge and understanding than they had back then. Every word that I just uttered came from the mouth of one of those apostates. Jude said, they pervert the grace of God. When people use the grace of God to rationalize sin, it is not the grace of God. God's grace is unmerited favor, not license to sin. God's grace puts you on your knees before God, not fills you with arrogance. God's grace causes us to want to please God, not tempt God. God's grace restrains us, not gives us unbridled passion. God's grace causes me to blush and feel shame when I sin, not proud of my sin. God's grace leads me to daily purify myself, not fill me with perversion. But I want to take a moment just before I close to speak to that one person, whether here or watching, that person who's being deceived about or about to be deceived into doubting the authority of the Word of God. That one person, I want to speak to that person just for 2 seconds. That person who's about to be deceived into doubting the relevance of the Word of God to their life, what's going on in their life now, today. Speak to that person who may just tired of getting convicted by the Word of God and looking for some preacher, looking for some Bible teacher that tell them it's okay to be in sin. I want you to know that there is power in the blood of Christ. There is strength in the name of the Lord. And He wants to save from the guttermost to the uttermost.
1: Growing up as a child, I had many family members, including my mother, who was an addict. Life was really lonely. I don't think I ever heard anyone say, I love you. When I was about 27, I was seeing a man that ended up putting drugs into a drink of mine. And I did it again, again, and again, and just never stopped. I put myself in a lot of physically dangerous situations. I ended up having to stab a drug dealer who had attacked me, and I sat for about 6 months in jail. So I had literally nothing to live for, I felt like. It had gotten so bad in jail. I was physically aggressive and harming myself. They ended up actually putting me on 23-hour-a-day isolation. I needed someone to care about me, and God brought me Stacy, who did jail ministries.
2: I met Erin while she was incarcerated. When she was in lockdown, I would sit by the door and talk to her and sing to her.
1: One of the girls felt pity for me, and she slid that tablet underneath of the door. I found Michael Youssef and Leading the Way Ministries, and everything was available in that app. I started to understand who God was. I wanted to change. I wanted to be what God wanted me to be. I wanted to do what God wanted me to do.
2: She was on fire. You know, I was only able to see her once a week. Those sermons were a part of her daily routine. And without that, I don't know if she would have grown as much as she did.
1: God has opened up so many doors in my life that I really never thought were ever going to happen for me. After I was released from jail, I put in an application at Quincy Recycle, and I think I was hired the same day I went in and spoke. My boss, Kyle, ended up being a Christian. I knew that this was definitely something God was putting in front of me.
3: Erin's been a big part of the team for several years and always willing to learn. Very dependable, easy to like, easy to work with, and does so with a smile and a can-do attitude. To watch Erin speak about her faith very candidly, it's wonderful to hear it. It kind of helped bring in the light to others. Hats off 100 times over to Leading the Way and to others that helped. The Word of God, the Bible, can and should be shared through any open door available.
1: I feel important, needed, and loved all of the trials that brought me into the jail was everything that needed to happen in order for that tablet to be slid underneath of the door to me and for me to hear Michael Youssef's teachings. Michael Youssef proves he is just trying to bring people to Jesus. With the navigators and the open door, my journal that I actually get in the mail, and I'm definitely thankful that God put him here to do this job, and he does it so well.

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1: Many would say, I believe in the Holy Spirit. But my question is, do you know the Holy Spirit? Do you know what He does, what He provides? He was there at creation. He came in power at Pentecost. He's the most personal and perhaps the most misunderstood member of the Trinity. The study of the Holy Spirit as revealed in Scripture shows He is more than a feeling, more than a force, more than an emotion, more than an experience. So, who is the Holy Spirit? The Holy Spirit is God with us, God in us, and God at work through us. Discover more about the Holy Spirit than you ever imagined, and experience His presence and power as never before.

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1: I'm not talking about turning over a new leaf. I'm not talking about trying to do better. 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I'm talking about a grade A miracle. I'm talking about being born again into a new family, whether you are 14, 44, or 84. It still works, this gospel that we preach.
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0: David Jeremiah and Turning Point are making a global impact for the kingdom of God. 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
2: Birthdays have a way of sneaking up on us. I hate to say that because it's so true. But none are quite like the birthday that happened at 3 o'clock in the morning in a McDonald's parking lot. On August 11th, 2025, Alice and Kevin Rotunda were racing to the hospital in Kalamazoo when their fourth child decided she was not waiting for a doctor. Alice had been sent home the day before and told it was not time yet, but that night contractions kicked into overdrive. Kevin pressed the accelerator and hit close to 100 miles an hour on an empty Michigan highway. But halfway there, Alice knew the baby was coming now. They pulled into a McDonald's in the small town of Schoolcraft. No epidural, no nurse, no sterile delivery room, just a minivan, a cell phone, and a husband who usually faints at the sight of blood. Alice cried out, "You need to catch her right now." What a night that was for that little family. The birth of a child. At 2:57 in the morning, Matilda entered the world healthy, crying, and instantly unforgettable. One of the most ordinary places imaginable had become the stage for one of life's greatest miracles. Birthdays remind us that life has a starting point. You may not remember your first one, the day you were born, but you know what happened. In the same way, Jesus said, we all need a second birthday. He called it being born of the Spirit, or being born again. It's the logical place to begin any discussion of the Holy Spirit. That is the first time we have any knowledge of the Spirit's working in our hearts. Before we talk about being filled with the Spirit, or walking in the Spirit, or the baptism of the Spirit, it only makes sense to talk about being born of the Spirit. After all, you have to be born before you can walk, before you can talk or feed yourself. Our Lord Himself introduces the subject in the first 8 verses of the 3rd chapter of the Gospel according to John. Under the cover of darkness, Jesus was having a conversation with one of Israel's foremost teachers, a Pharisee named Nicodemus. Most likely, Nicodemus came at night because he didn't want to be observed speaking to this young rabbi from Nazareth. And yet there was something about him that drew this Jewish leader, something about his words that touched Nicodemus' heart. I imagine this teacher to have been middle-aged to older when this conversation took place. I can close my eyes and see him stroking his beard in great perplexity. He had come to discuss the points of theology. But all Jesus seemed to want to talk about was birthdays. In John 3, 1 through 8, we read, there was a man of the Pharisees named Nicodemus, a ruler of the Jews. This man came to Jesus by night and said to him, Rabbi, we know that you are a teacher come from God, for no one can do these signs that you do unless God is with him. Jesus answered and said to him, most assuredly, I say to you, unless one is born again, he cannot see the kingdom of God. Nicodemus said to him, how can a man be born when he's old? Can he enter a second time into his mother's womb and be born? And Jesus answered, most assuredly, I say to you, unless one is born of water and of the Spirit, he cannot enter the kingdom of God. That which is born of the flesh is flesh, that which is born of the Spirit is spirit. Do not marvel that I said to you, you must be born again. The wind blows where it wishes, and you hear the sound of it, but cannot tell where it comes from and where it goes. So is everyone who is born of the Spirit. Born again? Born of the Spirit? What in the world is this young teacher talking about? According to Jesus, everybody needs to have two birthdays. I mean, we all get one, right? When we're young, we like everybody to remember it. But then when we get older, we're hoping everybody forgets it. Funny how that works. But the truth is, the second birthday is just as important as the first. The first is for time. The second is for eternity. But as it happens, this second birthday is one most people know very little about. You may be here today and you never heard of being born the second time. But it's right here in the scripture, and we're going to unpack it and understand it. It's a birthday that is frequently confused with religion or good works or 12 steps or self-improvement plans. But if you read the scripture carefully, you will discover that the new birth is nothing less than a miracle. It's an extremely important supernatural work that takes place within the heart of a person when he or she comes into a relationship with God. The Bible calls that being born anew, being born again. And some are going to say, well, Pastor Jeremiah, I go to church all the time. I've worked hard. I mean, I've given my money. I've done lots of good things. Yes, but in this discussion, I'm not talking about the outside of your life, what you do. I'm talking about the inside of life, what you are. I'm not talking about those external things that might give someone reason to believe you're a good person. What I am saying in this is we need to make very, very certain we understand these words Jesus spoke to Nicodemus some 2,000 years ago. Why? Because our eternal salvation is tied to these words. Let me talk with you for a few moments about the experience of the new birth. The Bible is very clear about this. How does one become born again? Well, someone might reply, you've got to try. You've got to work hard. Really? How hard did you work when you were being born the first time? I mean, I don't think you worked very hard at all. It was your mother who did all the work. You were just along for the ride. You can't be born again through your own effort. Listen to Ephesians 2. Even when we were dead in trespasses, he made us alive together with Christ. By grace you have been saved and raised up together, and we've been made to sit together in the heavenly places in Christ Jesus. New birth has to happen to you from a force outside of yourself. God has to do this in you. You can't do it yourself. There's no such thing in the universe as a do-it-yourself salvation. It's not there. That is what the second birth is. It's to be born of God. The new birth is God birth. It is you being born of God through His Spirit, filling the vacuum that exists in every heart outside of Christ. God never intended for His creatures to be one-dimensional. God never intended men and women to be just flesh. God wanted His prized creation, humankind, to be fully dimensional. And that includes the spiritual dimension. So He put within us this vacuum that can only be filled by Himself. And what do? Well, we spend our whole lives trying to stuff everything we can into that vacuum. Till at last, out of frustration, we finally come to realize the only thing that fits in that vacuum is God Himself. And when we invite Christ to come into our life, we become a fully dimensional creature of God. Perhaps you have experienced that yourself recently. You can talk with vivid color about the difference that Christ has made in your life. The new birth is something that can only take place through the agency of Almighty God. You can't, of your own volition, of your own strength, of your own efforts, bring about the new birth. It doesn't matter what church you attend. You might be Baptist, Presbyterian, Charismatic, Pentecostal, Catholic, or whatever you call yourself. But if that is all you've got, you're still one-dimensional. Until the Holy Spirit comes to live within you because you have invited Christ to be your Savior, you haven't been born again. The good news about being born again is something I've reveled in often as I've thought about it. I'm going to give it to you. It's a little formula. It goes like this. If you are born twice, you only have to die once. But if you've only been born once, you got to die twice. You see, it works like this. If you've been born physically and spiritually, the only death you have to worry about is physical death. And you might even beat that rap if the rapture happens. But if you've only had one birthday, if you haven't been born again into the family of God, you not only have to die physically, but after you die physically, you will face the second death, which means eternal separation from God. That's spiritual death. That's what Scripture calls the second death. Physical death is the separation of the soul from the body. Spiritual death is the separation of the soul from God forever. You don't want to mess with the second death, I promise you. And the way you escape the second death is get born twice. The experience of the new birth, what are the effects of it? How does it happen? How can it be? That's the question Nicodemus had. He was trying to put it all together in physical terms, and it wasn't working for him. He said, can a man get back into his mother's womb and be born a second time? Let's hope not, for everyone's sake. Jesus, in essence, told Nicodemus that the new birth was a mystery. As I've pictured these two men talking on a flat-top roof out under the stars, it's easy to visualize a night breeze rustling the leaves of a nearby tree as Jesus spoke. And then Jesus said, Nicodemus, it's just like the wind. And he gestured to the trees. The wind blows where it wishes, and you hear the sound of it, but it cannot tell where it comes from and where it goes. So is everyone who is born of the Spirit. And there's a little play on words here because the word wind and the word spirit are the same Greek word, the word pneuma. We get the word pneumatic brakes from that word. What did Jesus mean when he said that the work of the Holy Spirit in the new birth is like the wind? Well, first of all, like the wind, the new birth is unseeable. You can't see the new birth. You cannot see the wind, and all you can see is what it does. Trees bend, leaves swirl, branches break. The Holy Spirit works in the same way. You cannot see him enter a heart, but you sure can see the results as guilt is replaced with joy and bitterness with forgiveness and fear with faith. It's like planting a seed. You cannot see the life inside, but soon green shoots are appearing and the new birth is invisible, yet it always shows up later on in the effects of it in the life of the person who experiences it. The new birth is also unpredictable. The wind is unpredictable. I know meteorologists can study radar and satellites, but how many of you have been in storms that were never predicted or places where storms were not predicted? We used to have a joke where I grew up where they would say, I just shoveled 4 inches of partly cloudy off of my driveway. You know, that's kind of how it is. We think we know how the weather works, but we don't know how the weather works. Meteorologists can study, but storms shift without warning. And the Spirit works in the same surprising way. I wish I could tell you all the different ways that I have observed people coming to Christ in the 50 or so years that I've been doing this. A woman pressing play on an old cassette tape. A teenager overhearing some friends talk. None of that comes from a textbook, but the Spirit is not limited by our methods. He moves where he wills. He reaches hearts we might never expect. The wind blows where it wishes, and the Spirit works in ways that continually surprise us. And if I had all your stories here, and how you came to Christ, there would be almost as many stories as there are people. God is not stereotyped. He works in all of us in a different way. He gets into our lives. He causes things to happen to us that make us stop and think. Maybe the things that have happened this week have brought you to church today. We read in the life of Joseph that sometimes people mean things for evil, but God means them for good. And maybe you're here because of the anguish in your soul over all the events of this past week. Listen to me. God will use anything to bring you to himself, and his methods are unpredictable. The new birth is unseeable, it's unpredictable, and it's unstoppable. Try holding up your hand and telling the wind to stop. It will not listen. You cannot stop it. In the same way, no one can stop the Holy Spirit. A person may say they want nothing to do with God, but one day they begin asking questions and feeling a pull toward Christ. And of course, that is the Spirit at work. He has been called the Hound of Heaven because his love never gives up and his pursuit never ends. Maybe you've been praying for someone in your family for a long time and you think there's no use to continue. Don't stop. The Hound of Heaven may be on his trail and you will find out about it later. So the new birth is unseeable. It's unpredictable, it's unstoppable, and then it's undeniable. Laws can guide people, schools can teach knowledge, and families can set rules, but none of these can change a heart. Only the Holy Spirit can take away sin and remove guilt and make someone new. That is why in prisons today you can find men and women who once lived violent and broken lives who are now reading scripture and singing hymns and sharing Christ with others. The world looks on in disbelief and asks, how can such change be possible? And the answer is clear. The Holy Spirit's been at work, and his power to transform lives is undeniable. So the experience of the new birth and the effects of it, what about the explanation of it? Jesus didn't try to explain the action of the Spirit much beyond that. So how would I explain him? Yet at the same time, I think there are some things we need to know about this new birth, truths that are important. This new birth is the result of two agents acting together. Listen to what Jesus said. He said, unless one is born of water and the Spirit, he cannot enter the kingdom of God. Just as in physical birth, it takes a man and a woman to have a child, in spiritual birth, it takes what the scripture calls water and the Spirit. Now, we know what the Holy Spirit is. That's the second agency on this list. As far as the second part of that verse, we don't have any doubt. The Bible says, listen to this, you are not in the flesh, but in the Spirit. If indeed the Spirit of God dwells in you, now if anyone does not have the Spirit of Christ, he is not his. I want to take just a moment of parentheses right here to correct the doctrine that keeps floating around all the time, and that is that you become a Christian when you accept Christ, but you have to wait for the second blessing to get the Holy Spirit. So I had people come up and ask me, do you have the Spirit? Well, let me give you the answer. The Bible says right here, if you don't have the Spirit, you're none of his. You cannot be a Christian and not have the Holy Spirit. When Jesus comes to live within your heart, the Holy Spirit comes to live within your heart. You're baptized by the Spirit into the body of Christ. So don't let anybody tell you you need something more. You have everything that you need. It's not that you need something more. The something more needs more of you. And it's not that you need the Holy Spirit because you're a Christian and haven't received him yet, because that is not possible. The Bible says if you do not have the Spirit, you are not his. Everybody get that? You may not need it now, but someday somebody's going to come to you and stick their finger in your face and tell you you're a second-class person because you don't have the Spirit. Don't forget what this verse is. Take it out and read it to them. It's pretty plain. It's not hard to understand. It isn't open for debate. It's what the Word of God says. You can't get saved without the Holy Spirit. You may think you're getting to Christ without the Holy Spirit, but even if you don't know what he's doing, he's working in your heart. It isn't difficult to understand that Jesus is talking here about the Holy Spirit. But then he says you have to be born of water. And some people say that means you have to be baptized, but that's not what this means. There's no evidence in the scripture whatsoever that baptism is a requirement for salvation. It's an act of obedience for those who have already been saved. So what does the word water mean? Let me help you with that. Psalm 119 and verse 9, how can a young man cleanse his way? By taking heed according to your word. Ephesians 5:25, Christ also loved the church and gave himself for her, that he might sanctify and cleanse her with the washing of water by the word. Now, having read those two verses, what do you think the water is? It's the word of God. The Bible says that in order to become a Christian, two agencies are involved, the Holy Spirit and the word. Now, how does that usually work? Someone has given you a scripture, or you've heard a scripture in church, and the Spirit of God begins to work on you, and he takes the scripture that you've heard, and he dwells it into your heart, and you become convicted of your need, and you become a Christian. The things that bring a person to Christ are the Word of God and the Holy Spirit. So, according to John, we were brought into existence spiritually by the Word of God. The water is the Word. So what Jesus said to Nicodemus was, Nicodemus, you can't be born unless you're born of the Spirit and of the Word. And it works like this. The Word of God is preached or read or heard, and the Spirit of God takes the Word of God and strikes fire in the heart of a person, and they become a Christian. Somebody asked me once, why do you keep on preaching the Bible, Jeremiah? Well, don't you know any other book? Don't you get tired of preaching the same old book? Here's my answer. I'm hoping to live to be about 150, but even if I do, and only just be getting started in the Word of God. I'm continually awed and amazed at how God takes his word and uses it to bring people to faith in Jesus Christ. Someone said, what's your evangelism program at your church? Well, we try to encourage people, teach people, reach people, but we have a continual stream of people coming to Christ. And there's only one explanation for it. We have a steady diet of the Word of God. It is the Word of God that is continually bringing men and women to faith in Jesus Christ. If you don't use the Word of God to communicate spiritual truth, you take the Holy Spirit out of his environment. The only way the Holy Spirit can work in the heart of a person is if the Word of God is present. If you take the Holy Spirit out of his arena, then you've got nothing. But when the Word of God is preached and the Spirit of God uses that word to bring about conversion, he does so in the hearts of those who listen. I just keep preaching the Word of God. I'm never going to quit preaching the Word of God. In Nashville, Tennessee, a man came up to me and said, I'm a long-haul trucker, and I got saved listening to you on the radio. I started listening to you once when I was flipping the dial around, and then I started listening every day, and one day it just all made sense to me, and I pulled my rig at the rest stop and gave my heart to Jesus Christ. We get countless testimonies like that from all over the country. What brought this man to conviction? It's just the Word of God. I couldn't do it. I never seen the guy before in my life. He didn't find the new birth through listening to David Jeremiah fill airtime on the radio. No, through the medium of radio, he heard the Word of God and his life was transformed. If I told you all the experiences like that we've cataloged just from preaching the Bible, you would understand, as I understand, that most powerful thing I can ever do is just teach the Word of God. God blesses his Word. It's impossible for anybody to be saved without it, and you have to be born of the water and of the Spirit. I want you to take a moment and think about anybody you know who you would think would be the best candidate for least likely to become a Christian. You got any people you know like that? You work with them? That person is the least likely person to ever be saved that I've ever met in my life. Do you know what? God loves things like that. He loves to take that least likely person and shove it in your face. Let me give you an illustration. If you had asked that question of the believers in the early chapter of Acts, Saul of Tarsus would have made every list. In Acts 9, Dr. Luke, the author of the book of Acts, relates Christ's confrontation with this unlikely candidate for grace. Saul was a religious fanatic who thought he was gaining points with God by persecuting, jailing, and brutally exterminating Christians. It was his passion. He chased Christians down in Jerusalem, and he was willing to travel to distant cities to carry out his campaign of terror. But one day, on his way to Damascus to pursue yet another group of believers, he suddenly came face to face with the risen Christ, and he fell to the ground. He had a miraculous experience with Almighty God because the Spirit of God and the Word of God came together, and he was born again. He got up off his face, and after his blindness went away, you know the rest of the story. He became the greatest influence for the gospel of Jesus Christ who ever walked on this earth apart from Jesus Christ himself. How do you explain that? How do you explain the greatest enemy of Christianity becoming its greatest advocate and apologist? I think God has a sense of humor, don't you? He had a miraculous inside-out experience. He was born again spiritually, and through that new birth, his life was transformed. Yet this conversion seemed so remarkable and unbelievable to the disciples in Jerusalem that when they heard that he had been saved and wanted to join them, they didn't want anything to do with him because they didn't believe it. They couldn't believe that someone like Paul could have been changed so radically that they would be comfortable having him in their presence. And then there's Nicodemus. He first came to Jesus at night, full of questions. But later, in John 19, we find him in the daylight bringing a costly gift of spices to honor Jesus' body after the crucifixion. And Nicodemus, who at first came to Jesus by night, came also bringing a mixture of myrrh and aloes, about 100 pounds. Nicodemus moved from curiosity to courage. And I believe he became a Christian, that he had the new birth Jesus had explained to him. I could go through the New Testament, but I could also go through more recent history and tell you about the people I know. I might even put one of you on my list if I know your story. I wasn't running toward God, you might say. I was running away from him. For somehow the Spirit of God and the Word of God came together in my life and I found salvation. I was born into the family of God and my life has been totally changed. Ladies and gentlemen, only eternity will allow us enough time to hear all the stories. I'm sure that will occupy some of our conversations in heaven. Places where boys and girls all over the world have experienced regeneration through the new birth into God's family. I'm not talking about personal reformation. I'm not talking about cleaning up your act. I'm not talking about turning over a new leaf. I'm not talking about trying to do better. I'm not talking about going to some religious class or catechism or spiritual seminar. I'm talking about a grade A miracle. I'm talking about being born again into a new family, whether you are 14, 44, or 84. It still works, this gospel that we preach. It isn't completely different from physical birth. The baby doesn't conceive itself. It is accomplished through the mother and the father. The baby doesn't birth itself. It is done through the mother's labor. And though there is a process that leads up to the birth, there is a moment in time, and I noticed at the hospitals how they write down the exact time. And when you get the paper, the birth certificate, the exact time is on there. And they think it is very important to note the day and the time. We don't have any problem understanding that physical birth begins at a point in time. There's a process leading up to it, but there's a point in time when it happens. But there is also a point in time when new birth takes place. You know, I hear people say, well, I've always been a Christian. That's like saying, I've always been born. No, you haven't always been a Christian. You can't always be born. You get born at a period of time. You say, well, I think I'm a Christian, but I don't remember the time. The important thing is not that you can name the day and hour, but that there was a real point in time when it happened. It's very different to say, I don't remember the exact date, than it is to say, I've always been a Christian. If you're here today, you grew up in a good family, gone to church most of your life, and you think because of that you're a Christian, you're wrong. The Bible says you don't get to be a Christian by being born in a good family. God doesn't have any grandchildren. He only has children. So if you're not born again, you need to get born again. Maybe you can say, Pastor Jeremiah, I never heard anything like this before. Well, that's good. That's why you came to church. That's why God brought you here today. If you can't remember or if you aren't sure, that's all right too. You can take care of it today. Let me tell you about something that happened to me. I grew up in a pastor's home, and my father preached sort of like I do, maybe a little more vigorously and evangelistically. He gave an invitation, and when my father would give an invitation as a young boy, I'd be sitting with my mother, and I could see how happy it made him when people came forward, and I kept asking my mother, can I go? So when I was little, I went. I didn't know what I was doing. I just went through it. I think that happened to me a couple other times, and I hear people say that all the time. What do you do when your children are so small they want to make a decision? Those are sometimes called pre-conversion experiences. Don't ever discourage that. For me, I didn't understand it. I was baptized as a child, but I didn't understand it. When I was 13 years old, I became a Christian, and I understood what it meant, and I was baptized again. So I am a twice-baptized Baptist preacher. But I would never go back and do it any other way. I don't care what you think or what others think. If you're not sure, you should get sure. Have you had a spiritual birthday? Has there been a time in your life when you prayed and asked Jesus Christ to become your Savior? If you haven't done that, you need to do it. You need to take note of it, write it in the front of your Bible, and record your spiritual birthday. Because if you've only been born once, you got to die twice. I want you to have two birthdays, and then all will happen is if you don't see the rapture, you'll die someday, but you won't die the second time. You'll go to be with the Lord. Ladies and gentlemen, it's a good day for a birthday. It's a good day for a birthday.
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7: When you listen to the news, do you get sick? Do you feel like America is unraveling? Do anxiety and fear compounding at the door of your heart? What are you going to do? You need to remember Jeremiah chapter 17, verse 12. A glorious throne high from the beginning is the place of our sanctuary. We're going to talk about that throne on high from the beginning.

I am so excited, beloved, about this week's lesson. I'm excited because God has an answer for you, even as He had an answer for Israel back in the days of Jeremiah. And that is to trust in the Lord, to make the Lord your trust, to remember that there is a glorious throne high from the beginning. And it is the place of your sanctuary. It's the place where you can run and where you can feel secure. It's the place where you can run and keep your sanity. It is the place where you can run and come away strong. It is the place that is a stronghold when everything around you is falling down. The fact of a glorious throne, high from the beginning, that is the place of your sanctuary. And that's what God says through Jeremiah. That's what Jeremiah says in Jeremiah chapter 17 in verse 12. Then he talks about Israel, God being the hope of Israel. And then later on in that chapter, he talks about him being a refuge in the time of distress. We're going to look at it. We're going to study Jeremiah chapter 16, 17, and 18 this week. And our theme all this week is this, and memorize it, a glorious throne high from the beginning. It is a place of our sanctuary. So what I'm going to do today is I'm going to give you an overview. We're going to look at Israel from before Jeremiah all the way through to the coming of the reign of Jesus Christ on the face of this earth. I'm going to give you a chart. Now, if you are staying in tune with us and in touch with us, then you have gone to preceptsforlife.com and you have downloaded this chart. But otherwise, if you haven't, I don't want to lose you, so I'm going to give you a visual aid. So at the top of your paper, what I want you to draw right in the center is a throne. And on that throne, I want you to put a triangle to represent God. That is the throne that is your sanctuary, my sanctuary. It is a throne on high. It's a glorious throne on high, and it is from the beginning. So you can just take an arrow and draw it to the left-hand side of your page so that it literally runs off the page. It's been from the beginning. God has always been. He will always be. And so you can take another arrow and draw it to the right-hand side of the paper, and then you can put Alpha and Omega. He's the beginning. He's the end. He's El Olam. He's the everlasting God. Now, what I want to do is I want to take you on this time chart from the time of Abraham right up through Jeremiah, and then we're going to go beyond Jeremiah to the first coming of the Lord, of the Messiah, and then the second coming of the Messiah. Then, as we continue to study Jeremiah, what you're going to be able to do is you're going to be able to put everything into context. Because this week, as we look at Jeremiah chapter 16, you're going to see a reference to the future. And so I want you to be in context. So what we're going to do is underneath this throne, we're going to draw Earth. We're going to have a timeline for Earth. And just a little bit off the edge of your, as you look at the paper, your left-hand side of the paper, I want you to just put a line, and there above the line, I want you to write Abraham, and then Isaac, and then Jacob, and then the 12 tribes of Israel. The 12 tribes of Israel, okay? So if you got that, you've got Abraham, Isaac, Jacob, and the 12 tribes of Israel. I started to say Joseph because, I mean, he was a favorite son of Jacob's. So this is the beginning.
This is the beginning of a nation. This is the beginning of the nation of Israel. It begins in Genesis chapter 12, verse 3. So underneath this, write Genesis 12, verse 3. And let's go to Genesis chapter 12, because it's a very important passage that will help you understand what God does among the nations. Genesis chapter 12. In Genesis chapter 12, God is speaking to Abraham. The whole world is just nothing but Gentiles. They are the descendants of Shem and Ham and Japheth, the ones that came off of the ark. These are the ones that populated the whole earth. All right, so you have Shem, you have Ham, and you have Japheth. From Shem comes Abraham. All right, he's just another Gentile. He's part of the nations until Genesis 12. And then God promises him in verse 2, I will make you a great nation. I will bless you and make your name great, and so you will be a blessing. I will bless those who bless you, and the one who curses you, I will curse. And in you, all the families of the earth will be blessed. Now, when he says this, we know from other scriptures, we know that in Genesis chapter 12, verse 3, he's telling him that all the nations of the earth will be blessed because from Abraham, Isaac, Jacob, and the 12 tribes, one of those tribes is Judah, is going to come the Messiah. It's going to come the one who is going to rule, who is going to rule over the face of the earth, who is going to rule forever and ever and ever and ever. So what I want us to do is I want us to come down to the second line, and I want you to draw another second line straight across the page. And at the end of the second line, I want you to go in a little bit, and I want you to draw two lines, and this represents the millennial kingdom. And put 1,000 years there, and put a throne, because this is the throne of God ruling on the face of this earth. This takes us to the end of time, except for the destruction of the present heavens and earth, and then the new heaven and the new earth. So I've started you with Abraham, Isaac, and Jacob, and the 12 tribes of Israel. All right, I close with a 1,000-year reign down here on earth. All right, now I brought the throne from heaven down here on earth because God's Son, the Lord Jesus Christ, is going to sit on that throne and he is going to rule the whole world. He is going to rule the whole world, and that throne will be set up in Jerusalem, on Mount Zion, where the present Mosque of Omar is, and this is where he will rule from, and all the nations of the earth will come up there, all the nations of the earth that have been blessed from him, because from Abraham is going to come a Messiah. All right, now, what I want you to see and I want you to remember is this, that all the nations of the earth will be blessed by him, but those who curse Israel will be cursed. Those who bless Israel will be blessed. And this is why this is one of the pressures that you ought to put on your congressmen, on your senators, and that is the support of Israel. Because if America does not stay on the side of Israel in obedience to what God says, then America will really and truly be judged by God. All right, now, Abraham is residing in the land. He's walking around in the land of Canaan. Isaac is born there. Jacob is born there. Jacob becomes the father of the 12 tribes, and they live in the land of Israel. But they are living there. Now listen carefully. They are living there as aliens. They are living there in
tense. And Hebrews tells us that, and they're not yet established as a nation or recognized as a nation, but Hebrews 11 tells us how Abraham lived there. In verse 9, it says he lived as an alien in the land of promise. This is Canaan. This is present day Israel, and even including the West Bank and all of that. He lived as an alien in the land of promise, as in a foreign land, dwelling in tents with Isaac and Jacob, fellow heirs of the same promise. Jacob's name is changed to Israel. God changes his name from Jacob to Israel, and that's where we get the nation of Israel. Now, how is he living there? He was looking for a city which has foundations, whose architect and builder is God. He wasn't focusing on earth. He was focusing on heaven. He was focusing on this glorious throne, high from the beginning, that is the place of his sanctuary. So he managed life by constantly looking to God, by constantly resting in God. And that's what our message is to you this week, all this week. And it's a message that is ongoing. But our message is this: when life is unraveling, when America is falling apart, when you are scared about the economy, when you are deep in a depression, when you are facing inflation, whatever happens, no matter what happens, you need to remember that there is a glorious throne high, high, above the earth, looking down. It is from the beginning, and it is the place of your sanctuary. He rules over all. He's the sovereign ruler of the universe. We'll continue this chart in just a minute. My absolutely favorite thing to do in ministry: teach the Word of God in the land of the Bible. It's to take people to Israel, to have that intimate time that we can have sitting on the spot where it happened and reading about it in the Word of God and studying it in such a way that literally your life is transformed. If you've never been to Israel, I want you to think about making an investment in your Christian life. I don't think it's just a vacation. I think it's an investment. And the sooner you go to Israel, the greater the dividends will be in your life as a result of being in the land where it all happened. So pray about going and pray about who God would have you help send. Welcome back, beloved, back to our timeline. Now, if you didn't go to preceptsforlife.com, you need to go there because you can download this study guide. You can download this time chart and then you can go along with it. But it's also good for you just to lay it aside if you already have it and draw what I am telling you to do, because the very drawing of it will help you remember. All right, so Abraham, Isaac, and Jacob lived in the land of Canaan until a famine came. When the famine came, then what they did is they went down to Egypt. They went south. They went down to Egypt for help. And Joseph was living there, one of the sons of Jacob. And he was ruling under Pharaoh. He was in charge of all the granaries. And so you have the children of Israel going into Egypt. So let's draw down off of the timeline, draw like a V down there. And at the point of the V below the line, write Egypt. Let me give you some time frames. Abraham begins about 1990 to the year 2000 BC. 1990 to the year 2000 BC.
right in there. All right. Now, they go down into Egypt. And when they go down into Egypt, Moses is born in Egypt. Now, Moses is going to be their great deliverer that is going to take them out of the land of Egypt. Do you remember last week when we looked at Jeremiah? And he said, though Moses or Samuel were to stand before me, I still would not pardon these people. So here is Moses. Now, Moses, if you want to put the date of his birth, it's 1525. All right, so 1525. This is just to keep you in context. Remember, the calendar is going down. So in 1525, we have them coming out of we have them down in Egypt. Moses is born. Moses is going to take them out of Egypt. Now, they come out of Egypt in 1445. So they're out of Egypt in 1445 BC. They get back in the land, and it is 1405 BC. And this is a very important time for you to remember, because they go back into the land, and this is under Joshua. They conquer the land, and we come from that, from the Exodus out of Egypt to 1405. Now, you're going to appreciate all this when I start teaching Jeremiah chapter 16 and 17 and 18, because all of this is going to resonate with you. So this is a chart that you want to keep before you all week. All right. So this is 1405 when they come out. All right. Now we come to the days of Jeremiah.

trying to prophesy about the children of Israel going into captivity. And so what we have between 1405 and 627 is we have a temple. So let's just take, and I've drawn it in blue, and I've drawn a temple there. That temple that's going to be destroyed was built by Solomon. It was built by Solomon. Now, what was the year? Well, I want to check and make sure that I tell you right. It was 965. So you've got temple. This is temple number one. You want to put that there. Temple number one. All right, so the temple is built. But Jeremiah is saying, hey, the temple's going to be torn down. Now, remember what the children of Israel were saying? Oh, no, the temple, the temple, the temple, the temple's here. The temple's in the land. God would never destroy it because his name is in the temple. And so many times we look to earthly things instead of to heavenly things. This is the throne of God. The throne of God is on high. It is from the beginning. It is the place of our sanctuary. But these people were living in sin, and yet they thought because they had the temple, they would be fine. But they are not going to be fine. As we study through Jeremiah, you're going to see the children of Israel being kicked out of the land, taken into captivity, and you are going to see this temple be destroyed. So I'm going to put a line over here, and that line takes you to 586 BC. 586 BC. And on Tishba Av, on the 9th of Av, that temple is destroyed. Who is ruling during that time? King Zedekiah. He is the last king of Judah to sit on the throne of David at that time, and then they go into captivity. So now watch. They went into Egypt. And then they were released from Egypt. They're going to go into captivity. So in 586, after three sieges of Jerusalem, the temple is destroyed, and they go into captivity. What captivity is it at this time? It's Babylon. B-A-B-Y-L-O-N. It's the Babylon captivity. Now, when you think about this, this is the power from the north that he's talking about. From the very first chapter, he's talked about them going into captivity. You see, in the days of Jeremiah, they had heard about this. God told Moses, if they don't obey, this is what I'm going to do. He described their enemy. He described their captivity. He said, this is the curse that's going to come upon them if they do not obey. And we keep thinking of prophecy as future, future, future, future. Precious one, I want you to know that the coming of the reign of Jesus Christ on the earth and the horrible days of disaster and judgment on the face of this earth that hit this earth, I believe are sooner than most people expect. I believe that people will go around and they will continue to eat and drink and marry and give in marriage, and they won't know until the day comes. And all of a sudden, it will be too late. I'm giving you this timeline so that you know and that you understand what is going to come upon the earth. You say, all of this is past. Yes, but the past is like a pattern for the future. The past is like the key that unlocks the understanding for the future. Well, they go into Babylonian captivity. I'm not going to tell you for how long, because you're going to discover it in Jeremiah yourself. You're going to discover it, and you're going to understand why they go into captivity, how long they are in captivity, and why it is that length of time. We know they're going into captivity because of idolatry. We know that they're going into captivity because they have forsaken the fountain of living waters. We know that they're going into captivity

because they plugged up their ears and they would not listen to God. You, if America unravels, if it falls apart, and we'll finish this chart tomorrow, but if America unravels and falls apart, I want to tell you something. You do not have to fall apart. You do not. Why? Because there is a majestic throne on high that's been there from the beginning. God is sovereign, and that is the place of your sanctuary.

0: Welcome back, beloved. Precept for life, a standard, a truth by which I am to live. That's what this program is all about, because through his precepts, we get understanding. And because of his precepts, we can, in a sense, hate every false way. And we hate it because it is false. The children of Israel are going to be called in chapter 18 to go back to the ancient paths. Go back to the Word of God, because there is your security. So what have we been looking at? We've been looking at a throne. A throne that is a majestic throne. A throne that is on high. A throne that is from the beginning. And as we think about that throne, I want to give you two scriptures to write down. Two scriptures to hide in your heart. Two scriptures, I think, that you should memorize. And the first one is Daniel chapter 4. In Daniel chapter 4, and this is a verse that has helped me so much, it says that Nebuchadnezzar, the king of Babylon, the one that's going to conquer them, comes to his senses. He raises his eyes toward heaven. Remember, there's a throne on high. And he says, "And I bless the Most High, and I praised and honored him who lives forever." It is a throne from the beginning that never ceases. "For his dominion is an everlasting dominion. His kingdom endures from generation to generation. All the inhabitants of the earth are accounted as nothing. But he does according to his will in the host of heaven and among the inhabitants of the earth." Who can ward off his hand? Who can say, "No, go away"? No one can. You can't ward off his hand, and you can't say to him, "What are you doing?" The other verse that I want you to get is Isaiah chapter 45. And he says in verse 5, "I am the Lord, and there is no other. Besides me, there is no God." And he's speaking to a man not yet born. He's speaking to Cyrus. We'll see him on the chart. "That men, I will gird you though you have not known me, that men may know from the rising to the setting of the sun that there is no one besides me. I am the Lord and there is no other." Now listen, "the one forming light and creating darkness, the one causing well-being and creating calamity." Calamity is a key word. You'll see it in Jeremiah 18. "I am the Lord who does all these things." So your security is in the Lord when everything else unravels. You can stand firm because he's God.
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8: The title of this message, The Fear of God. Now, when you hear that, you ask yourself the question, well, am I to be afraid of God, or does it mean something else? And when it's used in the Scripture, naturally, we are to be afraid of God if we're living in sin. He's a holy God, a righteous God. The fear of God. Now, whether you're afraid or not depends on how you're living. If you're living in sin, you have a right to be absolutely afraid of God. He says, the soul that sinneth, it shall die. The wages of sin is death. It is appointed unto man once to die, and after this the judgment. You're living in sin, you have a right to be afraid of a holy God. The one true God, Jehovah Yahweh Elohim, his son, Jesus Christ the Lord. You have a right to be afraid. But is that what that means? So I want you to turn, if you will, to the book of Deuteronomy. And there's one verse I want you to read because it's so straightforward and says what we need to be reminded of often. Deuteronomy chapter 13 and verse 4 says, you shall follow the Lord your God and fear him, and you shall keep his commandments, listen to his voice, serve him, and cling to him. Now, that's a big mouthful, so let's read it again. You shall follow the Lord your God and fear him, and you shall keep his commandments, listen to his voice, serve him, and cling to him. That is his command. So what do we mean by fearing God? We mean simply this, to reverence him, to honor him, to exalt him, to lift him up, to hold him in high regard, to worship him, and to hold him in high esteem, to obey him, to acknowledge him, his worthiness, to honor his position as creator and judge of all mankind. When you know Jesus Christ as your Savior, that's what it means to fear the living God. So I'd ask you this question. Do you fear God? Well, I never thought about fearing God. I thought he was a God of love. He is a God of love. Well, why should I be afraid of you not being afraid? That's not what we mean. We said to hold him in high regard, the highest esteem, to obey him, to exalt him, to yield to him, surrender to him. Do you have that kind of spirit toward Almighty God? He says we are to fear him. Now, the Scripture says in Psalm 147, the Lord favors those who fear him. So ask yourself the question, do you fear God? If you fear God, then God favors you. If he favors you, he has blessings for you. And so we don't want to get it mixed up. We're not talking about being afraid of God. We're talking about holding him in the highest esteem that leads us to obey him and follow him. The Lord favors those who fear him. And he says in Psalm 33, verse 8, listen, let all the earth fear the Lord. Let all the inhabitants of the earth, of the world, stand in awe of him. And I think about the two thieves on the cross with Jesus. Jesus in the midst, one on one side, is casting terrible reflections upon Jesus. Why don't you get us down? And the other thief asking the question, don't you even fear God? So I would ask you this. If it means to hold him in the highest esteem, to honor him, to obey him, to yield to him, to surrender to him, to follow him, to worship him, to adore him, do you fear God? Or is he just someone you talk about? Someone you pray to in case of an emergency? Someone you think about once in a while. Someone you pray to when you get in trouble, when you don't know what to do next, when you're afraid. Who is this God? The Scripture says we are to fear the living God. And so with that in mind, let's think about how the world thinks about God. Think about it for a moment. He says we're to fear him, but how does the world think about him? So I want you to turn to Romans chapter 3. I want you to notice this is the way the world thinks. In other words, we talk about fearing God. Well, the scripture says in Romans chapter 3, verse 10, there is none righteous, no, not one. There is none who understands. There is none who seeks after God. All have turned aside. Together they have become useless. There is none who does good. There is not even one. Their throat is an open grave. With their tongues they keep deceiving. The poisons of the asp, the snakes, is under their lips, whose mouth is full of cursings and bitterness. Their feet are swift to shed blood. Destruction and misery are in their paths, and the path of peace they have not known. There is no fear of God before their eyes. He has just described in this particular chapter, that's the way the world is. No fear of God in their eyes. That means in their understanding. As they view life and as they view the world, no fear of God, no honoring God. In fact, God is a problem to them because he gets in their way. Holy God does not tolerate sin. Holy God is not going to make you living in sin feel comfortable or really enjoy yourself. For the moment, you may have some brief moments of happiness or joy, but very brief, because holy God hates sin. He doesn't hate the sinner, but he hates sin. He hates sin because of what sin does to his children. You may think sin is having a good time. God sees sin as a detriment to his will and purpose and plan for your life. So I want you to understand what it means to fear the living God. Because one day every knee will bow and every tongue will confess that Jesus Christ is Lord to the glory of God. And people who are living in sin think, well, why do I want God in my life? To keep you from dying and being eternally separated from God and never being able to become the person God wanted you to be, and because you're going to miss heaven. You don't fear God, you're going to miss heaven. You don't fear God and you die in that state, you're going to hell. When you turn your back on God, you are turning your back on your only hope. The one who loves you, cares for you, and wants the best for you. But he will not make you follow him, not make you love him, not make you obey him. The fear of God is a holy thought. And so when you think about that and you think about what he says in his word, it's appointed unto man once to die and after this the judgment. So you don't want God in your life? Let me ask you a question. No matter what you believe, you cannot avoid the judgment of holy God who loves you but is willing to give you enough free will if you choose not to love him, if you choose to die without him, will let you have what you want against his loving will. How foolish. The Bible says that God is holy. And we're to walk holy before him. You say, no such thing as holiness. Yes, there is. I didn't say sinless. I didn't say perfect, but holy. We're still growing. So when you find some Christian that makes a mistake here or there, or sins against God and asks God to forgive them, they're not perfect. The only perfect person died on the cross, rose again, seated at the Father's right hand to make intercession for you and me. God is holy. Therefore, we're to fear him. We're to fear him in the right way. So, I want us to talk about why we should fear him. Here's what God's word says. We read a few moments ago, the reason we should fear him is because, as he says in Deuteronomy, because he requires it of us. And you remember what he said? He said it so clearly. You shall follow the Lord your God and fear him. You shall keep his commandments, listen to his voice, serve him, and cling to him. That's God's command for every single one of us. So, the question is, Why should we fear God? Well, because he commands it. And secondly, because the scripture says it's the beginning of knowledge. Look, if you will, in Proverbs chapter 1, verse 7. The fear of the Lord is the beginning of knowledge. There are a lot of people who think they're smart. Now listen carefully. You can have 25 degrees in 25 different subjects. You can be an authority above all other authorities. You may be knowledgeable about many things, but if you do not fear God, you are ignorant about the most important thing in life, and that is your relationship to Holy God and who He is. God says it's the beginning of knowledge, true, genuine knowledge. You may know some facts about many things, but what life's all about is learning who God is. It's the beginning of knowledge. He says in Proverbs chapter 9, verse 10, the fear of the Lord is the beginning of wisdom. You want to be a wise person? Going to school won't make you wise. You can have all kind of degrees that won't make you wise. The scripture says the beginning of wisdom starts with fearing God. Wisdom, knowing what to do, when to do it, how to do it, knowing what to believe, what not to believe. A wise person is someone in whose life God is dwelling, through whose life God is living out the life that He's intended for that person to be. God is a God of wisdom. And if I should ask you, do you want to be a wise person? Well, sure I do. Well, where do you start? You start with Almighty God. He's a God of wisdom, and He gives His wisdom to those who are willing to ask for it, willing to surrender their life to Him, willing to yield to Him. And this is why oftentimes people who appear not to have had much education, and yet when you sit down and talk with them, you think, dear God, where do they learn that and this and this and this and this and this? Because God gives wisdom to those who seek wisdom from God. And I think about a few people that I've met in life. Most all of them have been grandmothers whose wisdom made me feel like a child, whose years of obeying God, yielding to Him and watching Him work. A godly grandmother is one of the most powerful persons on the face of this earth. A godly grandmother who's lived her life, gone through all kinds of difficulty, hardship, trouble, and trusting God, still smiling and praying and thanking God for who He is. The fear of God is the beginning of wisdom. Then, of course, he says in Proverbs 16, verse 6, by the fear of the Lord, one keeps himself away from evil. Listen to that. The fear of the Lord is keeping yourself away from evil. When you and I fear God, we don't want sin in our life. Oh, there may be something here and something there, but you deal with it. You repent of it, you deal with it. Because God living within you is going to give you a desire for righteousness, that is right living, godly living. And when the scripture says that wisdom, fearing God, keeps us from sin, what's His purpose from keeping us from sin? Keeping us from wrecking our life, ruining our life. The wisdom of God is to help us in every single area of our life. And if you have a big question in mind, for example, you're trying to make a decision in your life, important decision, if you're smart at all, you want not just the wisdom of man, but you want the wisdom of Holy God, who sees the beginning and the end all at the same time, who knows all the intricacies of everything that you're going to face at the same time. The wisdom of God, fearing God, not being afraid, but trusting Him. Then the scripture says in Proverbs 3, verse 7 and 8, he says this, listen, do not be wise in your own eyes. Fear the Lord and turn away from evil. Now watch this. If you fear Him, you will turn away from evil. It will be healing to your body and refreshment to your bones. That is, when you honor God and fear Him, He says it does something to your health. Healing of your body and refreshment to your bones. One of the wisest things you can do for yourself physically, the part you know, is to fear God, to obey Him, to honor Him. Put in this body what is pleasing to Him. Put on this body what is pleasing to Him. And don't misuse this body in a way that's displeasing to Him. When you know Jesus Christ as your Savior, your body is the temple of the living God. Temple of a God who says we're to fear Him. And so to mistreat your body is to mistreat the house of God. And I think about people who drink and carouse and misuse their body in all kind of ways and thinking, you know what? It's not hurting me. It is hurting you. And when you honor God with your body, what does He say? He says He'll bring healing to your body and refreshment to your bones. Think about this. God loves you enough to give you a physical body in which He Himself dwells. And He dwells in your body in order to speak through you, to love through you, to care through you, for you to enjoy life. And what does He say? He brings healing to your body and refreshment to your bones. It doesn't mean that if you obey God, you're going to live to be 100. It doesn't guarantee any number of years, but what it guarantees is this. When you know Jesus Christ as your Savior, it guarantees a body indwelt by the living God who will have the best for you. Now watch this verse. Proverbs 14:26. In the fear of the Lord, there is strong confidence. My goodness, is that true? In the fear of the Lord, there's strong confidence. When you are depending upon God, living a godly life, there's a sense of confidence. Confidence, boldness, what is it? It's because God within you is living His life in you and through you. He's the one within you facing what you're facing, assuring you that you will be able to get through it. Confidence, boldness, assurance, the fear of God. The reason you feel that is because you have God within you. And because you're a believer and having God within you, when you face a situation, you're not facing it by yourself. You're facing it with Him. Because He's dwelling within you, you face every single thing in life in the presence of Holy God, who loves you and who wants the best for you. So to fear God is the wisest way to live. Then He says, listen to this, Psalm 145, verse 19, He will fulfill the desires of those who fear Him. He will hear their cry and will save them. Now listen, when you're living the kind of life that God wants you to live, and you're following Him, and you're obeying Him, He says, those desires of your heart, God will answer. Watch this. People see God as if He's this spiritual monster somewhere, just waiting for somebody to sin. He's an awesome God who loves us. And when He says He fulfills the desires of those who fear Him, you say, well, I have some desires that maybe don't fit God. Then you're not fearing Him. So it's not that you're going to have this kind of desire or that. If you fear Him, you'll desire what He wants you to desire. He says He will give us the desires of our heart. Trust in the Lord. He'll give us the desires of our heart. And I think many people who are facing situations and circumstances in their life and wondering why it's not working out. Why isn't that working out? Why don't I have what I need? Where is God in all this? Well, are you fearing Him? Are you living the kind of life that opens the door for God to answer your prayer? Then Psalm 34, verse 7. The angel of the Lord encamps round about those who fear Him. Listen to that. The angel of the Lord encamps around about those who fear Him. When you and I fear God, we have His awesome divine protection. Now, I would just make a suggestion to you. You're going through some difficult time, or maybe you're just happy as you can be this morning. I want to give you a suggestion that will encourage your heart every single time you read it. Read Psalm 91. The whole psalm. Now, if you have a Living Bible translation, that's the clearest to understand. Psalm 91. People don't understand the awesome power of God and how willing he is to show himself. He said he encamps round about us. He protects us. He gives us the desires of our heart. And then, for example, in Proverbs 19:23, the fear of the Lord leads to life. Not just the beating of the heart, to real life, the true life. And I think about people who are trying to live out their lives and looking for happiness, looking for peace, looking for joy, looking for this, looking for that. And the truth is, the source of what they're looking for is the very person they keep shoving away. The fear of the Lord. The fear of the Lord is the source of every blessing imaginable, because you're honoring him, you're listening to him, you're obeying him, you're looking to him, you're expecting from him, you're surrendering to him. To disobey God is foolish. To disobey God is expensive. And to disobey God is a big disappointment. And to disobey God is futile. And to obey him, to fear him, is awesome. Listen to this verse. Proverbs 10:27. The fear of the Lord prolongs life. Well, how long? I don't know the answer to that. I'll tell you this. Watch this. A person who lives 40 years, 50 years, trusting God, following him, lives more life than a person who physically lives the 70 without God. You may be down here, but if you're without God, you're not living. You're sort of dwelling here, but you're dwelling here facing an awesome judgment of God who's giving you the opportunity, who's willing to save you, willing to help you, willing to guide you, willing to protect you, and all these things. We've just read the verses, there's much more. Willing to do so much for you if you will trust him and surrender your life to him. And let me say this to parents. If you don't expect your children to. You want your children, do you want the best for your children? Are you listening, grandmother, granddaddy, father, mother? You want the best for your children? Surrender your life to God. Fear him and live before your children a godly life. That is the most powerful thing you can do for your family. The most powerful. And think about this. Fearing God is an element in your salvation. Nobody is ever saved who does not first yield themselves to holy God. And so we are saved with the grace of God through the blood of Jesus at the cross. And from that moment on, he's indwelling us. He has the best life for us. We may mess up at times. He forgives us. He doesn't change. Listen, God doesn't have a change of mind about us. He knows us perfectly. And I would simply say to you, the wisest decision you'll ever make is to fear the living God, to honor him, obey him, exalt him in your life, lift him up, worship him, and to trust him for your salvation. And the moment you're willing to believe what he said, he's willing to change your life. For God so loved the world that he gave his only begotten son, Jesus, that whosoever believes in him, confesses their sins, surrenders their life to him, will have everlasting life. And I would simply say to you, fearing God is an awesome thing. Fearing God is an awesome blessing. Fearing God is an awesome promise. And all the things we've said, there's so much more. I'd simply ask you a question. Do you fear him? Is he first in your life? Before you go to bed at night, do you talk to him? When you wake up in the morning, do you talk to him? When you get in your automobile to go to work, do you talk to him? When you're working among people who do not trust him, do not love him, do not believe in him, do you talk to him about them? Do you fear the living God? Have you surrendered your life to Him? Most important decision you'll ever make. And that's my prayer for you, in Jesus' name. Father, thank you for your love, your forgiveness, your kindness, and the multitude of blessings that you have in store for us. Teach us all how to fear you. Let us not forget what we've heard. And enable us to trust you when everything around us looks like it's going wrong. But we have you living on the inside of us. Fearing you can make us fearless of anything and everybody else. And we praise you for that in Jesus' name. Amen.
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8: My faith must be based on the Word of God. 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
16: Did you know that there are many benefits to the rapture of the church? Many people today don't teach or believe or even look for the rapture because they believe it is a message of debate. But we will see the multiple blessings of this glorious event. I want you to stay tuned as we continue our look at the rapture of the church. The blessings begin next.
3: This is Your Future in Bible Prophecy with Don Perkins.
16: Great to have you with us again. We'll continue our series, The Rapture of the Church. This is part number 5. Now, the last time I was with you, we closed up looking at giving warnings against following those who set dates. And I talked a lot about that. You know, Jesus said, no man knows the day nor the hour, only the Father in heaven, not even the angels know. And again, I gave a warning, you know, don't follow those who claim to know the dates. And again, I really believe this, because of these date setters, this wonderful message of the rapture, you know, has suffered. So in light of that, we're going to move now to this part of the study, looking at the benefits of the rapture. You know, there are many benefits as a result of the rapture. You know, people don't teach it. They don't like to look for it because they think, again, it's just a message of debate. But it's not a message of debate. This event is going to do some wonderful things. One of the blessings is that it's going to usher us into the presence of our Savior. You know, I long for the rapture because I'm going to see my Savior, Jesus Christ. I'm going to go right into his presence and I'm going to see him. But I'm looking at a number of benefits here in regards to this wonderful, glorious event. And the first thing I want to look at is that benefit number one is that the rapture will be the taking up of the church from the earth before the Great Tribulation. In other words, the rapture will cause the church to miss the wrath of God. This is a great benefit and a great blessing. And what I'm going to do, I'm going to look at a number of verses here, because we know based on Scripture that the church is not a part of the tribulation or not a part of the judgment of that time of tribulation, which is called the wrath of God. So I'm going to give you a verse here. In 1 Thessalonians chapter 1, verse number 10, the Apostle Paul wrote this. He says, and to wait for his Son from heaven, whom he raised from the dead, even Jesus, which delivered us from the wrath to come. Again, benefit number one, we will miss the wrath to come. We have been called as a church to look for the Savior. We don't look for the tribulation. We look for a Son from heaven. He said here, which delivered us from the wrath to come. And I like that. This is a future event, but it talks like it's already in the past. Christ have already delivered us from the wrath that is to come. He's already delivered us from the time of great tribulation that is to come. Let me give you another one. Look at this. 1 Thessalonians chapter 5, verse number 9. Paul wrote, for God have not appointed us to wrath, but to obtain salvation by our Lord Jesus Christ. The church has not been appointed to the wrath or to the time of great tribulation, but to obtain salvation by our Lord Jesus Christ. I love that. Here's another one. Romans chapter 5, verse number 9. Paul wrote, much more then, being now justified by his blood, we shall be saved from wrath through him. Again, it's talking in the past tense, but it's a future event. Much more then, being now justified by his blood, we shall be saved from wrath through him. Because of what Christ has done, because, you know, we are part of the church age, we've been saved already from that future wrath that is coming. We're saved from the wrath through Jesus Christ. The church has not been appointed to this time of wrath. Here's another one. I like this. This is Revelation chapter 3. This is one of the blessings and one of the letters to the churches here. Jesus said here in verse 10, because thou hast kept the word of my patience, he says, I will also keep thee from the hour of temptation, which shall come upon all the world to try them that dwell upon the earth. Here, Jesus promised us in the church as overcomers, he said, because you kept my word and my patience, the word of my patience, he says, I will also keep thee or keep you from the hour of temptation, which shall come upon all the world to try them that dwell upon the earth. And this is giving reference to the time of tribulation. You know, those that will be a part of the tribulation, it's going to be a different time for them. We've talked in past messages about the tribulation. Jesus said this will be a time this world has never seen nor never ever will see again. But this time of wrath, the tribulation, is not appointed to the church. We have not been appointed to this. Now, let's go a step further. Let me give you another benefit. And again, this benefit, I really love this benefit because this is the glorification of the resurrected and living saints. And again, what I love about this is that at the time of the rapture, we would literally be caught up to be with him. Not only that, but the dead in Christ shall rise first. Then we which are alive and remain shall be caught up together with them to meet him in the air. But what's going to happen as the righteous dead are resurrected and glorified, we that are alive at the time of the rapture will also be glorified. And again, this is what I'm longing for, that brand new glorified body. It's a body that will never, ever feel pain, sorrow, will never, ever have the sin nature again. I'm going to give you some verses, and then I'm going to come back and read them. 1 Thessalonians chapter 4, verses 14 through 13. Again, this is the rapture text. You really start at 13 to 17. 1 Corinthians chapter 15, verses 50 through 57. Philippians chapter 3, verses 20 and 21. 1 John chapter 3, verse 2. John 6, verses 39 and 40. And then Colossians chapter 3, verse number 4. Now, I may not read all of these, but I'm going to give you some verses here because this gives reference to the resurrection and the glorification of the saints. So I'm going to start off here with 1 Corinthians chapter 15, verses 50 through 57. You can read that in your time of study, but I'm going to read verses 51 through 53. Paul said this, "Behold, I show you a mystery. We shall not all sleep, or we all shall not die, but we all shall be changed in a moment, in the twinkling of an eye, at the last trump, for the trump shall sound, and the dead in Christ shall rise incorruptible. And we shall be changed, for this corruptible must put on incorruption, and this mortal must put on immortality." This is a great benefit of the rapture. This mortal will put on immortality. This corruption will put on incorruption. What's going to happen? We're going to receive a glorified body. It's going to be a body just like our Lord's body. It will be a body that will never, ever die again. A body that will never age. A body that will never experience pain or sorrow or sickness. Man, this is a benefit for the rapture that I'm longing for. You know, the older I get, the more problems, you know, you have in your body. But there's coming a day when we are raptured. We're going to have a brand new glorified body. It's going to be so awesome. And man, this is a benefit that I'm longing for. You know, it just shocks me the way people try to put the message of the rapture down. And when they put it down, they destroy these benefits. And this is a great benefit here that the Bible talks about. Let me give you another one. I love this. This is one of my favorites here. This is Philippians chapter 3, verses 20 and 21. Paul wrote, he said, "For our conversation is in heaven, from whence we look for the Savior, the Lord Jesus Christ, who shall change our vile body that it might be fashioned like unto his glorious body, according to the working whereby he is able even to subdue all things to himself." Again, he's going to change this body. Here the Bible says here, we look for the Savior, our Lord Jesus Christ, who we're looking for him, who's going to do something. He's going to change this vile, sin-ridden body that it might be fashioned like unto his glorious body. We're going to have a body just like the glorious, glorified body of our Savior after he was resurrected. We're going to have this body, going to be this vile body is going to be fashioned like unto his glorious body, according to the working whereby he is able to subdue all things to himself. Jesus has the power to resurrect and has the power to change this vile body that it might be fashioned like unto his. Man, that's a benefit. I'm longing for the day for my brand new body that I'm going to get from my Lord. Here's another one. Look at this. I love this one. This is 1 John 3, verse number 2. John wrote this. He said, "Beloved, now are we the sons of God, and it doth not yet appear what we shall be. But we know that when he, Jesus, appear, we shall be like him, for we shall see him as he is." This is another promise. The Bible says, I love this. He said, "Beloved, now are we the sons of God, and it doth not yet appear what we shall be." Because see, right now we're in this natural body. We don't know how it's going to look. But we know that when Jesus appear in the rapture, we shall be like him. How is Jesus? Jesus was glorified. After his resurrection, he was glorified. So as he is, we're going to be just like him. When he shall appear, we shall be like him, for we shall see him as he is. We're going to see Jesus in his glorified form. And guess what? We're going to be just like him glorified. Man, I'm longing for that. I'm longing for the day when I will be raptured and glorified like my Lord. Look at this next one. I love this one. And this gives reference to the resurrection. This is John chapter 6, 39 and 40. Jesus said, "And this is the Father's will which have sent me, that of all which he have given me, I should lose nothing." Listen at this. "But should raise it up again in the last day." He's going to raise it up. He's going to resurrect it in the last days. Look at verse 40. He said, "And this is the will of him that sent me, that everyone which seeth the Son and believeth on him may have everlasting life. And Jesus said, I will raise him up in the last days." See, I'm longing for the day when I'm going to be raised up and glorified and changed just like my Lord. I'm going to look just like Jesus. We'll have the same body that our Savior had. This is the blessings and the benefits of the rapture. And again, people, they fight and they debate so much about it, they miss the blessings of this wonderful, glorious event. I'm going to give you one more verse here. This is Colossians 3, verse number 4. Listen at this. Paul wrote this. He says, "When Christ, who is our life, shall appear, then shall ye also appear with him in glory." I love that. When Christ, who is our life, shall appear, then we also shall appear with him in glory. We're going to be glorified just like Jesus. What a benefit for the rapture. What a benefit for every born-again believer, every one of us. We're going to receive this glorified body just like our Lord. And again, it's going to be awesome. You know, I long for this glorified body. Now, I want to quote here Dr. John MacArthur from his book, The Second Coming, as he defines the glorification. We're going to be glorified. And I love reading this quote in regards to the glorification. He said this, telling us what is the glorification. "The instantaneous completion of the sanctifying process. This is the final aspect of God's saving work for the redeemed. It involves even the redemption of our body. Glorification means," listen at this, "instantaneous Christ likeness for all the saints." Boy, I love it. What a great benefit. What a blessing for the redeemed that we're going to experience with our Lord at his coming, at the time of the rapture. This is why I long for the rapture. This is why the message of the rapture should not be a message of debate. I want to read it again. What is the glorification? It is the instantaneous completion of the sanctifying process. See, today when you're born again, your spirit man is regenerated. Then the Bible says that we renew our mind by the word of God. So your mind gets renewed. The only last part of this process is the body. And that's going to happen at the time of the rapture. So what is the glorification? It's the instantaneous completion of the sanctifying process. Will be sanctified, spirit, soul, and body. He said, "This is the final aspect of God's saving work for the redeemed. It involves even the redemption of our bodies." I love that. And again, glorification means instantaneous Christ-likeness for all the saints. This is why I long for the rapture, because such great benefits. Now, I'm going to give you another example. Jesus Christ glorified gives us a perfect example of the glorification of the saints. And Jesus gave us wonderful examples of his life, life of the glorified saints. After he was glorified, he did many notable things in that glorified body. Now, after he was glorified, Jesus did some amazing things in that glorified body. And those examples of what he did will also be to our benefit as well. We'll actually have the same ability to do as Christ. So I'm going to give you a verse here in the Gospel of John, few verses there, the Gospel of John chapter 20, verses 18 to 20, and then verse 26. What Jesus did after he was glorified, the Bible lets us know that he appeared to his disciples without opening doors. Listen at this. He entered while the doors were shut. Now, before he was glorified, Jesus never would come into a room. He would open doors normally, like he did, like anybody else. But after he was glorified, the Bible says, and the Bible is specific to tell us that where the disciples were, the doors being shut, and then Jesus entered and he appeared. He only did that in his glorified body. I believe as glorified saints, we'll have the same ability to enter just like that, because it's a different kind of a body. It's a glorified body. Not only that, and this one I really like, and you've heard me say many times, Jesus had the ability to eat in that glorified body. And I'm longing for that because, you know, even in a glorified body, we'll be able to eat food. And there's many occasions all through the scriptures and even in the book of Acts where Jesus ate with the disciples in that glorified body. So here, the Gospel of John, chapter 21, verses 9 through 14, it basically testified that Jesus ate with his disciples in his glorified body. And then the book of Acts, chapter 10, verses 38 through 41, also testifies that Jesus dined and he ate with the disciples or with the saints. But he ate with them in his glorified body. So we'll have the same ability that Christ had in that glorified body, which is a benefit for the redeemed. And again, many people, they fight about the rapture and they debate about it, that they've created much problems. Now, we're going to look now at the differences between the rapture of the church and the second coming of Christ. These are two distinct events and prophecies, and many people have actually mixed them up, and as a result, it has created so much problem. I want to quote from the book, The Rapture and the Second Coming of Christ, by Dr. Finis Dake. And listen to what he says in reference to the difference between both. He said this: as a young Bible student, 18 years of age, I used to become confused by the average minister's preaching on the second coming and the rapture. Almost without exception, these persons would refer to the rapture and the second coming as the same events, using both terms interchangeably of the one coming of Christ. There being, as they suppose, two parts, two stages, are two phases of the one coming. They would point out the many signs of the second coming or rapture and tell how the tribulation and 7-year reign of Antichrist would have to take place before the second coming or the rapture. Then make a plea for persons not ready for the event to meet at the altar of prayer immediately. The reason given for such urgency was that the rapture could take place that night, perhaps even before the people can come down to the altar. Now, I must agree and say, when I first started teaching, you know, and learning, I thought the rapture and the second coming were the same events. And I was confused. And many pastors and teachers, they've mixed the rapture text and the second coming rapture as well. Rapture and second coming text. And when you do that, you create a lot of problems with both teachings. Now, Dr. Dakes goes on to say this. He said, I could never reconcile the conflicting statements that there should be 7 years of tribulation and the reign of Antichrist before the coming of Christ, and yet it could happen tonight. What these teachers should have said was that the rapture and the second coming are two distinct subjects, the events being unrelated to each other, and that whereas the rapture could take place tonight, meaning imminent, anytime, the second coming could not take place until after the tribulation and the 7 years of this age, which would include the reign of Antichrist. It is still true to teach that the rapture could take place now at any moment. As to the second advent

show you the difference between both. So at the rapture of the church, Jesus is coming to gather the saints. This is 1 Thessalonians chapter 4, verses 17. At the second coming of Christ, Jesus is coming back with the saints, comprising the armies of heaven. Revelation chapter 19, verse 14. At the rapture, Jesus will not touch the earth at this time. 1 Thessalonians 14, 7. Again, the Bible says we're going to meet him in the air. Now, at the second coming, though, Jesus will touch the earth at this time, fulfilling Zechariah 14, 4. The Bible says his feet shall stand in that day upon the Mount of Olives. Again, two distinct events. At the rapture, Jesus is coming to raise the righteous dead. Again, 1 Thessalonians chapter 4, verses 17. The dead in Christ are going to rise. At the second coming, Jesus is coming back as a man of war, which would cause much death in the land. Revelation chapter 19, verse 11, talking about he's coming back, and he's coming back in righteousness to make war. He's going to cause much bloodshed, which also will cause the Battle of Armageddon. It'll be so much bloodshed, the Bible said the blood will come up to the horse's bridle. Again, the second coming is a different event from the rapture. Going back to the rapture will cause the great tribulation to begin. And again, I got 1 Thessalonians 4, verse 11 through, well, really 13 through 18. But what I'm showing you is that the rapture has to take place before the tribulation can begin. Once the church is raptured, then the dispensation of the 70th week of Daniel's prophecy will come to pass or begin. So long as the church is here, the tribulation can't begin. So once the church is raptured, the tribulation can begin. Now, in the second coming, though, the second coming will cause the Battle of Armageddon. This is Revelation chapter 19, verse 17 through 21. But this is going to bring an end to the tribulation and cause the Battle of Armageddon. One will cause the tribulation to begin. The other event will cause it to end. The second coming, Jesus is going to bring an end to that time. Now, the last one I'll give you on the rapture will allow the reign of Antichrist to begin. As a matter of fact, once the church is raptured, then Antichrist can be revealed. Revelation chapter 6, verse 2, Jesus, he releases the first seal, which shows the white horse rider, which represents Antichrist being released into the tribulation. As long as the church is here, Antichrist cannot be released into the tribulation. That's going to happen as a result of Jesus. The Bible said the Lamb, Revelation chapter 6, verses 1 and 2, the Lamb will release the first seal who will cause Antichrist to come into the earth. Now, at the second coming, though, the second coming will bring an end to the Antichrist's rule and reign. Revelation chapter 19, verse 20. Here you see the judgment of Antichrist and false prophet cast into the lake of fire. So the rapture and the second coming are two different, distinct events in Bible prophecy. Now, I want to close this part of this section with the book, The Rapture, Who Will Face the Tribulation. This is by Dr. Tim LaHaye. He said this, talking about the rapture and second coming. He said, these two episodes, the rapture and the second coming, are so different that it is impossible to combine them. One involves Jesus coming for his church, and the other concerns his appearing in power and judgment to the earth. Jesus is coming back to judge the earth at that time. Now, I'm going to close with this last part. What should be the attitude of the church regarding the rapture? 1 Corinthians chapter 1, verse 7, Paul said, so that we come behind in no gift, waiting for the coming of our Lord Jesus Christ. The rapture should affect you while you are waiting for the coming of the Lord. 1 Thessalonians chapter 1, verse 10, and to wait for his son from heaven. Again, you should be waiting for the Lord's return. Titus chapter 2, verse 11 through 13, he says, looking for the blessed hope and glorious appearing of the great God and Savior Jesus Christ. You should be looking for the Savior. You are looking for him. Philippians 3:20 says, for our conversation is in heaven, from whence also we look for the Savior, the Lord Jesus Christ. Again, our attitude should be that of looking, longing, and waiting for this glorious event. Here's another one, 1 John 3:3. I always read this verse. 1 John 3:3, he says, and every man that have this hope, the blessed hope of the rapture in him, purifies himself,
even as he is pure. This rapture message is a purifying hope. This is a message that will keep you holy. It'll keep you walking on the

0: straight and narrow. It will keep you with your commitment to God. This hope is a purifying hope. The blessed hope of the rapture is a purifying event. And then I'm going to give you this last verse here, 2 Timothy chapter 4, verse number 8. Paul said this. He says, henceforth, there is laid up for me a crown of righteousness, which the Lord, the righteous judge, shall give me at that day. And not to me only, but unto all them that love his appearing. Your attitude should be, you should love the appearing of the Lord. I love the appearing of the Lord. You know why? Because it's going to be much benefits when my Savior come. When Jesus raptured me, I'm going to get a glorified body. My sin nature is going to be done away with. I will forever be with the Lord. It's going to be a beautiful time. I'm going to be ushered into the presence of my Lord. Listen, this is the rapture that the Bible talks about. Again, people have made it such a message of debate that people argue about it and they miss the blessings of this and they don't allow it to affect their attitude. You know, I long for the rapture, so therefore I have a whole different attitude how I live in the present age today. Now, we are at the end of this particular study. And again, I hope that it has blessed you. You know, we've done a deep dive this time looking at the rapture. But I want to say to you, if you're not born again today, you will not be raptured at the time of that trumpet blowing. And it's so simple. The Bible says, whosoever shall call upon the name of the Lord, they shall be saved. Salvation is easy. It's a free gift that you receive. Lord, today I'm a sinner lost without you. I believe in your death, burial, and resurrection. Today, Lord, I receive you as my Lord and Savior. Lord, come in my life. Live in me. When you receive him, you are saved. Salvation is a free gift. You can't work for it. You can't pay for it. It's a gift. Receive the gift of salvation. And guess what? When you're born again, then you will be raptured with us. I long for this glorious, glorious event. Now, you're watching Your Future in Bible Prophecy. I want to encourage you to come back next week because we're looking at Bible prophecy from the Word of God. God bless.
1: To hear Don speak in person, start by visiting his website, accordingtoprophecy.org. That's according, the number two, prophecy.org. And here's what's coming up on Don's schedule in the weeks ahead. The Bible Prophecy Meeting of South Coast Church in Imperial Beach, California will feature Don May 24th. Calvary Chapel, La Mesa, California welcomes Don as he addresses their Bible Prophecy Meeting May 29th. Prophecy Watchers will feature Don for their Rapture in the Rockies Conference in Colorado Springs, Colorado and Bonita, California, June 4 through 7. Life Christian Center of San Diego, California's Bible Prophecy Evening will feature Don June 11th. Rock Harbor Church of Bakersfield, California will feature Don for a live interview on Bible Prophecy June 18th. 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
4: Forgive me, my sarcasm comes out sometimes when people try to pull the wool over my eyes with foolishness. See, the keeping of the Sabbath was for the Jewish people to observe as a sign of the Mosaic covenant he made with them, according to Exodus 31 in verses 16 and 17 and Ezekiel chapter 20 in verse 12. Nowhere in the New Testament are we as believers called to observe the Sabbath. Just the opposite is the case. Oh, please tuck these verses I'm about to tell you in your hip pocket. Colossians chapter 2, verses 16 and 17 says, "Let no one judge you." Oh, well, stop right there. This thing called judging, it's not. Solomon said there's nothing new under the sun. You know, people say, well, you judge. Hey, let me tell you something. There's nothing new under the sun. The Bible said, let no one judge you. Watch this. In food. Stop right there. You know, brother, you shouldn't be eating that pork. That swine. You know, the Bible forbid that swine. Okay. Let me help you here with that. Let me help you. It says, let no one judge you. The first thing it says, in food. Not eating pork. Oh, don't miss this. Let me get from around this great sacred desk here. Not eating pork will make you healthier, not holier. And I'm going to give you the verse to back it up. 1 Corinthians 8:8 for you note takers. Watch it. Listen to what Paul said. Food does not commend us to God, for neither if we eat are we the better, or if we don't eat are we the worse. It says food does not commend us to God. So if you go around and I don't eat that pork, great, you're healthier. You're not holier. You're just healthier. As I sprinkle some bacon on my pizza I had Friday night, and I got a couple of slices waiting for me when I get to the house. I'm going to enjoy that bacon and not have a problem. Not a problem at all. Ribs, I had some ribs, some riblets from Applebee's the other day and enjoyed every bit of them. Enjoyed them. Now, it don't make me, you know, healthier. I mean, you know, I'm not healthy. Eating that, okay, I don't go all overboard with it. I have a little bit, get a burger and put some bacon on that. You know, everything tastes better with bacon. You know. wrap it with some bacon. Like, everything tastes better with bacon. So I don't trip on that. The Bible said, let no man judge you. Notice, in food or in drink or regarding a festival. Stop right there. We have Christians today who are saying, hey, guess what? Christians should be observing the Jewish festivals like the Day of Pentecost, the Day of Atonement, and all that sort of stuff. No, the Paul is telling, let no one judge you in food or drink or regarding a festival, new moon, or Sabbath. Which are, it goes on, which are a shadow of things to come. See, when you see a person's shadow, it's not that person. It's just their shadow. It's a shadow of things to come, meaning that the feast days, the Sabbath, and all those food, dietary laws, all that kind of stuff, those were just a shadow of things to come. It said the substance is Christ. Meaning that Christ is the fulfillment of the festivals. He's the fulfillment of the Sabbath. Watch this. You remember I mentioned on New Year's Eve. In Matthew 11, verses 28 to 30, he says, come unto me, all you who labor and heavy laden, and I will give you rest, or I will give you Sabbath. It is through Jesus Christ that we experience our rest. Rest in the Greek, this Greek word is anapouo, and it's an amazing Greek word. It means to give rest, give intermission from labor, and by implication, it means to refresh. And I just have to pause and ask you today, are you at rest today? Or are you weary and heavy laden? Do what Jesus says, come to him. He says, and he will give you rest. The rest that you're looking for, the rest that you're longing for, he will give your soul Sabbath. Put it at peace and put it at rest. Many of you are not at peace in your soul. Oh, Fanny Crosby wrote one of them famous hymns talking about it is well with my soul. Is it well with your soul? I just got to ask you, is it well with your soul? This is something that you need to ponder in your own heart, because you can easily put on a show outwardly and go home and weep yourself to sleep. Is it well with your soul? Is your soul at rest? You can only find rest when it comes to him. When you come to him, Jesus said, come to me. He didn't say come to the bottle. He didn't say come to the couch. He didn't say come to the drug. He said come to me. And I will give you the rest that you're looking for, that you're trying to drown out, that you're trying to smoke away. He said, I will give you the rest that you're looking for, the rest that you're longing for, that you're trying to find it in relationships and men and all kind of stuff. He said, I will give you rest. I will give your soul Sabbath. Oh, somebody needs a Sabbath rest in here today. I guarantee it. You can only find it when you come to him. This is what the word of God is teaching. Now, here's another verse to put the rest this worship on Saturday issue. Romans 14, verse 5 says, one man esteems one day above another. Another man esteems every day alike. Let each be fully convinced in his own mind. Now, I am convinced that every day is the Lord's day, and I worship him every day. Someone else wants to make Saturday their day. That's fine. You can do that. But don't try to put some guilt trip on someone else because they don't want to observe Saturday the way you do. That's the word of God. That's one man esteems one day above another, Sabbath.
5: Oh, the Sabbath. Ew.
4: Okay, bro, if you want to do that, that's good. I'm good with you doing that. I'm good. See, others want to esteem every day alike. That's me. I wake up every day worshiping and praising God. I'm in my car worshiping, praising God. I'm thanking Lord. I'm praying because y'all on the road and y'all can't drive. And so I'm worshiping. I'm praying, you know. I worship God every day. So the thing is, the Bible says, let every man be fully convinced in his own mind. Some folks want to say Saturday is it. Okay. I'm good with you saying that, but don't try to put some guilt trip on somebody else because they worshiping on another day or every day. That's the word is so plain on this. I just love how plain the word is. It's very plain, simple, and I love it. I love it. Now, so the early church worshiped on Sunday. They called it the Lord's Day. Why? Why? Because it was the day the Lord was resurrected. It was also the day that the Lord appeared to the disciples in John chapter 20 after his resurrection. The last reason why they gathered on Sunday, because it was on a Sunday that the church was born on the day of Pentecost. We also have proof from the early church fathers, Justin Martyr and Ignatius and Tertullian and Irenaeus. They all in their writings confirmed that the early church worshiped on Sunday, not Saturday. They worshiped on the first day of the week and not the seventh day of the week. Now, the question is, so what did they do? So we know the day that they worshiped on. What did they do? Well, according to verse 7, they broke bread. Now, this meant that they had a meal together, and afterwards they had communion. Well, they also listened to the word of God being taught. Well, in this case, Paul continued his message until midnight. He did this because he knew that he was going to be leaving them and they would not see each other anymore. And he had a lot to teach them. Also, because the Greek word for spoke is a dialegomi. It's where we get our English word dialogue from. It doesn't mean that he was just there preaching to them until midnight. No, it was a dialogue. It was a question and answer time. And it's just like every time New Year's Eve come or whenever we have a time of question and answers, I always have to cut it because we'll be there talking, having question and answers all night long. Every time we run out of time, we could easily spend New Year's Eve from 8 to 12 just dealing with question and answers. And you'd be still there. I got one more. Can I get a follow-up after that? And we talking, we dialogue. That's what Paul was doing. It wasn't like he was just preaching to them and Paul got a little long-winded and went to midnight. No, that wasn't the case. Now let's learn a few lessons from Eutychus. The first thing we see is the reason for his drowsiness. According to verse 8, there were many lamps in the upper room, showing why Eutychus fell into not just a sleep, but notice it says a deep sleep, according to verse 9. He tried to get some fresh air by sitting by the window, or it was actually the window sill, not realizing that all of the fumes from the lamps would flow out of the window where he was sitting. Now, why is it that he didn't realize this? I mean, you know, all of us who are adults, we know that if there are lamps in the upper room, if there's one window in that room, we're not going to go sit in the window, let alone the window sill, because all the fumes from the candles and lamps and all that stuff will flow right out that window. Now, why is it that he didn't know this? Watch this. I love this. Because according to the Greek word for young man, paces, it means that he was between the age of 7 and 14 years old, and the lateness of the hour had taken its toll on the boy. Now, we can easily become drowsy like Eutychus when the only time we talk about Jesus Christ is when we are around a bunch of Christians. If at church is the only time we are vocal about our relationship with Jesus Christ, we will begin to doze off like he did. It reminds me of the two bodies of water which are fed by the Jordan River. You have the Dead Sea and the Sea of Galilee. While the Sea of Galilee is full of life, oh, I've been there, ate fish out of the Sea of Galilee. Some big old fish, it was good too, good old fish. Out of the Sea of Galilee, nothing can survive in the Dead Sea. Why? Because even though the Jordan River flows into both, it only flows out of the Sea of Galilee. The Dead Sea has no life. I've been there. You can go into the Dead Sea because it has no life. You can go into the Dead Sea and you can just float. Get in there and just float. You'll never sink to the bottom. Just float. It's just dead. Just float. You're just laying there like a dead fish. Just float. Hey, Pastor Tony, you getting in there? No, I ain't getting in there. I believe you. They want me to get in there so I can just float. I ain't getting in there. Well, but you can. These folks get in there and they, you know, they're getting rubbed mud on themselves and the minerals and all that kind of health stuff. And just, I said, look, I ain't getting in there. I said, I trust y'all. I see you floating. You floating. I'm good. The Dead Sea, it has no life. Why? Because there is no outflow, there's no outlet. And you and I will either be like the Sea of Galilee, giving out the word and full of life, or we'll be like the Dead Sea, taking in Bible study after Bible study after Bible study. But because we don't give out, we start to doze off in the back pew. And you become what I call a professional Bible study attender, where you come to Bible study after Bible study after Bible study, and you never give out. So make sure you're giving out the word you're receiving here so that you don't become spiritually drowsy and end up like Eutychus. He ended up, according to verse 9, falling out the window from the third story and taken up dead. Oh, I've seen many people like Eutychus who, because they were spiritually sleepy or asleep, ended up falling into sin and taken up spiritually dead. Oh, I just wonder, did I just describe you? You were once so excited about God, so excited about church, so excited about the things of God and learning about the Bible. And because you became spiritually drowsy, taking in Bible study after Bible study without giving out, you moved toward the back and ended up falling from the third story into sin, like Eutychus did. And watch this. I don't know how they fell into sin. They were at church all the time. That's because they were at church, taking in Bible study after Bible study, getting fatter and fatter off the word of God and not exercising it by giving it out. They became spiritually dead, and all of a sudden they fell from the third story into sin. But if this has happened to you, there's hope for you. Look what it says there in verses 10 through 12. But Paul went down and fell on him and embracing him and said, "Do not trouble yourselves, for his life is in him." Now, when he had come up and broken bread and eaten and talked for a long while, even to daybreak, he departed. And they brought the young man in alive, and they were not a little comforted. They were a whole lot comforted. Now, in these verses, we see Paul went down in verse 10 and fell on the boy and embracing him and says, "Do not trouble yourselves," which is a statement that describes the weeping and wailing the people went into. Oh, I say this because the Greek word for troubled, watch this, is the rubeo, and it's the verb form of the Greek word used in verse 1 for uproar. The people were in an uproar to see the dead body of Eutychus. I wonder. I was thinking about this morning. I wonder if we're in an uproar when we see a spouse, family member, or friend like Eutychus spiritually dead. Or do we just go on with our lives? Let me tell you something. You know what I'm sensing? I'm sensing in the church that there's just a spirit of indifference where that people just don't care anymore. And I'm sensing that because we can see someone in need, to see someone spiritually dead. They've fallen into sin, and we're like, "Oh, did you hear about so-and-so? Did you guess what? Oh, isn't that bad that they fell into sin and they had a..." And then we just go on about our lives. No longer do we care. No longer do we do what Paul is doing and going down to them and embracing them. And no longer do we want to, we just like, you know, I got stuff in my own life. And it reminds me once again of Matthew chapter 2, when the wise men came to Herod. They said, "Where is he born, King of the Jews? We've come to worship him. We've seen the star in the east." And all of a sudden Herod said, you know, whoa. In his mind, he was like, "I'm the only king. What you talking about?" So he grabbed the religious leaders together. And he says, "Hey, they talking about King of the Jews? What's going on? Is there some scripture I don't know about?" They say, "Yeah, you know." And they quoted Micah 5:2 that says that the Messiah was going to be born in Bethlehem. And Bethlehem was just a little city 5 miles south of Jerusalem. These religious leaders who knew the word of God but was so indifferent that they didn't even want to travel 5 miles south to see their long-awaited Messiah. And this is a word for those of us who've been walking with God for some time. We can easily become indifferent. We can know the verses. We can quote the verses. But we can all of a sudden just become spiritually numb, where we're just indifferent. Oh, we hear about somebody struggling. We're like, I got too much in my life. I don't feel like dealing with folks. And that can easily happen to us. Yes, you can quote the verses. Yes, you know the word. Yes. But you're just concerned about your own little world. And I'm seeing this in the church today. And I see it with people who've been walking with God for some time, where all of a sudden we hear problems and stuff, and it almost repulses us. We're like, whoa. And it reminds me of like what the in the parable of the Good Samaritan, when the Samaritan was, going by and this person was beat up and all this stuff. It says that a Levite, a religious leader, saw the man beat up and he crossed the street. And it said a priest came by and he was like, and it says, but a Samaritan came. Oh, that, you don't know how that dug deep. The Jews felt the Samaritans, they hated the Samaritans, hated them, wanted nothing to do with them. The quickest way to get from Jerusalem to Galilee to the north was to go straight through Samaria. That's the quickest way. But they hated the Samaritans so much that they would go around Perea, all the way around here, to keep from that Samaritan dust. To get on them, hated them so much. And it's funny, every time Jesus told a story, he made the Samaritan a hero. And so a Samaritan came and bandaged up his wounds, put him on his animal, took him to Motel 6 and told the guy, hey, I pay his fee. When I come back through, if there's some more money I need to, I take care of him. I got his back. But for many of us, what happens is this. This is what happens. We become just indifferent. We become like that priest and that Levite, where we just see people hurting and we just. And I see this spirit in the church. And we can become easily indifferent because we're so concerned with our life, our issues, our problems, our situations, that we don't have time to deal with other folks. We don't have time. And we need to be careful. We need careful of this sort of stuff because it can happen to any of us. It can happen. So watch this. I want you to watch this. Paul goes on. Oh, let me just say this. Paul will later say in Ephesians 2:1, to show how we can be dead. He says, and you he made alive who were dead in trespasses and sins. This is our spiritual condition apart from Christ. Dead. Dead to the things of God. Dead to church. Dead to prayer. Dead to another Bible study. Are you spiritually dead? Are you spiritually Eutychus? You got to ask yourself this question. Dead to what people are going through. And we can easily become... we can become Eutychus, where we take in Bible study after Bible study after Bible study, and we just become numb, spiritually dead, where we're dead to the hurts of this world. And we're like, and for many churches, they huddle in their little four walls, and it's like, this world is just repulsive. Oh, and then the church becomes just a little club, little Elks Lodge or Moose Lodge, some little thing. You just got this little club and you throw Christian on it. And this is what can happen. This is what can happen. Paul goes on to say, for his life is in him. He went down to him, his life was in him. So how do we minister to people in this condition? Watch this. The same way Paul did. We read in verse 10 that Paul didn't come down on Eutychus. He went down to Eutychus. There's a huge difference between these two statements. And when he went down to Eutychus, notice, he embraced him. See, our tendency is to come down on those who have fallen from the third floor into sin. We do this with our children. We do this all the time. We do this with those around us. No, we need to go down to them and embrace them like Paul did. See, dear people, it's love. It's love. God's unconditional love that's going to bring the Eutychus in our lives back to life. It's not loving them in their sin, but loving them through their sin. So what happened after this? Well, they went back up and broke bread in verse 11. And when they brought Eutychus in alive in verse 12, they were not a little comforted. They went back to church, is in other words. Someone needs to go back to church. Oh, you starting off right, because this is the first Sunday of the new year, so you ain't good. You good right now. But somebody needs to come back to church. You've been Eutychus long enough. Need to come back. What happened after this? Well, we got to see next week. Let me conclude with this. The title was Wake Up. And if you're a Eutychus, it's time to wake up before you find yourself falling three stories down into sin. This is a warning for someone here. You've been dabbling a little bit into sin. You've been dabbling, just a little bit dabbling. And it's time to stop the dabbling, or you're going to fall three stories down. To fall three stories is a long way. That's a good little drop. And when you fall, it's going to be hard. It's going to be a hard fall. And if you have a Eutychus in your life, like a spouse, a teenager, or a coworker, don't come down on them, but go down to them and show them God's unconditional love and embrace them and watch and see how they will be brought back to life like Eutychus. Or maybe you're hearing you are Eutychus. God's love wants to bring you back to life again. He wants to bring you to him. If you come to him in humility and brokenness, not hardening your heart, but softening your heart, saying, you know what, I'm lost. And the Lord said, but I want to find you. And you say, well, I'm blind. The Lord said, I want to make you see again. This is what the Lord wants to do. So as we are wrapping it up here, and the worship team is going to be making their way back up, and those who are serving, they need to get to their post at this time. So your experience here can be a blessed one. This is what this time is for. Worship team's coming back. Those who are serving get to go to their post. And as we close in prayer, this is business between you and the Lord. So you can do business with God. Believers, I need you praying at this time, because this is literally life or death. And I bring that up because 2 weeks ago, I never forget, one of the guys is part of our security team. I talked to him after church, after second service, talked to him. My wife talked to him going out. Monday morning, I get a text and said that man passed away. And that was last Monday, and Saturday, I was doing a funeral. So you never know around what corner death is. You don't want to play around with life. Life is so fragile. It's so fragile, because you can be talking to someone in here today, and tomorrow they can be gone. This afternoon can be gone. You always want to make sure your life is right with God. And if you never repented of your sin, if you never asked Jesus Christ to come into your heart and save you, and you make him your Lord and Savior, then this is your opportunity. To do that. So let's bow in prayer. Father, we are so grateful for your love for us. Lord, we're so grateful for your kindness. Lord, we pray that your Holy Spirit will move in our midst.
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7: He who created time is in control of time. And he who created time created his will and purpose and plan for your life. God knows future, past, present, and everything in between. He knows exactly when this ought to happen in your life, and he knows exactly how it's going to happen. And listen, and he oftentimes tests us with time that we will trust him. And watch this. If I step ahead of him, it says, I don't trust you. Oh, yes, I do trust you. No. If I trust him, I will trust his timing better than my timing, because his timing, like everything else about Almighty God, is perfect. Many people get lined up for God's blessing, and then what do? They've got to have it now instead of in God's timing. And what does it do? It just fouls up the whole issue. I would just say this to you. Do you realize how blessed you are?
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Well, hi, everybody. I'm Don Stewart, and welcome to Episode 3 of God's Divine Appointments. Now, when we last left off, recall that Joseph, the patriarch, was sold into slavery by his brothers into Egypt. The brothers had plotted to kill him, but it just so happens, because of God's divine appointment, that when they wanted to let Joseph die in this pit out there in the middle of nowhere in Dothan, a band of Midianite traders happened to come by, and Judah, one of the brothers, who again, as we're going to talk about, is getting lifted up now more and more in this account, Judah said, well, let's make some money off of him. He is our brother. We just don't want him to die. And so they sold him into slavery. They took his coat. They put blood on it, blood of a dead animal, and showed it to Jacob, his father. Jacob, of course, is heartbroken and is going to mourn his entire life, he said, for his son Joseph. And so as we left the story last week, what happened? Well, we've got Joseph now going to Egypt. We've got the brothers coming back, these guilty brothers seemingly not having a conscience of telling their father that their favorite, his favorite son had died, and Jacob mourning. And it looked like everything was over. But again, as we're going to see, there's more divine appointments. And we left off with our last episode with God telling us in the scripture that it was to Potiphar, the captain of the Pharaoh's guard, that Joseph was sold to. And this is going to have tremendous ramifications as the story continues. So let's pick up. Now, again, instead of playing the victim, Joseph used the opportunity to be the best person he could be given the circumstances. We talked about this last time. Joseph didn't mourn, he didn't cry, he didn't whine, didn't blame God, because he believed in his heart of hearts that when God gave him these two supernatural dreams, someday they would be fulfilled. That's what kept him going, the promises of God, as it should keep you and I going. Anyway, we're told this in chapter 39, verses 2 to 4, after being sold to Potiphar, the Lord was with Joseph, and he became a successful man, and he was in the house of his Egyptian master. His master saw that the Lord was with him, and that the Lord caused all that he did to succeed in his hands. So Joseph found favor in his sight and attended him, and he made him overseer of his house and put him in charge of all that he had. Genesis 39, 2 to 4. Now, in spite of all the difficulties that Joseph had experienced to this point, we find that the Lord was with him. He caused him to succeed. Now, again, if we're looking at it, as we should be, as we're taking the story chronologically, the reader at this time, who doesn't know how this is going to end, say, well, how can this be? You know, here's this righteous man finds himself a slave in a foreign country. This is not fair. This is not right. How could God allow such a thing? But remember, the story isn't over yet. If we were just there at that time, this snapshot would say, Joseph, although he's prospering, he's going to spend the rest of his life as the leader, the house manager of Potiphar's house, and he's in a foreign country, he's away from his family, his people, but God had some other ideas there. So his story, of course, is far from complete. The hand of God will continue to work through both good and evil, and that's the point. Even God can use the things that aren't good to work together for his purpose. Romans 8:28 tells us God works all things together for good for those who are the called according to his purpose. And it's not more evident anywhere in Scripture than in the story of Joseph. So let's continue. All right. So now we're going to get another divine appointment here, the false accusation. Just when it looked like everything was fine, the Lord was with Joseph, causing him to prosper. His situation got all the more heartbreaking. Indeed, by the end of this chapter, he's going to be sent to Pharaoh's prison. Now, this next episode illustrates the often found consequences of living in a righteous manner. And indeed, the Bible says in 2 Timothy 3:12, yes, everyone who lives a godly life in Christ Jesus will suffer persecution. 2 Timothy 3:12. Just when it seemed that Joseph's life had settled down in a livable way, we find him again being victimized. We are told that Joseph's good looks led to the repeated adulterous advances of the wife of Potiphar. This righteous Hebrew showed loyalty not only to his master, but also to his God, and refused to give in to this temptation. In fact, Joseph realized he would ultimately be sinning against God if he gave in to her advances. In Genesis 39:9, he told her, how then can I do this great wickedness and sin against God?
I'm not going to do this. I'm working for your husband, my master. I will not, commit, this sexual immorality with you. So he wisely then fled from her presence after one particular situation had occurred. He actually fled. He was in the house with her by himself. He grabbed his garment. He fled. And it's this particular time that Potiphar's wife, the spurned wife, caused her to falsely accuse Joseph when her husband returned home. However, this false accusation, as we're going to see, led him to the next divine appointment. Potiphar was angry because he did believe his wife. Well, for sake of keeping peace in the household, he did anyway. The false accusation is going to lead us to this next divine appointment, Genesis 39:20. It says, "And Joseph's master took him and put him into prison, the place where the king's prisoners were confined, and he was there in prison." Now, please, let's not miss this. Joseph is acting righteously. He's honoring the Lord in his behavior. He doesn't commit any sexual immorality with Potiphar's wife, even though she keeps throwing herself at him. Because of that, she gets frustrated and then claims that Joseph tried to attack her sexually, and Potiphar gets so mad that Joseph is thrown into prison. But let's again look at this verse carefully. He put him to prison where the king's prisoners were confined. Because remember, the person that bought Joseph, the person that bought the slave Joseph out of all of Egypt, it's the captain of the Pharaoh's guard, a very important person in Pharaoh's regiment. And so, that being the case, he would be thrown into the royal prison, a place where the king's prisoners were kept. In all of this, the Lord was still with him. Again, seemingly incidental, this particular event, but as we see with all these other divine appointments, like we mentioned before, the fact when his brothers were grazing in Shechem, they were nowhere to be found because there was no grass there. They had to move to Dothan. Joseph didn't know that, but a man just so happened to be in the area that had heard his brothers talking about they're going to go to Dothan and graze there, that Joseph now knew where to go, and he moved to Dothan. And we find out also, as we talked about last time, that Dothan was along the caravan route where the Midianite traders would go to Egypt. Shechem was not. So if this would have happened in Shechem, if there was grass in Shechem, then Joseph wouldn't have been alive any longer. He would have died because they would have killed him there. But again, the timing of all of this is miraculous. And so when he gets sold into slavery into Egypt, even though it looks like the end of the story, it is certainly not, because Potiphar, the captain of the Pharaoh's guard, had a wife who was a liar and who falsely accused Joseph in this particular instance. So Joseph now is thrown into the prison with the royal prisoners. It would be now from this particular prison that the Lord would bring about the rescuing of his people as well as those from Egypt. Now again, Joseph doesn't let the circumstances get the best of him. In prison, once again, we are told that the plan of God would continue to unfold. We're going to discover this as we read through it. Now again, as he's thrown into prison, we're wondering, how is this going to help? How is this going to fulfill the promise that God made centuries before to Abraham, that his people would move to a land and be in a land for 400 years as slaves and come out with much wealth? Well, we're going to see this. But the good news is, Joseph is not going to let the circumstances get him down. As was the case when he worked for Potiphar, the Lord granted him favor in the sight of the chief jailer of the prison. In fact, Joseph was given charge over all of the prisoners. So this is a very valuable lesson for you and I. Too often, we mistake adversity for a sign of God's abandonment. In other words, if difficult things take place in our lives, we think, well, this must be God abandoning me, because why would God, who is, I'm one of his children, who's going to look after me, would abandon me in this case and let these horrible things happen to me? Well, as we're going to find out in this particular account, it is God's love. It is God's love for his own people that he allowed this to happen. As we read later, what you meant for evil, he told his brothers, God meant for good. But at this particular time, we can't see how this can all come about. We just don't know. But the story continues to unfold. Now, despite the difficulties, we're going to find,
The Lord was still present in the life of Joseph, granting him favor and success. And plainly the story is showing the providence of Almighty God in his good purposes, despite worsening circumstances that Joseph found himself in. So take this to heart. If you're serving the Lord, if you're serving the Lord with your heart, and you have all these terrible circumstances piling up one against another, it's not because God hates you. It's because he's working out his will in ways you and I don't understand. Evidently, in all of our lives, we have these events happen where we just don't get it. But one day we will look back and we think, wait a minute, now I see why all this is taking place. But here's what you and I should do, and here's what I've tried to do in my own life. I thank God ahead of time, even though I don't know how he's going to get me out of the circumstances, for doing it, because he's done it so many times that he will pull me out of the difficulty to get back, you know, where, you know, we're succeeding in certain ways, because he loves us and because he is guiding us. But at the time, it is difficult. No one's saying it's not difficult. It was very difficult for Joseph at this particular time. But Joseph had the promises of God. And again, those two dreams that he had, that's what's kept him going. He's thinking, I'm going to still, you know, be some way in the Father's will where my brothers and my father are going to somehow bow down to me someday. So it's a valuable lesson for us. Adversity is not a sign of God's abandonment. All right, our next headline is God is Joseph now is put in charge, Genesis 39:22-23. So we're told this: the warden put all the prisoners under Joseph's care. He was in charge of whatever they were doing. The warden did not concern himself with anything that was in Joseph's care, because the Lord was with him, and whatever he was doing, the Lord was making him successful. Now, isn't this interesting? It's Genesis 39:22-23. Joseph was getting some degree of success in his life, and he showed himself to be so trustworthy to this warden that this warden, you know, trusted implicitly, like Potiphar had done earlier, because he was faithful in the house of Potiphar. He's faithful in prison as this trustee, and so the Lord's favor is with him. Now, of course, in Potiphar's house, he had to have this event take place, this false accusation, to get him to the royal prison because of events that would take place in the near future. So, valuable lesson for us. He had success in leadership, but this would not last forever. And now, here we have another divine appointment, the imprisoning of Pharaoh's men. So, God's plan, his divine plan in the life of Joseph, will now begin to be all the more apparent. In fact, the Lord is going to use this next situation to prepare the way for the preservation of the nation of Israel, as well as the fulfillment of those two dreams that Joseph had dreamt so long ago. Two men from Pharaoh's court, the chief cupbearer and the chief baker, arrive in prison, and each of them had a vivid dream. Now, again, as we mentioned earlier, the dreams here will come in twos in this account of Joseph. Joseph had two dreams. The two dreams now come the same night to the chief baker and the chief butler. And later, Pharaoh will have two dreams. And so as they come in twos here, they happen the same night, and they did not understand the dream's meaning both officials were clearly dejected the next morning. So they have this long look on their face. Now, why would they do this? The dreams here were memorable. And remember, what we've talked about here as we're doing this series on the patriarch Joseph. In the ancient world, people believed that when they would have a dream, a vivid dream, it meant something. There were, you know, they have the feeling that there's something behind this. This is sort of a supernatural revelation for something that's going to take place in their life. Now, again, these two people are Egyptian, they're pagans, but they have this idea about it. So they're looking sad because they thought this means something, but we don't know what it means. And now we're going to find Joseph, who just happened to be there at the royal prison and happened to be the trustee who was in charge of all the other prisoners. See, if he would have acted as though, you know, I'm just sad, woe is me, and that, he would have sat in the corner the rest of his life with his arms folded and never given the opportunity to meet these two people. But now we're going to see the story unfolding, and we call it Joseph's compassion. Though these men were strangers, Joseph displays clear compassion toward them by asking them why their faces were so sad. All right, Joseph sees they're sad. You know, he's in charge of these prisoners. They come in here. They're two of the people that worked at Pharaoh's court. They're looking sad, and he's wondering why.
So when they told him about their dreams, he sought to resolve their dilemma by offering to interpret their dreams, affirming that the interpretation of all dreams belonged to God. Now, remember our first episode, we talked about how there were things that were similar between Joseph and the prophet Daniel. Remember that story? Daniel the prophet was a young kid at that time in Babylon. Nebuchadnezzar in Daniel chapter 2 had this dream. He knew it meant something. He couldn't get it out of his mind. He was thinking about his future. And what happened in that particular instance is that Nebuchadnezzar now sought the wise men of Babylon to give an interpretation. But Nebuchadnezzar did one thing further. He told them, now, I want you to give me the interpretation of the dream, but I want you to tell me what I dreamt also. And the wise men said, well, no, king, you just tell us what you dreamt, and we'll tell you what it means. And the king said, no. You have to tell me, if you have this insight into the next world, as you say you do, you would know what I dreamt as well as what it meant. Tell me both of these things. And they said, king, this is impossible. No mortal can do this. So the king got so angry, he ordered the death of all these wise men of Babylon, which Daniel and his three friends had become part of that group, by being taken there into captivity. When Daniel heard this, what did he do? He told the person in charge, says, just hold on, wait a minute. Let me pray and ask the Lord to give me the interpretation of the dream as well as what the dream was. And the Bible tells us this is exactly what happened. And fascinatingly, Daniel got the interpretation as well as the precise dream of Nebuchadnezzar. When he was brought into Nebuchadnezzar, remember how the account went? Nebuchadnezzar says, oh, you're the one that can tell me, you know, what I dreamt and, you know, what it means. And Daniel said, no, Nebuchadnezzar, there's no human being in the world who can do what you ask. None. But then he said this, there is a God in heaven who reveals mysteries. And I'm going to tell you what he revealed to you. And basically what it was the future of four kingdoms, three that would come after Nebuchadnezzar, until the last kingdom, the kingdom of God, comes to the earth. So we have a similar situation here now, setting the stage with the dreams of these two men that are going to allow Joseph to get even closer to the Pharaoh of Egypt. So anyway, he gets the dreams, and first and foremost, the dream of the chief cupbearer, he interprets in a favorable manner. He said, within 3 days, Pharaoh will restore you to your former position. And they told the chief cupbearer this, please, when you're restored, remember me. Remember me to Pharaoh, because I am here falsely convicted. And he told him that, okay? The chief baker now comes to Joseph with his dreams, hoping that he too would receive a favorable interpretation. But here's what Joseph said. This is what it means. The three baskets that he dreamt are 3 days. Within 3 days, Pharaoh will lift off your head and impale your body on a pole, and the birds will eat your flesh. Genesis chapter 40, verses 18 and 19. And Joseph didn't say to these chief baker, you don't have to remember me after all of this. All right, now what do we find? The supernatural interpretations become reality. Remember Joseph's own dream? Hadn't come to pass yet. It's going to be a reality. Well, these two are going to become a reality. Amazingly, the events unfolded just as Joseph had interpreted. Each dream was fulfilled precisely as Joseph had told them. But there was one big problem, a huge one. Joseph is thwarted again. The chief cupbearer did not remember Joseph. He had totally forgotten about him, and he didn't tell Pharaoh the miraculous thing that happened to him. So here we go again. It seems Joseph's problems would never end. And again, if we're reading the story for the first time or hearing it told for the first time, we're thinking, this poor guy can't get a break. All he does from day one is something that's right. He obeys his father, you know, and he goes out and finds his brother some 50 miles away and they're not there. He goes an extra 14 to 17 miles to find him. Not because he had to. He could have said, Dad, look, I got the coat. You know, send one of the other servants. But he willingly obeyed the father, and that caused him, of course, to get beaten up by his brothers, thrown into a pit,

here, and Potiphar is so mad, so angry at Joseph, whom he trusted, he has him thrown in prison. But because Potiphar is the captain of the Pharaoh's guard, he goes into the royal prison with the royal prisoners. And again, instead of feeling sorry for himself, instead of moaning and crying to God, God, why am I in this situation? What's all this going on? What does he do? Well, he becomes the best person he can possibly be, and to the place where the person who is in charge of the prison puts Joseph as his trustee. And as we just read, no matter what Joseph did, the person didn't even have to check him out, because he knew Joseph was going to be honorable, going to be righteous. Everything he did was honorable and righteous. And so Joseph had a tremendous testimony there. Now, as we stand back, we thought, well, what kept him going? And as we said, the same thing that keeps you going and I going when everything seems to go wrong, that is the Word of God. And so this divine appointment, the imprisoning of Pharaoh's men, looks like it's going to be an opportunity for maybe Joseph to get released. No, not at all. It's God's perfect timing we're going to see in this event. So as he previously dreamt so long ago, it hadn't been fulfilled yet. And so, again, reminds us too, not only here, even after this dream, not this dream, after the interpretation of these two dreams, Joseph kept going, even though the Pharaoh's, you know, chief butler had forgotten all about him and didn't tell Pharaoh about him. But as we're going to see as we continue this account, it didn't stop Joseph from being the person God wanted him to be, because he wasn't quite yet in the place where God had prepared him for. Now, there's a similar principle. Remember the account, not only in Daniel, but the one in the book of Esther, an important timing factor going on. Recall from the book of Esther, the Persian king Ahasuerus had not remembered to reward Mordecai for his previous good deed done to him, and at the providential time when the king remembered him, Mordecai was rewarded. In other words, Mordecai was rewarded for something he had done long ago, and this led to a number of circumstances where the Lord, at that particular time, used that to basically keep the people, the Jewish people, from being destroyed because of this king's decree about the death. He made the decree of the death of all the Jewish people at that time. And so Mordecai, what he did years and years before, comes to light. And it was interesting. Remember the story? The king is tired. He can't go to sleep. So read me some of the annals of my kingdom. That'll definitely put me to sleep. And they talk about this time Mordecai intervened on the side of the king. The king says, wait a minute, I don't remember that. You didn't tell me that. How was this man rewarded? Well, he wasn't rewarded. What do you mean he wasn't rewarded? You've got to reward him. And that led to basically, along with Esther standing in front of the king, to allow the Jewish people to survive the providential hand of God. And we see the same thing here. So there's also going to be, in this account, a providential time when the cupbearer will remember, but it wasn't right away. What does this tell you and what does this tell me? It tells us that even though we pray and we ask God to do things immediately, sometimes God says, wait. Sometimes he says no, but other times says wait. Well, Lord, look at the mess that I'm in. Look at all the problems that I'm having. Look at all these things that are seemingly going wrong in my life. I'm a child of God. I'm trying to serve you in every way possible. I'm doing as best I can, everything right. Why are everything going wrong? Why aren't you answering my prayer? Well, he is answering your prayer as he answered the prayer of Joseph. Can you imagine in the 2 years, two entire years, we're going to find out, after this event took place with the chief butler and the chief baker, and this man forgot him, Joseph is still being the best he can be in the prison, in Pharaoh's prison with the royal prisoners, not letting him get down because of seemingly being forgotten. Please, in your life, as in my life, let us have the same attitude there. The timing is always God's. It is not ours, okay? God works at his time. He knows what's best, and we have to trust him. We have to trust him that someday, somehow, he will work it out, but at his timing. As someone said, God is never late in his timing. That's true, but he's never early either in answering prayers. We think it should happen now. We think it should happen today. But you know something? We don't belong to ourselves. We've been bought with a price. We belong to the Lord, and he knows what the best timing is. So what probably kept Joseph going for these next 2 years was the same thing that should keep you going and keeping me going, and that is, Lord, I have this problem. It looks insurmountable. It looks difficult. I don't know how I'm going to deal with it.
But I know you're

0: going to deal with it in your time. I'd like it to be sooner rather than later, but you know what's best. I am going to trust you. And that should be our attitude when we get in a situation like Joseph did. With all the things he went through, you know, all that we've gone through, all these, you know, the betrayal by his brothers, thrown in the pit, sold into slavery, working hard for Potiphar, you know, doing the best that he can, and then all of a sudden Potiphar's wife lies about him, so he's thrown in the royal prison. He does the best he can in the royal prison, and then he's, you know, elevated to a position of leadership there. So when these two prisoners come in, they see him. When they have these long faces, he still shows compassion because he's thinking about others, not himself. And what happens? He interprets supernaturally the two dreams of the chief baker and the chief butler. They're both literally fulfilled as he told them. And then he said, please, to the chief butler, remember me to Pharaoh. Please tell him what happened. And what takes place? The man forgets. He doesn't tell Pharaoh. So Joseph, again, is thwarted. And just think about it. If we're reading this for the first time, we'd only got up to this point or hearing it read to us for the first time, we're thinking, this poor guy can't get a break. What's going on here? Where is God in all this? And we probably felt the same way in our lives. But remember something. The story is not over. The account is not over. Because what we're going to see, this has led to a timing factor where some 2 years later, there will be a remembrance by this chief butler of what happened, and he will tell that to Pharaoh when Pharaoh has his own dreams. And as we're going to see, it's going to fulfill the promises that God made to his great-grandfather years and years previously, centuries before, that said his people would be spending 400 years in a land that, you know, not the land of Canaan, not the promised land, in a land as slaves, but they would come out with great wealth. This was the promise there. How is this going to happen? Well, as we've seen, it's the divine appointments that are taking place here, in as recorded in the book of Genesis, in the life of this man named Joseph. So the story is not over yet. It looks helpless. It looks like it's all going to be over. But you know something? God's timing, as is true in the life of Joseph, as is true in your life and mine, is always perfect. So what we're going to see is the wonderful timing of God. Joseph put in this situation as a trustee in the Pharaoh's prison, where he talked to these two people that were members of the Pharaoh's household, interpreting their dreams, sets the stage, the fulfillment of the promises to his great-grandfather so long ago. And we're going to look into that the next time, because we are out of time for this third episode on God's divine appointments, the life of Joseph. So I know you're going to want to wait. And you can't wait, probably, but you're going to have to for the next episode when we find out how all this is going to come together supernaturally. Until then, thank you so much for watching. I'm Don Stewart, and may the Lord richly, richly bless.
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6: This morning we'd like to draw your attention to the 18th chapter of Proverbs, verse 24, where Solomon tells us, a man that hath friends, or to have friends, must show himself friendly. And there is a friend that sticketh closer than a brother. In the previous chapter, 17, verse 17, Solomon gave us this proverb, a friend loveth at all times, and a brother is born for adversity. And there he describes the nature of a true friend. He is one that loves at all times. Now, with each of us, there are times when we are more lovable than others. Each of us are prone and subject to moods. There are times when we feel great and nothing seems to bother us. There's times when we feel miserable and everything bothers us. We're on edge. We're irritable. Now, a true friend accepts you as you are. He's not just your friend when you're feeling great and you're all gregarious and happy and all, but he's also your friend even when you're edgy and he's sensitive to your moods. And he loves you in spite of your irritability at times. For a friend loves you with that quality of love that Shakespeare spoke when he said, love is not love that alters when it alteration finds. Now with Shakespeare, you always have to think a bit. He forces you to think. What he is saying is that true love doesn't change. It doesn't alter when it alteration finds. You see, he recognizes that there is a basic tendency for man to seek the ideal. There's a desire for the ideal. We're looking for an ideal friend, an ideal lover. And there are times when we think that we have fallen in love. This person meets certain criteria that I have established in my mind as the ideal mate. And I fall in love not with the person but with the ideal that I have in my mind. Always sweet, always easygoing, never ruffled, never upset, always the kindest, sweetest words flow from her lips. Never a word of rebuke or crossness, you know. And we build up this ideal. And we say, oh, I'm so in love, I can't believe it, you know. And then as we get to know them, as we begin to face the reality, we find that they are just like us. They have moods and they have times when they are irritable and they say things that are cross. And then we feel devastated. We've been betrayed. We've been deceived. How could they deceive me like that? And we say, I hate them. They're so deceptive. They made me believe that they were perfect and they're so far from perfect. That's not true love, according to Shakespeare. Love is not love that alters when it alteration finds. You don't really love a person until you really know the truth about them, then you don't love them anymore. You didn't love them to begin with. You loved maybe some idealization that you had in your own mind, but not the person. But a friend is one who loves at all times. A person who knows you and still loves you. You see, every one of us make an endeavor to keep our front yards looking nice. And there are a lot of people that we will meet at the gate of the house, but we won't let them inside. We don't want them to know what's inside the house. And so they can see the front yard, and it's well manicured. We keep it, the lawn mowed and the shrubs trimmed, and we keep the front of the house all painted so that it makes a good impression on those that are going by. They don't know what a mess it is inside. They don't know how filthy the backyard is. We don't want them to know that. And so we just meet them at the gate and we keep them at an arm's distance. And they don't really know us. But a friend, he knows you. And still he loves you. For a friend loveth at all times. Good times, bad times. Friends are hard to come by. For a friend knows all of your character flaws, and he's even brave enough to speak to you about them. And what he says sometimes is painful and it hurts. But we know faithful are the wounds of a friend. Be careful for that person who is always complimenting you, always patting you on the back, always telling you what a wonderful person you are, how glorious it is just to be around you because you are Mr. or Miss Perfect. Again, Shakespeare said, thou protestest too much. And that one who pours on too much flattery are not really your friends. A friend is one who has the courage to point out your flaws, your weaknesses, and to seek to help you in overcoming them. There have been many people through life that you thought were friends. They sought your company diligently as long as you were successful and doing well. But when things started to go bad, they were nowhere to be found. Given the opportunity, they turned against you for their own advantages. David was hurt by this kind of a relationship. There was a man who was extremely close to David. He had been David's counselor, his confidant. And during a time of rebellion, when Absalom, the son of David, rebelled against his father and gathered an army and sought to drive his father out of the kingdom, this friend of David's, or what he thought was a friend, a fellow by the name of Ahithophel, he turned against David because he saw an opportunity in Absalom to better his own position. As he evaluated the scene, he thought there's no way that David can hang on to the throne. David's going to be out, but Absalom is a rising star. He'll soon be reigning. And so he jumped from David over to Absalom, and he began to be a counselor and an advisor to Absalom against David. And David was devastated by this change in Ahithophel. He wrote about it. He said, if it had been an enemy that had reproached me, then I could have borne it. If it was one who hated me, who magnified himself against me, I would have tried to hide from him. But it was you, a man, my equal, my guide, my acquaintance. We took sweet counsel together, and we walked into the house of God in company. Notice David said, you, my acquaintance. He said, he didn't say my friend. He thought he was a friend, but he proved not to be a friend. He was only an acquaintance. It's always a sad day when you find out a person that you thought was a friend turns out just to be an acquaintance. And David bemoaned this betrayal by Ahithophel. When I was in high school, the guys that I ran around with loved country music, and so I listened to country music. I'd never been a fan, really, of country music. Nothing wrong with it, it's just never been my thing. I was more of the classic or semi-classic kind of music lover. But their car, they controlled the radio, so I listened to country music. And I used to get an interest out of some of the lyrics. It seemed to me that it was always sad, you know, your lover just run off and no letter today, I've waited so long, please, why don't you write, you know, and this kind of stuff. And it was always had that sort of a sad kind of a melancholy aspect to it. And I remember the lyrics of one of the songs, or portion of the lyrics of one of the songs that I used to hear Roy Acuff or one of those guys sing. And it was, my friend stole my true lover from me. And I used to think how inconsistent that is. If he was your friend, he wouldn't have done it. And if it was a true lover, they couldn't have been stolen. But how many times have we been betrayed by those that we thought were friends? Now, the first premise of the proverb in verse 24 is, a man that hath friends must show himself friendly. Now, there is a controversy over this interpretation. In the Revised Standard Version of the Bible, there is another interpretation of this first portion, which is almost an opposite to what is said here. Now, what is said here is true. The way it's been interpreted, there's a truth to that. In order to have friends, you've got to show yourself friendly. If you are outgoing and friendly, then you'll have friends. So there is a truth to that. But the other suggested translation of this in Revised Standard Version seems to be contradictory, for it declares, he that maketh many friends doeth it to his own destruction. And the idea is that a person who is surrounded by many friends may not have any friends. That true friends are rare. And to be surrounded by many is really many times your own destruction, because you're trusting in them, but because they're not true friends, when things really get tough, they're gone. Now, in keeping with this idea of a person having many friends, but not necessarily true friends, in the next chapter, chapter 19, he speaks how it is that many people have those that are seeming friends. For he says, wealth maketh many friends. If you're a very wealthy person, there are always those who are hangers-on. They like going out in a fancy yacht. They like riding in a fancy car. And so they will surround you and they will court your favor in order that they can enjoy the luxuries that you can afford. And thus, wealth makes many friends, not necessarily true friends. But if the translation of the Revised Standard is correct, it would be in keeping with this. To have many friends is really to your own destruction. There's the sixth verse here. Every man is a friend to him that giveth gifts. Now, there are people who seek to buy friendships. And for that person who seeks to buy friendships, there are always many takers. Those who will be willing to take the gifts that you're offering and will pretend to be a friend. Again, to partake of the gifts. But not true friendship. Now, which of the two translations is correct, we don't know. Scholars are divided. Was Solomon saying, you know, to have friends, you've got to show yourself friendly? Or was he warning you about having a lot of acquaintances, but maybe not friends? Not people you can truly trust on in a crisis. We must let the scholars occupy their time in arguing over the correct translation. There is a certain truth in either. And so you can accept which one you're comfortable with. I really don't know. But I do know the second clause. There is a friend that sticketh closer than a brother. That one I know. I have a friend who sticks closer to me than a brother. He knows all about me. There is nothing about my personality but what he is totally acquainted. In fact, he knows me better than I even know myself. He knows flaws about me that I haven't even discovered yet. And still, he loves me. A friend loveth at all times. Knowing me as he does, he was the one that initiated our friendship. He chose me to be his friend. He said, you didn't choose me, I chose you. And he chose me to be his friend. And he sticks with me through thick and thin. When others have deserted, he's always there. And even when I have failed miserably, he assures me that he understands and still loves me. He's also the master of every situation. He always has the right solution to every problem that I face. Whenever I seek and receive his advice, I have found that he has never once been wrong in the things that he has advised me to do. He not only understands all of my character flaws, he has forgiven them. He is very kind. He's very considerate. He only wants the best for me. He seems never to think of himself or his own welfare, but he's always concerned with mine. In fact, he loved me so much, he laid down his life for me. He is a friend who sticks closer than a brother. I feel that I am so blessed and fortunate to have a friend like this. Though everyone else in the whole world might forsake me, he's promised he would never forsake me. And his love for me is so intense and so great, he's made me feel like the most important person in all the world. The wonderful thing about this is that he wants to be your friend too. He knows all about you. He knows all about your flaws. He knows what is behind the doors. That which lurks in those dark corners. And still he loves you. And wants to be your friend. In our scripture reading, John 15, he said there's just really one requirement to be his friend. Let's just do what he said. And what did he say to do? He said, just love each other as I have loved you. You see, if he's my friend and he's your friend, then that makes us family, according to him. And he wants me to love you like he loves me. He said, I don't want you to be a servant. In other words, he doesn't want you to love out of law or out of obligation, but he wants you to love out of friendship. You are my friends, he said, if you do what I command you. And this is what I command you. Love one another as I have loved you. It's so great to have Jesus as a friend. My best friend. One who is always there, always understands, always cares, is always right. I'll follow him all my life. And then I'm going to spend eternity with him. That's the kind of a friend he is. Shall we pray? Father, we are so thankful for Jesus Christ, a friend who sticks closer than a brother. And Lord, we so appreciate the fact that you want our relationship not to be as master and servant, but as friends. Help us, Lord, to come into this deeper relationship with you, that we might know you not just as Lord, but also as a friend, one who sticks by, one who is always there. In Jesus' name, amen. Shall we stand? It is very possible that some of you feel very lonely this morning. Maybe this has been a bad week, and maybe you've been deserted by those that you thought loved you. And you've been trying to figure out, what did you do? What did you say? Why did they reject you? And you may be feeling those horrible feelings of rejection that we sometimes receive from people that we thought were friends, that we thought loved us. Turns out otherwise. We're disappointed. I'd like to introduce you to my friend, one who will stick closer than a brother. one who said, I'll be with you always. I will never leave you or forsake you. And you can know his companionship, his faithfulness throughout your whole life. We all need a friend like that. I'm glad I have a friend like that. He wants to be your friend too. I'd encourage you, if you don't know Jesus as a friend, you'll go back to the prayer room and open the door and accept his invitation. You see, he's not going to force his friendship on you. That you can't do. You can't force someone to be your friend. You can invite them, you can encourage them, but you can't force them. And he won't seek to force his friendship on you. But he said, I stand at the door and knock. And if any man will hear my voice and open the door, I'll come in. He's done everything that he can and will do to create and accommodate this friendship, but force it. He waits for you to open the door and come on in. But you might as well, he knows what's inside anyhow. You don't have to be afraid of what he's going to discover when he comes in. He already knows what's there. And you know what? He's willing to help you clean up the mess that may be inside. He wants to be your friend. The wisest thing you could ever do is open the door and invite him in as your friend. The Lord bless thee.
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1: Thank you for watching his channel. With a national update, I'm Elizabeth May. A federal jury in New York has convicted a man accused of running a secret Chinese government, a police station in Manhattan's Chinatown. Prosecutors said the office helped China watch critics living in America and pressure dissidents to return home. Officials say the station worked with China's Ministry of Public Security without telling the United States government. Investigators also said the defendant destroyed evidence during the FBI investigation. The case has raised new concerns about foreign influence and intimidation on American soil. Lawmakers from both parties said the United States must protect free speech and national sovereignty. Federal prosecutors called the verdict an important victory for American security. The defendant now faces years in federal prison when he returns to court for sentencing later this year. Authorities say more arrests could follow in investigations. Meanwhile, President Trump met with China's President Xi Jinping in Beijing for a high-level summit focused on trade, Taiwan, and raising tensions in the Middle East. The two leaders greeted each other at the Great Hall of the People and held closed-door talks lasting several hours. As you know, officials said they discussed tariffs, technology, and global security concerns. In an update, the major issue was Taiwan. Reports said Xi Jinping warned that mishandling the situation could lead to serious conflict. The U.S. president emphasized economic cooperation between the two largest economies in the world. The Iran war also shaped the talks, with both sides expressing concern about instability in the Middle East and global energy markets. The summit ended without major breakthroughs, but both governments described the meeting as constructive. Analysts say the talks show a cautious effort to reduce tensions while still competing on key issues. Further meetings are expected later this year as diplomatic discussions continue. In other news, an update to the Ebola outbreak in the Democratic Republic of the Congo. Christian medical missionary was evacuated after testing positive for Ebola. Dr. Peter Stafford, a surgeon serving patients in eastern Congo, became sick while helping communities during a growing outbreak of the Bundibujo. It's a strain of the new Ebola virus. His mission organization, Surge, says Stafford has now received specialized medical treatment after being safely evacuated. Two other doctors, including Stafford's wife, Rebecca, may have been exposed but are now showing symptoms and remain under careful monitoring. Health officials say more than 500 suspected Ebola cases have been reported, with over 100 suspected deaths. The World Health Organization says confirmed cases remain lower because testing supplies are limited. Christians around the world are praying for the Stafford family, the medical workers, and the families affected by the outbreak. Dr. Stafford was last reported critically ill, but showing some cautious signs of improvement. Reports in Christian media analyses say underground Christian movements in Iran continue to grow quietly, despite strict government restrictions on religious activity. Thank you for joining us here on his channel. With a national update, I'm Elizabeth May.

Well, hello there, and welcome to another episode of Today's Bible Questions. I'm your host, Todd Hampson, and I'm thankful you're joining me today. We're going to have a good time looking at a pretty wide variety of questions today, as usual, as you can imagine. And if you haven't ever submitted a question and you'd like to do that, you can simply text that question to the number there on your screen, 714-815-7097, and we'll get that answered for you on a future episode of Today's Bible Questions. I love the questions today. Some of them are heartfelt. Some of them are theological. All of them are good. So buckle up and get ready. We're going to have, you know, basically 5 to 7 short Bible studies in a 30-minute period. So thanks for joining me today. I hope it's going to bless you. This first question is one that I think a lot of people have had if they've read the Old Testament book of the Judges. And this is from Kay. Thank you, Kay, for writing in. And Kay says, Samson is included in the book of Judges. He loved pretty women and had strength, but did he ever do any judging? So real quick to give a little bit of context, number one, the period of the Judges, this was before Israel had kings. And the term judges, it didn't mean judges like we're familiar with today, where someone stands, you know, at a court, or in Old Testament times, at the gate to judge between matters between people. This term judges really meant a ruler or a deliverer. This is someone who would rescue Israel and fight those who are oppressing Israel. At this time, if you remember, this is after they entered the Promised Land and they didn't completely eradicate the land of all the evil pagan idolatrous people that were there before them. They allowed a lot of them to live, and the Philistines were there, and they all those people groups influenced Israel. And there's this key phrase that keeps popping up in the book of Judges, and it says, every man did what was right in his own eyes. In other words, there was no biblical standard anybody was following. It was a time of lawlessness. It was a time where even the leaders fell short. And Samson is a key one. There were some good leaders, some good judges, but even they messed up at times. I think of Gideon, who started out really strong, but then kind of went a little wacky at the end of his reign there. But Samson is one of those. He was totally given to lust. The whole story of his life is that he got in trouble with pretty women all the time. And that's, of course, you know, the story of Delilah. She convinced him, just nagged at him to tell where his strength came from. And it was his hair. But so he didn't do judging in that sense, but he did, fight the Philistines, especially with his final act when he pushed the pillars down and collapsed the roof on the Philistine leaders. So the judges were merely rulers who delivered Israel from those who were oppressing them. So that is what he was seen to do here. And as I've often mentioned, God gives more grace when more grace is needed. This is a time period when you read the book of Judges, it is so horrific that you just wonder why God didn't just destroy them all and start over. But God had specific promises to the people of Israel, and he had specific purposes. So he allowed those horrific things to take place and still move them into the era of the kings and beyond. But this was a very lawless, very crazy period of Jewish history before they had kings. And the judges were simply people who were deliverers. So instead of judges, think of the word deliverer, and I think that will help clarify things a little bit. Well, this next question is another great one. And I love it because you guys are reading the Old Testament. You know, a lot of people shy away from the Old Testament or won't read it. And so this is great. This person read Job, and it's from an anonymous person. But it simply says, please explain the moral of the book of Job. It seems like an allegory, and in my experience, that is false hope. Clearly, one cannot expect that just because we believe in our Lord Jesus Christ, that our earthly restoration can be expected. In other words, it seems the only rewards are in Satan's temptation. So there's a lot there. Let me just give if anyone is watching and you haven't read the book of Job recently, or you need a little bit more context for that. Job took place in the time of the patriarchs, like around Abraham's time. And we know that because Job was the priest for his family.
By the time you get to the law, the nation had a priest, and they would go to the tabernacle or eventually the temple. So this took place in the time of the patriarchs, but it's not allegory. It's in a section of scripture where the poetry is, because there's some poetic language in it. There's also some amazing scientific facts in the book of Job that were there long before we knew them in modern science, but that's a different topic for a different day. But the book of Job is a true story of a real man whom God allowed Satan to afflict with various trials. All of his children got killed, all of his wealth was taken away, and then finally his health was taken away. And God allowed this to happen. And by the way, there's one spot in the book of Job towards the end where he says, if only my words were written in a book so that people could know my affliction. Well, little did Job know at the time that his words would be put into God's eternal word, which will go on forever. So Job faced some horrible things, but he also has some amazing rewards. So I think there's a couple things we can glean from the book of Job, and hopefully this answers your questions here. Number one, that we're not immune to hardship as believers, but anything that comes in our life is filtered through the sovereign hand of God. Now, that doesn't mean we won't face really tough things, the same things that the world faces. In the New Testament, we read verses like, it rains on the just and the unjust. You know, we're in this fallen world, we're going to experience terrible things, you know, cancer or tragedy or you name it. There's nothing we're immune from. But we know that God sovereignly allows only what he wants in our lives for our good, ultimately, and for his glory, ultimately. But one thing with the book of Job that I overlooked personally until we studied it in one seminary course I took, is that Job had kind of an Old Testament legalism. He was a great guy. He was a godly man. But in his mind, because he was righteous, that meant he shouldn't face any hardship. So he kind of had this Old Testament legalism where he just assumed that nothing bad should happen to you if you're right with God. And actually, if you read through the book of Job, that's the same thing that his advisors or comforters came and told him as well. They accused him of sin. They over and over again, they said, this must have happened to you because of some secret sin in your life. And Job keeps saying, no, there's no sin in my life. But at the end of the book, God does restore Job, meaning he gives him his wealth back, he gives him his health back, and also he has more children. So he kind of has his children back. So in this particular context, God allowed Job to have some semblance of restoration in his earthly life. But that's not a guarantee. That is not something that we say, okay, that means every time a believer faces a hardship in this life, he will get a return on that investment, so to speak, or that will be restored to him in this life. No, we set our mind on things above. We look forward to heaven. The book of Hebrews in chapter 11, the great faith chapter, the great hall of faith, lists many people in the Old Testament who were the heroes of the faith at the time. And the first half I love, the first set of passages talks about, you know, people who shut the mouths of lions and overcame things and did all these amazing things. But then the second half, it talks about believers who were martyred, who were sawed in two, who were destitute, who were hungry, all these harsh things. And if you know anything about the reality of the world, we have brothers and sisters in Christ right now that are being martyred in Africa, for example. There's a huge genocide taking place of Christians right now in Iran. And other countries in the Middle East, Christians are persecuted heavily. North Korea, Christians are killed and imprisoned and all kinds of stuff. They may not see in this life any restoration whatsoever, but I promise you, we have much evidence in Scripture that says those believers will be rewarded at the bema seat of Christ and given eternal rewards that'll far outlast anything that we can have here in this life. So hopefully that brings a little bit of context to that. It is an amazing book. And again, there's a lot of scientific facts in there. And also notice that Satan needed God's permission to afflict Job. I think it was Martin Luther that said, even the devil is God's devil.
So God sovereignly uses everything to bring about his will, and nothing can happen apart from God's sovereign approval or God's sovereign handiwork involved with that. And that should bring us peace and comfort as believers, knowing that God is in control, and that even if we don't fully understand something or we question why we may have had to go through a hardship, God knows the big picture, and he will reward us in the end, and it will make sense to us once we stand before him in eternity. Well, if you're just joining us and you're wondering how to get your question answered on a future episode, you can text that question to 714-815-7097. That number there on the bottom of your screen, and we'll get that answered for you on a future episode. Now, this next question I've actually been thinking about because I've been to a few funerals lately, and this person simply asked, and this is from Alicia. Thank you, Alicia, for writing this in. Alicia says, does it matter if we are cremated or buried to still take part in the rapture? So the technical answer to that is no, it doesn't matter. God knows where all the molecules are. Even in the one of the passages about the rapture, I think it's in the 2 Corinthians 15 or 1 Corinthians 15 chapter, it talks about, actually it might be in Revelation. So we got 1 Corinthians 15 talks about the resurrection, of course, 1 Thessalonians 4, but I think it's in Revelation where it talks about the great white throne judgment. The sea gave up its dead. And there's another passage that talks about even if someone has been eaten by the fish and scattered to the sea, God can raise them from the dead. So we don't have to worry about that. People have a preference. Some people, for various reasons, embalm and bury. Some people cremate. Obviously, cremation is less expensive, but also you're burning the body. Some Christians have a hard time with that because they say, you know, hell has to do with fire, so we shouldn't do that. But the bottom line is, even if someone is buried, take, for example, the burial process in Jesus's day, they would bury them in a tomb for a period of about a year. And during that year, the body would completely rot away, where all that's left is the bones. And then they would come back and put those bones in a bone box. It's called an ossuary. And then they would preserve those bones because the bones would last longer. So really, it doesn't matter which way people die. The only thing that matters for someone getting raptured is whether or not they have Jesus as their Savior or not in the church age. Every believer from the day of Pentecost to the moment of the rapture who has put their faith in Jesus as Savior will be taken in the rapture, regardless of what has happened to their body in the meantime. So hopefully that gives you a little comfort, a little perspective, and lets you know that God's got it all. He's sovereignly in control and knows where all of our molecules are or will be should we die before he returns. Okay, and now this next question, I hope this is from Ken from Calgary, Alberta. Karen, I hope you're watching because this is great. You caused me to go into Scripture and answer this question more deeply. And it's from a previous episode, and actually there's another person that sent in the same question. Previous episode, I was asked if Judas performed miracles. And I believe in that episode I said, you know, there's no specific verse that says Judas performed any miracles because we all know he wasn't a true believer and he obviously turned on the Lord and that kind of thing. But I should have gone a little bit deeper in this question. So Karen rightly asks, and she points to a few sources that saying Judas could have done some miracles because he was part of the 12 that was sent out and that kind of thing. So yeah, great observation, Karen. Great study you did there. So to go back to the original question, there's no verse that says specifically that Judas performed any miracles, but there are, I found four different verses, and this is where I appreciate you because you drove me deeper into Scripture, four different verses where Jesus sent out the disciples or the apostles to go do miracles. And the connotation there is that Judas was with them. So Matthew 10, 1 through 4, Jesus gave all 12 apostles, including Judas, authority to cast out unclean spirits and heal every disease. Luke 9, 1 through 6, Jesus sent out the 12 with power to heal and preach. And Judas obviously was included in the 12 at that time. Mark 6, 7 through 13 mentions that the apostles anointing many sick people with oil and
incurring them. It doesn't specifically say all 12 of the disciples there, but it does mention them as a group. And then Matthew 7:22-23, Jesus warned that anybody who performed miracles in his name will be rejected, which is also interpreted as including Judas in that category. So there are some commentaries that allude to the fact that he may have

even the demonic side, the Antichrist side, are given the ability to, you know, bring the image of the beast to life and do these miraculous things. So all that to say, thank you for kind of causing me to go deeper on that question and answer it a little bit deeper. It is possible that Judas did some of these miracles. Or was he just with them and he kind of faked it as he was with them and just kind of watched what happened but never actually took part? We don't know. I think those are some questions we have to kind of just leave in the Lord's hand and see what happened. But it was clear that nobody knew that he was not a true believer until he betrayed Jesus. So that was a shocker for everybody. So very good question, very astute, and I like the observation that you did there. Well, if you would like to submit a question, I just want to mention this in case you're just joining us, you can text that question to 714-815-7097, and we'll get your question answered for you on a future episode. Now, here's a short question from Cindy. Thank you, Cindy, for writing this in, and she says, do Jews have to be 100% Jewish, or if not, what percentage do they need to be in order to be considered Jewish? To be honest, I don't know of any concrete verse in Scripture that directly speaks to that, but I know several people who are, you know, just one of their, you know, they're a quarter Jewish. You know, maybe their grandfather or grandmother was Jewish, and they consider themselves Jewish. And I know many who have made Aliyah, have gone back to Israel and live there permanently as a Jewish person. And the Jewish agreements in modern Israel allow for that, and they welcome that. So, but I think the main thing we need to remember, and the only passage that comes to mind to kind of reiterate this, is the passages in the book of Revelation that talk about the 144,000 Jewish male witnesses. And it specifically says there's 12,000 from each tribe, and that they will all become Christians, and God will seal them and use them in that time period. So the bottom line really is, God knows, you know, who's really Jewish and who's not. I think we don't have to give that much thought whatsoever. And there's no really barometer or bar in Scripture that tells us, you know, who's considered a Jew and who's not considered a Jew. And also, even in the Old Testament, when the Jewish people were leaving Egypt, for example, you find that some Gentiles went with them. So there's even Gentiles that kind of immigrate and kind of become part of the Jewish culture. But of course, they're not direct line lineage from Abraham. So I don't know the actual answer to that question, but I think God knows who all the Jewish people are. And I think people who have any Jewish blood in them are welcome to go back to Israel and could be just considered Jewish people. I think and telltale to that is how enemies see them. If someone in Israel has any Jewish blood in them, the enemies hate them and want to see them killed. So that right there lets you know there's something special about having any percentage of being Jewish in somebody. So we need to pray for our Jewish brothers and sisters, and we need to pray for the peace of Jerusalem, and we need to encourage Jewish people, let them know we stand with them as believers, and when possible, point them to the Messiah and pray that they would receive him as Savior. But great, great question. Again, you all are some deep thinkers. You come up with some zingers in a good way that drive us into Scripture. And these are real practical questions that we should all wrestle with and try to answer. So this is fantastic. Well, this next question is from TK in Waco, Texas. And I think TK's got two questions here. Yeah, we may not get to both of them. If not, I'll get your second one on the next episode we do. But TK asks here, when I was 13, my mother took me to church to be baptized. We were the only ones there except for the preacher. She had made an appointment for us to be baptized during the week. I told her I didn't think I was ready, but she said that if I didn't get baptized, then she wasn't either. If I refused, I would be the cause of her going to hell. And I laugh. I'll tell you why I laughed here in a minute. Not because it's funny, but because how much misunderstanding there is about baptism. And she says, I'm 82 now. Do I need to go and get baptized again? Well, to answer a couple questions here, being baptized or not being baptized has no bearing on where you spend eternity.

0: humidity. So that you can breathe a sigh of relief there. You don't have to worry about that. Baptism is an outward expression of what God has already done internally. Just like my wedding ring is an outward expression of my covenant commitment to my wife, Tracy. It's an outward expression that shows the decision and the covenant that I have made. So baptism is an outward expression that shows we're aligning with Jesus and we're telling the world that he's our Savior and we have trusted in him. But that all that to say, some people never get baptized. The thief on the cross, for example, and I know that's before baptism was fully instituted and all that, but he didn't have a chance to get down and go get baptized. He was towards the end of his life, and Jesus said, "Today you'll be with me in paradise." I have known a few people who became believers on their deathbed and didn't get a chance to be baptized, but I'm 100% confident they're with the Lord today, just because what the basis of our salvation is our faith in Christ, not any work that we do, including baptism. Baptism is simply the next step of obedience. So hopefully that helps clear that aspect up. Now to your question about, do I need to get baptized again? And you mentioned here that you're 82 years old. And I don't know if you have any health issues or anything keeping you from getting baptized. But I do often recommend people, if they were baptized before they believed, or were kind of like this, you were forced to get baptized before you fully understood what it was. I think it's a healthy thing when we recognize that and we know we've put our faith in Christ to be baptized just out of obedience. But I normally give that recommendation to somebody who's in their, you know, teens or 20s or 30s. 82 is a little bit different. It depends on what health issues you have. But if you can do it and it doesn't jeopardize your health, if you have a church you could do it in that you are under the leadership of that church and they'd be willing to do it, I think that'd be a fantastic witness to other people at that late stage in life to be baptized, to show them it's never too late to take that step of obedience once we have received Christ for ourselves as a matter of salvation. So hopefully that helps. I don't think there's any pressure either way. It's not a legalistic thing where you have to do it or God's going to somehow not like you, or you're somehow a second-rate Christian. No, you are a full adopted daughter into the King's family right now. I would just say, if you feel led, pray about it. Talk to your pastor about it. If you feel led and you're healthy enough to do it, it could be a great witness to other people, and it could be an exciting step of obedience for you at this late stage of life. So I'm praying for you right now that God gives you wisdom to know what to do. Great, great question. Well, we've got just about a minute and a half left, so I'm going to answer a short question here. Let's see if I can find one. These are all pretty long. Okay, here's a short question. How do we know that the Antichrist will defile the temple exactly at the midpoint of the future tribulation period? That's a great question, and I'm glad there's a quick answer I can give you because we don't have a lot of time. But there are concrete ways we can know some of these time frames. And the answer to that is, in Daniel 9:27, we're told that a future Antichrist will confirm a covenant with Israel and many others for 7 years. And then it says, at the midpoint, he will break that covenant. And then when we read in the book of Revelation, we find that he defiles the temple and he goes in and does what Jesus refers to in Matthew 24 as the abomination of desolation. And in the book of Revelation, we're even given this 3.5 year time frame leading up to that in months and in days. So we know it is going to happen at exactly the 3.5 year mark in the future tribulation period. So there's your answer to that question. And that really does take us to the end of today's program. Thank you so much for hanging in there and for listening and for submitting your questions. Until next time, I'm Todd Hampson, and this has been another episode of Today's Bible Questions. God bless.
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2 Corinthians chapter 8 and the first five verses. Let's just do the first five verses, and then I don't think we'll have time for, because I had here up to verse 15, but I don't think we'll be able to go that far. But in 2 Corinthians chapter 8, verse 5, chapter 8, verse 1, it says, "Now, brethren, we wish to make known to you the grace of God, which has been given in the churches of Macedonia. And in a great ordeal of affliction, their abundance of joy and their deep poverty overflowed in the wealth of their liberality. For I testify that according to their ability and beyond their ability, they gave of their own accord, begging us with much entreaty for the favor of participation in the support of the saints. And this, not as we had expected, but they first gave themselves to the Lord and to us by the will of God." Father, we do pray that you just reveal your heart to us. What a delicate thing when the church talks about money, Lord. It's always, there's always the extreme, and there's always the shakedowns. There's always those that use scripture, Lord, to really go overboard in giving. And then there are others that don't say anything about it. And yet, as Pastor Chuck said, he felt like he cheated the people because he didn't say anything about it. Lord, I do pray as we go verse by verse through 1 Corinthians, 2 Corinthians, Lord, we just touch on so many aspects. Lord, as we touch on finances this morning, Lord, I pray that we would have open hearts to receive what you have for us, in Jesus' name, amen. So these five verses, or even beyond that, we've entitled this Great Generosity, because that's what you see. Now, if you have been with us through the studies in 1 and 2 Corinthians, and especially 2 Corinthians, now, these next two chapters, Paul turns to a new subject. And that subject is collecting funds and bringing relief to the saints in Jerusalem. They had fallen on hard times, and so they're really in distress at this point. Not just hard times, but sometimes we forget some of the Beatitudes. In fact, Paul brings up a Beatitude we didn't see in Matthew 5 and 6. He brings it up in Acts chapter 20, verse 35, as he says, "It is more blessed to give than to receive." Well, that is a Beatitude. It's a blessing to give more so than receive. Now, you see, that's what he's saying, the collection for those in Jerusalem. They were victims of social and economic exile. They were ostracized from business interests, from family ties, from friends, because they totally were dedicated to the Lord. You see, their unwavering belief in Jesus Christ, their inflexible commitment to Jesus Christ. Some Christians have that, and that's good. And you find when you have that, it seems like there's all of a sudden a separation from those that are more worldly. Maybe in the office, or maybe from family members, or maybe at school and that kind of thing. You see, the world will tolerate. They'll tolerate nominal Christianity. Those who are willing to waver in their faith, waver in their beliefs, who give in to compromise, to just keep the status quo, to get along. Let's just get along. Don't rock the boat. Peace at any cost. And so they compromise what the Word of God says and what they know is true about the gospel and how Jesus wants them to be. But when you take a firm stand without compromise, it offends broad-minded people. And they react, and they'll resent your, what they will say, narrow-mindedness. Oh, you're so narrow-minded. And they'll call you a lot of names. But I think it's interesting that broad-minded people, they don't resent narrow-minded pilots, especially when they're flying
2,500 miles over the ocean. Oh, they want narrow-minded pilots to look at, you know, where they're going and look at their instrument panel and all that. They don't mind narrow-minded surgeons when operating, maybe a heart operation. You want them to do exactly what they're to do. You don't want them to, you know, go off from that narrow-mindedness. Or maybe a narrow-minded, we don't see it over here too much, but a narrow-minded demolition expert who's actually imploding a building right next to your house. No, you want them to be right on. Put that dynamite in just the right place so it doesn't affect you. But you see, when it comes to Christians that in one sense, Christians who are precise and they're specific and they have a fixed stand on sin, salvation, and heaven and hell. And when you tell someone not everyone goes to heaven, they don't like that. They don't like a Christian who's absolute in their beliefs. And so you see, this was the case in Jerusalem. These believers, they had been excommunicated from the social life. They'd been banned from the trade guilds. Because the trade guilds, you would have to go and take a pinch of incense and say, Caesar is Lord. Much like people have lost their jobs because they didn't get the shot. Vaccination, so-called vaccination. You're banned. Well, this is what was happening in Jerusalem. Because you didn't bow down to Caesar, but you had Jesus Christ as your Lord. You were a religious outcast as well. Because of that strict, unyielding belief in Jesus as Messiah, God's only provision. And when you say that to a secular mind or to a worldling, God's only provision for salvation, reject him and God rejects you for all eternity. Receive him as Lord and he will receive you. He will save you for all eternity. He will give you eternal life. You see, so they were persecuted for their inflexible stand on Jesus Christ. And so they were hurting now. They were in poverty now. And not only that, Paul is collecting for them, but you see, Paul believes that that offering would strengthen the unity between the Gentile and the Jewish churches. Because many of the Jews still held on to the old traditions, and they had a certain attitude toward Gentiles, and they didn't know how they could actually, you know, live together. But in Christ, we're one in Christ. That was one of the mysteries. Jew and Gentiles are one. And so Paul thought, well, this is going to strengthen the relationship, Jew and Gentile churches. You see, Jerusalem, basically, they were the mother church. They were responsible for the initial faith and the growth of the Gentile believers. That's where it all came from. It sprung from Jerusalem. And Paul, in one portion of Scripture, he says that the Gentiles are debtors. They're debtors to the Jews, to the Jewish believers. He says in Romans chapter 15, verse 25 to 27, but now I am going to Jerusalem serving the saints, for Macedonia and Achaia have been pleased to make a contribution for the poor among the saints in Jerusalem. Well, that's the idea of this collection that he's talking about for the Corinthians. Yes, they were pleased to do so, the Macedonians were, and they were indebted to them, for if the Gentiles have shared in their spiritual things, they are indebted to minister to them also in material things. And so out of Jerusalem came the salvation, the spiritual things to the Gentiles. And so Paul is saying, now, is it not obvious that you should now, when they're in need, now offer back material things to them? They helped you spiritually. You're now to help them in a material way. You see, the special collection that he was taking, it was a way to respond to that debt, that spiritual debt that came from Jerusalem. And so Paul, if you're with us, Paul in his first letter to the Corinthian believers, they had committed themselves to this offering,
to receive it and then bring the offering. But they hadn't followed through. You see, you can have a lot of good ideas and you can have a lot of want-tos. But you see, if you don't follow through, it's just a want-to. It's just a good idea. You see, and it happened about a year ago, Paul is going to be telling us. A year ago, but they failed to fulfill the obligation. Why is that? Well, why is it that anyone maybe fails to fulfill an obligation, you know, a spiritual obligation to the Lord? Well, it's because of low degree of spirituality, just a low ebb in their spiritual life. As Warren Wiersbe says, when a church is not spiritual, it is not generous. Good analogy, or good illustration, or good observation, I might say. You see, just looking at church development and share faith and health research funding, here's the report. 5% of churchgoers tithe. 1.5 million people tithe out of the 247 million U.S. citizens identifying as Christians, they say. 77% of tithers give more than 10%. If every Christian tithed 10%, faith organizations would have an extra $139 billion each year. That's amazing. But it's a touchy subject when you talk about finances, because a lot of a person's spiritual life is related to finances, their pocketbook. Jesus talked more about finances than he talked about a lot of things. I heard of a story of a Pentecostal preacher back east, and he got on fire. Oh, he was so on fire, and he thought, you know what? And he used Isaiah 40, verse 31 on the people. He said, and those who wait for the Lord will gain new strength. They will mount up with wings like eagles. They will run and not be weary. They will walk and not faint. And he said, brothers and sisters, it's long enough. We've waited long enough. We want to reach the city. We want to do for the Lord. He had a vision, he said, and we need to be like the lame man at the pool of Bethesda and get up and walk. And the congregation said, let us walk, brother, let us walk. And he said, if we're gonna walk, we need to run as well. We need to be like Elijah after his contest with the prophets of Baal. God said, go to Jezreel, and he ran to Jezreel. We need to run. They said, let us run, brother, let us run. And we need to, like Isaiah said, mount up with wings as eagles and fly. We need to fly, brethren. We need to fly. And they said, let us fly, brother. Let us fly. He had his vision all going. And he said, and if we're going to fly, we're going to need money. Lots of money. They responded, let us walk, brother. Let us walk. You see, whenever you talk about money, you think that those that are talking about it, they want to have a hand in your pocket. Well, unfortunately, there's a lot of that that goes on in the body of Christ. But you see, what is happening here, Paul is dealing with not just the church, but he's dealing with another factor, and those are false teachers. And these false teachers were talking the people out of, you know, giving to the church in Jerusalem. They were accusing Paul of using the money for himself. And when in reality, these were charlatans, and they were siphoning off from the funds. You see, things seemed to settle down when Paul did go to, the church in Corinth, and then he sent Titus, and he wrote a couple letters, and things were calming down at this point. They were calming down, and so now they're ready to fulfill that obligation. And so Paul lifts his appeal. You see, you can appeal in a carnal way and people will respond, but they will regret it. They will get bitter over it. You never want to do that. You have to do what Paul is doing. He's lifting the people to a spiritual level, awakening them of the fact that giving was an act of God's grace.
You see, you're going to see God's grace, or you're going to see the grace of God here in chapter 8 some 7 times. It's really the theme. And then in the next chapter, 3 times. You see, ministry and fellowship have its true motivation. It's rooted in the grace of God. And that's why over and over he's talking about the grace of God. And he's trying to lead these Corinthians, who are really a carnal bunch of people, and yet they were growing. He's trying to bring them into that grace of God. He wanted the Corinthians. He wanted them to experience the grace that was working in the lives of those in Macedonia. Because that is the chief motivation, serving God. Delicate subject? Oh, yeah. Delicate subject? But Paul, he exhorts them by example. He doesn't try to coerce them. He doesn't try to shake them down. But by example of the Macedonians, they're the role model. Now, there are a number of churches there in Macedonia, like Philippi and Thessalonica and Berea. But he explains how God's grace in those churches' life, it overflowed. And it directed these churches in their giving. And so for the Corinthians, that was the example for them to experience the grace of God. Because that's the theme here, God's grace. Well, let's read a couple of the verses again that we already read, but then let's look at them. Because we're going to see how God's grace operates in a church's life or a person's life. He says in 2 Corinthians 8, 1 and 2, "Now, brethren, we wish to make known to you the grace of God which has been given in the churches of Macedonia. In a great ordeal of affliction, their abundance of joy and their deep poverty overflowed in the wealth of their liberality." So Paul, he's educating. He seeks to educate them, but also admonish them. He's admonishing here, moving them to action, because they had already pretty much committed, but moving them to action by the example of the Macedonians. I think it's important for us to lead the way in a lot of the biblical things of Christianity. We lead the way, and sometimes it's more caught than taught. You see it worked out or displayed in a person's life, and you want to follow that example because you see how God has blessed that life. Paul's not harsh in this at all. He's kind. He calls them, notice, brethren. That's a kind word. That's a tender word. And he's not comparing them with the Macedonians, not trying to embarrass them and saying, why can't you be like your sister churches in Macedonia? You know, he doesn't use that. He doesn't use the shame tactics. You see, his theme is the grace of God. It should always be that. Pastor Chuck's got an incredible book on grace. Might want to pick it up and read it maybe once a year or so. Grace changes everything. You see, the motivating factor behind their giving, their generous giving, and it's the same grace that's available to the church there in Corinth. And it's the same grace that's for us as well in application. Here's the first thing. Notice that grace operates in hard times. Notice that verse 2, a great ordeal of affliction. You know, suffering, affliction, it often produces selfishness. It turns us inward. It doesn't turn us outward. You see, it's a special work of God's grace in our life to minister to others when we are hurting, when we're in pain and we're in suffering. And it's almost like we put that on the back burner to reach out to others. You see, grace operates in hard times. Often our own hurt, it blinds us to the hurts of others. Hard times shuts us off and shuts others out. But that's not what's happening here. In God's grace, this is a supernatural work. This is what God is doing. You see, unless God's grace is working, you know, we're going to be shut out and ignore the needs. It's not a natural thing to have joy at this time, and that's what he's saying to them, their abundant joy in times of hurt or sorrow.
You don't have a glad heart when your soul is troubled, do you? Well, unless God's grace is upon you, you know, that's an amazing thing. When His grace is working in a person's life and assuring you of God's nearness, assuring you of His care and His favor of you, you see, that always trumps whatever is going on, whatever situation. And notice what the grace does. Abundant joy. Joy is grace's answer to affliction. Joy is the contrast to affliction. That doesn't make sense, but when the world sees that, it's like, what's wrong with you? Well, I'm not in the world anymore. I'm in Christ, in His grace. Now, it is what my life is all about. Notice the second thing it does. Grace operates in lean times. Notice it talks about deep poverty there in verse 2 again. And deep poverty, it resulted in a flood of generosity. That doesn't make sense either. Overflowed in the wealth of their liberality. Wow. You see, the saints in Macedonia, when it talks about deep poverty, it's literally rock bottom destitution. Rock bottom poverty. And it describes a beggar who has absolutely nothing and there's no hope of getting anything. You see, when the world can't supply or we have no hope in the world, what do we have to do? We depend upon God. And that's what they were doing. That's when God's grace is just overflows. It didn't hinder them because of, you know, their deep poverty. It didn't hinder them from generosity. But that generosity overflowed and it was joyful and it was abundant. But you see, that's not new to Paul. That's how Paul lived his life. That's how Paul did his ministry. So he could spot that in a church or in people when that was true in their life. Remember when we were in chapter 6, verse 10, what Paul said about his own ministry? He said, as sorrowful, yet always rejoicing, as poor, yet making many rich, as having nothing, and yet possessing all things. You see, you got to experience to know it's operating in other people's lives. Otherwise, it's just theory. We don't want to just preach theory. You could pick it up when somebody's just preaching theory. Oh, it's the word of God, but it's almost like they haven't been in that. They haven't experienced that. Well, Paul has, so he knows what he's talking about. You see, God's grace is more noticeable in lean times. More noticeable in lean times. When things are scarce, destitute, like here, the church there in Macedonia, destitute conditions. Great generosity is magnified in those lean times, in those famine, hard times. You have a story of Elijah when he closed up the heavens and God was feeding him with a raven and water brook and stuff, and that dried up. And so he said, go to this widow. This widow, and she was collecting sticks. Just a few sticks, and she was going to go home and make a fire and make a cake because she had a little meal and she had some oil, and she's going to make that cake, and her son were going to die. That's what she said. And Elijah went and said, make me a cake. Make me something to eat. And she said, we're just going to make a little fire and eat a cake, and we're going to die, but I will. So she did. In that lean time, she gave to Elijah. And afterwards, because of that, the overflow, how did it happen? I don't know. But that meal bowl, it didn't stop being filled with meal. Always meal, meal, meal, and the wine or the oil just continued. It's like she had an abundance because of that. It's an amazing thing. It's a supernatural thing. It's God's grace. You see, Christianity is a supernatural, if you want to call it religion. I don't call it religion, I call it relationship, but it's a supernatural relationship. God will do abundantly above all we ask or think. You see, to give when I have plenty, that's not a problem. That's no big thing. But giving when I have little or nothing, that's a work of grace.
That's God's grace working in a person's life. You see, and God measures our giving not by how much we give. It's not the amount, but it's the sacrifice. What does it take? What is the sacrifice to do what God wants you to do? Time, treasure, talent. You know, some people hold back for whatever might reason. But you see, it's always going to be a sacrifice. David, he said, I will not offer God that which costs me nothing. That which costs me nothing. Remember when Jesus was at the treasury and watching those putting in money and those who had a lot put in out of their abundance? Didn't need it. They put it in, weren't hurting. And then this widow put in two mites, two coins. And Jesus said she put in more than all the rest because she put in what she was living on. That was the sacrifice. It wasn't the amount, but it was the sacrifice. And you see, that's what Paul is indicating here in the Church of Macedonia. Remember when Haman tried to destroy the Jews and he made a gallows 90 feet high to hang Mordecai, and it just turned around that he was actually conspiring to destroy the Jews. And it was found out that Ahasuerus's wife was a Jew. He didn't know it before, and then it came out. And so Haman was hanged on the gallows that he made for Mordecai, who was the uncle of the woman. And so after that, they had a celebration. They had a feast called Purim, the Purim celebration. I'd have to look it up to know what the dates on it, but they still have that today. And the idea was you were to give to the poor. And so that was a thing you'd take and you'd give to the poor. But also the poor were to give to those who were poorer than them. You see, it wasn't the amount, but it was the sacrifice. It was all around. So you see God's grace working. It's grace in lean times, times where there's deep poverty. The widow there in Zarephath with Elijah. The widow there that put in her two copper coins. And other places in Purim where the poor gave to even those who were more poor. Lean time.

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1: Now the theme of the book of Revelation is someone is coming again. 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
1: 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Thank you.
0: Well, today on The King is Coming, we're in a series called Uncovering the Mysteries of God. And we've been going through the Bible and really stopping at various places, talking about some of the hard-to-understand questions that come up when we engage the Scriptures. You know, one of the goals here at The King is Coming is to get you into the Bible, and so that the Bible can get into you. God's thoughts, God's heart, His desires can be more in your life. And that's what we're talking about, these mysteries. Well, today we're going to talk about the mystery of the Bible itself. You know, the Bible is a book, but it's also 66 books. How does that even happen? We'll talk more about that here in just a few minutes. Let me begin by asking you a question. Do you ever read the Bible? I mean, do you ever pick up an actual Bible and start reading it and go through it? Maybe you're someone who likes to do Bible study. Maybe you're involved in a study, a weekly study. That's a good thing. But how can we better understand the Bible? I found that a lot of Christians today have trouble really making sense about what the Bible is, what it's about, and how they can understand it, more importantly, and eventually how they can apply it to their lives. But as we think about it, you know, a lot of people, as I've talked through over the years, I was a pastor for over 35 years, and I got a lot of excuses as to why people don't read the Bible. Here's some of them that I've been given. They said, well, the Bible doesn't seem relevant to my life today. Some people say, I used to read the Bible, but I don't do it anymore. Some people say, I feel guilty when I don't read the Bible. Others say, I feel guilty when I do read the Bible. People say, well, I don't have the time. Sometimes I used to have young people say to me, the Bible just seems boring to me. Others have said, well, the Bible is really not written in a specific chronological order. Sometimes it skips around, and that seems a little bit confusing. Some people say, well, there's a lot of repetition in the Bible. You know, the 1st and 2nd Kings and 1st and 2nd Chronicles cover the same thing. You've got the Gospels, who also have a repeat of that as well. And so there's a lot of repetition. Sometimes people say, well, the Bible's sort of intimidating. You know, it's God's Word, and so for that reason, it's kind of hard for me to approach it. People say this to me, especially men. They say, I don't read, period. In other words, nothing is the Bible. I don't read anything. I've had a lot of people tell me that. People have said, well, I have an app on my phone. If I ever want to look something up, I'll just Google something in the Bible. And then people say, I can't really identify with those in the Scripture. These people lived a long time ago. They have weird names. So how am I supposed to relate to them? And then finally, people say, well, the Bible just doesn't make much sense to me. You know, it's like trying to open up your laptop and understand what's on the inside. It's trying to maybe like write code for a website or something like that. People think that there's all these hidden meanings, that there's mystifying verses and antiquated practices in the Old Testament and the New Testament we can't identify with. And so all of those things make the Bible, for some, a really difficult book to understand. Now, those are some actual excuses that people have given me, but I want to give you several reasons why I believe are the reasons why people don't engage the Bible more. Because watch this now, when the Bible is not engaged, the Bible is a mystery. And so we want to take the mystery out of the Bible and understand it more accurately. Here's one reason why I think people avoid Scripture. Number one, we're too busy. We're too busy. We've got so many things in our lives, and I was talking to my wife the other day about how we have such little margins in our lives today. In other words, we fill up our lives with everything from trivial things to important things. We waste a lot of time today. It's said that the average person spends 4 to 6 hours a day just on their phone. And I would venture to say a lot of that time is just entertainment. It's a lot of wasted time there. And so people allow other people to dictate their schedules. They don't get in control of their own life. So they don't carve out time to really read the Bible. And because of that, they're too busy. And I tell people, if you're too busy to read the Bible, maybe you're just too busy, period. And so maybe just maybe taking a relook at our schedules, maybe kind of a, you know, like our budget sometimes, we go, do I really need to have that monthly expense? Cut it out of the budget, gives you more money. Well, when you cut out, you know, superfluous things or trivial things out of our daily lives, we end up with more time, as it were, more money to be able to spend in the Bible. I think a second reason why people avoid the Bible is that I think we all suffer just a little bit from kind of a spiritual ADD, attention deficit disorder. In other words, I think sometimes that we have trouble concentrating on important things because we're so busy in our lives being entertained, and we're such a part of a soundbite culture that it's hard for people to really have attention for anything more than 15 or 30 seconds. In fact, that's why many of the videos that you watch online, Instagram, TikTok, Facebook, all these little posts that you have, sometimes they're just very, very short because people are moving to the next thing. And so I think sometimes that creates in us the lack of an ability to really pay attention to anything. What's ironic about that is that we'll go to a concert and sit there for 3 hours, or we'll watch a 2.5 hour movie and never blink. But when it comes to the Bible, sometimes we have problems because we really don't understand what it's saying, because we think that it has to be talking to our feelings and entertaining us all the time. I think when we look at that, we need to remember that it's important to be able to learn the skills of thinking, of pondering, of meditating, of even thinking critically sometimes about our lives, and to be able to process truth. We're emitting and we're emoting and we're receiving information and data, but are we really processing thought and truth as it's in God's Word into our daily lives? I think God wants us to be a little more attention, not deficit, but attention devoted to His Word. A third reason why people really don't read the Bible is because, by and large, the human race is a pretty shallow race. In other words, we don't really think deep about most anything in life. Well, the Bible is a deep book, and there are many deep truths that we have in the Word of God. And so sometimes that when we spend time in the Word and we start going off into the deep end of the pool, as it were, we find ourselves kind of getting lost. We start to drown a little bit because we can't think on that level. And that thought process is a result of having not trained ourselves and practiced those thinking critical skills to be able to process truth as God says in His Word. We're not training our minds to think deep, and we need to think deep in a culture and in a world that's very, very shallow and superficial. A fourth reason is because that we don't read the Bible is because sometimes we think that the church's job or Christianity's job is simply to entertain us as opposed to equipping us. We think that it always has to be engaging and entertaining. And my friends, that's exactly what we see happening on stages all across the nation on Sunday morning, kind of a sideshow. It's all about entertainment, keeping your attention. Got to keep their attention. Now, certainly there is an entertainment element to being creative. I think that's important, very important. I think it's important to be engaging, to be interesting. But, you know, let's be honest. There's some portions of the Bible that on a surface reading are not really that interesting. And we have to find out, how does this fit into the overall story, overall plan of God? Or you're reading along, you're reading a story in Luke's gospel that Matthew already talked about. Why should I read Luke? I've already read Matthew. Well, there's some sound reasons why you should. But the point is that we think the Bible is supposed to always entertain us and keep our attention. And so that's the way we present the gospel. We present the truth of God many times with more entertainment in mind. And so we get a little bit nervous when people start going deeper. And I just wrote here that lack of knowledge, when we don't have that biblical knowledge, it cripples our power, it cripples our weakness. It makes us more weak. It makes our witness weaker. And so what happens is we end up misunderstanding the Bible because we don't spend a lot of time into it. Or we misinterpret or misapply the Scripture to our lives. And that's only a result of not being trained in how to understand the Bible for yourself. And so when you get out there in the world, what happens? You end up feeling a little bit insecure about your faith, insecure about defending the Bible because you don't know it yourself. Well, that's what we're doing here at The King is Coming, is trying to equip you to not just know more, but to know God more and how to equip you in understanding that and sharing it with other people. And then one final reason why I believe that a lot of Christians don't engage the Scriptures more is because our minds have been influenced by worldly thinking. And when I say worldly thinking, I mean things like pluralism that are out there. I mean things like the worldly philosophy that says you can't really be confident about anything spiritual, anything biblical, anything related to God, and that we lack that sense of knowledge. They tell us we can't really know anything. And when they're saying things like that, you know what ends up happening? We end up believing it. And as we adopt worldly values and worldly philosophies, we drag them into the body of Christ, we drag them into the Bible, we begin to reinterpret the Bible in light of culture instead of reinterpreting culture in light of the Bible. And so the world will tell us you really can't know truth. If you can't know truth, you can't know what you believe. Therefore, you can't tell me what I should believe. And so this worldly thinking influences our mind. Now, there's one big problem with that way of thinking. And the problem is, it's just simply not true, is that you and I can know what the truth is. We can know what God says. We can know God Himself. It's not arrogant to say you know the truth. It's not arrogant to say you know God, particularly when it's true, right? And so we want to make sure that we stay true to the Scriptures. Now, John 8:32, Jesus said this. He said, "Then you will know the truth, and the truth will set you free." So we know the truth when we know Jesus, and we know Jesus when we know the truth. You see, some people will say, "Jeff, I don't do theology. I just love Jesus." And my classic response to that is, okay, fine, but which Jesus are you talking about here? Because the Jesus of the Bible is the Jesus that you need to know and love. And you can't just know an idea about Jesus or you conjure up some image of Jesus in your mind. You've got to know the Jesus of Scripture. And once you find out who Jesus is, what Jesus has done, and what He says to you in His Word, guess what? You've just done theology. And so you can't really love Jesus if you don't know Jesus. You can't know Jesus if you don't know what the Word of God says. So we want to make sure that we approach the Scripture with a sense of knowing that God doesn't want to hide His Word from us. He wants us to know what is written in the Word. So what are some obstacles, though, that keep us from doing that? I mean, let's be honest. The Bible, you don't just open it up and everything makes sense to you. I like to say that sometimes when you read through the Scripture, there's what I call low-hanging fruit that's in the Scripture. These are truths and Scriptures that really anybody can get. I mean, the Lord is my shepherd. I can do all things through Christ who strengthens me. Come to me, all you who are weary and heavy laden. Any child can pick that off the tree. But there's other fruit that requires digging in the ground. There's other fruit that requires climbing the tree. And that's when we get into what's called Bible study. So we'll talk more about the mystery of the Bible next on The King is Coming. Hey friends, it's Dr. Jeff Kinley with The King is Coming. We are living in perilous times. In fact, we're living in the last days as described in Scripture. And because of that, there is a sense of urgency on our lives and on our ministries to do what we can do during the time that God has given to us. We here at The King is Coming Ministry are proud of the long heritage and legacy we have, going all the way back to 1963. We have men like Dr. Dave Brees, Dr. Estep, Dr. Ed Heinsohn, and others that have carried the torch of this ministry. But quite honestly, we need you to help us carry it into the next generation. In order to do that, we need your support, your financial support. And this enables us to continue to be on the air all across the country so that believers and others can be equipped and challenged to be able to reach the world for Jesus Christ. You see, we're in this thing together. We are part of the body of Christ. And we need you to be a part of our team. Would you go to thekingiscoming.com right now and prayerfully consider what God would lay on your heart to commit each month to this ministry? thank you so much for listening and watching, and I'll see you soon on The King is Coming. We've been talking about the Bible, how sometimes the Bible can be a mystery to a lot of Christians. Let's just go ahead and be honest. Let's address the elephant in the room. The Bible can be a difficult book to understand, though it's not unsurmountable in overcoming those obstacles. But there, even so, there are some obstacles, some hurdles between us and the Bible, and us fully understanding it. Here are a couple of them. Number one, the Bible is written anywhere from 2,000 to 3,000, 3,500 years ago. That puts it in the class and the genre of ancient literature. Automatically, we know that we're not going to understand everything that was written thousands of years ago. So there's a gap, if you will. We have to cross this gap, build a bridge in time. Secondly, the Bible was written in other languages. The scripture in the Old Testament was written primarily in Hebrew. Now, I took a lot of Hebrew, studied a lot of Hebrew for years back in seminary, Dallas Theological Seminary, and let me tell you, Hebrew can be a very, very difficult to understand. So guess what? Fortunately, Hebrew has been translated into our English language, so you don't have to study Hebrew. But the Bible is written in ancient Hebrew language. Sometimes it's awkward to translate it into English. It's also written in Aramaic in the Old Testament and in parts of Daniel. And then also in the New Testament, it was written in Koine Greek. And again, it's another whole language. There are many words in the Greek language that we don't have English equivalents for. And so we have to struggle to put together phrases and compound words to help to picture what we see in the original Greek language. So there's translation that has to take place. That's why you want to have great scholars that are committed to the scripture to be able to and to know both languages, both English and Hebrew and Greek and Aramaic, to get that accurate translation over. And once again, by the way, that's why we have different translations of the Bible. You have translations like the New American Standard Version or the English Standard Version that did their best job to translate the Greek and Hebrew from one word in the Greek and Hebrew to one word in the English, and to try to make sense of it and to give the sense of the sentence, the paraphrase, the paragraph rather, or the verse. There are other translations like the Phillips translation or like the New International Translation that are more, they move a little bit more towards using phrases to describe individual words. So they're a little bit more fluid. They may flow just a little bit better, but they don't have the exact one-to-one relationship that the other translations have. And then you have things called paraphrases, like the Living Bible, that are just another telling, a storytelling almost, if you will, of the scripture. Well, I think it's important that you study in a Bible that is as close as possible to the original languages. And so these ancient languages present a barrier. Another barrier that we have is that these people back then, let's face it, they lived in a different culture. They were a different people, a different race. They had different customs, different philosophies, different worldviews. And sometimes we lose the meaning of Scripture because we're not willing to travel back in time, if you will, and to find out what were the cultural practices, what were the standards of the day, what did people think, how did they think back then, what was their relationship like in the workplace, in society, how were women viewed back then, how were men viewed, how did people work in culture in terms of making money, how did the cultural and religious practices of the world tie into what God said to His people there. There's so many ancient practices and customs of the ancient Near Eastern culture that if we'll go back a little bit, do a little bit of study, it'll make the Bible come alive and really help us to understand what's going on. One of those examples is in John chapter 14, when Jesus says, "You believe in God, believe also in me. In my Father's house are many dwelling places. If it were not so, I would have told you. And if I go to prepare a place for you, I will return and take you to where I am, that where I am, there you may be also." Jesus is using the cultural custom of the ancient Jewish betrothal right before the wedding. It's their engagement period, basically. And if you know about the engagement period and what Christ is talking about there, you understand a lot more about your relationship with Christ, the bride of Christ, and even the rapture of the church. So there are customs that we need to overcome. Also, there's the idea that the Bible is a closed book. It's a closed canon, we say. And the idea that we're not given any updates. You know, you may update your phone with new software or your computer or whatever. The Bible's not being updated. Because the reason for that is because Hebrews 4:12 says the Word of God is living and active. In other words, it's always true. It's always relevant. It's always up to date. It's more up to date than today's Instagram feed. And so we have to know that the Scripture speaks to us where we are and that it doesn't need to be added to or taken away from. In fact, in the last book of the Bible, in Revelation, God says that anyone who takes away

years pretty much ruled over the whole kingdom of Christianity. And the priests were the only ones primarily who really were able to have access to the Bible. Most people, about 60% of people in medieval times couldn't read themselves, so it wouldn't have done them any good. That's why they made stained glass windows, by the way, to depict the different scenes in the Bible and in the life of Christ so that people could visually connect with the truth. But the priests owned the Bibles. And there were many Bibles that were literally chained to the pulpit. So you couldn't take the Bible home with you. It wouldn't help you if you did because you couldn't read. But the Bible stayed at the church. Well, the Reformers and those who took part in translating the Bible from the original languages into German and eventually into English, King James English, those were people that helped us understand what the Bible means. We had access to the Bible for the first time. So that's obviously no excuse because today we have not only translations in hundreds of languages, but the only language that you probably need is English, right? And but we have tons of English translations, tons of study Bibles. There's a Bible for everybody, so there's really no reason why we shouldn't do that. So how do we make sense of the Bible? Well, at another time, we're going to go through a How to Study the Bible series here on The King is Coming. But let me just give you kind of a flyover right now of what the Bible's all about. The Scripture is broken into basically two testaments, the Old Testament and the New Testament. The Old Testament is 39 books, but even those 39 books are broken down into different categories. We have, for example, what's called the Pentateuch or the Law. That's the first five books of Moses. We have the historical books. There are 12 of those. That's Deuteronomy all the way through Nehemiah, Ezra, Esther, those type of things. We have the poetical books, Job, Psalms, Proverbs, Ecclesiastes, Song of Solomon. And then we have what's called the prophetical books. And in the prophetical books, these are the books that were written by the prophets. And under those categories, we have the major prophets and the minor prophets. Now, the minor prophets were not prophets who were under the age of 18. They were just minor in the sense that they weren't as well known or as powerful as the other prophets. But the theme of the whole Old Testament is simply this: someone is coming. That's the theme of the Old Testament. Then we jump to the New Testament. The New Testament's 27 books. The theme of the New Testament is someone has come. And then we get to the New Testament. It's broken down into basically four categories. You have historical books, which is the Gospels and Acts. You have Paul's epistles. That's 13 books that Paul wrote. You have the general epistles, epistles like Hebrews, James, Peter, John, Jude, that kind of thing. And then you have one book of prophecy, the book of Revelation. Now, the theme of the book of Revelation is someone is coming again. So the whole Bible can be summed up very simplistically in three phrases: someone is coming, someone has come, and someone is coming again. And so, again, there are many things in the Bible we can just grab real easily, but in order for us to really understand it, we're going to have to do three things. We're going to have to read the Bible, which may be the first step for many of you today, just to start reading the Bible. Get a through-the-year Bible reading plan and just get into it. I've got some members of my family that have started that for this year here, and they're on track, so stay with it. You got to read the Bible. Secondly, you need to hear the Bible. What I mean by there is you need to be under the teaching of trusted voices. Maybe that's your pastor. I hope it's your pastor. It's programs like this, maybe some other people that you're hearing. Maybe you're watching on different series. Maybe you're even reading books and that kind of thing. So you need to read the Bible, hear the Bible, and then finally, you need to study the Bible. A disciple of Jesus Christ, ultimately, is someone who is a student of the Bible. I mean, think about this. Why would you join a team and only thing you ever did was wear the jersey? You need to get into the game. And getting in the game, spiritually speaking, means getting into the Word of God, means studying the Word of God. And that's why I recommend a strong study Bible, something like the Ryrie Study Bible, or maybe the MacArthur Study Bible, but some study Bible that gives you some extra notes, some references you can look up on your own. And that what that'll do is that'll help you know that you can understand the Scripture because they'll be making comments about different passages of Scripture. Finally, Jesus Christ in Matthew chapter 7, speaking to his disciples, this is what he said. Because Jesus wanted us to have a life that was built on confidence and built on the solid truth of what he said. He said this. He said, "Everyone who hears these words of mine and acts upon them will be compared to a wise man who built his house on the rock." And he says, "The rain descended, the floods came, and the winds blew
and they burst against that house, and yet it did

0: not fall, for it had not been founded upon the rock. He goes on to say that if you don't build on the rock but on the sand, when the rains come, the floods rise, and the winds, your house is going to be done away with. Listen, we need the Word of God to be our bedrock, our anchor, so that we can be a part of a generation of believers that are strong and confident in what they're doing with the Lord. And that's why we offer the resources that we do here on The King is Coming, to equip you, educate you, to encourage you, and most of all, to help you know the Lord. We'll close with this. Charles Spurgeon said this one time. He said, "A Bible that is falling apart usually belongs to someone who isn't." And so the more you get into your Bible, the less your own life, I believe, will fall apart. We'll talk to you next time when The King is Coming with some more mysteries of God. God bless. We've been studying Uncovering the Mysteries of God here at The King is Coming, and I've written a book by the same title. I'd love for you to have a copy. 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
3: Science classrooms in public schools across America are teaching our children a story, not a theory, but a story that directly contradicts one of the most fundamental laws in all of science. That law is called biogenesis. Life only comes from life. It's been proven over and over again. Louis Pasteur proved it, and every science experiment since has confirmed it. Life does not arise from non-life. Yet, here's what our students are being told in public education. Billions of years ago, just the right chemicals happened to be in just the right place, and then just the right amount of energy hit them at just the right moment, and somehow, against every law we actually observe, the first living cell popped into existence all by itself. No creator, no intelligence, just blind chemistry. And if you disagree, if you dare suggest that maybe the origin of life actually points to God, well, then you get laughed out of the classroom. That's not science, they say. That's a cop-out. They say real scientists roll up their sleeves and figure out how the universe actually works. We don't use God of the gaps in real science. Really? Well, then why does that rule suddenly change when we get to the very first cell? Guys, today we're going to be rolling up our sleeves and doing exactly what real science demands. Let's see where the evidence actually leads. My guest is one of the sharpest minds in science today. He's the perfect guest to discuss this subject because his degree is from the University of Chicago in the philosophy of biology and evolution theory. He is a senior fellow at the Discovery Institute. And in our last conversation, which, by the way, was absolutely brilliant, we got to look at one of the tiniest creatures on Earth and show how a single tiny creature unravels the entire evolution paradigm. He is a joy to be around. I'd love for you to meet him one day. Ladies and gentlemen, please help me welcome Dr. Paul Nelson. Dr. Nelson, welcome to the Creation Today Show, sir.
1: Thank you for having me.
3: Man, I can't wait to hear you. You're going to be in Pensacola, from what I understand. You're going to be the guest lecturer at this year's Creation Research Society Henry Morris Memorial Lecture right here in Pensacola, which I'm pointing over here because one block away is where you're going to be speaking on, I believe, August 1st. Is that right?
1: Yes, and I'm really looking forward to it. I hope to present some new material and get people excited about the possibility of developing a robust alternative to evolutionary theory.
3: Now we're talking. It's what a time to be alive. I mean, are you excited about where science is going right now?
1: I never know what to expect when I open a biology journal these days, because the pace of discovery is accelerating. Biology, I think, is the most exciting and fruitful science that we have in 2026. So when I talk to students, I tell them, if you want a career in a science where you can really make breakthroughs, go into biology.
3: Wow. I'm going to be doing a show at the campus church right here next to me on the 29th, the Wednesday night before, and it's all about how it's a great time to be a creation scientist, because when you look at the sciences and what's coming out, it keeps pointing back to one thing. In the beginning, God created the heavens and the earth. It keeps showing us that over and over and over. Well, I want to talk about the very first cell, the origin of the first cell, and you've studied this for a few moments, haven't you?
1: Yes. Actually, all the way back to my undergraduate days, something you mentioned in the introduction, the principle or the law of biogenesis, seemed to me to be very powerful and really understudied. It wasn't getting the attention it deserved. And as I thought about it since then, we're talking about 40 plus years now, it occurs to me that this is the foundation, or one of the foundations, for a really powerful theory of design. So to help audiences follow this, I call it the Humpty Dumpty experiment. And yeah, everyone knows that nursery rhyme, right? Well, there's a deep principle there that extends all through biology and actually connects biology in a profound way to chemistry and ultimately to physics. So in the next half hour or so, I want to lay that out in a way that I hope to excite the listener or the viewer.
3: Let's jump in then. You got my attention already, so let's go.
1: All right, so the Humpty Dumpty experiment and what it means. Now, analogies are powerful. They're helpful in getting us to grasp the nature of a problem. So here's an analogy. Suppose I want to build, I'm a real estate guy, I'm a developer, I want to build a new apartment complex for all the Gen Z techies who need a place to live on the site of an old office building in my neighborhood. Now, this actually is my neighborhood. This is a mile away, and it's an old office building. It used to be Scott Forsman, the publisher. They moved out. Nice piece of property. It bounced around for a while. Nobody wanted to move in. So a real estate developer bought the property to build his housing. He's got to get rid of the building that's there. So you can see this is actually going on right now, 1 mile from where I live. So this is the goal, right? Get the old building out of the way, get a nice, flat, vacant lot. But is it really the goal in terms of what I really want, which is housing that I can rent out to the young techies, right? So a couple of months go by, and I show up, and there's the construction crew, part of it, and they're having their morning coffee. And I say, hey, where are my new apartments? Where's the framework? Where's the construction? And they say, oh, yeah, well, we got rid of that old building. And this guy says, now you have this nice empty lot. And they go on sipping their coffee. And I say, look, an empty lot is not a new building. Okay, the destruction of X does not equal the construction of Y. The destruction of X may be necessary, get that old building out of the way, but it's not a new building. You have more steps. You have more things to do. So for my listeners and viewers who are interested in creation or intelligent design, that position cannot stay as Boo Darwin or Boo Darwin and his kids, right? You've got to take the next step. You need to build your own theory on an independent basis and really just let Darwin go, right? In a sense, you say, I'm quoting scripture here, let the dead bury the dead. Move on and develop your new theory. And develop it in a way that it has its own independent foundation. So let's move from the hypothetical construction workers to the very real physicist Albert Einstein. So Einstein had a very close friend. This friend is the only person named in the famous 1905 special relativity paper, the only person thanked by name at the end of that paper in the acknowledgments. And in a letter to Michel Besseau, that's the friend there, you can see his picture there on the left. In a letter in 1918, Einstein and Besseau were arguing in correspondence about what was the best foundation for physics. And Einstein said to Besseau, you need facts that hold universally across all domains of physical experience. You want that as your foundation. You don't want to build new theory on speculation. So Einstein, in that letter, he lists some of these facts. Thermodynamics, for instance, the physical science of thermodynamics rests on the impossibility of perpetual motion. Mechanics. Basic mechanics rests on the law of inertia. Kinetic gas theory on the equivalence of heat and mechanical energy. Special relativity on the constancy of light velocity. What's going on here? Einstein is saying to Bessel, I've got this fact that holds universally, and because of that, you know, I've got no exceptions to it. I can build a science on that. And the best theories in physics all have this character. They begin with some observation for which we have no exceptions. You cannot build a perpetual motion machine. What follows from that? Thermodynamics. But the history of science also shows that new theory often begins with anomalies or problems that refuse to be solved on the basis of the existing framework. These are the problems we can say that just won't go away. So maybe for creation or design, the best thing is to have both universally valid observation with no exceptions, and this observation or the pattern that it represents cannot be explained by the existing theory. It's resisting that theory. It refuses to dissolve in terms of the existing theory or the old theory. So in biology, we have a parallel to the impossibility of perpetual motion in physics. And as Eric indicated at the start, it's the law of biogenesis. Peter Medawar, a Nobel laureate in medicine or physiology, in 1983, he called this arguably the most fundamental principle in biology. Omne vivum ex vivo, is the Latin phrase, all organisms come from other organisms. And it has the features we're looking for. It's universally valid, and it's resisted explanation in terms of the bottom-up physics-first framework of reductionist naturalism. Now, I say it seems to have because it also raises philosophical issues. And in April 1989, Richard Lewontin, who was a geneticist at Harvard, very interesting guy, I got to know a little bit, he noted this, these philosophical dimensions, with his characteristic candor and insight. So in an article in that year, he said, nothing could be more anti-materialist than the biogenetic law, the uniqueness of life. It embodies a contradiction that plagues biology. Mechanistic materialist biology, that's neo-Darwinism, right, assumes that living beings are simply another form of matter. And we can tear them apart, get down to their physics, and that tells us everything there is to know, as he says, will reveal all there is to know about life. But we've never been able to do that. He concludes, the biogenetic law seems as unbreakable as ever. Now, 5 years later, we exchanged letters, and Lewontin said, this is really a materialist view, his own position, that is, on the origin of life. Notice he didn't say the scientific position. He was too honest for that. He separated his own philosophical materialism. He was actually an atheist and a Marxist, but he was very honest. So he separates his own view of materialism from science. And here's how he put it to me in the letter. The materialist position is living matter arose from non-living only once in the very distant past. From physics. Physics was first. As he says, for quantum mechanical reasons, those organisms had to be simple. They could not have looked like a metazoan, which is an animal, or a vascular plant. But why even mention materialism here? How does this philosophy enter this question of the origin of the first cell? The biogenetic law has a lifespan. If you take the standard materialist view of Earth history and run Earth history back, let's say 4.2 billion years, you come to a point when the biogenetic law cannot hold because organisms are not eternal. They have to have a starting point. So there's some point in history where the biogenetic law begins to hold. You have to assume materialism or naturalism from Lewontin's perspective to establish the biogenetic law. Why does this matter? It matters because materialism is a philosophical choice. It is not forced on you by the evidence itself. We can see this, for instance, when we look at the career of Louis Pasteur, who probably more than any other scientist established the biogenetic law with a series of very beautiful experiments in the late 19th century. Louis Pasteur was not a materialist. He was a theist. And for that reason, he was able to establish the biogenetic law, and materialism then would have to be a choice that someone makes, because the evidence itself could support a very different position, which is in fact what Pasteur believed. And you can actually see this in the work that is this philosophical choice, in the work of another biologist that I actually had the privilege of meeting in 2000 at Baylor University, Christian De Duve, another Nobel laureate. So in this book, Singularities, that he published in 2005, this is the opening illustration of the book. He is giving multiple scenarios for what he calls the singularity of the origin of life, that first cell. Now you have determinism, different kinds of bottlenecks, a frozen accident, luck, and look at number 7, design. He's got design in there as one of the possible candidates for the origin of the first cell. He rejects design, however, but notice why. It's not for an evidential reason. It's for a philosophical reason. He said intelligent design can come into account only after all natural explanations have been ruled out, and obviously they never can be. This is what's called the rule of methodological naturalism. And my dear audience, if you take nothing else away from this presentation, recognize that naturalism or methodological naturalism and science are not the same thing. The history of science itself shows us that. So Christian De Duve, again, a very gifted biologist, an honest guy, says, I'm going to make the choice to continue to look for a materialist explanation. No matter how many fail, I've always got another one to look at. I will not allow design into my worldview.
3: Let me ask you something about that, Dr. Nelson, real quick, and I want you to keep going here. But so this is interesting to me because I've always looked at it as the science is the bottom-up approach. I'm looking at the evidence, trying to come to the conclusions. A presuppositionalist view would say, hang on, let me do the top-down approach. God told us what he did. Let me look at the evidence in light of what God has revealed to mankind through his word. You're saying his perspective is, I'm picking my worldview, and then I'm, even if the evidence doesn't fit, I'm sticking with my worldview.
1: Exactly. Wow. You know, the fact is, Christian De Duve could not get through his day, just in daily life as a reasoning being, saying, I've got to rule out every possible natural cause before I can infer that someone broke into my car, or before I can infer that a text that I just got on my smartphone came from a mind like my own. No one actually reasons that way. We never rule out every natural possibility. So, and in the case of the origin of life, he's making an exception. He's saying right there in the book, I will not accept design until I've ruled out all the possible natural causes, and I can never do that, then I don't have to worry about design. So this is clearly a philosophical choice. It is not driven by the evidence. It's a decision made by the investigator. So let me keep moving so we can stay on schedule. The biogenetic law has a conceptual twin brother, the minimal cell. And there are few puzzles in biology as interesting as this question. And really, it is a twin. It really is the twin of the biogenetic law. So here's our minimal cell. And Lewontin, as he said in that letter to me, and by definition, really, all materialist reductionists argue that this is the way you come at it, bottom up. You start with physics, and you say, what can physics and chemistry do for me, along with chance processes, to give me that first cell? So this is the standard bottom-up approach. It's what you would learn in a university course on the origin of life. You start with physics and chemistry, Somehow those give you the first cell. But remember, that's not forced on you by the evidence, because you can come at the question this direction, top down. And you say that the origin of the first cell is not really a physical question, it's a biological question, and we understand it starting with biology working top down.
4: Okay.
1: So skeptics of the RNA world hypothesis, which is right now the prevailing hypothesis for the origin of the first cell in standard evolutionary theory. And these skeptics are not necessarily design thinkers or creation thinkers, right? I'll give you an example in just a moment. They say, actually, we understand the cell biologically, and with biology, you begin with living things and you analytically move down. So here's Humpty. Very jaunty sculpture of Humpty. Here's the principle. You have seen this happen, right? My wife loves scrambled eggs. She often comes home from her clinic and makes scrambled eggs for herself at lunch. You've seen this happen. We know it happens. It's possible. You have never seen this happen. No one has. Okay? Again, if you don't remember anything else from this presentation, remember, you can break eggs and scramble them. You can't go the other direction. It's impossible. No one has ever seen it. And that claim, no one has ever seen, that indicates something from nature. Nature is talking to you. She's giving you a signal. So this leads to what we can call the Humpty Dumpty experiment. Now, what you need to realize is every day in thousands and thousands of locations around the world, the Humpty Dumpty experiment is being performed. In a hospital, when you put surgical instruments into an autoclave and crank it to sterilize, right? You turn it to the sterilized setting on that big, basically an oven. You have no fear that when you take that tray of surgical instruments out, that there are going to be living bacteria on those scalpels or those pincers, right? When you go to get an injection, right, the flu shot, and the attendant swabs your arm with alcohol, that little patch is free of cells. So the Humpty Dumpty experiment is actually performed countless times every day. So keep that in mind, because the question is, what does the Humpty Dumpty experiment mean? All right, so we start top down, and we say, what does nature show us? Now, what's interesting is the Humpty Dumpty experiment has been described by many origin of life investigators. I've got four of them here: David Deamer, Mike Russell, William Martin, Stuart Kaufman. It's there in the existing literature. It's already there in the evolutionary literature. So Kaufman, I'll use him as my example, he has never liked the RNA world hypothesis. Even though it's the dominant view, he's a skeptic, right? So over 30 years ago, as he's thinking about this hypothesis, he said, we've got a problem here with this RNA world. The RNA world, briefly, was thought to have solved the problem of the origin of life, because RNA, unlike DNA, can fold up, single-stranded RNA can fold up into interesting shapes that have catalytic or even enzymatic activity. So it can be an actor. But it's also a nucleic acid like DNA, and it can store information. So it was thought to have solved the chicken and egg problem of information storage and molecular actor. But Kaufman doesn't buy it. He says there are problems with this view that life started as nude replicating RNA molecules, which is another way of saying the RNA world story. The one most insurmountable is the one most rarely talked about. All living things seem to have a minimal complexity below which it is impossible to go. I remember reading this. I was still a graduate student at the time, and I got chills. And it's not an exaggeration. This was one of those impossibility, we never see it claims that could ground a science. So here's our top-down analysis, and guess what? Now you're dead. There's a lower threshold of complexity for a cell below which it is impossible to go. Impossible why? It's biologically impossible, top down. So he says, Kaufman goes on, all free living cells have at least the molecular diversity of Pleuromona. Your antennae should quiver a bit here. So here's Pleuromona. It is a very simple, that's a generic term, by the way, for a kind of bacteria. Very simple, stripped down bacterial cell. In humans, it is an obligate parasite of the epithelial of our airway and also our genital tract. So people, you can have a mycoplasma infection, but it is so stripped down, it doesn't even have a cell wall. It's just a membrane around a bunch of enzymes, okay? He says, why is there this minimal complexity? Well, we can answer that question, and it leads us to design, ultimately, even though Kaufman himself is not a design theorist. So here is a visual parts list for mycoplasma. These are the proteins represented here in kind of 3D form that you find in this very stripped-down bacterium. And you can see they've got different shapes and sizes, but all of these are demonstrably necessary for that cell. Now, if you look at this, that's a lot of parts.
3: Yeah.
1: Right? If you want mycoplasma alive in culture, you need all of these proteins. There's actually a color code here. The ones that are in blue, their structures are well-determined or fairly well-determined. The ones on the sort of pink or red end of the scale, their structures are not as well understood. But you can see you've got the membrane ingredients there on the right, the cytoplasmic ingredients, extracellular. You've got the components visually represented here for what it takes to be that bacterial cell. Now, one of the things you can do once you have the complete genome of a species is perturb it by what's called transposon mutagenesis. So a transposon is a piece of DNA that integrates itself randomly into other DNA. So here we have three bacterial chromosomes, circular chromosomes. We introduce the transposon and it integrates. And the very fact that we see integration sites where the genes that are there where the integration happens are randomly disrupted, we didn't hit any essential hardware because the fact is the bacteria are alive and growing in our plates. If you do this enough, you can work your way around that chromosome and figure out, let's superimpose these, where the essential hardware is, because the integration sites, the fact that you can see them in a live cell tells you I didn't hit essential hardware. Those genes where there are no integration sites are essential for cell viability. And you can see this as a parallel, actually, to the Second World War. The Army Air Corps wanted to put armor on planes that came back from bombing missions. And they asked engineers, where should we put the armor? And the engineer said to them, you should put the armor where you don't see any bullet holes. Why? Because the planes that got hit in those locations didn't come back. So it's the same analytical principle. The fact that you see an integration site in an otherwise living cell, it made it. It survived.
3: It's a great time, guys, to be a creation scientist. It is a really, really good time. All right, I got to let you guys go. Going to continue with my partners. I look forward to seeing you next week. Between now and then, please go share the gospel with somebody who needs to hear it. God bless.
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6: Jesus says, when I open the door, there's no circumstance that can change it. As long as you walk through the door at my invitation and exercise that little strength you have to take the step I'm calling you to. In conjunction with this saying, you have a little strength. He goes on to say why. He says in verse 8 at the end of the verse, for you have kept my word and you have not denied my name. He said what strength you have is based on two things. You've chosen to receive my word of promise. He's not asking us to master understanding of everything in it, just to believe him, to have faith in what he says he wants to do. That's all he asks of us. Just believe that what I ask you to do, that I can fulfill in you. The scripture makes that so clear in such texts where the Bible says that when he begins a good thing in us, he will perform it. Faithful is he who calls you, who will also do it. The Lord will perfect the things that concern me. His almightiness, the grace that is sufficient for us. All of those cluster around, there are verses that cluster around this great truth that he will, with just the little strength we have, make possible something if we just embrace his word and don't deny his name.
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7: Welcome to Brian Dacus Live. I'm Brian Dacus, president and founder of the Pacific Justice Institute. On today's show, we've got a lot of hot topics impacting our freedoms, our liberties, our national security. And help me talk about that. We have with us a special guest, Kurt English, attorney Kurt English. Thank you for being on the program.
8: Brad, good to be here.
7: Yeah, we've talked before, and what I like about you, Kurt, is you're not just an attorney looking at things from a legal perspective, but you're also very politically savvy in understanding the impact that some of these things have from a political perspective as well. So I'm really glad to have you on the program. And we have, folks, we have great conversations before and after the show. I just really enjoy visiting with Kurt. And
8: we'll have some great ones now, then.
7: I think you're right. So we're going to have some great topics to talk about. Let's start with Southern Poverty Law Center, SPLC. They've held themselves out as a defender of rights against the oppressed, to attack those who are dangerous, like the KKK and those oppressing minorities. That's really not who they are anymore, is it?
8: No, they started out defending blacks were discriminated against in the South. But like many organizations, they've been co-opted by those with a different political agenda. And now, Brad, you can see what the political agenda is. In fact, you can describe it from a firsthand perspective from Pacific Justice Institute.
7: Oh, yeah. So they have been notorious to try to create new enemies, because without enemies and villains, they can't raise money. And that's what they're about. So they've attacked Dr. James Dobson as a hate person, Dr. Ben Carson, Turning Point USA, Family Research Council, Focus on the Family, to name a few, but also the Pacific Justice Institute.
8: Well, let's talk about hate for a minute. Their definition of hate, which is part of the definition of hate of woke liberals in America and Western Europe today, and Canada, sadly, is hate means disagreeing with a liberal. They claim they're for tolerance, but they're very intolerant of the views of Christians, conservatives, those with traditional cultural norms, very intolerant. And they call them, I think falsely, haters, when it is actually they who is expressing hate toward Christians, conservatives, and culturally conservative people.
7: Yeah, there are many, many cases out there involving those from the LGBTQ community who are discriminating against Christians, whether it's in the military, the private sector, other different platforms. We see lots of massive discrimination by the LGBTQ against Christians. So the hate and against Orthodox Jews, anti-Semitism, the hate is actually from on the other side. It's not from the Christian side. If I see two people and one of them is screaming and shouting and yelling and using pejoratives and the other one is smiling, trying, maintaining their composure, I know exactly who the Christian is, likely, and who the non-Christian is.
8: Well, look at those pro-life cases of people near abortion clinics that were praying silently and were arrested under the Biden administration. PJI is very familiar with those incidents.
7: Yeah, we've taken those cases, those defense cases on. We had a big victory out of Michigan defending a pastor. He had two boys, a wife, family, church up there, and he was peacefully praying, and he was being criminally prosecuted by the Biden administration. And we took on this case because he was there near the abortion clinic, and we prevailed in the end. But we've taken on these cases across the country because these people are being prosecuted like, you know, dangerous criminals. But they're loving, peaceful, wonderful pro-life people. You compare that with the radicals from the left who do violence. They start fires. They smash in cars. They shoot police officers. And they all do this under the guise of their radical leftist agenda. And that's what Southern Poverty Law Center effectively really supports by their actions. They want to support those who are really standing up for evil and real hate and oppose those who are committed to their Christian faith today. It's not the same Southern Poverty Law Center. Just like the NAACP is not the same as they used to be either. They've been totally taken over by the LGBTQ movement. That's a dominant part of their organization today, I believe. And so this is a – but the Southern Poverty Law Center, SPLC, is a huge concern. But it looks like the Department of Justice has gotten involved, and we're really pleased to see that.
8: Well, but it's concerning as to why they had to get involved. They are accusing the Southern Poverty Law Center of paying people to stir up trouble so they could fundraise off of the trouble. They were paying the people they were criticizing, white supremacists or whatever, the KKK. And then they were saying, see what the KKK did this rally. You should contribute to us.
7: Yeah, it's sort of like someone who's dying. Like the KKK, these are organizations that are almost dead. You know, they're really not really much alive today.
8: Have you ever seen a KKK rally? In our lifetime, I don't think they hardly exist.
7: Yeah, and so it's like they're resuscitating something that's dying just for the purpose so they can publicly stab it and make money and raise money for them to kill this person. They want to keep it alive.
8: So that seems like fraud to take donor money to
7: exactly.
8: fight the things that you're paying for to stoke.
7: Exactly. And also something else is also interesting is wire fraud, where they try to hide it. They conceal it and hide it. And so they're also being prosecuted for wire fraud. And grand jury charges against them for wire fraud, false statements, conspiracy to commit money laundering. I mean, this is a real racket.
8: Well, and it's not just the Trump Department of Justice. That was a grand jury indictment, wasn't it, Brad?
7: Yeah, exactly. And this is from prosecutors. And so we're really glad to see that these actions are taking place. Also, the Alabama Attorney General, Steve Marshall, I understand that he subpoenaed the Southern Poverty Law Center for documents in a new state probe out of Alabama. It's interesting. Alabama, that's Birmingham. That's sort of their ground zero. So it'll be interesting to see how that turns out. But bottom line, the veil's been removed. We're seeing them for who they are and what they are. And that's one reason why we at Pacific Justice Institute thought it was good timing to publicly challenge the head of the CEO of SPLC to a public forum between myself and that person. No editing. It'll be raw.
8: Live event.
7: No editing, where their accusations against Pacific Justice Institute can be tested. And they can be held to the mat.
8: And you can test their wrongdoing.
7: Oh, yes. And we definitely will. And they know it, and that's why
8: you
7: I don't
8: know
7: think
8: they're
7: take
8: not.
7: Us
8: they're
7: up.
8: Never going to accept your challenge. They're never going to.
7: I don't think they will. But you know, what's interesting is if we were given a challenge, we'd take it up in a second because truth is truth. We have truth on our side.
8: Well, who was the author that said I think it was Mark Twain. I like to tell the truth because I have less to remember that way.
7: Yeah, it's very true. Very true. It is true, and you know, telling the truth is so important. You know, when you get a life insurance policy. It's interesting. They'll ask you questions over the phone. Now, first they'll ask you questions online. Then they'll call you. They'll ask you the same questions over the phone. Now, then the person giving you the test, blood test, they'll ask you the same questions because they want to see if you're lying. Because if you're lying, you're going to be inconsistent. If you're telling the truth, there's nothing to worry about. And in the same way, Southern Poverty Law Center, they're in a real trouble, real stew because of what they've communicated. They've been very destructive. They're the most dangerous private organization in the United States of America when it comes to stirring hate, division. This is even, I think, it implicitly providing fuel for those who are trying to assassinate politicians or assassinate the president. They are number one on the list, in my opinion, and that's
8: why. Well,
7: there's
8: some competitors, though, Brad. The Soros Organization, the USAID that was funding all kinds of fraud and nonsense, the National Endowment for Democracy that's funding censorship movements around the country with our U.S. taxpayer money. There's a lot of abuse.
7: There's a lot of abuse.
8: NGOs.
7: I just give Southern Poverty Law Center the number one slot, but there's a lot, in my opinion, on that list as well. You're absolutely right. Hopefully they'll be taken down and exposed with truth as the test. Privacy rights of pro-life clinics. This is interesting. So we know that in California, we've seen attacks on pro-life clinics by the state attorney general, where they're just hunting for information, overwhelming them for requests for information and data and everything like that. We at Pacific Justice Institute have gone to bat for those entities, the two largest pro-life clinics in the state of California. It's not just in California, is it?
8: No, there was a case in New Jersey, Brad, that's a great news for Christian conservative people and people who are in the pro-life movement. The U.S. Supreme Court ruled that the state of New Jersey did not have the right to access the private donor information of a pro-life clinic. You notice that the liberals never want to access the donor information and dox their donors, just donors of groups they don't agree with. And so that's what they were trying to do, is a blatantly political attempt to bully and intimidate the donors of that facility that was just providing pro-life. You say, what's a pro-life clinic? It's a place where a woman who's pregnant can go and be given alternatives to abortion, maybe adoption, maybe financial support in getting a job so she can keep the child, maybe medical attention and help. What's the group that you donate and they'll give a free MRI or
7: mammogram
8: image
7: or whatever
8: the woman, and they ask you for $28. So it costs them $28 to give the image. Do you remember the name of that group?
7: So there's a number of organizations that do that, a number of them, and doing great work. In fact, I know of one in New Jersey that is they actually have a mobile unit that goes around and does these things. They're actually parking right outside Planned Parenthood's. It's doing great work. It's a Calvary Chapel out there.
8: I'll bet that's controversial.
7: Yeah, but it's just they're just providing an alternative, which I think is fantastic. And they've really saved a lot of the lives of preborn babies and helped a lot of mothers do the right thing. And so,
8: And Brad, think about the number of parents that, for whatever reason, can't have children that want a child. And so if a woman is pregnant, you know, for whatever reason, and we're not judging anybody in this segment here, but if a woman is pregnant, wouldn't it be wonderful if she doesn't want the baby to allow a couple that can't have a child to raise that child, to love that child, to give that child resources and continue her legacy in a positive way? It's a win-win.
7: It really is. Roughly one in five couples in America today cannot have children. They're infertile.
8: Really?
7: And it may have actually increased because of the issues involving the COVID vaccine and things like that. There's more fertility issues now subsequent to COVID and the COVID vaccine. So you're absolutely right. It could be an incredible act of love, not just for the child, the precious preborn baby, but also for a couple who has a yearning and desire to be parents.
8: Looking into history, the people that were born of single moms and did great things. And, you know, you've probably seen those articles like I have, but one that comes to mind is Tim Tebow was a national championship winning quarterback, and they tried to get his mother to abort him.
7: Yeah, I think Billy Graham has a similar story, if I'm not mistaken, something about him having a risk of abortion or something like that when he was a baby. I believe that's, I think that's who it is, Billy Graham.
8: But, there, but if you Google it, there's many, many famous, productive people that were born to single moms or to moms that were encouraged to get an abortion because they said there'll be a problem with this pregnancy. And they didn't listen and they had the baby and we all benefited from it.
7: You know, yeah, I will tell you, just part of my story, and I've talked to, I do a lot of speaking at pro-life fundraisers for pro-life clinics all around the country, and I love to do that. It's a joy. I did it recently in Hawaii for a pro-life clinic, but, you know, my parents, when I was conceived, they were married, they already had an older brother, older sister, and they were going to get divorced, and I found out later that my dad and his parents were pushing for me to be aborted.
8: I've known you over 30 years. I've never heard this story.
7: So, and I don't hide it because I think it's important for people to understand, you know, how real it is. And fortunately, praise God, my mother and her parents waited,
8: said no.
7: In fact, my grandparents on my mom's side says, if we have to, we will raise that baby. You're not going to murder that baby. And as it turns out, as you know, I was not aborted.
8: Here you are.
7: As it turns out, my parents ended up not getting divorced. They never got divorced. And then they had my younger brother about 4.5 years, 5 years, you know, later. And it was interesting because I was actively involved in the pro-life movement on college and everything else when I found out about it. And it was interesting because I learned, you know, firsthand, like, I could have been taken out, and if I had been taken out, I like to, you know, I do a lot of guest preaching. I see, you know, a lot of people come to Christ. You know, we have no idea what God has in store in His perfect will for a precious little preborn baby, and to think that it was even a possibility that I was going to be taken out is very real and close to home. We look at how important it is for us to stand up for the preborn.
8: Well, in the Bible, it says that God knows us when we're in our mother's womb.
7: Right.
8: So he has a destiny for us, a plan for our life, and we have an opportunity to serve God. And so if parents abort a child who are Christians, they're taking away the ability of that child to serve God in his perfect plan.
7: You know, it's also interesting through this whole story, and is that is the importance of forgiveness. So, I mean, I had to learn to forgive someone who premeditatively wanted me murdered, and including my dad, but also his parents. And so what was ironic is that of all the grandkids that my grandparents on my dad's side had, I was probably the favorite, as interesting. And then when my grandmother was passing, of all their grandchildren, I was the one that was there ministering to her. And I hope she's with the Lord. But it's Christ allows us to forgive those, even those who wanted to murder us and wanted to kill us. That's how powerful the love of Christ is, how powerful the forgiveness is through Christ that we just simply can't have on our own. And I just want to encourage people out there, maybe you are in a situation, folks, where there's someone that's wronged you in a terrible way. Maybe it was abortion attempt or something else, bring that to the Lord. Bring that to the Lord. And I encourage you to pray for the person who wronged you or tried to wrong you. And God is powerful through His Holy Spirit to give you a love that surpasses all understanding and a forgiveness that you just cannot get yourself. So I want to encourage you to do that. Take advantage of that as a believer and a follower of Christ. He doesn't want you to have that kind of a burden. And I will tell you, I have no burden. I had a great relationship with my dad afterwards and working it through, and then his parents. It's all about realizing that how great God's grace is and His forgiveness. And it's very liberating and very empowering, and it's also a wonderful part of our testimony as Christians.
8: Well, and we're taught to ask for forgiveness, but also to ask for forgiveness of those who sin against us. So that's a two-sided forgive.
7: Yeah, and to forgive those also who've wronged us. So, absolutely. So, anyway, but I love what's going on with these pro-life clinics. We at Pacific Justice Institute, we filed a friend of the court brief in this case that the Supreme Court heard with regards to the attempt of the to get all this private donor information from the pro-life clinics. We at PJI, we filed a friend of the court brief in this matter, and I'm really glad that it turned out the way it did.
8: Well, but think about this. There's three liberal justices, one crazy liberal justice. This was a 9-0 decision. So
7: even Jackson.
8: Yes. And Sotomayor sometimes comes down on the free speech side in protecting free speech. But even Kagan, Kagan sometimes come down on the free speech side. But even Sotomayor and Jackson were on board with this decision.
7: Yeah, even the ones that are
8: the most liberal.
7: Most liberal and most historically not qualified, I think, in many ways to be on the court. I won't say more than that. But yeah, even those two saw this as an egregious violation of privacy. Because here's the deal. People need to understand. If the government can come in and get the donor list of a group like they're supporting pro-life pregnancy clinics or any cause, then people can be inhibited to support what they believe in because they could be pressured and punished. If you're in the minority and you're supporting something that, say, the majority doesn't like or they say are very hateful and intolerant towards, are people going to write that check? Probably not.
8: Well, see, that's the purpose of this, was to bully the donors of those organizations to publish the list so they could be doxxed by extremists like the ones that shot Charlie Kirk and tried to shoot President Trump. And there's a hostility and a hate and a rage on the left today that is very concerning. And so this is an attempt to bully us into silence.
7: Mm.
8: But we're not going to be bullied into silence. At least you and I aren't.
7: Right.
8: Lots of people who listen to this program aren't, and lots of activists aren't. And all we're going to do is fight harder.
7: Yeah.
8: Because that's what we got to do. There's no choice. I mean, do you want to go to your reward and say, I could have fought harder, but I was intimidated? Is that the life that's intended for you? I don't think so.
7: No, not in the United States, not in a free country. And so this is a big win. It's a great case law. It's not just dealing with just this one fact scenario. It's good case law, I think. And it's going to be referenced, I'm sure, in the future against other entities like Governor Gavin Newsom and governors of hostile blue states who have been very hostile to people of faith, institutions of faith, ministries like pro-life clinics. I think it's going to be a wonderful stopgap, if you will, to keep them in check from this kind of tyranny happening.
8: The problem that we've seen in blue states is they will pass a law they know is unconstitutional.
7: Oh, yes.
8: And force the other side to spend resources and time fighting it.
7: And that's why we at PJI are so involved all across the country. As you know, we have 37 offices coast to coast. We are willing to go head to head with any governor, any from any blue state in particular, where they're hostile or in legislature, they pass these outrageous laws. And we've taken cases, more than one, to the United States Supreme Court.

0: But in many times they do say, "Oh yeah, okay, yeah, we'll pull this bill or we'll change this bill," and it really has had a positive impact at the end of the day, being proactively preemptive when it comes to some of these bills that are coming down.
1: So if someone has a problem like this and they want a Pacific Justice Institute to talk to them, do you charge for legal services to the client?
0: No. We do all our work without charge, which is a real shocker, I think, to many people. You know, they think, well, there's got to be a hook here. There's got to be like a some kind of a multi-level marketing presentation at the end of the trial or something. You know, there's nothing. We defend everyone without charge, unconditionally. No quid pro, nothing. And we do it with the love of Jesus, and we do it with high excellence, A-grade litigation. And part of that's because our attorneys work together as a team across the country with differing expertise and experiences. They just do an excellent, excellent job, all without charge, and it really is having a positive
1: impact. Some are our volunteer attorneys.
0: That's true. Some of our attorneys are volunteer attorneys, in addition to those on staff heading up our 37 offices.
1: So if someone wanted to support this ministry and this effort to provide free legal services to people whose rights are being abused, how would they do it?
0: They just go to our website, pji.org, pji.org, and there you can also, on our website, find all kinds of really great resources, of course, without charge, free resources. For example, 12 steps to protect your children from being taken by social workers. You know, it's also, you know, protecting yourself in the workplace and your rights in the workplace to live your faith, or a Christian business owner's rights to practice their faith and live their faith. Also, opt-out forms, customize for each state based on state laws as well as federal case law and federal statutory law. This is all available without charge on our website, pji.org. And most importantly, folks, you can sign up to get our free e-newsletter, The Legal Insider. 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They can't cover all the stuff that we're doing. It's so much. So you just go to our website, pji.org, pji.org, and I think you'll find it really interesting, and we'd love to have you as a part of our team. So, folks, when we return, we're going to talk about some very interesting cases impacting your freedoms and liberties. We return right after this.
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0: Welcome back. And folks, I want you to understand something. We have over 130 cases in active litigation. We have many more cases coming on. I just talked to our chief counsel this morning. I cannot believe how many states have new cases that have just come in. It was a long list he was giving. We have two more in New York, and two more in Michigan, and two more here, and one more there, and one more here, all over the country. These are brand new cases with new hot issues that we're taking on all over the country. We are a fast-moving, aggressive organization, making sure that people are getting the help that they need, the churches and ministries are getting the help that they need against these bullies like SPLC and others. However, that said, I have some more good news. More than 9 out of 10 of the case matters we get involved in, we get resolved without litigation in the first place. So not only don't charge you, we actually get things usually resolved without even filing a lawsuit. Because our goal isn't litigation. Our goal is to get to justice.

0: justice as quickly as we can. If we can do it with a demand letter or providing you with information, so be it. So I want you to go to our website, take advantage of that, pji.org, pji.org. We also have a big event coming up, Kurt. This is our celebration of justice, our annual event. We have Emily Campagno, who's going to be our keynote speaker. She's an attorney. She's on Fox News. Every day she's on usually several shows. She's on Outnumbered. She's on The Five, The Gutfeld. She's guest hosting shows as well. She's a rapidly moving, sharp, articulate attorney. And I think she's going to be a fantastic speaker for our big celebration of justice.
1: And what is the date?
0: I believe it is October 17th. It's a Saturday. So if you go to your calendar and it's actually the 18th or 19th, please forgive me. But it's the Saturday right next to October 17th.
1: Well, I recall that I looked the date up, and USC has a bye that week, so it won't conflict with the with the USC football game like it did last year when USC played Notre Dame on that day.
0: Oh, that's a
1: tough
0: one.
1: So I'm really glad that you scheduled it on an off week.
0: Well, you know, that was our whole planning.
1: Good.
0: I'm really looking forward to it. It's going to be an absolutely spectacular event. It's going to be, you know, close to the election. It's going to have some nuances to it that I know people are going to really enjoy and really take in. And so anyway, Celebration of Justice, you can get your tickets now at pji.org, pji.org. We have someone else who's also going to be appearing. I can't announce it yet. I let my media marketing team do the lead on that. And so I can't mention that, but we're going to have someone else who's going to be appearing as well, which we think is going to cause the tickets to sell even faster than the last several years. And we usually get sold out at least 1 or 2 months before the event.
1: Yes, last year was Eric Trump.
0: That's right.
1: And it was sold out well in advance.
0: Yeah, we've had Jesse Waters, Greg Gutfeld, Judge Jeanine, you know, on the Five. We've had.
1: So you were able to moderate Greg Gutfeld's language at your podium?
0: Yeah, it was a challenge, but he was very sensitive. Several times he said, "Now, let me reword this because this is I got to use a different word here because I know my audience." So he was very gracious and accommodating.
1: Well, you know, his comedy show has eclipsed all of the angry liberals on the major networks and their nighttime shows that are no longer comedy and now are just political preaching.
0: Yeah, well, I know one of them is off the air.
1: Yeah.
0: He just couldn't justify keeping him on the air. I mean, that's a pretty heavy knockout.
1: Well, they were
0: punch.
1: Losing money.
0: Yeah.
1: The problem is when Johnny Carson had that slot back in the day, he made fun of everybody.
0: Yeah.
1: He'd make fun of the liberals. He'd make fun of the conservatives. If you could be the butt of his jokes, you were the butt of his jokes. You know, his equal opportunity taunting a little bit. And that was okay because it wasn't mean-spirited. Some of the stuff is mean-spirited today.
0: Yeah, Carson, it was interesting. You really didn't know after you watched his show whether he was a Republican or a Democrat. It wasn't his deal. His point was to make people laugh.
1: Yes.
0: And for humor and to relax. It was actually a really good show, you know, when I'm looking back. And then I compare it to the left-wing stuff today. You know, it's pretty big, huge contrast.
1: Well, there's a difference between comedy and political advocacy, and very few people can do both. Greg Gutfeld can kind of bridge that gap a little bit. Jimmy Fallon, who's on Fox on Saturday nights, can bridge that gap a little bit. But the show hosts on NBC, ABC, CBS don't today.
0: Right.
1: It's just constant, woke, liberal, angry, accusatory. You know, it's mean-spirited.
0: Yeah.
1: And comedy is not mean-spirited in the long run. I mean, occasionally a joke might go a little too far, but it's not consistently that way because people don't laugh. Your comedy is to feel good and to take a break from the cares of the world.
0: Yeah.
1: Right?
0: And you know, and I encourage, I'm glad you mentioned it, because a lot of people, maybe who watch this program, they also watch a lot of news. Now, I have to watch a lot of news from accurate sources.
1: Why is that? I can't imagine.
0: Well, because I have this show and other programs and interviews and things, so I have to stay up with everything. So I do have my research sources and all that stuff because this is part of what I need to do. And people rely on that oftentimes. But I even know, even among myself, for myself, it's important sometimes to say, okay, I've got what the news I need. I don't need to keep watching this. You know, I think there's studies out there that show that people who watch the news continually, that their blood pressure increases, their cortisol level increases. It's not healthy to watch too much of it. On the flip side, it's also very dangerous for people not to be aware of what's going on. That's why I love for them to get our Legal Insider newsletter, Legal Edge, because
1: which they can get at pji.org.
0: Thank you. Because then they also know what's going on, not for the sake of worrying, but for the sake of being aware to make wise decisions, but even more importantly, to be able to pray and to know that our God is a God who wants us, it says in 2 Timothy chapter 3, be watchful in all things. Do the work of evangelists, fulfill your ministry. We need to be aware of what's going on, and we need to do so from a spiritual perspective, and we can't forget to be praying. When we're watching the news, I can't tell you how many times I've raised my hands and says, praise God, thank you, Jesus. When I see good news coming out, justice going forward, it's important for us to not forget God when we're watching news, and but also to do so in moderation.
1: So if somebody's watching today, and maybe finances are tight this month or whatever, they can still contribute to Pacific Justice by praying for the organization.
0: Oh, yes.
1: And for its mission.
0: Yeah, and I will tell you, some people think, well, praying is just sort of it's a thing Christians say. Well, yeah, please pray for this. You know, we sometimes are like in the early church, in the book of Acts, where they were praying for Peter to be, you know, released from jail. And then when Peter's knocking on the door outside, they say, who is it? It's Peter. They say, no, it can't be Peter. He's in jail. Let's get back to praying for him to get out of jail. They say, no, it is Peter. Peter is set free from jail. You know, but an angel came and set him free. So I think when we pray, I really appreciate people who are prayer warriors who pray, who know and believe that God is real, God has heard their prayer, and our loving Heavenly Father will respond to that with his will and his grace and his truth. Those are wonderful people, prayer warriors. I have seen the power of prayer in our cases, in our litigation. Times when my mouth has dropped in shock that the outcome was positive and the way it was in so many cases. The big homeschooling case we had, I thought for sure we were going to lose. The three judges had already ruled against us. They agreed to rehear the case. At oral argument, they diced and sliced our side. We were already preparing to file the appeal to the state Supreme Court. We knew we had lost, clearly, no doubt. But people were praying massively across, up and down the state, homeschoolers, and those three judges miraculously reversed themselves. Those kinds of things, when the Supreme Court took up our case challenging the wrongful closing of churches in California because during COVID by Governor Gavin Newsom. And we had other states in Oregon, Washington, New York, and others that had done the same thing to oppress churches and synagogues, people of faith. We didn't go the regular route. We filed for a temporary restraining order. Once that was denied, normally you go for then a preliminary injunction and trial on the merits, et cetera, et cetera. We went straight to the Ninth Circuit with an emergency writ. And then the emergency writ, the Ninth Circuit says, no, we're not taking it. But what happened then? Then we filed an emergency petition for cert to the United States Supreme Court. We'd already lost two. Yeah, we already lost twice. And Kagan, who is not our friend, occasionally she'll rule the right way on religious freedom, but she's generally not our friend. She said, you know what? She could have stopped it because she's over the Ninth Circuit as far as emergency appeals. She said, I'm going to let this go to the Supreme Court. It goes to the Supreme Court. Supreme Court takes it. And in just 3 days, not 3 years, not 3 months, in 3 days, they come down with an emergency decision ordering California Governor Gavin Newsom stop this discrimination against people of faith and churches, open those churches and synagogues now. And that was a miracle. I have never seen that take place in my life, except maybe in a death penalty case where they're trying to save the life of someone who's about to be executed, and they end up getting executed.
1: Well, it's interesting that that prayer works, and it says so in the Bible, but sometimes you can't predict what a court will do, as you know, in the litigation business. I'm a litigator. So that's why it's so important to fight for every right. Rights are like muscles, Brad. They atrophy if you don't use them.
0: Yeah, very, very I love that. And that's why oftentimes we lose our rights is because we stop using our
1: rights. Enforcing them.
0: Stop enforcing. You know, it was back in the 1950s. It was very common for public schools to have release time programs. And this is where the kids are dismissed for 1 hour of instruction a week, often on a Friday, to have religious instruction at a local church nearby or, you know, near someplace close by. Well, as it turns out, in Zurich v. Clausen, made it very clear, Supreme Court said, this is legal, it's constitutional. Well, as it turns out, they stopped doing it. And it wasn't because a court stopped them. They just stopped using that freedom and liberty that they had. Now, moving forward, we're working to help release time programs get into schools again. But it's more difficult because it's not being used, and school districts are not used to it, and a lot of them are not even educated on why it's constitutionally protected.
1: Well, let's have an honest discussion with our audience about public schools today. Many, many, many knowledgeable people say get your kids out of public school. Mm-hmm. Parents and grandparents, if you're listening to this, your kids are being indoctrinated in public schools. The textbooks they use are undermining your family's values. They're undermining your values. That's why you see these kids grow up, and one of them went and shot Charlie Kirk, a young man, because he was in an indoctrinated school that is run by people who hate this country. Yeah, those are my words. I'm not representing the network or Mr. Dacus. That's my words. People who hate this country and hate Christianity, and they want to make your kids atheists and communists.
0: Yeah.
1: That's
0: my
1: opinion.
0: No, you know, last Sunday I was guest preaching at a Calvary Chapel in the Tri-Cities area of Washington State, right there in the middle of the state. And it's a large Calvary Chapel.
1: Is that the Seattle side or the Spokane side?
0: It's sort of in the middle south of it.
1: Okay.
0: Like smack dab in the middle of Washington State.
1: Okay.
0: But it's on the east side of the mountain, so it's okay. It's not as green and rainy, if you will. But anyway, I preached. I love preaching Esther chapter 4. Holy Spirit moved. Hands went up to receive Jesus in both services. It was very, very encouraging. But while I was there, I talked to the individuals and some of the families, and one of them came up to me and said that they moved from California. And I talked to actually more than one. I said, really, why'd you move to California? I mean, why'd you move up here to this small town, relatively? It's about 250,000 people. Why'd you move up here instead of San Diego or some of these other nice places? And what they all told me, basically the same thing, is they said, you know, we want to raise a family in a place that's not so spiritually dangerous and where the values are not harmful to our children. And we just found this is a good, positive community where we didn't have that degree of negative, dark values and evil and exposure that you have when you're in schools in California and places like that. Now, mind you, a lot of them, you know, I taught them, where do you go to school? My kids go to a private Christian school, they're homeschooling. So they still understand there is no safe public school district, really, in the United States. There may be a few exceptions of a school here, a school there.
1: And there are good teachers who are trying, some.
0: Yes.
1: Not all teachers are radical leftists.
0: No, and we're representing them oftentimes,
1: right.
0: Because they're harassed by their teachers' union,
1: yes,
0: and other things. We have a new case out of New York involving a teacher. But the reality is parents, even those parents who move to these safer communities, understand that public schools, as a general rule, because they use state-approved curriculum, textbooks, et cetera, they're still dangerous. They're still oftentimes spiritual death camps.
1: I agree.
0: Basically.
1: But we have some incidents that have happened in California that will reinforce those families' view. One of them is outrageous, Brad. A child was taken by Child Protective Services in Shasta County, which is way up north near the Oregon border. You'd think of that as being a conservative place, because they refused to give their daughter testosterone. Brad, if you give a teenage girl testosterone, you risk sterilizing the girl.
0: Well, they will be sterilized if by between 3 to 6 months of taking it, they'll be permanently sterilized. That's usually how it works, absent an intervention of God later on, if they revert back.
1: And the judge in this case is a liberal activist and is bullying the attorneys. Three attorneys have represented the parents and have capitulated. And I have advocated that this is a matter that Pacific Justice Institute should stick its nose into.
0: Yeah, and I will tell you, we'd love to help those attorneys if we're not already helping them.
1: Well, or just contact the family. In the article, it says the family's name, and I'm sure that they can be found.
0: Yeah, and I encourage them also to contact us at PGI. You know, we had a very similar case of this in Northern California. This is in Northern California, Shasta County's way up there by Redding, California. Well, this was in Placer County, near outside of Sacramento, and a girl was taken by a zealot social worker because the girl had told her friend that she thought she might be a boy. Thank you, public schools. Where do they get these thoughts? It's not normal.
1: They're being
0: natural.
1: Indoctrinated by liberal homosexual teachers in
0: yes.
1: some cases.
0: Yeah, exactly. And the curriculum, et cetera, in California pushes and promotes it. Well, as it turns out, we went into court. They took the girl from the family, just like this scenario you're just talking about. We went in, and we went into court to prevent the first injection. We saved the girl from being injected with the hormones that she was going to get, the testosterone. But then it took us 2 years of litigation and fighting to get her restored back to her parents. They put her in a foster care home, which was not, I can't give the details, but it was not a pretty place for her
1: but
0: to be.
1: This is a hostile act against these parents because these liberals in government are retaliating, against the parents for having Christian views. This is intentional infliction of emotional distress. And I use that phrase exactly, and you as an attorney know what
0: yeah,
1: I mean by it.
0: That's a legal a legal term. And it's
1: that's a cause of action for the parents.
0: It is. It is.
1: And let me tell you, parents and grandparents, if that happens to my kid, it's war. We're going to war. War means a lot of things, not just litigation. It means protests in front of government officials' houses. It means confronting them with a microphone in public. It means all-out war. Because the kids are worth fighting for.
0: They really are. And we at Pacific Justice, I myself have actually, I have fought. I've been in juvenile court before. I've pushed things to the edge. I thought I was going to get sanctioned and put behind bars for 2 weeks by a judge once. Instead, she was screaming and yelling so much, she says, I'm obviously not impartial in this case anymore. I have to recuse myself. She slammed her gavel and walked out of the courtroom. So, I mean, we've pushed things to the edge. I also had a press conference in front of a juvenile courthouse dealing with this issue before. The judge was not happy with me and said, Your Honor, we in no way gave any information to disclose the identity of the child or the parents or the family. So, therefore, we're within the constructs of California law.
1: Well, and the First Amendment.
0: And the First Amendment. Yet, this was in a closed-door hearing, and she says, not recorded. And she says, if you have another press conference, I'm putting you behind bars.
1: Say, I'm going to go out and have a press conference and say that's what you said, and then I'm going to sue you in federal court.
0: Yeah.
1: For violating my civil rights, and I'm going to ask the DOJ to prosecute you.
0: Yeah.
1: How about that?
0: Yeah.
1: Why don't we raise the stakes in our little fight here?
0: Well, anyway, we've had a lot of success dealing with these kinds of judges and have been very, very strategic. Sometimes we lay claim to rights. Sometimes we won't if it's for the sake of putting us in a better position
1: To
0: win the case for our client. But
1: because you have a duty of zealous advocacy. You're there to fight for the client's best interests, not to win an argument.
0: Yeah, exactly. And but I do want people to know that we did get that girl restored back to her family after 2 years. And at the last hearing, before the judge, the girl says, Your Honor, can I say something? He said, sure, what do you want to say? She says, well, I just want you to know that I don't even feel like I'm a boy anymore. So she, like most, outgrew the gender dysphoria. More of the overall majority of them will outgrow it if they're just left alone and not injected. But if they are injected, their suicide risk goes skyrockets. And it's so inhumane, purely from just a secular, statistical, psychiatric perspective. It is insane and cruel to encourage any child down this path of gender confusion.
1: Well, there's some good news in this area. You want to hear some good news?
0: Yes.
1: The Department of Justice, the U.S. Department of Justice, just entered into a settlement agreement with a hospital/medical clinic in Texas that was castrating children. And they have agreed that they will not castrate any more children, and they will provide free, quote, detransitioning services to children for a period of years as part of the settlement.
0: Yeah, that's what we need.
1: That's a huge, huge win for protecting children. And folks, if somebody says, you know, we're giving gender-affirming care, they are castrating children. It is a Joseph Mengele Nazi concentration camp-style experiment. It is not health care. It is mutilation. It is evil. And let's call it what it is.
0: Yeah, and anytime you're giving kids injections that is going to cause them to be permanently sterilized, that is, in and of itself is inhumane. It's a
1: violation
0: of fundamental
1: rights. If they were
0: doing that
1: to black children, claiming that it was a racist motive, how do you think the liberals would react to that?
0: Oh, they exactly.
1: They'd go berserk, right?
0: They'd go berserk. But just general sterilizing
1: is okay.
0: Is okay, especially when we're talking about minor children who don't really even know the awesomeness and the desire that they want to have later on to be able to be a mom or a dad. You talk to
1: having children is the greatest blessing in our lives, right?
0: But you talk to the average 13, 14-year-old, 15-year-old boy and say, so how bad do you want to be a dad someday? They go, what? I don't want to think
1: of... Well, the ones who are not living a Christian life will say, I'm trying to avoid that, actually.
0: Yeah, right. But exactly. But the average boy, teenage boy, young teenage, they're not thinking about being a dad someday. They're like
1: thinking about the next ball game.
0: Yeah, the next ball game and, yeah. and the next date maybe or whatever. But they're not thinking. They don't even envision that. They're not even sure they ever want to be a dad. So when you're talking about them making a decision that's going to permanently deprive them of something that they themselves are not mature enough to really appreciate down the road, it's really inhumane and makes no sense at all.
1: But the law understands this in so many areas. You can't legally contract till you're 18 years old. You can't buy a gun till you're 18 years old. You can't go into the army until you're 18 years old. Think of all the things. You can't have a drink of alcohol legally until you're 21.
0: Right.
1: So the law already imposes minimum age requirements, knowing that a human being's judgment is developing in those early years. This is settled law. So this nonsense about castrating children is an exception to this settled law.
0: Yeah, it really is. And that's why I'm glad to hear about that settlement. I also want to encourage people out there, and I've talked before on my show about this. I want to encourage you, folks, if you know of anyone that has been victimized by a hospital, a psychiatrist, to go forward and have their body mutilated and gender distorted, and they're suffering from it, have them contact us. Have them go to pji.org. We have attorneys across the country that I believe would take up a case like that, a med malpractice case, psychiatric malpractice case. I think they could that they would take up this, sue hospitals. They need to be held accountable, and that is the most immediate, direct way of seeing change and protecting young people. It's not waiting for the legislatures. You know, the left loves to block this stuff, especially in blue states. No, it's going to court, and we can do that in all 50 states. It doesn't matter who the governor is or the attorney general. We can take a case, and we can hold them to the mat, and it's time that we do that. So if you can help us with that, if you know anyone, have them contact us, our website, pji.org. We do our work completely without charge, as you know, Kurt. Yeah.
1: But in this case of dealing with Child Protective Services, we do want to emphasize that Pacific Justice Institute has free resources online. So if a parent, a grandparent, a friend is worried about some issue with Child Protective Services and potentially having a child taken away, go to pji.org, download that resource. It may save your children from being taken away and having a big hassle, like the two-year fight that you just described.
0: Yeah, in fact, I will say some parents are out there saying, oh, yeah, well, if we hear... we get contacted by a social worker, then we'll look it up and we'll get the article. It's too late. Every family in America, Kurt, they need to have that article. It's free. They don't have to pay anything. It's 12 steps to protect your child from CPS. So they call it different things, but it's social workers in different states. And if they should download it. It's one page. They should read it. They should know exactly how to respond when that first phone call is made to them or social workers knock on their door for the first time. That is the most important time for them to be equipped. That's the most critical time. And they can't say, oh, there's a social worker at the door. Just a second. I got to download something. It's an article. I'll be right back. It's going to take me half an hour. Just wait for me out there. No, that's too late. The social worker at that point may contact the police and have them bust down the door. You need to know what to do. And thousands of children are wrongfully taken from wonderful Christian families across the United States.
1: And folks, this isn't random. It's intentional. It's an intentional, hostile act toward Christian families.
0: Yeah, it's very intentional. And in fact, Christian families are targeted. Homeschoolers are targeted. There's a sort of a suspicion that the left has that these homeschoolers are weird. They've had more than two kids. They have four kids. They have five kids, you know, or more. You know, these are weird people, and the kids aren't going to school. You know, maybe they're making moonshine in the backyard. Or maybe there's, you know, so
1: well,
0: they call social workers.
1: Brad, what are the statistics about the academic performance of homeschool kids versus public school kids?
0: That's what's so ironic, because homeschoolers statistically have higher grades than kids from public schools and private schools on average. Not only have higher grades, they're more likely to succeed in college, more likely to get a graduate degree, but they're also faster at advancing in corporations and to be promoted than those from private schools or public schools.
1: Well, the problem even with Christian private schools, Brad, is 94% of them use public school textbooks.
0: Right.
1: So they're already compromising their mission by having textbooks that don't support their values.
0: Right. In a major way, they're compromising. You're absolutely right. And that is usually the case. I'm glad you mentioned that. So, you know, oftentimes parents put their kids in a private Christian school, and there's some good ones out there, don't get me wrong, but they put them in and they think, oh, everything's going to be great.
1: You got to monitor what your kids are learning even in those. And I can tell you that I have sent emails challenging things, and you put the teachers and the administration on defense if something's inappropriate and you challenge it.
0: Yeah. Yeah, absolutely right, and
1: you know, they're there to please the customer, and you know, it, private schools charge a hefty tuition nowadays.
0: Yeah, they certainly do. Well, folks, if you need information about your rights as a parent, once again, go to our resource, pji.org, pji.org. Love to help you. So, folks, there you have it. It's our God-given freedoms we're talking about. Now, let's choose to keep them. I'm Brad Dacus, president of the Pacific Justice Institute. Let's continue the fight for your freedoms.
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6: Thank you for watching His Channel. With a national update, I'm Elizabeth May. A federal jury in New York has convicted a man accused of running a secret Chinese government, a police station in Manhattan's Chinatown. Prosecutors said the office helped China watch critics living in America and pressure dissidents to return home. Officials say the station worked with China's Ministry of Public Security without telling the United States government. Investigators also said the defendant destroyed evidence during the FBI investigation. The case has raised new concerns about foreign influence and intimidation on American soil. Lawmakers from both parties said the United States must protect free speech and national sovereignty. Federal prosecutors called the verdict an important victory for American security. The defendant now faces years in federal prison when he returns to court for sentencing later this year. Authorities say more arrests could follow in investigations. Meanwhile, President Trump met with China's President Xi Jinping in Beijing for a high-level summit focused on trade, Taiwan, and raising tensions in the Middle East. The two leaders greeted each other at the Great Hall of the People and held closed-door talks lasting several hours. As you know, officials said they discussed tariffs, technology, and global security concerns. In an update, the major issue was Taiwan. Reports said Xi Jinping warned that mishandling the situation could lead to serious conflict. The U.S. president emphasized economic cooperation between the two largest economies in the world. The Iran war also shaped the talks, with both sides expressing concern about instability in the Middle East and global energy markets. The summit ended without major breakthroughs, but both governments described the meeting as constructive. Analysts say the talks show a cautious effort to reduce tensions while still competing on key issues. Further meetings are expected later this year as diplomatic discussions continue. In other news, an update to the Ebola outbreak in the Democratic Republic of the Congo. Christian medical missionary was evacuated after testing positive for Ebola. Dr. Peter Stafford, a surgeon serving patients in eastern Congo, became sick while helping communities during a growing outbreak of the Bundibujo. It's a strain of the new Ebola virus. His mission organization, Surge, says Stafford has now received specialized medical treatment after being safely evacuated. Two other doctors, including Stafford's wife, Rebecca, may have been exposed but are now showing symptoms and remain under careful monitoring. Health officials say more than 500 suspected Ebola cases have been reported, with over 100 suspected deaths. The World Health Organization says confirmed cases remain lower because testing supplies are limited. Christians around the world are praying for the Stafford family, the medical workers, and the families affected by the outbreak. Dr. Stafford was last reported critically ill, but showing some caution signs of improvement. Reports in Christian media analyses say underground Christian movements in Iran continue to grow quietly, despite strict government restrictions on religious activity. Thank you for joining us here on his channel with a national update. I'm Elizabeth May.
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9: Well, welcome to the 700 Club. President Trump is warning Iran. The clock is ticking. And there are reports the U.S. and Israel are making intense preparations to resume attacks as soon as this week.
10: New signs of escalation are emerging across the Middle East today, from Iranian drone strikes in the Gulf to Israel's ongoing war against Hamas. CBN Middle East correspondent Joshua Swanson reports from Jerusalem.
11: The Middle East is bracing for possible renewed military action as President Donald Trump warns Iran that time for diplomacy is running out. Posting on Truth Social, Trump declared, "For Iran, the clock is ticking, and they better get moving fast, or there won't be anything left of them. Time is of the essence." The warning came after a Sunday call with Israeli Prime Minister Benjamin Netanyahu. Speaking with Fox News host Brett Baer over the weekend, Trump said the United States is doing the world a big favor by confronting the Iranian threat.
12: You cannot let them have a nuclear weapon. They will use it on us. They'll start off with Israel, wipe it out, the Middle East, wipe it out. It'll go to Europe. You know, they have a missile that goes to Europe. You saw that, okay? They have a missile that goes to Europe. I have done Europe a very big favor.
11: Yet in comments to Axios, the president kept the door open for a deal, saying he's waiting for Iran to submit a revised proposal. Senator Lindsey Graham on NBC's Meet the Press questioned whether any agreement with the current regime is still possible.
13: They're so weakened. They agree to things, and the next day they back up. President Trump's very frustrated. So what to do next? I think it's going to be very difficult to get a deal with the current regime.
11: Meanwhile, an Iranian drone strike sparked a fire near the Barakah nuclear power plant in the United Arab Emirates, a $20 billion facility that supplies nearly a quarter of the UAE's electricity. UAE officials called the incident an unprovoked terrorist attack. No injuries or radiation leaks were reported. In Israel, Prime Minister Benjamin Netanyahu announced the elimination of a senior Hamas commander responsible for helping plan the October 7th attacks.
14: We eliminated the master murderer, Izz al-Din al-Haddad. This despicable terrorist was responsible for the murder, injury, and kidnapping of thousands. He used the hostages as human shields.
11: And in New York City, controversy erupted after Democrat Mayor Zohran Mamdani, a Muslim, posted a Nakba Day video featuring a woman describing her family's forced departure from Jerusalem during Israel's War of Independence. The video drew millions of views as critics accused the mayor of ignoring the roughly 850,000 Jews who were expelled from Arab and Muslim countries after Israel's creation. Joshua Swanson, CBN News, Jerusalem.
9: Well, I didn't think the tension could go any higher, but it clearly is. I think on the Iranian leadership, whatever's left of that leadership, I think their whole strategy is to delay until our elections in November. And they're reading our press as much as we're reading our press. And they're saying, well, you have deep divisions about the end game on this attack. And so we're going to just wait you out. We've been here for 47 years and six more months isn't going to make that much of a difference. So they're just going to wait and see what will happen. But in that time period, is Trump going to run out of patience? It's quite clear based on his recent posts that he already has. In other news, Taiwan's leaders are speaking out after President Trump raised concerns about U.S. military support for the island. John Jessup has that story and more from our CBN News Bureau in Washington. John?
15: That's right, Gordon. President Trump said he and China's President Xi Jinping discussed an upcoming arms sale to Taiwan in great detail during last week's summit. Xi addressed U.S. support for Taiwan in a private meeting, warning Trump that if handled poorly, it could lead to, quote, an extremely dangerous situation. Beijing views the self-ruled island as a breakaway province and says it could use force if necessary. After the summit, administration officials said its policy towards Taiwan has not changed. However, the president would not commit to a $14 billion package to strengthen Taiwan's defenses against Chinese military threats. He said, quote, "The last thing we need right now is a war that's 9,500 miles away." On CBS's Face the Nation, Taiwan's representative to the United States said the president should consider Taiwan's side.
16: Are the ones creating all this trouble, and that's why, you know, it's like we, our house, there's our intruders trying to get into our house, we're trying to beef up our security system. And then they complain, the intruder complains, that because we're trying to improve our security system, it's making his job harder.
15: Axios reports that close advisors to President Trump fear China will invade Taiwan in the next 5 years. Well, the Pentagon says a planned rotation of thousands of U.S. troops to Europe's eastern flank is on hold. Questions remain about the reason for the decision and what it means for U.S. allies. CBN national security correspondent Caitlin Burke is traveling through several NATO countries in the region. She has reaction from nations facing a potential Russian threat.
17: Here in Warsaw, Poland, officials say they're not overly concerned by reports that a rotation of roughly 4,000 U.S. soldiers will no longer deploy to NATO's eastern flank. As that news was breaking, I spoke with officials from both Lithuania and Poland. Here's what Lithuania's foreign minister had to say.
18: this is our interest, and this is the interest of the United States to keep troops in Europe. This is the very effective strategically way to keep deterrence in place. This is a proven way for militarily to have the place for the troops to train together with the European troops. This is also useful for U.S. to extend its power and also to conduct the operations that are further away, like the Middle East. And it's also part of our transatlantic cooperation.
17: Meanwhile, in Poland, the deputy foreign minister said Warsaw is not alarmed by the reports, but officials would have appreciated far more communication from Washington. They say some level of U.S. troop reduction in Europe has long been expected, but they want any changes to be gradual, strategic, and clearly communicated. Ultimately, Polish officials say it's not just troop numbers that matter most. It's knowing the United States would stand with its allies in a crisis. Caitlin Burke, CBN News, Warsaw, Poland.
15: Thanks, Caitlin. Outrage is stirring in the United Kingdom over what critics call an abuse of free speech and religious liberty. A video shows authorities hauling away a 66-year-old street preacher and grandfather in handcuffs. His alleged crime? Publicly sharing the gospel and speaking out against Islam. CBN's Gary Lane brings us the story.
19: This video showing the dramatic arrest of street preacher Steve Mayle in Watford, England, has been seen by millions.
20: I am a preacher of the gospel. Watch this. Watch this. There is no offense being committed here. None whatsoever. None whatsoever. Listen, listen. You repent and believe on the Lord Jesus Christ and you'll be saved.
19: Pastor Mayle faces charges of hate speech for criticizing aspects of Islam and encouraging people to follow Jesus. Although some quickly labeled him an Islamophobe, the street preacher isn't backing down from his message of love.
21: The Bible says you must be born again, and God affords his grace through Jesus Christ for all humanity. This is what I preach. This is not hate. This is love. This is compassion, because it's having compassion on the Muslims.
19: Mayle accuses the police of mistreatment for putting him in double handcuffs, so tight he needed a doctor afterward. After he called out to Jesus for help with the pain, Mayle described how one officer responded.
21: All I could think of saying was, in the name of Jesus, take these off. I'm in pain. In the name of Jesus. Then the copper that threw me into the car, my head was banged against the thing, and she said this with great cynicism and delight and mocking.
22: In the name of Jesus, get in the car.
23: In the name of Jesus, get in the car.
21: I'll tell you now, the British police would never do that to a Muslim. They would never do that to a Muslim mullah. They would never say, in the name of Muhammad, shut your mouth and jump in the car. Never, never. Why the name of Jesus is on trial here? Why the Bible is on trial here?
19: Muslims now make up around 7% of England's population, making them a serious voting bloc. According to Mayle, police and government leaders are giving them special treatment.
21: Something's going on here in the United Kingdom that is insidious, it is dangerous, it favors a particular community, and the Islamic community can do anything they want. Watch out, because this is coming to America. And Americans, you need to pray and you need to get ready.
19: Pastor Mayle spent 12 hours behind bars. Now out on bail, he faces a court date in July. If things go badly, he could face prison. While Mayle hopes that's not the case, he says it would be an honor to suffer for his faith in Christ.
21: If I do go to jail, they'll be happy to get me out, because I'm going to preach nonstop the message of Jesus Christ, his love, his mercy, and his reconciling power. How about that?
19: Pastor Mayle's arrest has people all over the world talking. It's led to tough questions about free speech, religious freedom, and what it can really cost to share your faith in the West right now. Gary Lane, CBN News.
15: All right. Thank you, Gary. Gordon, back to you.
9: Well, it does raise very serious issues about free speech, freedom of religion, freedom of religious expression. It's a shame to see it happening in UK. It's also a shame to see a police officer taunting a pastor. There's literally no place for that. But just imagine what it would mean to say, well, you can't say anything against Islam. What would that do? I think there's plenty to say against Islam. I think there's plenty to say that if you think engaging in jihad is somehow going to give you a ticket to heaven, you need to think again. If you think convincing women to strap bombs to their bodies and go into marketplaces and blow themselves up, again, is some kind of ticket to heaven, you've got to think again. That's a sure ticket to another place. These are very serious concerns, and if we're not allowed to speak up against what is an obvious evil, an obvious ideology that encourages violence, you look at the number of terrorist attacks across the world, and there's quite a correlation to Muslim ideology. Why can't we, as a free people in the UK, in Europe, and right here in the United States, why can't we speak against that and tell them, no, there's a much better way to live. There's a much better way to have a relationship with a loving God who wants to redeem you and wants to save you. This is the path forward. What you're doing is not the path forward. Why can't we say that and say that openly on every single street corner? Now, there's another part to this, and it's a very serious part. There was a magazine in Paris that decided to publish a cartoon about Muhammad. They paid with their lives. Terrorists came, invaded. They thought they had some kind of protection with an elevator code. No, they didn't have protection. And they were killed because they wanted free expression. They wanted to publish a cartoon. That's the response from Islam. What is our response to that? It has to be very firm. No, not on our watch. You don't get to have this kind of revenge killing. You don't get to do this in a free and open society. We have to protect our freedoms. We have to protect our freedom of speech, our freedom of religion, especially our freedom of religious expression. That is paramount, and it's key to an open society. Terry?
10: Well, still ahead, Fox News' Rachel Campos Duffy joins us live. She's going to talk about the sacrifices, traditions, and ideals that have shaped our nation. She's also going to share some patriotic stories from her Fox family. That's coming up. And then up next, a recap of Rededicate 250, the president's call for a day of prayer, praise, and thanksgiving on the National Mall. All the highlights from CBN News right after this.
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9: Well, thousands gathered yesterday in Washington, D.C. for a Rededicate 250, a national jubilee of prayer, praise, and thanksgiving. Well, CBN's Kelly Wright reports from the National Mall on this historic event.
0: As worship leaders sang about a divine move upon the land, speakers delivered a unified message throughout the day. America's future depends on turning back to God.
1: On this 250th anniversary of our nation's founding, we gather to prayerfully declare the following. Here it is. America is not done with God, and God is not done with America.
0: The gathering centered on a call to rebuild lives, restore faith, and rededicate the nation by placing its hope in God. Historic reflections also played a major role. Speakers pointed to America's beginning, noting that in times of national uncertainty, the founders called the country to prayer and fasting. Abigail Robertson, CBN's host of Heaven Meets Earth, talked about how America has encountered God's divine providence through miracles in war, sickness, and danger.
2: On July 13th, 2024, I woke up with intense anxiety. All day, I sensed something bad was going to happen, and I prayed for divine protection. Suddenly, at 6 p.m., I hit my knees, and I cried out to God, saying, "Lord, I don't know who needs prayer, but you have my full attention. Send a charge of your angels to protect them." 11 minutes later, President Trump was shot, his life spared by a sudden head tilt. I know I wasn't the only intercessor God stirred to pray, and praise the Lord, we listened to the whisper of the Holy Spirit in our minds.
0: President Trump invited people to the mall for the purpose of bringing God back to the center of America. In a video, he read from the Bible, focusing on 2 Chronicles 7:14, which calls the nation to seek God for healing and forgiveness. House Speaker Mike Johnson prayed for America to devote itself to the principles of God.
3: Forgive us of our sins individually and collectively, and help us to devote ourselves with a renewed piety and patriotism to the eternal truths of your word and to the enduring principles of the declaration you blessed us with. Above all, Lord, grant us the courage in your favor to preserve this republic.
0: Many in attendance said the nation cannot experience rededication without repentance.
4: If you were to describe the mood here today, it's been an atmosphere filled with electricity in a positive sense, because people here have established faith, hope, and love. And the greatest of these, of course, being love. Love for God, love for country. But they've also been given a task, not just to celebrate today, but to go to all of their homes throughout America and challenge other people to trust in God, realizing that America truly is one nation under God. At the Rededicate 250 celebration on the National Mall in Washington, Kelly Wright, CBN News.
9: I'm a very proud uncle today. Abby is my niece, and so it's Abby Robertson Allen, and her message was just incredible. But there was an historic thing that happened. The Speaker of the House, Mike Johnson, prayed to rededicate America to God, to renew the vows that our forefathers made so long ago. Let's take a close look at the first dedication of our nation back on May 17th, 1776. This is before the Declaration of Independence. The Continental Congress called for a solemn day of humiliation, fasting, and prayer. From the earliest days of this nation, there has been a question, not just of survival or prosperity, but of purpose. Why are we here? In 1670, Samuel Danforth, a Harvard graduate, a poet, an astronomer, and a pastor, gave an election sermon, a custom of that day. Danforth stood before the people and reminded them that their journey into the wilderness was not accidental. It was an errand into the wilderness, a divine calling to be a people set apart, a light in a dark world. They were not building settlements. They were seeking the liberty to worship God in accordance with the dictates of their conscience. Well, more than a century later, as a fragile new nation struggled for independence, that same sense of purpose echoed again. On May 17th, 1776, the Continental Congress called for a solemn day of fasting and prayer. They called upon the people to confess and bewail our manifold sins and transgressions, to seek repentance and to find mercy through the merits and mediation of Jesus Christ. A nation in crisis turned not first to strategy, but to God. Well, in Massachusetts, once a colony under a crown, well, they printed the proclamation with a new declaration. God save this people. No longer God save the king. The new cry, God save us. A prayer to the God who proclaims liberty throughout the land. A prayer to the God of the prophet Daniel, who would give the government to the people. A government of the people, by the people, and for the people. A people who would fulfill George Washington's favorite Bible verse. Everyone shall sit under his vine and under his fig tree, and no one shall make them afraid. For the mouth of the Lord of hosts has spoken. Well, today,
6: Generations later, we stand in a different wilderness. Not one of frontiers, but one of division and uncertainty. And the question returns, what is our errand now? And so, like those who came before us, we are invited again to stop and take a personal inventory, to humble ourselves, to pray. This National Day of Prayer is not a tradition lost from 250 years ago. It is a return to the understanding that our strength does not come from wealth, influence, innovation,

0: with liberty and justice for all. May God save the people, all the people of this nation. May God have mercy on us, not for our sake, but that through us, the world may see his light. Amen and amen. Let us not stop praying for America. Yes, we had a singular moment yesterday, but let's continue until we see God move in our nation. It's one thing to rededicate. We now need him to renew. We sometimes take pride in our democracy or in our achievements and in all the things that supposedly we have accomplished, and we neglect it was God who gave it to us in the first place. We somehow think that we came up with the concept, we the people, and put that in our Constitution. No, the framers of the Constitution knew their Bible, and it's in your Bible too. And you can find it in Daniel chapter 7, verse 27, where Jesus, the Son of Man, turns and gives the government everything that has been entrusted to him, all the power and all the authority. He gives it to the people, to the saints of the Most High God. Let's renew that call. Let's renew our errand in the world today to be a light to the nations, to be a city on a hill, to show the whole world what can happen when you become one nation under God, indivisible, where you obey his commandments and you show forth his glory to a lost and hurting world. We can do that. Now, we're calling for 40 days of prayer leading into July 4th, and we want people to be educated on how to pray for the nation. So we've created this wonderful teaching. It's called Seeking the Peace of the Nation, Praying for America. And it's yours when you join with us and say, yes, I want to be a part. There'll be teachings from every one of the hosts of the 700 Club, how to pray for the nation, what to do. And then that you're also joining with us. 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Get informed on how to pray for the nation, and then put it into practice. We're going to start on May 25. Terry?
1: Well, still ahead, she felt a growth on her neck and a pain in her throat. 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Stay tuned to see how she was miraculously healed. And then up next, Shannon Bream, Jesse Waters, Dana Perino, and many more Fox News favorites all share their love of country in a new book by Rachel Campos Duffy. 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
1: Rachel Campos Duffy is a proud member of the Fox News family. She's also a proud American, and she's instilling the same love of country that she received growing up into her own children.
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0: of Fox & Friends Weekend, and the wife of Transportation Secretary Sean Duffy. Also the mother of 9 children, Rachel has high hopes for the youth of America and an appreciation for our country's heritage. In a new book, All American Patriotism, Rachel celebrates the people, history, and spirit of America, as well as its 250th anniversary.
1: Rachel Campos Duffy joins us now by Zoom, and we welcome you to the program. Rachel, it's great to have you with us.
2: Hi, Terry. It's great to be on the show with you. Thanks for having me on.
1: Your book is beautiful, All American Patriotism. Beautiful photography. It highlights the grandeur of America. What inspired you to write a book about American patriotism?
2: Well, we knew we were coming up on the 250th birthday of America. I wrote a best-selling book with my husband called All American Christmas. It went, you know, gangbusters. It was on the New York Times bestseller list for multiple weeks. And so we thought, let's do that same format, right? Where I invited different members of the Fox family that, you know, so many of your viewers also love, and have them write a chapter each about what America means to them. So it's a compilation of their personal stories and personal family history and just what it is that makes them love America. Because as you know, I work for the most patriotic network in America, so it made a lot of sense. And the way that I selected all of my friends from the Fox family was I tried to get people from all areas of the country, because as you know, we're a very regional country, and people from the Northwest are very different from the South, and people from Texas are very different from people who are from Vermont or Washington, D.C., or the Midwest. So I try to get a good, you know, collection of people who represent an area of the country really well. And so we brought them all together, and I did the introduction. I wrote the introductions for each of their chapters, and Erica Kirk wrote the foreword. And I have to tell you, I turned in my manuscript after Christmas, and I sat down this past week, and I was flying back from my daughter's graduation in Texas and flying back to Washington, D.C. to be here for the rededication. And I reread the book while I was on the plane, and I was like, darn it, Rachel, this is a great book. I hadn't read it since December. And it just, you're so inspired. Everybody's story is a little different and has its own personality, but they all come to the same conclusion, which is that we live in the greatest country on earth. We won the golden ticket, right? The Willy Wonka golden ticket with our citizenship. And we just don't talk enough about how amazing our country is, how exceptional it still is. It was in 1776. It still is in 2026. And also our religious Christian roots. And sadly, Terry, a lot of our kids are not getting this kind of information. In fact, yesterday when I was at the mall here in Washington, D.C. for the rededication, I don't think our kids even knew that our country was dedicated to God, 250 years ago. It's not in their history books.
1: Why do you think that happened, Rachel? And how do we regenerate that understanding of the greatness of our nation, how God has been so a part of the blessing that we've appreciated? 4 in 10 Gen Z adults say that they don't really take great pride in their country. What do we do about that?
2: So you're right. Patriotism, when you do the polling, patriotism has collapsed from age 30 on down. Their sense of patriotism is just not the same as it is for Gen Z or boomers. Even millennials report higher levels than Gen Z. So we have a problem. And I wish I could tell you that, you know, it wasn't intentional, but it truly was an intentional effort. Our country is great because our country is good. And our country is good because it was rooted in Christianity and in that heritage. And that's the culture that our founders came from. And they said, no, our rights don't come from a man, a monarch, a king. They come from God. And the purpose of government is to secure those rights that are God-given. And it goes on from there. And so there are progressives, Marxists, atheists, There's nothing more anti-Christian than communism. And these progressives started to understand very early on that if they could, you know, infuse the curriculum with the idea that, you know, A, removing God from our school curriculum, removing God from the public square and from the culture, that they could impact, and they had to undo this history, because the history is so grounded in Christian principles, that they just, by omission, by lying about you know, the fact that yes, we don't have a religion that's established by the government, but the purpose of government was not to separate us from religion. It was to protect our rights to freely express our faith. And so they tried to shame Christians from the public square, and they really needed to convince our kids that our country was not a good country, that it was bad, that the founders were racist, that they, you know, they took them out of the context of the time that they lived, and they denigrated them, and in the process denigrated so much of our history. I mean, the history book most high schoolers are getting inside of junior high and high school, it used to be a college staple with your Marxist professors, but it went down into the high schools, and it's called it's a history book written by Howard Zinn, and Howard Zinn is a Marxist. And so every incident, every event in American history, he will retell in this history book through the prism of oppressed versus oppressor. And so it's a victim prism through which all events in American history are viewed through. And it's very distortionary. And it's meant to come out of this hating America and wanting to be a social justice warrior. And that's what they want with our kids. And so we have to really, in part, as parents, we have to take responsibility for passing on patriotism. I hope that the stories in this book here, you know, remind you that your family has a story.
1: Exactly.
2: Every family has an American story, an American dream story, whether your family came on the Mayflower or, as my mother did, you know, became a citizen when I was in kindergarten.
1: Yeah.
2: So every family has an American dream story, and we have to pass that on. And that's actually more powerful than the Marxist professor.
1: Absolutely.
2: He will have an impact. But your story and your influence are far more formative. And so we have to carry on not just the stories of our family, but also the stories of our history.
1: Yes. And it has to be done intentionally. And your book is a great contributor to all of that. It's really fun also to read about all of the individual stories of the Fox team that you work with. And it's really quite rare how unique every person's story is and their history. Thank you. It's really a wonderful book, All American Patriotism. It ought to be on your coffee table, folks. It's a gift to commemorate our 250th anniversary, and it gives you insight into the lives of your favorite Fox News personalities. It's available nationwide. Great job, Rachel Campos Duffy. Thank you for being with us today.
2: Thank you, and happy 250th to our beautiful, marvelous, exceptional nation.
1: Indeed. Great to have you here. Gordon?
2: You got it.
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10: Welcome back to Washington for the CBN Newsbreak. The Reverend James Robison, the founder of Life Outreach International, died Sunday at the age of 82. Along with his wife, Betty, Robison co-hosted the nationally syndicated Christian television program, Life Today. The ministry released a statement saying, in part, though we grieve this tremendous loss, we also celebrate a life faithfully lived in service to God and others. We will faithfully carry on the mission James cared about so deeply. Well, in the Middle East, CBN's Heart for Iran ministry continues to reach the Iranian people with the gospel. Throughout its 20 years, the ministry's prayer support has received 657,000 inbound calls representing thousands of conversations about Christianity to a region longing for hope. In addition to sharing the Bible with Muslim background seekers, Heart for Iran's prayer teams also support and disciple committed believers who often have few resources. Well, you can find out more about what CBN is doing around the world by going to cbn.com/international. Gordon and Terry will be back right after this.
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19: 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We're sending help right now.
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19: Hello, this is Life Alert. 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
0: Well, Pauline suffered crippling hip pain that began when she gave birth to her son. It lasted 40 years. Doctors recommended a total hip replacement. Pauline refused and said she chose to believe that her healing was already completed at the cross.
1: And the pain was like a 10 on the right hip. It was not until I got into my regular room and no more pain meds that I really felt the discomfort.
25: When Pauline Ruiz gave birth in June of 1984, she expected joy, not a lifetime of struggle. The difficult birth left her with crippling hip pain that never went away.
1: It was difficult for me to walk because the pain would shoot from my hip to down my leg.
25: For the next 3 years, Pauline tried everything to make the discomfort stop, including over-the-counter medications and chiropractic adjustments that only brought temporary relief. By 1987, the severity of her symptoms had increased so much that she visited an orthopedic specialist who suggested a hip replacement.
1: I thought to myself, I have small children at home. I cannot and will not consent to a hip replacement.
25: So she resolved to live with the pain. However, even after simple tasks like doing her household chores, the discomfort would flare up again. Pauline continued praying for healing, even though she sometimes doubted whether God would heal something so small.
1: When I compare it to all the other things in life, cancers, illnesses, diseases, I thought a little pain in my hip is very trivial.
25: For 37 years, the pain would come and go. As Pauline's faith deepened, so did her perspective. She wasn't just praying for relief anymore. She was praying for a complete healing only Jesus could give.
1: I realized that I was tolerating something that he completed at the cross. I said, Lord, put it in the socket. Do whatever you need to do. I know nothing's impossible for you.
25: By 2025, the pain still surfaced at times, but Pauline continued believing for total healing. Then one day, as she lifted a suitcase out of her car, she triggered the worst pain she had ever felt.
1: It was like a 10 in pain, and I said, Lord, I want you to heal me this time. I don't want to go to the chiropractor. I know you can heal me.
25: Then, on February 5th, 2025, while Pauline was watching the 700 Club, she got a surprise as Gordon Robertson began to pray.
0: Someone else, you've had problems related to childbirth in your hips. God's going to heal all of that and return it to how he originally intended now. In Jesus' name, amen.
1: As soon as Gordon said childbearing, I jumped from my chair, and immediately I felt like my hip went into the socket. The pain was gone immediately, and it's never come back. God's healing power flowed through my body. From then on, I can vacuum, I can sweep, I can do my chores.
25: Today, Pauline encourages everyone, no matter their need, big or small, to keep trusting God, because he will heal you too.
1: He died at the cross, and the stripes that he took on his back are for all the things, big or small, he cares about anything that you are concerned about. He never changes. He's the same yesterday, today, and forever.
0: I don't know what it is about these healing stories, but they get healed and then start doing housework. It just is absolutely hilarious to me that that is the response. I've got some cleaning to do. God wants to heal you. And when you get that settled, that it's not something that you've got to beg and plead for, it's something he's already provided. Now, that's a big hurdle for you when you're in pain. When you have the diagnosis from the doctor, when you hear, well, the treatments aren't working, when you hear that, well, I don't have any solution other than we can try surgery, when you hear those things, it's very hard to then go back and say, well, Jesus has already taken it on the cross. And I understand that. And I understand how difficult it is to fight the good fight of faith, particularly when your symptoms are screaming at you. But listen to what Pauline said. She said, I have been tolerating, and she used a very strong word, I have been tolerating what Jesus has already taken care of on the cross. It's finished in the kingdom of heaven. It's already been accomplished. The problem is I'm tolerating it. Now, I've declared on this show, and some people have pushed back, but I've declared on this show, sickness is illegal in heaven, and it's against the law. Now get that. In heaven, is there anybody sick? Is there anybody lonely? Is there anybody poor? Are all these things, they're all done away with. You can read it for yourself. It's in your Bible. There's this wonderful description of heaven in the book of Revelation. No more tears, no more pain, no more sorrow. Isn't that wonderful? And we get to have that. And this is why Jesus told us how to pray. Pray that thy kingdom come, thy will be done on earth as it is in heaven. Now, when we pray God's will down from heaven to earth in accordance with how Jesus instructed us, that miracles happen, incredible things happen. And you just saw a 40-year pain, a 40-year problem from childbirth get healed in an instant. That can happen to you if you just follow the same pathway. Now, first, Pauline established, I've been tolerating this. This is illegal. Jesus has already done it on the cross. And so she's got that firm in her mind. She doesn't let other thoughts interfere. She doesn't let her own pain interfere. It's already been taken care of. I don't need to tolerate this. I can declare it illegal in my body by the authority and power given to me by Jesus Christ. And then there was a word sent to heal her disease that quickened that faith into something real. Now, that same thing can happen to you. Now, here's the pathway, and it's set out in Psalms, so it's actually before the crucifixion. God set the pathway out. You find it in Psalm 103. Bless the Lord, O my soul, and forget not all his benefits. That's the key. You don't enter into his presence with complaining. You enter into his presence with praise. Bless the Lord, O my soul. Thank you, Jesus. Thank you for what you accomplished on the cross. Thank you that you have forgiven all my sins. That's what Psalm 103 says. Bless the Lord, O my soul, forget not all his benefits. Who forgives all your iniquities? Isn't that wonderful? It's the best news anybody's heard. Every mistake I've ever made, every sin that I intended to do, all of those things, the ones I didn't even know I was doing, all of them have been forgiven. I get to walk free from all the consequences of sin. I don't have to have that burden on me. I'm not cursed under the weight of it anymore. He has set me free. Now, Psalm 103 adds another thing to it. He heals all your diseases. Isn't that wonderful? That's a great promise. And then one I'm claiming now, he renews your youth. Isn't that great? That's a great promise. He can renew your youth, your vitality, your strength, your zest for life. He can do all of these things. All we have to do is walk into it and walk that same path. Let's bless him now. Let's bless him for what he's already accomplished. And let that miracle power and authority flow through you, that his will can be done on earth in your body as it is in heaven. Let's pray. Lord, we come to you believing, and we bless you. We bless you for all that you have done. You have given us life. You have given us breath. You have given us this wonderful nation of like-minded believers, this community. You have given us liberty. You have given this garden of earth, this incredible resources all around us. We thank you for it. We thank you for family. We thank you for all the blessings that you poured out continually over our lives. And now we look to your word because your word has given us hope that you forgive all our iniquities. You heal all our diseases. So, Lord, we appropriate that. We appropriate the authority of your word. And we ask that your will would be done in our bodies as it is in heaven. We declare pain, sickness, infirmity be gone now in Jesus' name. I take the authority that has been given to me as a believer in Jesus Christ. I declare over you now, you have no place in my body anymore. You must leave me now in Jesus' name. Terry, God's given you something.
2: Yeah, there's someone, you have extreme issues in your mouth, with your teeth, with the bones. It's more than just a little bit. And you have actually tolerated this because your mother or your father had this, and you have seen it as something that's just foisted upon you by your heritage, and it is not true. Receive God's healing for that right now in Jesus' name. And someone else, same thing with heart palpitations, and your parents suffered from it as well, but you are declared free through the word of the Lord. Accept that and begin to praise God for it in Jesus' name.
0: There are many heart conditions being healed right now. Someone, you've been specifically diagnosed with congestive heart failure. There's fluid buildup around that, compressing into the heart muscle. God's healing you now, and he's taking that fluid all away. He's restoring the heart muscle, no more damage, but full functioning power in the name of Jesus. Someone else, you've been diagnosed with a mass in your lower left lung, and you're very concerned, and you're wondering, is this cancer? Is this a death sentence? What is this? God is pronouncing life over you now in Jesus' name. Someone else, you've had a right hip problem for a long time. And I don't know if it's been diagnosed as some kind of bursa or displacement, but you're healed and you're able to put full weight on it. All of that pain just left you right now. In the name of Jesus, be healed.
2: Retinal tear as well. There are several of you, I think. Just lift up your hands and claim that and begin to thank the Lord for it.
0: Someone, you've got an undiagnosed, they can't find the source of it, but there's an infection of the spinal fluid, and it's infected, and that infection is life-threatening for you right now. 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Amen and amen. If you've been healed, let us know. 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Here's a word from Psalms. Bless the Lord, O my soul, who heals your diseases.
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4: Hey everybody, check this out. I have a psalm for you. Psalm 13, and this is a psalm of trust, and it's trusting in God. I don't know about you, but sometimes I find it difficult to trust. As much as I read the Bible and teach it, trust is not something that comes natural to men. Listen to this. These are David's words. It's a short psalm. And he begins and he says, "How long, O Lord, will you forget me forever? How long shall I take counsel in my soul, having sorrow in my heart daily? How long will my enemy be exalted over me?" You can hear David, he's just crying out from his inward part saying, "Lord, did you forget me?" You ever felt that way? You're on your bed at night or whatever, you're just thinking that you are forgotten. And then he continues and says, "Consider and hear me, O Lord my God. Enlighten my eyes. Let me see. Lest I sleep the sleep of death." Or I could die. I mean, look at what's going on in my world. My world's falling apart. Everybody's out to kill me. Enlighten me. Enlighten my eyes. Help me to see what's going on. Or I'm about ready to die. "Lest my enemy say I have prevailed against him. Lest those who trouble me rejoice when I am moved." Wow. David's saying, listen, Lord, if you don't hear me, the enemy's going to say that he's won. And I'm your servant. Oh, Lord, don't let this happen. And then he has a change of mind. This is so cool. So we see him again, as I mentioned. It's a short psalm. He goes from sorrow to just this despair and saying, "Lord, enlighten me, help me to see." And God answers him already. Listen to this. You come down to verses 5 and 6, and he says this, a change of mind. "But I have trusted in your mercy. My heart shall rejoice in your salvation. I will sing to the Lord because he has dealt bountifully with me." Friends, this is amazing. He goes from despair, sorrow, help me to see, enlighten my eyes. Lord, it's all over. And then an instant change of mind. God answered him that fast. And he says this again, I have trusted in your mercy. That's amazing. Listen, we got to have a mind change. We got to remember who God is. I've trusted in your salvation. You know what mercy is? Mercy is not getting what you deserve, not getting the judgment you deserve. David still realized, although my enemy's coming against me, although right now things are difficult, wait a minute, Lord, I'm going to trust in your mercy, even though maybe I deserve some of these bad things, some of the difficult things. I'm not a perfect person. I trust in your mercy. I trust in your salvation. I will sing to the Lord. Lord, you have dealt bountifully with me. Listen, you're going through a hard thing. If you know the Lord, understand we get to trust in his mercy. And in him, he's saying, I'm not going to give you the judgment you deserve. Cry out to the Lord. Help him to minister to you, to walk you through that process. And as David was able to do, he's able to remember God is in heaven and he's just a man. God is not a man, but David was just a man. And he's able to look to the Lord and he has dealt bountifully with him. And God wants to deal with the same way with you. God bless you.
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0: So could the United States be hidden in Old Testament prophecy? Well, today's guest says yes, and he's here to unpack what this means for the future of our nation. But before we get to that, joining me around the table is the beautiful April Simons.
1: Yay, I'm so ready. Ready to hear it.
0: Bible prophecy, we always like hearing
1: that,
0: don't we?
1: Just kind of sit and listen.
0: We do, and learn.
1: And learn, yes.
0: And a candle.
2: I just agree with everything he says.
0: I'm so glad you've got that bright, beautiful red on. Oh. Everybody can adjust their set right now.
2: Thank you.
0: Well,
2: I'm ready
0: great.
2: For the rapture.
0: Okay.
3: Amen, sister. Amen.
0: All right, Rachel Lamb Brown, how are you?
3: I'm good. I'm really excited about today's guest. He has a different perspective on Bible prophecy, maybe one that people haven't heard before. It's, you know, very debated, but I think he's got, you know, some really, really good things to share. And
2: Amen.
3: So I'm excited to hear his perspective.
0: All right. Dorothy Newton, how are you?
4: Doing good. Doing good. I love this table.
0: You do?
4: We learn so
0: this
4: much.
0: This table loves you. And I love you. Cindy Johnston, how are you doing?
5: Hey, I'm doing great. Ready good. To learn. I'm a student today, so let's get going.
0: All right, let's do this. Well, he's a celebrated prophetic voice and the author of America's Josiah Moment. Please welcome Rick Pearson.
2: Amen.
0: Come on in, Rick. Hello, hello.
5: Welcome.
0: Hello. How are you doing?
6: Very good. Thank you so much for having me.
0: Well, thank you for being here. America's Josiah Moment. Well, after a powerful angelic encounter, I'll hear about that. Rick Pearson received a sobering revelation about America's future. And today, he explains why he believes the United States is a vital part of God's end time plan. Tell me why you believe in the pre-trib and that there will be a rapture. Of course, the rapture of the church, 7-year tribulation, the second coming in that order. Well, tell us why you believe that.
6: Basically, because there's 8 providential nations in scripture.
0: Mm-hmm.
6: And 5 have fallen, according to John, the angel told John. 1 was, which was Rome. And then there were 2 left. The 8th is the beast system, which we see as the World Economic Forum. But the 7th was a lady. She was a lady in scripture. And the marriage supper of the Lamb cannot begin until that lady in scripture is deposed and the new world order comes in. And we have tons of scripture to back everything.
0: Yeah.
3: Okay, so who's the lady?
6: The lady, we believe, is the United States of America. She has 53 biblical descriptions.
0: Is that because the Statue of Liberty?
6: Partially. Partially.
0: Okay.
6: That's one of the signs.
0: One of the signs.
6: But she has 53 biblical descriptions, and the United States of America is the only nation in the history of the world to fulfill what Isaiah, Jeremiah, Ezekiel, Daniel, and John said, that prophesied this is what to look for at the appointed time mm-hmm. when she appears.
0: And what about America's support of Israel? Let's talk about that, because, you know, anti-Semitism is at an all-time high right now.
6: Well, I believe that America is a covenant nation. She's a providential nation. She has to be providential to fit in those categories.
0: Yeah.
6: If you support Israel, God will support you. If he talks about goat nations, and he talks about sheep nations. And at the present time, the U.S. is a sheep nation.
0: Right.
6: When you walk in covenant with God,
0: yes.
6: from Deuteronomy 28, 1 through 15, he promises you he'll put a covering over you.
0: Yeah.
6: But you walk away from that covenant.
0: Yeah.
6: And there's 3 verses that will provoke judgment for every verse that gives a promise of blessing.
0: So if America has leadership that is walking away from God,
6: you're in trouble.
0: We're in trouble.
6: You're in trouble.
3: But ultimately, that's what you think will happen, right?
6: No. I'm praying that the current administration will continue, because it says that the, you know, this 8th kingdom, this World Economic Forum, it says they will hate the woman. They will hate Babylon the Great.
0: Mm-hmm.
6: And it says they'll make war with the Lamb inside of Babylon, and the Lamb will overcome because they are called, chosen, and faithful. In other words, we win right until the end as long as each of us stay in our personal covenant with God.
0: Yeah.
6: Now, if the nation walks away, then God will judge the nation.
0: Yeah, and you look at the American people and what they stood up and voted for, there was a majority that was wanting to stand for righteousness.
6: Yes. Mm-hmm.
0: Would you say that's true?
6: Yes, because there's a remnant inside of Babylon. Jeremiah prophesied and he said, I will fill Babylon with men as with caterpillars, and they will raise up a shout, and I will release a destroying wind in Babylon. It'll come forth out of my treasures, and they'll raise up a shout, not against people. We won't judge people, but against the sin and the abominations that are happening that people are going into. And so people are not our enemy. People are just deceived by the darkness that's entered Babylon. But there's a war going on, and he said that he will send fanners into Babylon, and they will fan her. And when a fanner puts his shovel in the ground, he throws up the wheat and the chaff. The chaff is separated by the wind, the chaff is burnt, and the wheat is harvested. So the harvest in Babylon is the rapture of the church.
2: And so you're saying America is like Babylon.
6: America is Latter-day Babylon the Great. She's a commercial entity that rises up in the last days.
2: Okay.
6: And it says 10 times, this woman that thou sawest, John, is that great city which reigns over the kings of the earth. It says it 10 times that she's a city. It doesn't say she's a great religion. It says she's a great city. She's a commercial entity. She has sailors, merchants, shipmasters. She trades with the merchants of the earth. And she rules and reigns over the seven mountains of the earth.
0: Well, we're seeing that right now.
6: We're seeing it right now.
2: Absolutely.
0: Yeah. Wow.
6: And she's a nation, Joni.
0: So I want you to address this, if you will, the real hatred towards Israel. And, I mean, you can just go on the internet and just, or social media, right?
3: Yeah, absolutely.
0: And you just, you see these young people who hate Israel and they're misinformed.
6: Yes.
0: You know, and so why is it really important that we continue to stand with Israel? And what about the so-called right commentators that have jumped on this replacement theology?
6: Because in the last days, the Antichrist beast system will hate two people on the planet. They will hate the Jews and they will hate the Christians. Mm-hmm. And somebody said to me, why do you support Israel? Why are you as a Christian support Israel? I said, I worship a Jew. Yes. My Savior is a Jew. Mm-hmm. Of course I'm going to support his family.
5: Oh, that's good.
6: Think about that.
0: Wow, never heard that.
6: They're part of our family. Paul said you're grafted in with your heart. You give your heart to Christ and you're grafted into the vine.
0: How dangerous is it, though, for people that are using their platforms to hurt and tell lies about Israel?
6: Well, you get to choose. You be part of the beast system or you be part of the kingdom of God. Mm. And it's light and darkness. This is not a political. It's not a cultural. It's a spiritual warfare. Mm. And when God speaks to Gog and Magog, he doesn't speak to mankind. He speaks to the chief prince of Magog. He's speaking to a demonic entity when the coming war is going to take place. But I won't get ahead of myself here. But you have to discern in your heart whether you're going to be a friend of Jesus' family or not. Mm-hmm. And they're the bloodline.
0: That's good.
5: Yes.
7: So looking at scripture, where do you see, first of all, does this surprise you what's going on with the hatred and all?
6: No.
7: And how close do you think that we're getting to that?
0: I was going to ask the very same question.
7: I got it first. Thanks for calling.
0: Thank you, April.
6: I believe that the judgment of America will take place in the Gog-Magog War. It says God will send fire on Gog and Magog and among those who dwell carelessly in the isles. And there's one nation that dwells carelessly in the latter days. Her name is Babylon the Great. Mm-hmm. And that word carelessly means she lives like she is beyond divine judgment. Mm-hmm. That's what the word carelessly means.
0: But the rapture would already have taken place?
6: When the judgment comes down, the bride will go up.
0: Okay.
6: And the judgment 12 times in scripture is by fire. 8 times in scripture, it will take 1 hour. Jeremiah 50:12 says that when Babylon goes down, she will become the least of all nations. Before the Antichrist takes over, she's at the top.
0: Right.
6: And in one day, she becomes the least.
0: But you can see where we were headed that way.
6: We were headed that way.
0: Just a few years ago. So yes. You didn't answer all of April's questions. How close are we? And we can't set dates. We know that. Yes. I know that.
6: I've said this as a joke many times. Somebody asked me, and people ask me that. And so jokingly, I wrote back to this person, and I said, you really want to know? Yes. I said, next Thursday at 4:30, between Wheel of Fortune and Jeopardy, we're going out. Jesus Christ did not know. God the Father will decide, but right. We have a chance right now for a Josiah moment to push back.
0: But we know
6: to get the job
0: we
6: done.
0: Know seasons, though, right?
6: We're in the season. We're in the end of the end times. But the United States of America plays a pivotal role in Bible prophecy.
0: So you're saying we have a window and we got to go through that.
6: We have a window and we have to roll up our sleeves and get the job done.
0: Yeah.
6: Because inside of Babylon, it says he will make war with the Lamb. The Lamb will overcome because they are called, chosen, and faithful. That's where the remnant inside of America, the prayers of the remnant have put President Trump in, and he's trying to bring the country back to God. And if we can come back to God, that's your Josiah moment.
0: And God,
6: it's a reprieve.
0: And God can use anybody he wants to do that. That may not line up with what we think, you know, is the perfect Christian or whatever, because he did it all the time in Scripture.
6: Well, I searched through and I looked at David's adultery and Moses' murder. Mm-hmm. And do you know why God uses imperfect people in the Bible?
3: Because he gets all the glory.
6: He has no other choice.
0: That's right.
3: Oh, true.
6: He has no other choice. If he wants to use Rick, he's going to work through an imperfect vessel.
0: Mm-hmm. Yeah.
6: And nobody knows how imperfect I am more than me.
0: Mm-hmm. Yeah.
6: And you've got to die to your flesh if God's going to use you.
0: That's good. Man.
4: You've mentioned the Josiah moment. What is the Josiah moment specifically?
6: When he was the king of Judah and they brought the Torah to him and he read the Torah and he looked at it. And he burst out crying. He ripped his clothes. He said, look what we're doing. We're sacrificing our children to Baal. We've got Ashtoreth poles all over the nation. This is going to provoke judgment. Look what Moses said in Deuteronomy 28. We're doing everything to pull down God's judgment.
0: And he didn't realize that until that moment.
6: He didn't realize. And he went and just, he took down all the places of Moloch. He took the Ashtoreth poles out. And an Ashtoreth pole is a pole. It was originated from Nimrod and Semiramis in ancient Babylon. They carved a pole in the shape of a woman, and then they had priests and prostitutes and sodomites, and you could go and watch the orgies or you could partake. Man. We have 3,500 strip joints in America, and we have live women hanging off them, and the men go and they pay. And our pornography, everything that causes Babylon's judgment is happening right now. But there's a remnant inside of her that's raising up a voice.
0: So
3: okay,
0: good.
3: I want to go back to America as Babylon the Great, because I would say the majority of people would disagree with you. So I want to give you the opportunity to share your perspective. What would other people say Babylon the Great is? And why do you say it's not those
0: things?
3: You
0: just want to be controversial.
6: This is a perfect question because I brought some diagrams.
3: Okay.
6: Most people say Babylon is Rome and it's the Catholic Church. That's a 500-year-old tradition taught in seminaries, Bible schools. We've had four PhDs call us. They've vetted our material and they said what we learned in Bible school and in seminary is wrong, Rick. This is a revelation that we never saw this before in Scripture. So the first thing they do is they say it's Rome. Now, Babylon is a rich cultural city. She has merchants. She trades with the merchants of the earth. She's the head nation. She's the most powerful before she goes down. And the beast system hates her. So you take a look at Rome, and Rome has 4.2 million people living in it. Her GDP is $163 billion. She's located 15 miles inland, and the nearest port is 45 miles away. There's no sailors. There's no shipmasters. She's not trading the 27 products. She's not represented as a woman. And so how do you get, 500 years ago, when the Catholic Church was persecuting the church. It made all kinds of sense, but not today, because the vision has waited for its appointed time. Hmm. And then other people are saying, well, they're going to rebuild Babylon. The Antichrist is going to rebuild Babylon on the Euphrates River. It doesn't say that Babylon is built by the Antichrist. He destroys Babylon. Hmm. So you look at on the Euphrates River, it's a desert right now. And it's Babylon's 550 miles from the coast. So now let's look at the Bible. Our protocols, if the Bible doesn't say it, neither will we. Let's take a look at America. Let's take a look at New York City. She's got 6 world-class ports. Her GDP is 2.2 trillion. She has a population of 18 million. And in the middle of New York is a woman who's supposed to be sitting on the 7 mountains of the earth. The Statue of Liberty overlooks the waters, and Revelation says the waters are nations, tongues, peoples, and languages. And she's overlooking all the ports and all the sailors at Babylon, New York.
5: Wow.
6: Mm. But now, we can even go further than that, because Babylon, according to Jeremiah 50:12, is a nation. Let's look at the nation. It's not just a city, it's a nation of cities. And the United States have 12,000 miles of coastline. She has 35% of the world's seaports. She has 38% of the world's GDP, $38 trillion a year. She's 5% of the world's population consumes 35% of the world's GDP.
0: And that's only growing right now.
6: And it's growing through President Trump. Why? Because he's trying to bring her back into covenant. And God's blessing Babylon. God's blessing. He's saying, come out of her, my people. He even says in Revelation 18:2, come out of her, my people. Be not partaker of her sins, nor of her plagues. And now here's some things that really will blow you away. The woman sits on the 7 mountains of the earth. USA spends $1 trillion a year on defense. That's more than the 8 other nations combined. She has 740 military facilities in 80 nations on every continent of the earth.
0: Wow.
6: She rules and reigns over the kings of the earth exactly like the prophet said she would. Now, in June 12, 2025, America went in and surgically removed 3 nuclear facilities. The operation was called Midnight Operation Hammer. Jeremiah in 50:23 says Babylon will become the hammer of the whole earth.
5: Wow.
6: 620 years before Christ, Jeremiah called it out. She's the hammer of the whole earth.
5: Yeah.
6: Folks, we are sitting in a Latter-day nation. This is exciting. This is the end times. This is what it's supposed to. This book's alive.
0: Amen.
6: If you'll just read it.
5: Yes.
6: You know, I can go on for hours, so I'll let you ask the question.
5: That's so good.
7: That's a good question.
5: What kind of Jehu shout is President Trump's administration raising up in this hour?
6: A Jehu shout? Let's look at Jehu. He was in 2 Kings 9 and 10. Jehu was raised up to take Babylon and clean the nation of Baal worship.
0: Yeah.
6: So,
0: because at that point, that was where Jezebel and Ahab were ruling over Israel.
6: And Ahab had been killed. Jezebel was left. And his son Joram and Ahaziah were the 2 kings over Judah and Israel. So Elisha goes and he anoints some guy that's not even politically correct. He's in the army.
0: Yeah.
6: He's rough.
0: Yeah.
6: And so he rides like a wild man. He's totally unorthodox.
0: You think about the Bible talks about how he drove a chariot.
6: He says, throw Jezebel out from there. And he throws her from the balcony, and then he runs over with the chariot. Then he says, by the way, where are Ahab's and Jezebel's sons and grandsons? They're scattered all over in the different cities. He said, I'm going to come and attack those cities unless you guys send me their heads. They cut off the heads of all the grandchildren of Ahab. And they brought him in a basket to Jehu. I mean, this guy was radical.
5: Yeah.
6: Then he took Ahaziah's group that was following King Ahaziah. He killed Ahaziah and Joram, killed both of them. Then he killed 42 of Ahaziah's servants. But this is the big thing. He said, every Baal worshiper in the nation, we're going to have the biggest Baal conference you ever saw. And he called everybody in from Israel and Judah. Bring them all in. They were all excited. They brought their books. They're going to have a big prophecy conference. And so there they are. And then he says, now anyone in this meeting that does not worship Baal, get them out. Get them out.
0: You think some left?
6: I would imagine. And then they came to him and said, hey, we've had a great conference, but where are the children we're going to sacrifice? Where's the blood? Oh, we're not going to sacrifice children's blood today. We're going to sacrifice your blood. And they killed every one of them. Mm-hmm. This is what God's opinion is of the sacrificing of innocent blood.
5: Yeah.
6: There is a moment of grace and mercy. He wishes above all things that no one perish.
0: Yeah, because I was going to say, people are saying, well, how can you justify killing all those people because of the sin that was going on, the sacrifices of small children and babies that was taken, the worship of Baal and all these other idols that were set up in the city.
6: The number one provocation of judgment is the shedding of innocent blood. And yes. It says, if you shed the innocent blood of man, by man shall your blood be shed. Mm. And this is the thing that will defile the nation. And we've sacrificed 65 million children. It says the land will be defiled. The blood is crying out for judgment. And God's hand of mercy is being stayed right now.
3: You had an encounter with God that changed your
6: life. I learned it flat on my back, shaking like a leaf when I was 32 years old.
0: We want to hear about that.
6: Okay, when I was 18, I made a vow. And I said, Lord, if you're real, I'll give you my life. And the door blew open, a wind come in the room. I fell on the floor, I started speaking in another language. Now, I'm a Baptist from cessation theology. What is going on?
0: Yes.
6: And I said, Lord, please, I don't know what's going on, but stop the wind. The wind left, and within a year or two, I enrolled at ORU.
0: Okay.
6: Then after I graduated, they called me. Would you like to be a regent? I said, sure. I went down there. I realized I hadn't been tithing. I took 10% of my net worth and I gave it to medical missions. And at that point, I went into what the Bible calls revelation.

0: for Oral Roberts and his calling, I called the school and I said, could Oral Roberts lay his hands on me? Because I got some serious problems here. And I was willing to be put in the mental ward if they thought I needed it. And Oral laid his hands on me, and I was crying, and Oral started laughing. And I looked at him and I thought, I come down here for ministry. You're laughing at me. Come on, man. I mean, I'm in bad shape. And he says, no, Rick. God has spoken to you, son. Don't be afraid. Now, I didn't tell him what I saw coming. And he said, God has spoken to you, Rick. And I said, I'm afraid I'm going to lose my mind. And he said, you get on this board, we'll put a covering, you're not going to lose your mind. And for 21 years, I served on the board.
1: Wow. Yeah.
0: And now, 6 years ago, we started this TV show, Prophecy USA. And now the word that was given to me when I was 32, that's almost 40 years now. And I've studied it, I've read, I've prayed, I've got it in me. And now I'm releasing it. That it's nothing short of a miracle.
2: Amen.
0: So the word is going out. People are writing us and they're saying, I see it. I see it. I see it. We're near the end.
2: Well, Rick, would you take a moment? There are some that are watching right now. You really don't have a personal relationship with Jesus. And you just stop to listen. You're like, these people are kind of weird. I don't know, but I want to listen to what they're saying. But, it is your moment. That really the Lord is calling out and that your heart has actually been open to the things of the Lord. You've been kind of waiting and now is the time. And would you just lead us in a prayer? We'll repeat
0: Absolutely.
2: After you and just look at the camera and do that if you would.
0: Your salvation is literally on the tip of your tongue. If you say, Jesus, forgive me for my sins, you know, maybe even you've been guilty of shedding innocent blood. 2,000 years ago, innocent blood was shed for you. No matter what sin you've committed, if you say, Jesus, come into my heart, please forgive me for my sins, he will do that and he will cleanse you as white as snow. So just pray, dear Jesus.
3: Dear Jesus.
0: Please come into my heart.
3: Please come into my heart.
0: Forgive me for my sins.
3: Forgive me for my sins.
0: Lead me.
3: Lead me.
0: Guide me.
3: Guide me.
0: Direct me.
3: Direct me.
0: For the rest of my life.
3: For the rest of my life.
0: I'm in your hands now.
3: I'm in your hands now.
0: In Jesus' name.
3: In Jesus' name.
0: Amen.
2: Amen. Well, that was just for you. You know who you are. And everything's about to change. And God's going to open some doors. In the near future, that only he can open. He's going to close some other doors. Mm-hmm. He's going to bring some other relationships into your life. There's somebody watching that you're in a relationship you know you should not be in. Like, it's so clear. Like, it is clear that this is not good for you. And I feel like the Lord is saying, just be obedient and don't allow that person in your life and trust God because he's got something so much better for you, okay? So you know who you are. Well, we are out of time, but I want you to remember that even in these last days, you don't have to fear the future. God has already made a way for you through Jesus to forgive your sin, set you free, and give you new life. If you haven't accepted that free gift of salvation, today's the day. If you did pray that prayer, which I'm so thrilled for so many of you that did, there's a number on the screen. I'd love for you to call the number. And just pray with one of our prayer partners or just tell them, hey, I prayed the prayer. And Joni said that you would send me the Gospel of John. It's a great place to start in the Word of God. You need to get a Bible that you can understand. But we'll send that to you. It's our gift, absolutely free. And we just want to be a blessing to you. I want to thank Rick Pearson for joining us. Be sure you pick up a copy of his book, America's Josiah Moment. And for more, you can visit him online at rickpearson.com, even though he didn't tell us how close we are to the rapture. Okay. 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Oh, thank you so much for watching. Those of you that prayed that prayer, I'm so excited for what God has for you in the days ahead. Just trust him. And there's just something about surrendering totally and wholly to him that will change your life forever. And I'm really excited about that. Thank you, ladies. Thank you, Rick.
0: Thank you so much.
2: And we'll see you next time. Bye-bye for today.

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4: 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Your host, Eric Hovind, affirms the ultimate authority of God's Word, the truth of creation, and why it matters to you.
5: Science classrooms in public schools across America are teaching our children a story, not a theory, but a story that directly contradicts one of the most fundamental laws in all of science. That law is called biogenesis. Life only comes from life. It's been proven over and over again. Louis Pasteur proved it, and every science experiment since has confirmed it. Life does not arise from non-life. Yet, here's what our students are being told in public education. Billions of years ago, just the right chemicals happened to be in just the right place, and then just the right amount of energy hit them at just the right moment, and somehow, against every law we actually observe, the first living cell popped into existence all by itself. No creator, no intelligence, just blind chemistry. And if you disagree, if you dare suggest that maybe the origin of life actually points to God, well, then you get laughed out of the classroom. That's not science, they say. That's a cop-out. They say real scientists roll up their sleeves and figure out how the universe actually works. We don't use God of the gaps in real science. Really? Well, then why does that rule suddenly change when we get to the very first cell? Guys, today we're going to be rolling up our sleeves and doing exactly what real science demands. Let's see where the evidence actually leads. My guest is one of the sharpest minds in science today. He's the perfect guest to discuss this subject because his degree is from the University of Chicago in the philosophy of biology and evolution theory. He is a senior fellow at the Discovery Institute. And in our last conversation, which, by the way, was absolutely brilliant, we got to look at one of the tiniest creatures on Earth and show how a single tiny creature unravels the entire evolution paradigm. He is a joy to be around. I'd love for you to meet him one day. Ladies and gentlemen, please help me welcome Dr. Paul Nelson. Dr. Nelson, welcome to the Creation Today Show, sir.
6: Thank you for having me.
5: Man, I can't wait to hear you. You're going to be in Pensacola, from what I understand. You're going to be the guest lecturer at this year's Creation Research Society Henry Morris Memorial Lecture right here in Pensacola, which I'm pointing over here because one block away is where you're going to be speaking on, I believe, August 1st. Is that right?
6: Yes, and I'm really looking forward to it. I hope to present some new material and get people excited about the possibility of developing a robust alternative to evolutionary theory.
5: Now we're talking. It's what a time to be alive. I mean, are you excited about where science is going right now?
6: I never know what to expect when I open a biology journal these days, because the pace of discovery is accelerating. Biology, I think, is the most exciting and fruitful science that we have in 2026. So when I talk to students, I tell them, if you want a career in a science where you can really make breakthroughs, go into biology.
5: Wow. I'm going to be doing a show at the campus church right here next to me on the 29th, the Wednesday night before, and it's all about how it's a great time to be a creation scientist, because when you look at the sciences and what's coming out, it keeps pointing back to one thing. In the beginning, God created the heavens and the earth. It keeps showing us that over and over and over. Well, I want to talk about the very first cell, the origin of the first cell, and you've studied this for a few moments, haven't you?
6: Yes. Actually, all the way back to my undergraduate days, something you mentioned in the introduction, the principle or the law of biogenesis, seemed to me to be very powerful and really understudied. It wasn't getting the attention it deserved. And as I thought about it since then, we're talking about 40 plus years now, it occurs to me that this is the foundation, or one of the foundations, for a really powerful theory of design. So to help audiences follow this, I call it the Humpty Dumpty experiment. And yeah, everyone knows that nursery rhyme, right? Well, there's a deep,
5: yes.
6: There's a deep principle there that extends all through biology and actually connects biology in a profound way to chemistry and ultimately to physics. So in the next half hour or so, I want to lay that out in a way that I hope to excite the listener or the viewer.
5: Let's jump in then. You got my attention already, so let's go.
6: All right, so the Humpty Dumpty experiment and what it means. Now, analogies are powerful. They're helpful in getting us to grasp the nature of a problem. So here's an analogy. Suppose I want to build, I'm a real estate guy, I'm a developer, I want to build a new apartment complex for all the Gen Z techies who need a place to live on the site of an old office building in my neighborhood. Now, this actually is my neighborhood. This is a mile away, and it's an old office building. It used to be Scott Forsman, the publisher. They moved out. Nice piece of property. It bounced around for a while. Nobody wanted to move in, so a real estate developer bought the property to build his housing. He's got to get rid of the building that's there. So you can see this is actually going on right now, 1 mile from where I live. So this is the goal, right? Get the old building out of the way, get a nice, flat, vacant lot. But is it really the goal in terms of what I really want, which is housing that I can rent out to the young techies, right? So a couple of months go by, and I show up, and there's the construction crew, part of it, and they're having their morning coffee. And I say, hey, where are my new apartments? Where's the framework? Where's the construction? And they say, oh, yeah, well, we got rid of that old building. And this guy says, now you have this nice empty lot. And they go on sipping their coffee. And I say, look, an empty lot is not a new building. Okay, the destruction of X does not equal the construction of Y. The destruction of X may be necessary, get that old building out of the way, but it's not a new building. You have more steps. You have more things to do. So for my listeners and viewers who are interested in creation or intelligent design, that position cannot stay as Boo Darwin or Boo Darwin and his kids, right? You've got to take the next step. You need to build your own theory on an independent basis and really just let Darwin go, right? In a sense, you say, I'm quoting scripture here, let the dead bury the dead. Move on and develop your new theory. And develop it in a way that it has its own independent foundation. So let's move from the hypothetical construction workers to the very real physicist Albert Einstein. So Einstein had a very close friend. He's the only person, this friend is the only person named in the famous 1905 special relativity paper, the only person thanked by name at the end of that paper in the acknowledgments. And in a letter to Michel Besseau, that's the friend there, you can see the his picture there on the left. In a letter in 1918, Einstein and Besseau were arguing in correspondence about what was the best foundation for physics. And Einstein said to Besseau, you need facts that hold universally across all domains of physical experience. You want that as your foundation. You don't want to build new theory on speculation. So Einstein, in that letter, he lists some of these facts. Thermodynamics, for instance, the physical science of thermodynamics rests on the impossibility of perpetual motion. Mechanics, basic mechanics, rests on the law of inertia. Kinetic gas theory on the equivalence of heat and mechanical energy. Special relativity on the constancy of light velocity. What's going on here? Einstein is saying to Besseau, I've got this fact that holds universally, and because of that, you know, I've got no exceptions to it. I can build a science on that. And the best theories in physics all have this character. They begin with some observation for which we have no exceptions. You cannot build a perpetual motion machine. What follows from that? Thermodynamics. But the history of science also shows that new theory often begins with anomalies or problems that refuse to be solved on the basis of the existing framework. These are the problems, we can say, that just won't go away. So maybe for creation or design, the best thing is to have both universally valid observation with no exceptions, and this observation or the pattern that it represents cannot be explained by the existing theory. It's resisting that theory. In a sense, it refuses to dissolve in terms of the existing theory or the old theory. So in biology, we have a parallel to the impossibility of perpetual motion in physics. And as Eric indicated at the start, it's the law of biogenesis. Peter Medawar, a Nobel laureate in medicine or physiology, in 1983, he called this arguably the most fundamental principle in biology. Omne vivum ex vivo, is the Latin phrase, all organisms come from other organisms. And it has the features we're looking for. It's universally valid, and it's resisted explanation in terms of the bottom-up physics-first framework of reductionist naturalism. Now, I say it seems to have because it also raises philosophical issues. And in April 1989, Richard Lewontin, who was a geneticist at Harvard, very interesting guy, I got to know a little bit, he noted this, these philosophical dimensions, with his characteristic candor and insight. So in an article in that year, he said nothing could be more anti-materialist than the biogenetic law, the uniqueness of life. It embodies a contradiction that plagues biology. Mechanistic materialist biology, that's neo-Darwinism, right, assumes that living beings are simply another form of matter. And we can tear them apart, get down to their physics, and that tells us everything there is to know, as he says, will reveal all there is to know about life. But we've never been able to do that. He concludes, the biogenetic law seems as unbreakable as ever. Now, 5 years later, we exchanged letters, and Lewontin said, this is really a materialist view. His own position, that is, on the origin of life. Notice he didn't say the scientific position. He was too honest for that. He separated his own philosophical materialism. He was actually an atheist and a Marxist, but he was very honest. So he separates his own view of materialism from science. And here's how he put it to me in the letter. The materialist position is living matter arose from non-living only once in the very distant past. From physics. Physics was first, as he says, For quantum mechanical reasons, those organisms had to be simple. They could not have looked like a metazoan, which is an animal, or a vascular plant. But why even mention materialism here? How does this philosophy enter this question of the origin of the first cell? The biogenetic law has a lifespan. If you take the standard materialist view of Earth history and run Earth history back, let's say 4.2 billion years, you come to a point when the biogenetic law cannot hold because organisms are not eternal. They have to have a starting point. So there's some point in history where the biogenetic law begins to hold. You have to assume materialism or naturalism to from Lewontin's perspective to establish the biogenetic law. Why does this matter? It matters because materialism is a philosophical choice. It is not forced on you by the evidence itself. We can see this, for instance, when we look at the career of Louis Pasteur, who probably more than any other scientist established the biogenetic law with a series of very beautiful experiments in the late 19th century. Louis Pasteur was not a materialist. He was a theist. And for that reason, he was able to establish the biogenetic law, and materialism then would have to be a choice that someone makes because the evidence itself could support a very different position, which is in fact what Pasteur believed. And you can actually see this in the work that is this philosophical choice in the work of another biologist that I actually had the privilege of meeting in 2000 at Baylor University, Christian de Duve, another Nobel laureate. So in this book, Singularities, that he published in 2005, this is the opening illustration of the book. He is giving multiple scenarios for what he calls the singularity of the origin of life, that first cell. Now you have determinism, different kinds of bottlenecks, a frozen accident, luck, and look at number 7, design. He's got design in there as one of the possible candidates for the origin of the first cell. He rejects design, however, but notice why. It's not for an evidential reason. It's for a philosophical reason. He said intelligent design can come into account only after all natural explanations have been ruled out, and obviously they never can be. This is what's called the rule of methodological naturalism. And my dear audience, if you take nothing else away from this presentation, recognize that naturalism or methodological naturalism and science are not the same thing. The history of science itself shows us that. So Christian de Duve, again, a very gifted biologist, an honest guy, says, I'm going to make the choice to continue to look for a materialist explanation. No matter how many fail, I've always got another one to look at. I will not allow design into my worldview.
5: Now, let me ask you something about that, Dr. Nelson, real quick. And I want you to keep going here. But so this is interesting to me because I've always looked at it as the science is the bottom-up approach. I'm looking at the evidence, trying to come to the conclusions. A presuppositionalist view would say, hang on, let me do the top-down approach. God told us what he did. Let me look at the evidence in light of what God has revealed to mankind through his word. You're saying his perspective is, I'm picking my worldview, and then I'm, even if the evidence doesn't fit, I'm sticking with my worldview.
6: Exactly. Wow. You know, the fact is, Christian de Duve could not get through his day, just on daily life, as a reasoning being, saying, I've got to rule out every possible natural cause before I can infer that someone broke into my car. Or before I can infer the text that I just got on my smartphone came from a mind like my own. No one actually reasons that way. We never rule out every natural possibility. So, and in the case of the origin of life, he's making an exception. He's saying right there in the book, I will not accept design until I've ruled out all the possible natural causes, and I can never do that. then I don't have to worry about design. So this is clearly a philosophical choice. It is not driven by the evidence. It's a decision made by the investigator. So let me keep moving so we can stay on schedule. The biogenetic law has a conceptual twin brother, the minimal cell. And there are few puzzles in biology as interesting as this question. And really, it is a twin. It really is the twin of the biogenetic law. So here's our minimal cell. And Lewontin, as he said in that letter to me, and by definition, really, all materialist reductionists argue that this is the way you come at it, bottom up. You start with physics, and you say, what can physics and chemistry do for me, along with chance processes, to give me that first cell? So this is the standard bottom-up approach. It's what you would learn in a university course on the origin of life. You start with physics and chemistry. Somehow those give you the first cell. But remember, that's not forced on you by the evidence, because you can come at the question this direction, top down. And you say that the origin of the first cell is not really a physical question. It's a biological question. And we understand it starting with biology working top down.
7: Okay.
6: So skeptics of the RNA world hypothesis, which is right now the prevailing hypothesis for the origin of the first cell in standard evolutionary theory. And these skeptics are not necessarily design thinkers or creation thinkers, right? I'll give you an example in just a moment. They say, actually, we understand the cell biologically, and with biology, you begin with living things and you analytically move down. So here's Humpty, very jaunty sculpture of Humpty. Here's the principle. You have seen this happen, right? My wife loves scrambled eggs. She often comes home from her clinic and makes scrambled eggs for herself at lunch. You've seen this happen. We know it happens. It's possible. You have never seen this happen. No one has. Okay? Again, if you don't remember anything else from this presentation, remember you can break eggs and scramble them. You can't go the other direction. It's impossible. No one has ever seen it. And that claim, no one has ever seen, that indicates something from nature. Nature is talking to you. She's giving you a signal. So this leads to what we can call the Humpty Dumpty experiment. Now, what you need to realize is every day in thousands and thousands of locations around the world, the Humpty Dumpty experiment is being performed. In a hospital, when you put surgical instruments into an autoclave and crank it to sterilize, right? You turn it to the sterilized setting on that big, basically an oven. You have no fear that when you take that tray of surgical instruments out, that there are going to be living bacteria on those scalpels or those pincers, right? When you go to get an injection, right, the flu shot, and the attendant swabs your arm with alcohol, that little patch is free of cells. So the Humpty Dumpty experiment is actually performed countless times every day. So keep that in mind, because the question is, what does the Humpty Dumpty experiment mean? All right. So we start top down and we say, what does nature show us? Now, what's interesting is the Humpty Dumpty experiment has been described by many origin of life investigators. I've got four of them here: David Deamer, Mike Russell, William Martin, Stuart Kaufman. It's there in the existing literature. It's already there in the evolutionary literature. So Kaufman, I'll use him as my example. He has never liked the RNA world hypothesis. Even though it's the dominant view, he's a skeptic, right? So over 30 years ago, as he's thinking about this hypothesis, he said, we've got a problem here with this RNA world. The RNA world, briefly, was thought to have solved the problem of the origin of life, because RNA, unlike DNA, can fold up, single-stranded RNA can fold up into interesting shapes that have catalytic or even enzymatic activity. So it can be an actor. But it's also a nucleic acid like DNA, and it can store information. So it was thought to have solved the chicken and egg problem of information storage and molecular actor. But Kaufman doesn't buy it. He says there are problems with this view that life started as nude replicating RNA molecules, which is another way of saying the RNA world story. The one most insurmountable is the one most rarely talked about. All living things seem to have a minimal complexity below which it is impossible to go. I remember reading this. I was still a graduate student at the time, and I got chills. And it's not an exaggeration. This was one of those impossibility we never see it claims that could ground a science. So here's our top-down analysis, and guess what? Now you're dead. There's a lower threshold of complexity for a cell below which it is impossible to go. Impossible why? It's biologically impossible, top down. So he says, Kaufman goes on, all free living cells have at least the molecular diversity of Pleuromona. Your antennae should quiver a bit here. So here's Pleuromona. It is a very simple, that's a generic term, by the way, for a kind of bacteria. Very simple, stripped down bacterial cell. In humans, it is an obligate parasite of the epithelia of our airway and also our genital tract. So you can have a mycoplasma infection, but it is so stripped down, it doesn't even have a cell wall. It's just a membrane around a bunch of enzymes, okay? He says, why is there this minimal complexity? Well, we can answer that question, and it leads us to design, ultimately, even though Kaufman himself is not a design theorist. So here is a visual parts list for mycoplasma. These are the proteins represented here in kind of 3D4 that you find in this very stripped down bacterium. And you can see they've got different shapes and sizes, but all of these are demonstrably necessary for that cell. Now, if you look at this, that's a lot of parts.
7: Yeah.
6: Right? If you want mycoplasma alive in culture, you need all of these proteins. There's actually a color code here. The ones that are in blue, their structures are well-determined or fairly well-determined. The ones on the sort of pink or red end of the scale, their structures are not as well understood. But you can see you've got the membrane ingredients there on the right, the cytoplasmic ingredients, extracellular. You've got the components visually represented here for what it takes to be that bacterial cell. Now, one of the things you can do once you have the complete genome of a species is perturb it by what's called transposon mutagenesis. So a transposon is a piece of DNA that integrates itself randomly into other DNA. So here we have three bacterial chromosomes, circular chromosomes. We introduce the transposon and it integrates. And the very fact that we see integration sites where the genes that are there where the integration happens are randomly disrupted, we didn't hit any essential hardware because the fact is the bacteria are alive and growing in our plates. If you do this enough, you can work your way around that chromosome and figure out, let's superimpose these, where the essential hardware is, because the integration sites, the fact that you can see them in a live cell tells you I didn't hit essential hardware. Those genes where there are no integration sites are essential for cell viability. And you can see this as a parallel, actually, to the Second World War. The Army Air Corps wanted to put armor on planes that came back from bombing missions. And they asked engineers, where should we put the armor? And the engineer said to them, you should put the armor where you don't see any bullet holes. Why? Because the planes that got hit in those locations didn't come back. So it's the same analytical principle. The fact that you see an integration site in an otherwise living cell, it made it. It survived.
7: It's a great time, guys, to be a creation scientist. It is a really, really good time. All right, I got to let you guys go. I'm going to continue with my partners. I look forward to seeing you next week. Between now and then, please go share the gospel with somebody who needs to hear it. God bless.
8: Some of you are in situations that might be seven times more than you've ever faced before. And the thermostat has been turned up on you. And you just don't get it. You don't understand why. But the Lord is refining you. And so the devil keeps going at God's people and going at God's people and going at God's people. And yes, you can get knocked down, but in your last breath, you want to praise him. Lord, it hurts, but I love you. The devil loses. Lord, I know that you know what you're doing. I don't know what you're doing, but I love you. And I realize when pressure gets too much to bear and a thermostat is turned up higher than I've ever seen before, the Lord will be there.
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12: Good afternoon. Welcome to this special Memorial Day edition of Washington Watch. I'm your host, Jody Heiss, senior fellow here at the Family Research Council. So glad to be with you and so glad to have you joining us today. Throughout the history of our nation, probably most especially during our battle for independence, American men and women have given their lives for a cause much greater than themselves, the cause of liberty. So today, as we remember those who gave the last full measure of devotion for the freedoms that you and I enjoy, we want to highlight those very freedoms, which you and I can and we should continue to stand for and to fight for wherever we may be, whether that's at a school board meeting or at the voting box, even in the pulpits across America. We all have a responsibility to stand for and to fight for our freedoms. Because the truth is, when free people don't defend their rights, they lose them. So coming up on this special edition of Washington Watch today, we'll be sharing some excerpts from FRC's God and Government series, which we launched last year on our Stand Firm app, which, by the way, if you don't have, go get our Stand Firm app. We'll share with you more about that later. Obviously, we're not going to be able to share the entire six-week course today, but we will be able to hit on some of the highlights. So we've got a great program for you today. If you miss any portion of it, of course, you can find it at tonyperkins.com. Speaking of Tony, for the last 30 years, he's taught the course on God and Government that drew from his personal journey in studying the scripture and the history of America, and then applying that knowledge in the public policy arena. And he's had many participants go on to hold various offices, from local school boards to city councils to state legislatures, including the current Speaker of the House, Mike Johnson. Well, last year, Family Research Council took what Tony has been teaching and packaged it as a video course with the goal of equipping even more Christ followers with practical knowledge of biblical guidance for government, combined with the Christian history of our nation and a practical application of both for civil government. And we'd like to share with you right now some excerpts from the series as we observe Memorial Day and as we celebrate America's 250th anniversary. So we're going to start with an excerpt from Session 4 on the Christian heritage of the United States. In this part, Tony goes back to the American Revolutionary period and discusses the unique power that sermons had from church pulpits, how they yielded tremendous influence during that era. So here's more of what Tony had to say about that.
13: Now, these sermons not only taught, you know, the personal salvation through Jesus Christ, but they also taught how to address the temporal issues that would lead to national prosperity for God's people. In all the events, no matter how mundane or how random they might be, were patterned from Scripture. They wanted to know how they fit into Scripture. So the sermons were not just theological, far-removed messages, but they were practical, how-to, what does this mean, what do I do with it, how then shall we live? That was the messages that were being preached in that time. And so this is why the pulpit was considered the single most powerful element of the war for independence. It's because people wanted to know. They wanted to know if God's blessing was going to be on their activities. This was not a rebellion. This was not the French Revolution. This was totally different than the French Revolution. And those that would try to conflate the two are sadly mistaken, if not intentionally being driven, because ours was seeking out ordered liberty under the sovereignty of God. And that's what the pastors were preaching, and it had a profound impact on colonial America. Now let's look just quickly at the signers of the Declaration. In 1776, there were 56 men. All of the delegates in 1787 were professing members of Trinitarian Christian denominations. And in fact, let me quote Ben Franklin. When they were debating at the Constitutional Convention in 1787, he said, "To that kind providence we owe this happy opportunity of consulting in peace on the means of establishing our future national felicity. And have we now forgotten that powerful friend?" Or, and this was coming out of the war for independence, which they succeeded in. And they said, you know, have we forgotten that powerful friend? Or do we imagine we no longer need his assistance? Because they certainly needed him when they were the underdog in their fight for freedom. "I have lived, sir, a long time. And the longer I live, the more convincing proofs I see of this truth that God governs in the affairs of men. And if a sparrow cannot fall to the ground without his notice, is it probable that an empire can rise without his aid? We have been assured, sir, in the sacred writings that except the Lord build the house, they labor in vain that build it. I firmly believe this, and I also believe that without his concurring aid, we shall succeed in this political building no better than the builders of Babel. We shall be divided by our partial local interest. Our projects will be confounded, and we ourselves shall become a reproach and a byword down to future generations." They understood the Word of God. And the Word of God, and probably Benjamin Franklin's probably one of the least religious of the group, but he understood it. He understood the language, the currency of the day, and it clearly was a biblical understanding of God, and God was not far removed. This is not the words of a deist who would say God put this thing in order and left. He recognizes that God is the one who gave them favor to be established as a nation. Now, let me go to some of the state constitutions, okay? So we kind of get a sense of what those documents say. Again, these things are placed in writing, and they're there for the historical record. And for those that would want to just kind of sweep them away, say, well, that's old. It's a statement of principle. It's a statement of focus. It's a statement of priority. Various state constitutions. Again, there's many of the 13 you can look at. Pennsylvania, the frame of government, section 10. And this is what it says. "And each member of the legislature, before he takes a seat, shall make and subscribe the following declaration." Okay, before they could take their seat in the state legislature, this is what they had to say. "I do believe in one God, the creator and the governor of the universe, the rewarder of the good and punisher of the wicked, and I do acknowledge the scripture of the Old and New Testament to be given by divine inspiration." Wow. I don't think many churches would even do that as for membership. But that was the oath of office that had to be taken. Delaware's constitution, which was framed in 1776, says everyone appointed to public office must say, I do profess faith in God the Father and in the Lord Jesus Christ, his only Son, and in the Holy Ghost, on God and blessed forevermore, and I do acknowledge the Holy Scriptures of the Old and New Testaments be given by divine inspiration. That's in the Constitution. South Carolina. The Christian Protestant religion shall be deemed and is hereby constituted and declared to be the established religion of the state. No person shall be eligible to a seat in the Senate unless he be of the Protestant religion. So the U.S. Supreme Court, more evidence. In 1892, the U.S. Supreme Court determined in the case the Church of the Holy Trinity versus the United States that America was a Christian nation from its earliest days. The court opinion, delivered by Justice Josiah Brewer, was an exhaustive study of the historical and legal evidence for America's Christian heritage. So after examining hundreds of court cases, state constitutions, and other historical documents, the court came to the following conclusion. This is it. Quote, our laws and our institutions must necessarily be based upon and embody the teachings of the Redeemer of mankind. It is impossible that it should be otherwise, and in this sense and to this extent, our civilization and our institutions are emphatically Christian. This is a religious people. This is historically true. From the discovery of the continent to the present hour, there is a single voice making this affirmation. We find everywhere a clear recognition of the same truth. These and many other matters, which might be noticed, add a volume of unofficial declarations to the mass of organic utterances that this is a Christian nation. That was the Supreme Court of the United States. There's other evidence. Let me give you, I've got 10 of them, and I'm sure there's more. This is not exhaustive. Number one, the Ten Commandments hang over the head of the Chief Justice of the Supreme Court. If Christianity played no role in our government or in our justice, then why would we have the Ten Commandments hanging over the head of the Chief Justice? Second, in the House and Senate chambers appear the word in God, the words in God we trust. Third, in the rotunda is the figure of the crucified Christ. Fourth, on the walls of the Capitol dome, these words appear, the New Testament according to the Lord and Savior Jesus Christ. Fifth, on the great seal of the United States is inscribed the phrase God. It's in Latin. It means God has smiled on our undertaking. And sixth, under the seal in the phrase of Lincoln's Gettysburg Address, this nation under God. Seventh, President Eliot of Harvard chose Micah 6:8 for the walls of the nation's library. Quote, he has showed thee, O man, what is good and what did God require of thee but to do justly, to love mercy, and to walk humbly with thy God. The eighth, the lawmaker's library, quotes the psalmist's acknowledgement of the beauty and order of creation. Psalm 19:1, the heavens declare the glory of God, and the firmament showeth his handiwork. Ninth, engraved on the metal cap atop of Washington Monument are the words, praise be to God. In fact, when the sun comes up in the east, the first place that the sun shines on the District of Columbia is that metal, that aluminum cap with the words, praise be to God. That's by design. That can only be the highest building in the District of Columbia. Lining the walls of the stairwell are numerous Bible verses. Search the scriptures, holiness to the Lord. Train up a child in the way that they should go, and when he is old, he will not depart from it. And then tenth, the Liberty Bell, which is in Philadelphia, is inscribed with Leviticus 25:10, proclaim liberty throughout all the land and to all the inhabitants thereof. The history is very clear that this nation was not founded to be an agnostic nation. It was not founded to be a Muslim nation. It was not founded to be anything other than a nation built upon the truths and principles of God's word as a nation that would honor him and be the recipient of his blessing. Blessed is the nation whose God is the Lord.
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12: 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I'm Jody Heiss, filling in today for Tony. 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Now, in this next part, Tony is going to be going into the relationship between church and state. And when it comes to religious freedom, why was it so important to our founders to include in our Constitution's First Amendment both the Free Exercise Clause and the Establishment Clause? Well, we'll begin with a little historical background on why the issue of conscience and religious freedom rights were top of mind for our founders.
13: Because at the time, there were a number of state churches that had already been established. And there were 9 of the 13 colonies had state churches. And so there was just, the idea was they didn't want a national church, a federal church, that all the colonies would then have to support. So that was really the issue there, was a national church. It was not the influence of Christianity in government. Now, he provided clarification later in his second inaugural address. He said this in 1805. He said, "In matters of religion, I have considered that it is free exercise, that the free exercise is placed by the Constitution independent of the powers of the general, the federal or national government. I have therefore undertaken on no occasion to prescribe the religious exercise suited to it, but have left them as the Constitution found them, under the direction and discipline of the church or state authorities acknowledged by the several religious societies." And so he said that in his second inaugural address. So what does the First Amendment actually say? Well, this is what it says. "Congress shall make no law respecting an establishment of religion, or prohibiting the free exercise thereof, or abridging the freedom of speech, or of the press, or the right of the peaceful people peacefully to assemble and to petition the government for redress of grievances." So what does it prohibit? Well, it prohibits a state-sponsored church. That's an establishment clause. That means the federal government cannot establish a church, a national denomination, a national church. It also prohibits, so there's two parts to the First Amendment as it pertains to religion. There is the establishment, which is for the government, and then there's the free exercise clause. That means that the government cannot restrict religious liberties. Now, what were the historical purposes behind this? Well, as I said, it was a desire to establish a church free of government interference and no state church. So really, the reason, part of the reason for the found, for the pilgrims and others coming over, so we talked about religious freedom, but it was also to, they wanted separation of church and state. Okay, they didn't want the state and the church to be merged. Just like in England, they had the and we're watching it today, where the church becomes a useful tool of the government. And so what happens is you have a church that becomes corrupt, and then government becomes corrupt because the church has lost its prophetic voice. So we want separation. We want separation. We do not want a state church. We need the church to be a prophetic voice. In 2 Chronicles chapter 26, we read the account of Uzziah, Verse 16, but when he was strong, his heart was lifted up to his destruction, for he transgressed against the Lord his God by entering the temple of the Lord to burn incense on the altar of incense. So Azariah the priest went in after him, and with him were 80 priests of the Lord, valiant men, and they withstood King Uzziah and said to him, it is not for you, Uzziah, to burn incense to the Lord, but for the priests, the sons of Aaron, who are consecrated to burn incense. Get out of the sanctuary, for you have trespassed. You shall have no honor from the Lord God. Things were really going well for Uzziah during his time. He was a very sharp leader, a good leader, but pride came in. And so he goes into the temple and he's going to burn incense, which was reserved for the priest. And so there was a line of separation. There was a wall of separation, and he breached it. And he paid a price. He had leprosy for the rest of his life. There is a violation of the separation of church and state that's taking place, but it's not the church that's violating. It is the state. The state is coming in and saying that abortion is a political issue and therefore churches should stay out of the issue. Marriage is a political issue when it is in fact an issue that God created, and they're telling churches to stay out of it. It is the state that is breaching the line of separation, getting into the business of the church. It is time that the valiant men of God tell government it is not your business. Now, will there be a price to pay? Maybe there will. But we also have to trust that God will honor his word. When we look at these fundamental non-negotiables, there have been those that have gone before us that have stood on those principles, and we're here today with a nation that continues long beyond what many nations have survived. All government, self, family, church, and state are under the authority of God. We need to recognize that. God is sovereign, and there can be no neutrality. The state and the church are separate, just like the family and the church are separate. However, all operate under the authority of God and are accountable to his laws. We just need to once again recognize that what is really meant by the separation of church and state is the barring of God from government. And all who accept this separation myth declare that God has no place in our government, just like Congressman Nadler said at the beginning of our session. God's design for government is that all government is under his authority, and the church has its lane. And it should be a prophetic voice as the families do their part to raise and disciple and train their children. And as each exercises that self-government, then we will have the balance. But it only happens when we abide by and follow the Word of God. And that is God's design for government.
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the family, I worked with a law professor at LSU to craft what became known as the covenant marriage law. It was designed to strengthen, by option, people could choose it. They would get premarital counseling, and then they would be held to a stronger covenant relationship in marriage. They wouldn't be able to easily walk away from it. And so I went to a number of pastors and said, would you come and testify on behalf of this bill in the legislature? Well, almost all of them waved me off, and I said, we don't get involved in politics. So I countered and said, will you come pray? They did. And they came and they sat in the back of the committee rooms when the bill was heard. And I could tell you story after story, miraculous moves of people's hearts being changed, people being out of the room, and the bill actually passing from one chamber to the next. And that takes me to the final story. Final day of the legislature. We were working late into the night. It was about 1 a.m. in the morning. And if the bill didn't pass this time, it was dead. It wasn't going anywhere. The opposition got up and they railed against the bill. And there was debate back and forth. People were praying. I was speaking on behalf of it. And then someone called the question for a vote to be taken. And I was anticipating a lot of opposition as I looked at the vote tally behind the speaker's dais where all of the votes were recorded. And all of a sudden, all the lights turned green. Even the gentleman who had argued so viciously against the bill. And after the vote was taken, it passed 105-0. I was amazed. And I went down to the man's desk to see what had happened, why he changed his mind and the coalition that he was leading. Well, he wasn't there. I talked to his seatmate who sat next to him at the desk. They said, oh, he went to get a Coke, and so I just voted his machine for him. Well, they thought all of the opposition had been resolved, and so everyone voted for the bill. That was the power of prayer. And it went on to be the first law that had been passed by a state in over 200 years that strengthened the institution of marriage. Arizona, Arkansas went on to follow Louisiana's lead with that law. There are a number of incidents I could share with you about the power of prayer. And so as we conclude this time together, there are a number of takeaways, action steps that I could encourage you to take, but let me narrow it down to three simple but powerfully proven things that you can do that I promise you will make an incredible difference. Pray, vote, and stand. And to talk more about prayer, let's go back to a very special room in Washington, D.C.

The first action step is to pray. And we're privileged to be in the Congressional Prayer Room in the U.S. Capitol with this beautiful stained glass. And it's a portrait of George Washington kneeling in prayer in the snow of Valley Forge when the American cause was hanging by a thread. Eyewitnesses saw George Washington cry out to God. The words of Psalm 16:1 are enshrined in this stained glass, and it is the basis of our declaration of faith expressed in the national motto. Preserve me, O God, for in thee do I put my trust. What Washington understood then is what we need to rediscover today. We desperately need the Lord to intervene, so we must humbly cry out to God. We need to pray for a nation that is fractured, that's splintered and divided, the worst I've seen in my entire life. We need to pray that God, in His mercy, would unite us once again as a people, one nation under God, indivisible, as we declare in our pledge. With all the challenges and the threats that we're experiencing as a nation, we need to pray in alignment with 2 Chronicles chapter 7, verse 14. If my people, who are called by my name, will humble themselves and pray and seek my face and turn from their wicked ways, then I will hear from heaven, will forgive their sin and heal their land. For the sake of America, we need to pray. Certainly, we need to pray for those who serve in government, as Paul says in 1 Timothy chapter 2, that first of all, we are to pray for all people, but particularly for kings and all those in authority. Pray for your leaders. Pray that they would live in awe

0: and reverence of God, that God would give them wisdom to lead, and that they would be ethical and just in all of their dealings, and then God would bless and protect their families as they serve us. We certainly need to pray for the election of godly leaders, whether at the federal, state, or local level. Prayer is vitally important. Without God providentially guiding and intervening, all is in vain. But with God, there is no challenge that we cannot meet and no problem that we cannot solve.
1: That was an excerpt from FRC's God and Government series. You're tuned in to a special Memorial Day edition of Washington Watch. All right, now after the break, Tony will go over the remaining two action steps, and he's going to share with us a dramatic story of Patriot Pastor Peter Muhlenberg. If you haven't heard this, you don't want to miss it. It is indeed powerful. So stick around. We'll be right back in a moment.
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1: Welcome back to this special edition of Washington Watch. You're tuned in to a special Memorial Day edition of the program. I'm Jody Heiss, an honor to be filling in today for Tony, and thank you so much for joining us. Now, to close out today's special edition, we're going to finish up with the last two action steps from FRC's God and Government series. The second of these action steps has to do with voting. There's going to be some people out there who try to convince you that your vote does not really make a difference, but it does. In fact, every vote matters. And to illustrate this truth, Tony is going to now share some examples in this last excerpt that we have for you. So we'll pick it up right here.
0: Now, some of you may remember back to the 2000 presidential election between George W. Bush and Al Gore that was so close that people are still debating who won. 547 votes in Florida out of more than 105 million cast nationwide determined the outcome of that election. That's significant. That election determined the president who would respond to the terrorist attacks on 9/11 and who would eventually choose two Supreme Court justices. Elections matter, and your vote, it counts. Senator Bernie Sanders won his first race in the little town of Burlington, Vermont, and he won by only 10 votes. Yet that win launched his political career. Not to be outdone, U.S. Congresswoman Miller Meeks won by 6 votes in 2020. Yet Virginia has one of the most compelling stories. Back in 2017, in their elections for their state assembly, Republicans had won 50 seats and the Democrats had won 49 seats out of 100. Control of the Virginia House of Commons came down to one race. When the votes were tallied out of the over 20,000 cast, guess what? It was exactly tied. So they determined the winner by drawing one of the two candidates' names out of a bowl. Republican David Yancey won the draw, and the control of the legislature went to the Republicans. Wow. When I think of voting and the commitment to vote, I think of Founding Father Caesar Rodney from Delaware. He was the grandson of a minister. And Rodney was a signer of the Declaration of Independence. In fact, when they made states with their coins, his likeness can be found on the Delaware quarter. It's a rider at full gallop. You know what kind of horse it was? It was a quarter horse. No, save that for later. There's a statue which proudly resides at the state capitol in Wilmington. There is a story behind that iconic image. The Delaware delegation was deadlocked, one in favor and the other opposed to independence. Now, word by express rider reached Rodney, and even though he was suffering from asthma and skin cancer that was eating away at his face, He famously rode his horse all night through a driving rain and thunderstorms, an 80-mile journey from Dover to Philadelphia. Caesar Rodney arrived just in time, dramatically entering the room in muddy boots and spurs, a scarf partially covering his face, to cast the deciding vote for independence. If Caesar Rodney went to all of that trouble, the least we can do is vote. We're here in the House chamber of the Louisiana Capitol, where I served as a state legislator. And, you know, in the most recent presidential election, more than 4 out of 10 self-identified Christians did not vote. And just imagine the difference those who sat on the sidelines could have made in some of the elections where the candidate who more closely aligned with biblical values lost for a lack of support, while the other candidate prevailed. Now, there's an old saying that bad politicians are elected by good people who don't vote. Can you imagine the difference just 10, 15, or even 20% more Christian voters could make in any given election? Now, each and every vote can and does make a tremendous difference. However, our voting needs to line up with biblical truth. Followers of the Lord Jesus Christ should take our values from the Word of God. Consequently, we should vote for candidates whose policies and positions best align with biblical principles. Unfortunately, many professing Christians don't consider their own biblical beliefs and convictions when voting, often choosing candidates whose policies and positions are actually at odds with biblical truth. A study by Barna Research found that religious beliefs were the top influence for only 33% of Americans. Now, according to Gallup, 2/3 of Americans claim to be Christian. So that means only about half of us put our faith first when it comes to voting decisions. Well, that should not be. Founding Father Samuel Adams said this. He said, quote, "Let each citizen remember at the moment he is offering his vote that he is executing one of the most solemn trusts in human society, for which he is accountable to God and his country," end quote. We're accountable to God for how we vote. Again, we should vote for candidates whose policies and positions best line up with biblical values. Another of our founding fathers, John Jay, who served as our nation's first Chief Justice of the Supreme Court, chosen by George Washington, had this to say about voting. Quote, he said, "Providence has given to our people the choice of their rulers, and it is the duty as well as the privilege and interest of our Christian nation to select and prefer Christians for their rulers," end quote. But not Christians in name only. We need to ensure those we support have positions that actually line up with Scripture. Fortunately, Scripture spells out some of the fundamental values that we should look for in the first 12 chapters of the book of Genesis. Number one, acknowledging God as the Creator in Genesis 1:1. Protecting human life in Genesis 1:26. Promoting man-woman marriage in Genesis 2:22. And preserving human sexuality as created male and female in Genesis 1:26. And defending and blessing Israel, Genesis 12:3. Those are the biblical values that I use to measure whether or not a candidate deserves my support. So, for the sake of America, we need to vote biblical values. Again, we offer help with all of that at frcaction.org. Again, look past the crafty commercials, the pie-in-the-sky promises, and the flowery rhetoric, and see the record of how they voted and where they stand on the values we care about as believers. Do your homework, then prayerfully vote for the candidate who best lines up with biblical truth. So now we come to the third and final action step. First, pray, then vote, and finally, for the sake of America, we must stand. My favorite scripture is from Paul's letter to the Ephesians in chapter 6, verse 10 and following, where he says, "Finally, my brethren, be strong in the Lord and the power of his might. Put on the whole armor of God that you may be able to stand against the wiles of the devil. For we do not wrestle against flesh and blood, but against principalities, against powers, against the rulers of the darkness of this age, against spiritual hosts of wickedness in heavenly places. Therefore, take up the whole armor of God, that you may be able to withstand in the evil day, and having done all, to stand. Again, we need to pray, we need to vote, and then finally, we need to take our stand. Like these pilgrims, who took their stand against the hostile King of England, who insisted that they conform to his brand of religion or be fined and jailed, lose their jobs and have their property confiscated, and threatened with expulsion from their nation. These principled pilgrims refused to cow down to the king and chose instead to conform only to biblical truth. And it led them here to America, where they helped lay the foundation for our freedom. The centrality of the scriptures is portrayed in this painting. If we hope to see a return to our godly foundations, we need to get back to the Bible. And I invite you to join me in reading through the Bible chronologically in our Stand on the Word Bible reading plan. Just text the word Bible to 67742, that's 67742, the word Bible, or visit frc.org/Bible. Like these brave pilgrims, we need to take our stand on the Word of God. Speaking of taking a stand, there are few more dramatic stories from the American Revolution than that of Patriot Pastor Peter Muhlenberg, captured here in marble. Muhlenberg was an American-born son of a German immigrant who was the founder of the Lutheran Church in America. Peter became a circuit-riding minister to several German Lutheran churches and one English-speaking Episcopal congregation in Virginia's Shenandoah Valley. Pastor Muhlenberg served alongside George Washington, Thomas Jefferson, and Patrick Henry as a member of the Virginia Colonial Legislature, where he heard Henry's famous "Give Me Liberty or Give Me Death" speech in the St. John's Church in Richmond, where the legislature met to evade the British. A few weeks later, Peter Muhlenberg was shocked to learn that the royal governor of Virginia sent British Royal Marines under the cover of darkness to the Powder Magazine in the capital of Williamsburg to seize the town's military arsenal for defense, disarming them. Their own government had turned against them and was using the military to try and make them knuckle under and give up their call for liberty. Well, about the same time, word came of the battles in Lexington and Concord, where again the British's goal, it was to disarm the Patriots. In December of 1775, there was armed conflict between British and Patriot militia forces at the Battle of the Great Bridge. America was at war, and it had come to Virginia. Pastor Muhlenberg thought first about signing up as a military chaplain, but George Washington and Patrick Henry convinced him to recruit and lead a regiment of German settlers in the fight for freedom. He mounted his pulpit in Woodstock, Virginia, in early 1776. Dressed in his black clerical robe, he recounted the clear and the present dangers of British tyranny and the need to stand up for their liberty. His scripture reading for that morning was from Ecclesiastes chapter 3, verses 1 through 8. To everything there is a season, a time for every purpose under heaven, a time to be born and a time to die, a time to sow and a time to reap, a time to kill and a time to heal. And then he went on and got all the way down to verse 8, where he said, there's a time for war and a time for peace. And according to tradition, handed down by family, his message reached a climax with this: in the language of the Holy Writ, there is a time for all things, a time to preach and a time to pray. But those times have passed away. There is a time to fight, and that time has now come. And then Pastor Muhlenberg dramatically took off his black clerical robe in the pulpit, and in the shock of his congregation, there he stood in military uniform of a colonel for the Virginia militia. The pastor, now clad as a soldier, stepped down from the pulpit, strode through the log church building to the front, calling on the men and the congregation to join the fight for freedom. He had a young man drum for recruits at the door. And by March, when they mustered for their first mission, Muhlenberg led 300 men. They became the 8th Virginia or the German Regiment. And Muhlenberg became one of George Washington's most trusted generals and one of only 17 major generals in the Revolutionary War. If you ever go to Valley Forge, the first group of barracks you come to on the hill are those of the Muhlenberg Brigade, built by members of his churches who fought side by side with him all the way to Yorktown, the final battle of the Revolution. Well, Patriot pastor Peter Muhlenberg not only served as a soldier, but also as a congressman in the first federal Congress that gave us our First Amendment. And ultimately, the good people of Pennsylvania commissioned this marble statue of Muhlenberg to be placed right here in the U.S. Capitol, recalling the iconic moment when that pastor took off his minister's robe to reveal his military uniform before going out to lead in the fight for liberty. That is our heritage. That is our calling, to fight for our faith, our families, and our freedom. Well, as we come to the conclusion of this God and Government course, it should be obvious by now that we're in the spiritual battle. We don't use swords and muskets, cannons and cavalry like they did in the American Revolution. You know, Paul declared that the weapons of our warfare are not carnal or fleshly, but they are mighty through God for the pulling down of strongholds, casting down imaginations and every proud thing that exalts itself against the knowledge of God. Consequently, as Paul put it, we must put on the full armor of God and take our stand in this evil day. As we conclude our course of God and Government, I want to commission you, and I want to charge you. If we hope to see this nation return to its biblical foundations that were laid by the founders, which resulted in America enjoying the special favor and the blessing of God, well, now is the time for us to pray. Now is the time for us to vote. Now is the time for us to stand.
1: Thanks so much for tuning in to this special Memorial Day edition of Washington Watch. Hope you've been extremely edified and inspired by the excerpts that we've been able to bring your way from FRC's God and Government course. As I mentioned earlier, you and I can, in fact, we should continue to fight for the freedoms that so many of others have sacrificed their lives for, literally given their lives so that we can enjoy freedoms. And now all of us have a responsibility to continue to fight for, to continue to stand for those freedoms. So we hope on this Memorial Day, as we remember those who gave their last full measure of devotion for our freedoms, that you'll both exercise those freedoms and defend them wherever you go. Exercise them and defend them. So again, we hope that you've enjoyed the program today. And as always, we look forward to being with you again tomorrow right here on Washington Watch as we keep you informed with the news from a biblical perspective.
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6: Hello, everybody, and welcome to this Wednesday edition of A Daily Walk Devotions. You know, I don't know about you, but for me, when I start out my day, the first thing that I do, well, a couple of things. One, the coffee is brewing. That helps me to wake up in the morning. But the second thing I do, and the most important thing I do, is I get a hold of my Bible. It's been something I've been doing since I got saved so many years ago. And I get my Bible, I have a journal, I have my coffee, I sit down, open with prayer, and then I open the Word and I ask God to speak to me. And then I just start going through and highlighting and writing down things that minister to me. But today, well, we find ourselves in our study together in 1 Timothy, this pastoral letter written by Paul. And in the very second verse, Paul opens with a very common greeting, almost in all of his letters that he writes in the New Testament. And it says this in verse 2, grace, mercy, and peace from God our Father and Jesus Christ our Lord. Throughout Paul's letters, you'll find two things. He'll say grace and peace. Those were common greetings in the ancient culture. You had keros, which was grace. Shalom, or peace, was the Hebrew greeting. Here Paul says grace and peace. And it's also worth noting that he always puts the introduction in that order. It's always grace and peace. It's never the opposite. It's never reversed. And why is that? Well, perhaps it's because until you experience the grace of God, that is God's unmerited favor. Someone said grace is God's riches at Christ's expense. Until you experience God's grace, you really don't know much about his peace. But when you've experienced his grace through salvation, you enter into a relationship with Jesus Christ. Suddenly, you experience the peace of God in your life, which surpasses understanding, and you also are at peace with God, no longer at war with him. So Paul starts out saying grace and peace, but in the pastoral letters, he adds mercy. And why is that? Well, as a pastor, I can tell you, pastors need a lot of mercy. And so he adds that to this letter to Timothy. But he goes on and he says in verse 3, as I urged you when I went into Macedonia, remain in Ephesus that you may charge some that they teach no other doctrine. I don't know if you know much about ancient Ephesus, but there in Ephesus, there was one of the seven known wonders of the world, a temple dedicated to this false idol, Diana. And people would come from every direction traveling to Ephesus in order to come and worship at this temple. And at this temple of Diana, it was run by temple prostitutes, and they would have relationships with those that would come to the temple, and they would leave, and they even could take home a souvenir. There were silversmiths that were located in Ephesus, and they would make these little figurines of this hideous-looking idol, Diana, and you would take it home, perhaps put it on your mantle. Well, when Paul went into Ephesus, something radical happened. The book of Acts tells us that a revival broke out. I mean, it was so powerful that people took all of their magical witchcraft kinds of books. They brought them to the middle of the city and they burned them. People were turning to Christ. Not only that, but the guys that were making the little figurines, the little statues of Diana, they started to lose profit. They started to go out of business, and they got so upset. A guy by the name of Demetrius the silversmith gathered all the silversmiths together like the union and said, listen, we need to get rid of Paul. He's saying that Diana doesn't exist. And so people are turning to Christ. The revival turned into a riot, and things broke out there because God's word was going forth and making such a tremendous impact. And because of Ephesus, the way that it was, there was a lot of false doctrine that was circulating. And so Paul is saying to Timothy, I put you there. One of the reasons why I left you in Ephesus, there's a specific purpose, and that is this, that you charge people that are there to teach no other doctrine, no false doctrine, but sound doctrine, he says. And there were those that were teaching other things. So one of the things Timothy would have to do, he'd have to confront those people that were teaching false doctrine and tell them to stop. He'd have to point out to the sheep not to listen to what they were saying. Listen, there is true and there is false. And there is the truth of God's word, and then there's the false doctrine of this world. And there were those trying to permeate, come into the church and undermine the work of the gospel. And so Paul says, tell them in verse 3 not to teach any other doctrine. But then he says in verse 4, nor give heed to fables, endless genealogies, which cause disputes rather than godly edification, which is in faith. There were certain conversations that were happening within the church, apparently there in Ephesus, that it didn't lead them to a stronger unity as a body of Christ. It actually divided them. They got on opposite ends of one another and were fighting. And it was over things that didn't really matter. Things that were, there was nothing that had to do with salvation or the gospel, just things that were pointless to debate about. You know something? Not much has changed. Because even in the church today, you can find people gravitating toward lesser issues and dividing over them. Things that you know, it's a matter of opinion. It's not necessarily you can map it out biblically, but this is my opinion on this subject. And people can begin to divide. And it really takes work to remain united. And so one of the ways you stay united, first of all, is you teach sound doctrine. Don't teach any other doctrine. That'll keep you on the same page. But then also, he's saying to Timothy, as a shepherd, hey, those people that are giving heed to all of these lesser issues, these side issues that are not creating unity, they're just pointless to debate. They need to stop doing that. Rather, what they should do is have conversations that lead to godly edification, which is in the faith. Hey, listen, ask yourself this question. The conversations that you're having right now, whether that be in your church, whether that be in your marriage, whether that be at your school, whether that be on the job, what kind of conversations are you having? You know, the Bible does say that out of the abundance of your mouth, your heart speaks, that whatever is coming out of your lips is actually a revelation of what's going on in your heart. Are you speaking words of edification? What does edification mean? Edification means to build up. To edify someone with your words is to build them up. Some people, they just major on criticism and tearing people down. Some marriages are like that. You have people saying there's verbal abuse and this is happening, that's happening, and it ought not to be so. Listen, we want to speak those words that are seasoned with grace. Speak grace and truth. Let the words of my mouth, the psalmist said, and the meditation of my heart be acceptable in your sight. Hey, listen, ask the Lord today, Lord, would you purify my mouth? Would you purify my lips? Would you help me to say what's edifying and building people up instead of those things that are tearing people down? It'll make a tremendous difference in your relationships. I hope that blesses you today. Listen, I hope you have a beautiful middle of the week. Keep going. Don't lose heart. God bless you. And we'll see you on Friday.

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1: Thank you for watching his channel with a national update. I'm Elizabeth May. A federal jury in New York has convicted a man accused of running a secret Chinese government, a police station in Manhattan's Chinatown. Prosecutors said the office helped China watch critics living in America and pressure dissidents to return home. Officials say the station worked with China's Ministry of Public Security without telling the United States government. Investigators also said the defendant destroyed evidence during the FBI investigation. The case has raised new concerns about foreign influence and intimidation on American soil. Lawmakers from both parties said the United States must protect free speech and national sovereignty. Federal prosecutors called the verdict an important victory for American security. The defendant now faces years in federal prison when he returns to court for sentencing later this year. Authorities say more arrests could follow in investigations. Meanwhile, President Trump met with China's President Xi Jinping in Beijing for a high-level summit focused on trade, Taiwan, and raising tensions in the Middle East. The two leaders greeted each other at the Great Hall of the People and held closed-door talks lasting several hours, as you know. Officials said they discussed tariffs, technology, and global security concerns. In an update, the major issue was Taiwan. Reports said Xi Jinping warned that mishandling the situation could lead to serious conflict. The U.S. president emphasized economic cooperation between the two largest economies in the world. The Iran war also shaped the talks, with both sides expressing concern about instability in the Middle East and global energy markets. The summit ended without major breakthroughs, but both governments described the meeting as constructive. Analysts say the talks show a cautious effort to reduce tensions while still competing on key issues. Further meetings are expected later this year as diplomatic discussions continue. In other news, an update to the Ebola outbreak in the Democratic Republic of the Congo. Christian medical missionary was evacuated after testing positive for Ebola. Dr. Peter Stafford, a surgeon serving patients in eastern Congo, became sick while helping communities during a growing outbreak of the Bundibujo. It's a strain of the new Ebola virus. His mission organization, Surge, says Stafford has now received specialized medical treatment after being safely evacuated. Two other doctors, including Stafford's wife Rebecca, may have been exposed but are now showing symptoms and remain under careful monitoring. Health officials say more than 500 suspected Ebola cases have been reported, with over 100 suspected deaths. The World Health Organization says confirmed cases remain lower because testing supplies are limited. Christians around the world are praying for the Stafford family, the medical workers, and the families affected by the outbreak. Dr. Stafford was last reported critically ill, but showing some cautious signs of improvement. Reports in Christian media analyses say underground Christian movements in Iran continue to grow quietly, despite strict government restrictions on religious activity. Thank you for joining us here on his channel with a national update. I'm Elizabeth May.

0: please welcome your host, Kim Crable.
1: Hello, everyone. Oh, it's so good to see you. Welcome back to Coffee. We're so thrilled to have you. Audience, you look fabulous, as always. And friends at home, we're so good to see you. And I just want to say thank you so much for joining us from time to time. Thank you for inviting your friends. Thanks for reaching out to us. It's always a delight to hear from you and to see you back again. So it's so good to just be here. So thanks for joining us. Well, I have a question. When you think about churches, what would you consider to be the largest? Well, according to today's guest, the entertainment and media industry is considered the largest church in the world. Wow, rather profound. And this is why she has such a vision, not only for the industry itself, but also a passion for spotlighting, highlighting, and empowering women who are making a difference in film, television, and digital media. As a multifaceted talent known for her presence in faith and family entertainment, today's guest has starred in films such as Overcomer, October Baby, and The Least of These. She is recognized as a leading voice and authority in faith-based cinema and also is a three-time author, an inspirational speaker, and the founder of the Women in My World Initiative. When we return, I am so happy, so thrilled to be able to say the amazing Sherry Rigby will be in the house. Grab your coffee. We'll be right back.
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1: Hello, everyone, and welcome back to Coffee. This is going to be such a special day because we have with us Sherry Rigby. Sherry, come join us, my friend. What a thrill. Audience, Sherry. I remember Sherry before I ever met you. We both have a mutual friend, yes. Joe Battaglia.
3: Yes.
1: And Joe would say, oh, you and Sherry need to meet. If you ever meet, you would be such dear friends. And I said, why is that? What makes us? And he said, because you both love to empower women. Yeah. And so, and it's true. And he was spot on.
3: Yes.
1: So, we've had this friendship for a little bit. Don't get to spend as much time together as we'd like, but I appreciate every moment that we do have.
3: Me too. Yes. Me too. Yes. Yeah. He's one of the best.
1: He is. He is. He's a mutual friend, and he's been in the industry for how long? Oh, my gosh. For
3: wow. Years. I mean, yes. Decades, really. Yes. Yeah. Yes. Incredible.
1: You know, your comment that I read about the media mm-hmm. entertainment being one of the largest church, that is profound. Mm. Is that why you have the heart and the passion that you do for? Because you pour into so many people in the industry.
3: Mm. Well, thank you for that. Back in the fall of 2024, you know, we've been doing a lot for the women in my world over the last few years, especially as it became a nonprofit.
1: And tell us what that is.
3: Yeah, so the Women in My World is a nonprofit where we actually provide education resources and on-the-job training for women in entertainment and media. And that really is across all media platforms. So whether they're authors, directors, musicians, we really try to encourage them and empower them through what they're doing in the industry. And then really bringing up these next Christian women leaders to be decision makers. And so where we started to see so many things falling away was that there was not enough decision makers at the table to really empower and give the green light, so to speak, to content that really glorifies and honors God. Mm-hmm. And so how do we do that and make a difference? And that was really going, okay, so we have to put our money where our mouth is, and we need to put these women in places so that they do have that education and training so that they can go in and actually be a key on a set because of the skill they have. So that was something that was really important for us. And then as we went into 2024, we started to see so many things. We've done a couple movies now. We've really seen women grow in the industry. We've watched women that, you know, we were worked with seven women on a movie a couple years ago. And these women have gone out now. They're leading crews and teams, and they're excelling in all areas. And so what happened was, though, is we said, what are we missing? Mm-hmm. What do we need to continue to do to grow? Mm-hmm. And I remember sitting at the round table with all these women that I work with, and I just felt like, wait a minute, the largest church that we have in the world is entertainment and media. And why is that? Because we can reach the world in a matter of seconds. We can get to somebody and share a message of the gospel in a matter of seconds. So we have to make the decision as the church. Are we going to allow and step back from media and entertainment so that we see so much darkness being poured out into the world?
1: Exactly.
3: And these kids and generations are watching clips of videos that, you know, are really hitting their identity, making them, you know, walk away from values, their Christian values. There's so many things happening, right? Or are we going to be the people that God has created us to be as the Creator Himself, to go out and shine a bright light and a message of hope so that we can be creating and sharing that message around the world? And that's where we said, that's it. That's the focus.
1: And that's where you have to rise up and make that and be intentional, right?
3: Absolutely.
1: See, I think in any occupation, but especially in yours, it's like, see, instead of just sitting back complaining about how bad it is, how can I step into it and make a difference, make a change? But that starts with the people, right?
3: Absolutely.
1: Which I see you doing. I know when, like Joe said, she mentors people, she shepherds people, and I see you doing that all the time. Here's my question, because you are also an author, but this is the book. I mean, I love them all, but I always go back to this one, Beautifully Flawed. I love this, and it's real and it's raw about your life, which is so, I believe that if we're going to mentor and make a difference in other people's lives, then they have to see the real us. We have to be able to share. This is what that is. So in what you're doing, how much of helping people see beauty in their flaws must you do to help them to be their best and empower them to do what God's called them to do?
3: Oh,
4: that's a loaded question.
3: That's a big one. That's a big one. And it's like, okay.
1: But isn't that the truth? You have to go into the flaws and help them to see beauty for them to really shine?
3: Absolutely. Well, and it's such a great question because really, you know, we're called in the book of Revelation, it says by the testimony and the blood of the Lamb, they will come, right? And so, and I think today, even more so than ever, we're living in a culture right now that people want authenticity. They want to hear your testimony. They want to know that no matter what their life was like, that they have, you know, an opportunity to receive grace and mercy and change, right? And so we get to do that. I get to share my testimony and say, this woman who was a pregnant teen that was a statistic to most people that would have never done anything, God allowed my story, my testimony, and my yes to matter for His kingdom.
1: Yes.
3: Yeah.
1: And that could be for anyone.
3: Anyone.
1: That's an open invitation to all who will come.
3: Yes.
1: And that's what really gets my passion going is for, because I believe women have been silenced. Men, the world has been silenced because of the shame.
3: Yep.
1: And I'm telling people all the time, and I know you do as well, is shame only needs one thing to survive, and that's secrecy.
3: Yes.
1: So we have to build these places where women can talk because, like you said, not only can you be healed, God can use that story,
3: absolutely,
1: which is exactly what He's done with you and you're pouring into others.
3: Absolutely.
1: So I love this. The scripture tells us in Isaiah 6:17 that the shame that we bear, and I want you to, I know you've seen this, so I want you to comment on this. Mm-hmm. And what I want to say to our listeners is that the shame that you're bearing is just a facade of what the enemy knows, the power of your story that's inside you. And God says if you will speak it, if you will share it, if you will release it from the inside. He says, the shame that you're feeling, I will give double glory to it. Mm-hmm. So let's talk about that good news for a minute.
4: I know. And that's big too. I'm like, oh, you know, that's the thing is, I think when God gives us these stories, he redeems our lives. And I always say he redeems, restores, and prepares, or restores it in a way that he readies us to go out and impact the kingdom. Mm-hmm. And so how do we do that? And we get to share about our redemption story. Yes. We get to share about him walking alongside of us and sharing about the restoration that only he as the Savior can give to us.
1: Yes.
4: And then he readies us for the kingdom. He yes. wants to use every single bit
1: yes.
4: of that story.
1: Yes.
4: He knows how it will impact people. And if you just get to one person to share your story
1: yes.
4: and one person is impacted to know mm-hmm. that they can too know the Savior, that know this Father, this Abba who loves us, that's what it's all about. And so, you know, I think about that, the secrets, you know, the enemy, I love how it says in Ephesians, put on the armor.
1: Yes.
4: Every single day, right?
1: Yes, yes.
4: And putting on that helmet and the girding and all the things that happen. And so the Lord gives us mm-hmm. that knowledge to know that the enemy is at hand.
1: Yes.
4: He is after our mind.
1: Yes.
4: And he wants us to be walking in shame, into deceit. He wants us walking in those things. And so the moment we speak it and allow it to be out there for others to know, God's all of a sudden, he's like, oh, great. Here it is. I get to use all of this for my glory and
1: yes.
4: wait until you see what I do and the beauty from ashes. And that's where we have to step into as believers and go, man, our God is so good.
1: Absolutely. Shame, guilt, and regret. I always say,
4: yeah.
1: you know, if the enemy can tie you down,
4: yes.
1: in the book of Isaiah, it talks about releasing people from prisons.
4: Mm-hmm.
1: I think those are the greatest
4: yes.
1: prisons
4: yeah.
1: that we need to, and quite honestly, we've already been set free.
4: Absolutely.
1: Right? When Jesus died, it's us picking ourselves up.
4: Mm-hmm.
1: What is it about doing this? I mean, you can see your passion when you're talking about it.
4: Mm.
1: What is it that causes you to have this passion? Is it because you needed it as a young girl, or is it because of the future of our world? What is the generator of all this passion that you have?
4: I love it, and I am going to. I love it. I'm like, I'm just waiting. You know, really, it's Jesus. I never pursued entertainment. It wasn't that wasn't my mindset. I didn't go to school for acting. I didn't go to film school for directing or producing. I didn't do any of those things. And really, I'm a boy mom. I mean, I can barely put my makeup and hair on, and it's, you know, get my hair done. It's like, thank God for makeup artists, right? And that, but when God called me to women, he was very specific.
1: Mm-hmm.
4: And so, and I have seen throughout the years that, you know, we have been given a choice. There's so often, and the Lord's like, okay, are you going to say yes to me, or are you going to say no? Are you going to be obedient, or are you going to be disobedient? And so when I went to Hollywood in 2009, I was really in a place of kind of brokenness, because I knew God had called me there, but my whole idea was that he was going to make me a movie star. And I was in an acting class with superstars, you know, the Chrissy Metz of this world and the Jim Caviezels and people that, you know, I can only imagine being with, right? You know, and I'm sitting there going, I've never studied this. I don't know what I'm doing. I don't know how to break down a script. You know, what am I doing here? So I literally walked in one night and I said, I'm done. I'm going to quit. I'm not going to come here and subject myself to this one more time. You must have made a mistake.
1: Right.
4: And I walked into that that studio that night. I put up my performance, and when I was done, I thought, phew, I'm done. And I walked over and I sat down in the chair, and it was the coolest thing, and I'll never forget it, because the Lord just totally spoke to my heart. And he said, you're here for my women. And I looked around this room of all these women, some believers, a lot of them not.
1: Mm-hmm.
4: And they were so broken because the industry had destroyed who they were and their identity. And they were walking in things that, you know, you're not enough, you're not tall enough, you're not thin enough, you're not. And our Savior is all about saying, you are enough because I have created you fearfully and wonderfully.
1: Mm-hmm.
4: And so he called me to that. And I remember just kind of sitting there and I thought, okay. And as time went on, he said, I want you to start bringing women into your home. And I want you to praise my name first.
1: Mm-hmm.
4: and then pray. So that's what I did. I went from 2 to 25 overnight. I watched women come in. We studied identity. We studied the attributes of God. We studied weaknesses and strengths. Nobody wants to ever talk about weaknesses, right?
1: Right.
4: And God says, yes. I can, that's where I'm the strongest, yes. when you're allowing me to do what I do when you're in your weakness.
1: Yes.
4: And so God just continued to bring women to me one after another. He's continued to always tell me when I start to sidestep and look at my own career and my own life and where I'm going, he goes, don't forget about my women.
1: Mm-hmm. Wow.
4: And the moment that I step back into obedience and I go, okay, God, this is about your women.
1: Mm-hmm.
4: The fruit that I have seen, the lives that I have seen restored, mm-hmm. the women that I have seen walk into a room and know who they are and whose they are, that to me is what makes me rise up every day and be reminded that God has created me for something more important than a movie role or writing or whatever that might be. He's created me to inspire and encourage women, to love on them and tell them that they are so valued. And he wants us to experience him in a way that we go, what breaks your heart? And I believe it is a time for his Esthers and his women to rise up, his Deborahs, his Rahabs, his women to rise up and say, God, use me. And if you use me, you give me that opportunity, I will say yes to you. And that's the biggest thing for all women to yes. be reminded of.
1: Yes.
4: You have to be willing when he calls to say yes to the assignment. And when we get on to the assignment of being in that biggest church in the world, I don't care if women tell me all the time, well, I'm not sure if I'm part of the entertainment and media. If you have a phone in your hand, you certainly are. You know, if you have, if you're reading a book or you're able to share something, you're part of entertainment and media. And so if you have children, if you have adult children and you're talking about what you're watching, what you're listening to, what you're reading, you're part of entertainment.
1: That's good. That's good.
4: And that's how we have to empower people.
1: Because everyone wants to know that they have a place. Everyone
4: yes.
1: wants to know they belong
4: yes.
1: to something. You know, loneliness is the number one heart disease
4: mm-hmm.
1: By a study in Harvard today. And I think that, you know, when you're there for other people, just helping them to feel seen
4: yeah.
1: and that they have a place. And what you just said there made everyone realize, oh, well, I can do that.
4: Yeah.
1: We can't all be a Sherry Rigby. We can't all be the great singer. We can't all, but we can be who we're called to
4: yes.
1: be. And
4: yes.
1: no one else can be. And that's what I love to share with women, just
4: mm-hmm.
1: like you do. It's like, no one can do you.
4: Right.
1: Like you can, right? And,
4: yeah.
1: and find out about you.
4: Yeah, yeah. Well, you have your race and your mission. And I always
1: yes.
4: tell women, I said, your race is not hers and hers is not yours and your mission is not. But God has a very specific call. So the moment you take out comparison and you step onto the battlefield is the moment God goes, I can use you.
1: Well, absolutely. And isn't comparison when it is the stealer of so
4: yes.
1: much?
4: Yes.
1: Talk about that for just a minute, because we all can get caught up in that.
4: Yeah.
1: I mean, we can be riding down the interstate and see a beautiful woman on a billboard, and you know, we're conditioned
4: yes.
1: to compare, and that's what God tells us not to do. And
4: yeah.
1: talk about that for a minute, because you see a lot of that, I know.
4: Oh, absolutely.
1: We all do.
4: But
1: yes.
4: And believe me, there's many of times I'll go on and I'm looking at somebody or something and I'm going, oh, wait a minute.
1: I can't imagine you doing that,
4: no,
1: but we'll go with it.
4: A lot. I think that, you know, that's the, I love this, though, the topic of this. And
1: yes.
4: I think we do need to talk about it more.
1: Yes.
4: We live in a filtered life, right?
1: Yes.
4: And that is what we've been now conditioned to
1: yes.
4: see ourselves through and most people and their world. It's either Pinterest or a filtered lifestyle
1: yes. Yes.
4: and or on the movies as well. People don't even know that we take movies and we put them into an editing bay and we color them and we can massage a person's visual appearance and we can do all of these things
1: yes.
4: to them in a matter of seconds. People don't realize that. And so what we have to remind people are, you know, really is that, especially, and I think for women more so than anything, is that they are loved, they are so perfect, and they have to stop comparing, you know, themselves, because the enemy wants to come in, distract, remove you from where you're at. And if he can get you into a worked up place to go, oh,
1: yes.
4: I'm not good enough. I'm not this enough. Like I said earlier, all of a sudden he's removed you from something that God has called you into, right?
1: Yes. It's almost like he puts a fog around you.
4: He does.
1: And the fog prevents you from seeing anything
4: yes.
1: other than yourself yes. or thinking about anyone else other than yourself.
4: Yes.
1: What do I look like? Why am I not good enough? What I can't do. It is, yes. I learned that firsthand, mm-hmm. that it is I heard this and I love it. If the enemy can distract you, he doesn't have to destroy you.
4: Exactly.
1: And that, do you think comparison is one of the greatest things that you deal with mm-hmm. in your industry? And I feel like it is in my world.
4: Yep.
1: But in the women in your world, would that be one of the top two or three?
4: 100%.
1: Yep.
4: Comparison, I hear about comparison all the time. I hear when comparison sets in, there's

0: be first and the first will be last.
1: Yes.
0: That's success
1: yes.
0: in his kingdom.
1: Yes.
0: And how do we take the perspective and turn it from the earthly to the heavenly and the heavenly to the earthly so that we know that we have God's lens on the lens that he's given us versus the world's lens?
1: Absolutely. You said so many things in there, but I'm going to address the one where, going back a couple sentences, that I feel like when you were talking about the filtering and because of the comparison mm-hmm. and preparing for the industry, that there's all these filters and all these things. Think about that, what that says yeah. to the person if you're getting ready to be on film and they go, but we need to filter you a little bit,
0: yeah.
1: right? We need to, really think about
0: yeah.
1: what that says and how that... what that does to the inside of a person.
0: Yes, absolutely. Well, and that's such a great point, and this is probably a little bit of a secret, but I remember sitting in the movie, I'd worked with the Kendricks on Life Mark, and you know that Kirk Cameron and Rebecca, they were aged backwards, I guess that you could so to say, because they'd started off with them as these young, you know, this young couple who get married and they can't have children and they end up adopting, and then you fast forward and they're sending their son off to college, right? And he finds out he's adopted and so
1: yes.
0: on and so forth. And so we'll never forget sitting in the movie theater with Rebecca, and she's looking at herself, and they had brought her from her, you know, 50s down into her early 20s on screen. And you're seeing this, you know, life-size picture of you, and all of a sudden, you know, there's this idea of perfection,
1: mm-hmm.
0: you know, back in your 20-year-old self, and even more so because now you have a filter over you, and you're lit up perfectly, and your colors are good, and you've got everything. And so I think that that's something that when we see that, and all of a sudden, and I remember kind of watching her, and I thought, this is what happens so often.
1: Mm-hmm.
0: And how do we be reminded to put that helmet back on? How do we put on the armor of God? How do we use all the tactics that God has given us
1: yes.
0: to go, no.
1: Right.
0: I've come through every year and celebrated birthday because God's given me another year to be on this earth so that I can continue to impact him for the kingdom and then stop being absorbed in what we think we should look like and just focusing on what God sees in us and how do we continue to walk in that and do that. And man, but yeah, it's a tough one. It's really tough.
1: It is. And no matter whatever occupation, whatever walk you have, we have to get a break. But you know, that is the thing. It's like, instead of being filtered to the world, let's be filtered to God's word. How about that? We'll be right back.
2: Kim Crable knows all about hidden shame and regret. In her transparent story, Burdens to Blessings, Kim invites you along the journey from shame and sadness towards healing and hope. 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
1: Hello, everyone, and welcome back to Coffee. We only have a few minutes left. Sherry, I was thinking during the break, you know, we talk about the roles that we have in media, screen, and everything. God has a role for us.
0: Yes.
1: He's put each of us in our own unique role,
0: yes.
1: right?
0: Yes.
1: Fitting into that,
0: I think it's amazing to watch how these roles and these characters kind of help to dictate life as well. And I have always taken on different roles, and I've said, you know, the Lord has put me in a space and place that, yes, I get to make movies, whether I'm behind the camera or in front of it, but really to me, every movie I tackle is a ministry.
1: Yes.
0: And he's done that. And so little secret, when I did Overcomer, I remember I got the audition notice from the Kendricks, and I had heard they'd been vetting me for some time. I was so nervous. And I was flying back from New York to LA, and the only person I had to audition with me to get me ready and then to send it to them ASAP was my husband. And so I start reading over the role, and there's a scene in the movie where I'm sitting on, you know, this little stool, and we're both in the carport, and we're
1: done.
0: I remember sitting there, and I'm like, okay, honey, get up here, let's get this going, you know, and I'm like, start reading it, and all of a sudden I realized, I went, oh, God's preparing my heart, because I can either speak life or death over my husband. I can make, this is a ministry. This is a reminder that I am to speak life as a wife.
1: Mm.
0: and a mother over these young men. But more importantly, that my young men would see me speaking life over my husband and empowering him and encouraging him. And I thought, wow. And that was the perspective I took into that.

0: that moment. But what happened is God was saying, this is what's going to come from that. You can do all the work you want to do, but the character that you're about to play is because you're going to minister to how women can speak life over their husbands.
1: Wow, love that. I love that. So it's so much bigger. Yeah. And with any role that we have, in any place that God puts us, it's bigger than just that place. It's the people. It's His message. It's what He wants to get across. And you do it so beautifully.
0: Thank
1: you. So thank you so much. You are beautiful on the outside, but your beauty is definitely from the inside as well, Sherry. Thank you so much.
0: Thank you.
1: Well, listen, ladies, I want everybody to remember Ephesians 2:10 tells us that we are His masterpiece, made for good works. The good work that He's called us to do, let's do it. Roll up our sleeves, rise up, and be those Esthers of today. For such a time as this. Thank you so much for joining us. Sherry, thank you again. Please, everybody, check out her movies, all that you're doing, all the producing and the books that you've written.
0: Thank you.
1: God has definitely given you lots of talents, and you're using it for His glory. And all we can, too. So let's do that.
0: Thank you.
1: Bye, everybody. Thank you so much for joining me today. See you next week. Bye.

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1: Welcome to Gospel Truth with Andrew Womack, a teaching ministry that focuses on God's unconditional love and grace. And now, here's Andrew.
2: Welcome to our Monday's broadcast of the Gospel Truth. Today I'm continuing to share some testimonies, and this week is going to be my last week to do that. We've actually got more healing testimonies, and they really bless me, but you know, I'm primarily a teacher of the Word, and so that's what I do and what I emphasize. But I really think it's been good to play these videos. If any of you have missed any of these videos that we've played, we have all of this archived on our website, and you can go there and see the previous things. Or we have all of our healing journeys. You can go into our website and just drop down in videos, and it'll mention healing journeys. And I've got 9 volumes of these healing journeys. And they just really, really minister to me. They bless me. And so I've been playing them here, and hopefully this has been a blessing to you. Let me also just advertise that we have our phone center open now 24 hours a day, 7 days a week. And we've been having a lot of people call in, because in many of these healing journeys, that's one of the things that was illustrated, especially when we talked about the little girl that was healed at birth, and her mother called in, and it was prayer, and I mean, God just gave her another part of her heart and all the arteries, and Audrey Scott, and that was a great testimony. So anyway, we have people at our phones right now, and they would love to pray with you. You can order the materials, but we just want you to know that there's people here that we believe in healing. And I couldn't tell you the exact numbers. I get a report every once in a while, but I mean, we've had well over 1 million calls come in to our ministry. We have just under 1 million calls per year. And if you were to add all of the years that we've been having this, I mean, we've had millions of calls come. We've had hundreds of thousands of people receive prayer and healing. And the people that are on our phone lines are people that have been trained. They've gone through a training. They are people that are full of the Word. They aren't going to beg God to heal you. They'll take their authority and power. You know, I walk through our phone center every time I'm in this area, and I walk around and just say thank you to all the ministers who are praying for people. And it is so much fun to walk down the aisle, and you'll hear one person just, "Satan, in the name of Jesus," and boy, they're letting the devil have it. And over here, somebody else is telling about how much God loves them. And it's just wonderful to walk through there and to see all of the people that are being ministered to. So I encourage you to please take advantage of it. Today, I'm going to play the testimony of Allison Royal. Allison is just a great lady. She had universal, I can't pronounce all these things. Anyway, she was losing her hair. She didn't have any hair anywhere on her body, and she had to deal with that growing up. And when she finally heard that it was God's will to heal, and specifically, she started speaking and believing and commanding her hair to grow. Now she has a full head of hair, and she travels, and she was part of this tour of many of our Healing Journeys people. Julianne Hartman put them all together, and they went on a Celtic tour and went over to the UK, and Allison was one of those, and she was ministering to people. And it's just awesome to see the way that these healings not only affect their body, but it affects their relationship with the Lord when they see this power manifest. So Allison is just a tremendous lady. I love her. She's awesome. And you're going to love this testimony. So watch her testimony, and then I'll be right back after that at the end of the program.
3: I had no idea that I would be sick for so long, but I remember shaving it, thinking like, it's going to be okay. This is going to be okay. I'm not going to be sick like this forever. We were always looking for some sort of hope, like medication or another doctor or some sort of treatment. Just, it can't be like this, you know? And I thought, well, I'm going to fast and I'm going to pray and I'm going to go to every service and I'm not going to do this and I'm not going to do that. And what can I do, Lord, to change your mind? Don't take this from me.
4: At 8 years old, Allison was diagnosed with alopecia universalis, a rare and incurable autoimmune disease that causes the total loss of hair. Though it weakened her body in many ways, The real struggle was the years of shame that came from never feeling good enough to earn healing from God. That is, until she heard one message that would change her life forever. This is the story of how God healed one girl from North Carolina after first healing her of the shame that plagued her heart. This is the healing journey of Allison Rolla. At an age when most little girls are playing with dolls, Allison spent her childhood trying to find natural-looking ways to cover her baldness so that she could feel normal.
3: They actually gave you free wigs until you turned 18, and little stupid things like you just like have to part your hair a certain way to like start hiding all these spots. And as a little girl, I had really nice hair, and I just think so much shame came from it, because I just feel like my brothers and my family, they're all so cool, and I just wanted to be beautiful, and I don't know, so just losing my hair was really sucky. And I just felt like I went from being this pretty little girl and this happy little girl to like, why is this happening to me? They had like plastic here. And so every time you smiled, if you feel like your ears go up a little bit, and so it would like cut my ears and I would be like bleeding. I didn't even take my wig off for my family. Like, I didn't want anyone to know I was bald, to see me bald. I was so ashamed. I remember going to sleep at night thinking like, I'm gonna wake up with hair. And it has to be some sort of miraculous thing, because I didn't want anyone knowing I was bald. So I just wanted to wake up and the wig had disappeared, and all of a sudden I have hair and no one would even know it was a thing. I mean, my parents, they're so, so lovely. And so they took me anywhere. I even remember like cutting out, evangelists are coming to town or healing ministries. I'm like, let's go. Maybe they can touch me and I'll be healed or something.
4: For years, Allison continued believing for a miracle with no results. It wasn't until college that she had a revelation that before God could heal her head, he first had to heal her of the shame she carried from being bald.
3: Just remember talking to a friend like, I don't really want to do this anymore, because either the Bible's true and he heals, or I'm out. I decided I'm going to go with a surrender. I'm going to give it everything I have. And I knew that the last thing I needed to surrender was this wig. And I was so free, and it's a freedom that I cannot describe. Like, the shame was gone and people could look at me and I didn't care. And then my hair actually started growing back. And so everybody knew, oh my gosh, it's this big miracle. And I felt so much pressure. I couldn't take it. And anyways, it didn't stay. And so I would lose my hair, and that I just felt like a lot of people's faith was riding on me. And I mean, you brush your hair and you're like, oh my gosh, I'm losing my hair again. And I thought, well, I'm going to fast and I'm going to pray and I'm going to go to every service and I'm not going to do this and I'm not going to do that. And what can I do, Lord, to change your mind? Don't take this from me.
4: While struggling to earn her healing, Allison found out that her mother was dealing with serious health issues of her own, a journey which led her and her husband to the teachings of Andrew Womack.
3: My dad, he's like very blunt, but he was like, Allison, you know, it's your fault. You're sick. I was so mad. And so anyways, I was like, well, I might as well give it a try.
2: And this is what people are doing today. They're saying, oh, God, heal me. When the Bible clearly says, 1 Peter 2:24, by his stripes you were healed. Were means it's already done. It's already been done. Why are you asking God to do what he says he's already done? It's because you believe what you feel more than you believe what the Word of God says. You are walking by sight and not by faith.
3: And I mean, the light bulb went off like, oh, I don't have to do anything to earn healing. I don't have to fast. I don't have to pray. I don't have to beg. I literally do not even have to ask you. You already healed me. And it was so empowering, because I was finally free of this works mentality. I remember so many times comparing myself to the woman with the issue of blood in the Bible. And I'm thinking like, if I could just touch Jesus, if I could just touch him, I know I would be healed. I believe he will heal me. And then this revelation that no, I'm comparing myself to the wrong person. This is the new covenant. The Holy Spirit's in me. And I just looked at my head and I was like, hair, grow in Jesus' name. Thank you, Lord. It's done. I'm healed. The Lord was so faithful in that. Each season, he kind of kept telling me the next step. And so for a while, like, I would still have bald spots in the back. And so I would just feel this nudge of, hey, if you're healed, you'll wear your hair up. And so I'm like, well, you know what? I am healed. And so I would wear it up. And I had worn a headband all the time. And he's like, well, if you're healed, you're not going to wear that headband anymore. And so I'd take that off. And eventually it was just like, oh, wow, I have a full head of hair.
4: After getting completely healed, Allison wanted an even deeper foundation on God's Word. So she enrolled into Charis Bible College in Charlotte, North Carolina, where she graduated alongside both her father and grandfather. As for Allison's mother, after receiving her healing, she works alongside her husband, running our Charis location in Beacon, New York, where they share the same teachings that changed their entire family. Today, Allison is the director of spiritual life at a private K-12 school, where she shares what she learned from Charis with the next generation.
3: When I was 6 years old, I had this dream that I was on stage telling people about Jesus. I was telling my mom about it, and she has it like written down on a note card, and just how the Lord got me to the job I'm at now, where I'm speaking to people about Jesus.
5: I did not have to see my hair. I knew I was healed, and I just started praising him. Bless the Lord, oh my soul, all that is within me. Praise his holy name. Bless the Lord, oh my soul, who forgives all my sins, who heals all my diseases. That was done on the cross 2,000 years ago. I was waiting and waiting to be healed. All along, I already had it.
3: When I first took my wig off, I'd be driving in the car and like wind would hit my hair and I'm like, oh my gosh, did my wig fall off? And I'm like, oh no, I'm just like bald. And now I don't know, it's just so different. Even like wind in my hair, I'm like, oh my gosh, it's so great. This is great.
4: Allison takes every opportunity to share her testimony with others, including writing a book full of scriptures to stand on entitled Victorious Living. One girl who was once bound by sickness and shame is now living her life to the fullest with a full head of hair.
3: To think about how far the Lord has brought me and how good he is and how, I mean, seriously, that's why this message is worth preaching, so that a 10-year-old girl and an 11-year-old girl doesn't have to deal with this. I'm just so thankful because my future children are not going to know what it's like to be sick or to be poor or to be broken. And I'm so thankful not only to have hair, but to realize all of these truths. My life is so much better.
2: Praise the Lord. Isn't that awesome? Man, I tell you, I am so excited that the Lord didn't just save us and leave us stuck. I was raised in a church that basically they preached forgiveness and they preached that God loved us and didn't want us to go to hell, and they would really emphasize that. But then once you got saved, that was it. And basically you were just saved and stuck. It was all pie in the sky, by and by. But I tell you, the truth is it's steak on the plate while you wait. You don't have to wait for heaven. The Lord gave himself for our sins that he could deliver us from this present evil world, is what it says in Galatians chapter 1, verse 4. In Matthew chapter 6, verse 10, it says, "Thy will be done in earth as it is in heaven." And in heaven, there's not going to be sickness. There's not going to be sorrow. There's not going to be pain. Now, we live in a fallen world, and I'm not saying that you'll never encounter that. You'll never come up against it, but it doesn't have to be your story. Jesus died to set us free. And you know, if Allison hadn't have received these truths, man, it's just amazing how it changes your life. And today she's ministering, she's seeing other people changed. It's just awesome. You know, let me just focus on one thing. She began to start speaking. She believed and she started speaking to herself. And the scripture says in Proverbs chapter 18, verse 21, that death and life are in the power of the tongue, and they that love it shall eat the fruit thereof. I actually had a man come to me one time, and he was talking about healing, and he said, "I believe everything that you teach." And he says, "I just can't understand why I'm not healed, because I believe it. I just don't have the power." And as he told me that, I just turned to that scripture in Proverbs 18:21. I said, "You got power right there in your mouth. Death and life is in the power of the tongue, and you saying that you don't have power, and you speaking what you don't have instead of what you do have in Christ is the problem." We have power here in our tongues. And I know that a lot of people think this is weird. You can't just sit here and talk and say that you're healed. Well, it's true that you have to put faith with it. It says in Romans chapter 10 and verse 10, "With the heart man believes, and with the mouth confession is made unto salvation." There are some people that will hear teaching like what I'm doing on how powerful your words are, and specifically we're talking about healing, so how powerful your words are in healing. And there are people that will hear that and say, I don't believe that, and that won't work, and you can't just say something. It's true that you can't just speak that you're healed and say it, but if you believe and then speak, that is powerful. It's with the heart man believes, and with the mouth confession is made unto salvation. And this is why so many people don't understand that they're hung by their own tongue. The doctor has told them they've got pain, or maybe they've got something in their body, and every time somebody says, how are you? You just spew out how you're feeling right now. But the scripture says, Mark chapter 11, verse 23, Jesus was speaking and he said, verily, verily, I say unto you, whosoever shall say unto this mountain, be thou removed and be thou cast into the sea, and shall not doubt in his heart, but shall believe that those things which he saith shall come to pass, he shall have whatsoever he saith. Notice it says that you can have what you say. But most people are saying what they already have. But if you would put faith with it, you can have what you say. You can speak yourself into health. Man, that's awesome. You know, if you remember the testimony of Julianne Hartman, I played that a couple of weeks ago, and she was a lady from California that her and her husband are in Hollywood, and he's on Nickelodeon and has his own network and things like this. And anyway, she heard this about speaking, and she just started walking through the house speaking to herself. She had spent $300,000 on alternative medicine and methods of trying to get healed. And yet she learned the power of words, and within a short period of time, just speaking to her body and believing, she was completely healed. And today she travels and ministers to other people. I just saw a video that they were giving a year-end report, and I forget the exact number, but it was millions of people that have been watching their podcast where they have a healing journeys today, and they minister 7 days a week doing all of that. And it came because of words. You know, over in the 91st chapter of the book of Psalms, let me turn over and read this because, again, I might not quote it exactly right. But in Psalms chapter 91 and verse 1, it says, he that dwelleth in the secret place of the Most High shall abide under the shadow of the Almighty. I will say of the Lord, he is my refuge, my fortress, my God, in him will I trust. And as you go on through this chapter, it says that only with your eyes will you see the reward of the wicked. In other words, you won't experience it yourself. You'll just have to observe it in other people because you're walking under the blessing of God. And then it says, no plague will come nigh your dwelling, that 1,000 will fall at your side and 10,000 at your right hand, but it shall not come nigh thee. And on and on and on it goes. It's all of these blessings. And people say, well, if that's so, well, then how come it's not happening? There's two things here that have to happen. In verse 1, it says you have to dwell under the shadow of the Almighty. It doesn't mean that you visit there. It doesn't mean that you just have a devotion in the morning and then the rest of the day you walk in your own carnal self in your own ways. Don't misunderstand what I'm saying. I'm not trying to say that having a devotion is wrong, but I'm saying if that's all you do and then the rest of the day you are walking in the flesh, you aren't going to have the benefits of Psalms 91 operate in your life. You have to dwell under the shadow of the Almighty. You don't visit there. This is not where you vacation. This is where you dwell. That means it's a fixed position. You have to stay in the Lord. And then in verse 2, it says, I will say of the Lord, he is my refuge and my fortress. Did you know if you don't say it, it's not going to work? All of these blessings, all of this protection that he's promised right here is dependent upon you saying these things. I remember when the COVID hit and everybody was wondering what was going to happen. And you know what? We didn't lay a single one of our employees off. We kept everyone on staff and kept paying them. And anyway, I called our staff together and I was sharing things. And I shared here from Psalms chapter 91 about how no plague will come nigh our dwelling and that he's given his angels charge over us. They'll bear us up so that we don't dash our foot against a stone. And I was using these scriptures, and I just boldly proclaimed that no plague is going to come nigh my dwelling. I said, if you got COVID, don't be afraid of coming around me, because no germ can touch my body and live. And I actually had one woman that came up, and she stood far away and says, "Don't touch me, I've got COVID." And I said, "Come here." And I grabbed her and hugged her. And I said, "You need to hug me because, man, it'll kill those germs that are in you." And anyway, I was just speaking what these verses say. And you know what? I didn't get COVID. I was around all kinds of people that had it. I didn't take the vaccination. I just stood on the Word of God, and it didn't affect me. But there was actually a minister here in Woodland Park who got word of what I said to my staff. And, of course, it was on somehow or another on the Internet, and he looked it up. And he came out against me big time saying what a fool I was to sit there and say that no plague would come nigh our dwelling. And he was just ridiculing this and saying that doesn't work. Well, it didn't work for him because he didn't believe it. And he wouldn't say it. And he was mocking me for sitting there saying it. And yet this verse says that I will say of the Lord, He is my refuge and my fortress. Did you know if you don't believe something enough to speak it, you don't believe it. Not with all your heart. If you believe that God heals, but you aren't going to say that in front of people because what if He doesn't heal? You don't believe it. You have to get to where you believe in your heart and speak it with your mouth. And I tell you, there's power in your words. There's power just like with Allison to grow back all of the hair on your body. There's power in the Word to do whatever it is that you're dealing with. But you're going to have to dwell under the shadow of the Almighty, and you're going to have to get to where you aren't afraid to speak and say what God says. If you are worried, here's another way of expressing this. In John chapter 5, verse 44, Jesus said, "How can you believe which receive honor one from another and seek not the honor that comes from God alone?" If you are so worried about people and their opinion and what they're going to say about you, that you will be cautious and not speak the truth because somebody might criticize you, then you cannot believe is what Jesus said. How can you believe if you receive honor? If you are seeking the honor of people, it will hinder you in receiving your healing. You got to get to a point that you believe it and you are going to say it, and it doesn't matter if it hair lips the devil, you're going to just say what God says about you. I was watching a man give prophecies just last night. And this guy, it's just like he's unconscious that anybody's around. He was looking around and doing things and just humming to himself. And you know, one of the things that I enjoyed about that was that he didn't care what somebody else said. I think that's positive. I'm out of time, but I do encourage you to please get these materials. I've got 9 volumes of these testimonies. And you can get all of them, or you can get this volume number 8. That's the one that had Allison's testimony on it. And then I've also got a book that goes into healing. It's God Wants You Well. This is 208 pages. This is a little brief summary of this. 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And then I have a USB that has the audio and the video from one of my conferences where I was teaching on healing. So if you'll listen, our announcer will give you that information, and then please call or write and receive these materials today.
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2: 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And we've had people call in praying for others who had died, and we've seen multiple people raised from the dead. We see miracles all of the time. We see people receive salvation, baptism of the Holy Spirit, and just anything that you need. The Bible says if you have a need, call for the elders of the church, and we will pray with you and we will help you. So it's available to you 24 hours a day, 7 days a week. I want to let you know that we are having a very special celebration for the 250th anniversary of this nation. Our Summer Family Bible Conference is going to be totally devoted to this, and we're going to have Alex McFarland, Tim Barton, David Barton, Richard Harris, myself, there's others coming, and it's just going to be celebrating this nation, talking about the freedoms and the liberties that we have. So join us the 29th of June through the 3rd of July.
7: So growing up, I've been around believers, and one thing that I saw that lacked is being able to operate in the works of the Spirit, being able to see signs and wonders and things that are found in the book of Acts. But coming to Karis, man, to see people who are not only in love with Jesus, but in love with His Word and are able to operate in those areas in both truth, grace, and power, I think was something that definitely changed my life. I don't think I'm any ways perfect in maturity or anything like that, but I'm definitely equipped to take the next steps. I went on a missions trip out to Oklahoma, and man, it was actually because of that I'm doing what I'm doing right now, helping out with my church down in the Springs and seeing the fruit that I see in my life. So I'm thankful for that experience and excited to go on the next step with my good friend, my Savior, Jesus. And to know Him now that much more has changed my life.

0: I want to thank those of you who are partners with us. You know, you're the ones that make the ministry work. We have over 50% of the people who contact us that don't give a thing. We send them the materials anyway, and I love doing that, but I couldn't do it if it wasn't for partners. And I'd like to ask, if you haven't yet joined with us as a partner, I'd like to encourage you to do so. Not only will you be blessed by giving, but you'll be a blessing to other people. People's lives will be changed. And someday in heaven, you're going to have people that'll come up and thank you for the way that you helped make the Word of God available to them and the way it affected their life. So there's information on the screen. 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I would like to encourage you to check out our social media, all of these different platforms. 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
4: Every woman has a story, and within every Christian woman is a God story. Join your host, Cheryl Broderson, and rejoice with her in the glorious work of God as she interviews today's woman of faith.
5: Hello there. Welcome to Today's Faith. Well, in the studio with me, I have a friend, Lynn Smith. Now, I had known about Lynn, briefly met her on a few occasions, but this summer we actually got a chance to talk. She got a chance to tell me a little bit about her ministry. So I was so excited to have Lynn on the program today. So Lynn, thank you for joining me today.
6: Thank you for having me.
5: Yes, and I wanted to ask you, so your mother is English.
6: Yes.
5: Okay, how did your mom meet your dad? Because your dad's full American.
6: Yes, he is.
5: How did they meet?
6: My dad was involved with YWAM, and he was in New Zealand with YWAM, and then he finished the program there, came back to the States, and then his traveling wasn't finished, and so he did a semester abroad at a university in England, and there was a YWAM base near that university. So he would go to that YWAM base on his days off and volunteer. They were refurbishing this building, and so my mom was there, part of the team working on the building, and they met there. So their first date was at Windsor Castle, and so I thought it's pretty romantic.
5: I love Windsor. It's a wonderful place. So then you grew up being in England, going to England every summer?
6: Yeah, I always lived here in California, but about every third year, because my dad was a school teacher, so we had the summers off. So we would save our pennies, and we would go to England for a summer and get to see my grandparents and my cousins and all the family there and travel around. So, yeah, I did a lot of traveling. My grandfather and his wife lived in Germany, so we would travel to Germany as well and see them. And so I got to see a lot of incredible things at a young age.
5: That's really good. Okay, now where was your grandmother at in England? Where's that family living? What area?
6: My mom was born near Cambridge.
5: Okay.
6: But then they moved to the south of England. They were in Cornwall, I believe, Somerset. And my grandmother lived different places. We would visit her in Gloucestershire. She lived in the city of Gloucester and in Cheltenham for a while. And
5: I see that you've got the English pronunciation.
6: I've been taught.
5: Because I know, like even Leicester Square, we'd have people that would go, Leicester.
6: Right.
5: Like, Leicester.
6: Right.
5: You know, but those names, you know, like Chilton and the other ones that look like something so different.
6: Like Gloucester.
5: Yes.
6: Or something terrible.
5: Yes. Or even the Thames River that looks like you should pronounce it the Thames.
6: Right.
5: Know?
6: Right. Exactly.
5: And only the English know, or those who know the English know.
6: Right. And sometimes I would make a guess and then thinking I was following the rules
5: right.
6: I would still
5: yes.
6: be wrong because it'd be a local name or something.
5: Yes. But. Thank goodness. For grandma.
6: Exactly. So she and her husband lived in Oxfordshire the last few years. Mm-hmm. And so that's where I have gone most recently is mm-hmm. spending time in Oxfordshire.
5: I hate to ask you this, but have you been to Cover Chapel, Oxford yet?
6: I have. In fact, I call it my home church in England.
5: Oh, I love that.
6: Yes.
5: With Philip and Jonathan?
6: Yes.
5: They're great. We love those
6: yes,
5: young men.
6: Fantastic.
5: Yes.
6: And that church, that body just is so full of love. And they would just welcome me and my family when we would visit.
5: Oh, yeah. I love that.
6: Yeah.
5: All right. So now, and then your grandpa was in Germany. So do you speak mm-hmm. a little German?
6: No, I don't. I wish I did. Mm-hmm. But no, our visits were short and I never was there enough to gain any language.
5: Mm-hmm.
6: But just, I think the exposure to travel at a young age really
5: takes the fear out of it too.
6: Yeah. Yeah. And I loved it as mm-hmm. a child and I knew I wanted to do it more as I grew up. Mm-hmm. So
5: now, you know, sometimes obviously your parents are Christian. They met at YWAM and that's mm-hmm. not for the lighthearted Christian. That's a,
6: right.
5: Those are where the committed Christians, I want to serve Jesus with my whole heart go.
6: Mm-hmm.
5: So your parents meet on that and then, you know, they have you. But I know that even being born in a Christian home doesn't guarantee that you know Jesus. So when did your full commitment to the Lord happen?
6: I was quite young, actually. Mm-hmm. I struggled with a lot of fears like throughout my life. And my parents would really encourage me in the Lord and mm-hmm. just would be able to find my comfort in Jesus and mm-hmm. know that he would protect me and take care of me. And so I, as a young, you know, child, I learned how to run to him and he was my comfort. Mm-hmm. And I found that to be real. And I knew I wanted that in my life. And so I actually don't remember the moment that mm-hmm. I gave my heart to the Lord, which I struggled with what is my testimony when I was older because
5: Isn't
6: of that.
5: Isn't that every Christian child's background?
6: Yes.
5: We're like, I don't have a testimony.
6: Right, mm-hmm. right. But then years later, the Lord really showed me how he has such a perfect plan.
5: Mm-hmm.
6: And even to the formation of our testimonies, mm-hmm. he has a plan in how that works. And it was very humbling. I was on a missions trip in South America and we were supposed to give our testimonies publicly and I'd never done that. And I was terrified because mm-hmm. I didn't have a testimony and I was struggling with it so much. And I was told we were going to go to a prison and I was going to share my testimony at a prison. And I'm thinking, this is ridiculous.
5: Mm-hmm.
6: And at the last minute, everything changed and I didn't share my testimony then. But we ended up doing a service at a Catholic women's conference. And there were little nuns and women who'd been to church their whole lives in this conference. And I got to share with them how I was the same, except that just doing that doesn't get me to heaven. That it was that
5: Excellent.
6: Relationship with Jesus and putting my trust in him and receiving him as my personal savior was what made the difference. After that, the Lord really spoke to me and said, see, I had a plan for your life and mm-hmm. that I could, you know, that he's going to use my testimony in the way that he wants it to be used.
5: And I love that. How old were you when you went to South America?
6: 18.
5: 18. Wow.
6: Mm-hmm.
5: So when was it that you kind of felt like, you know, you wanted to be a teacher?
6: My parents are both teachers.
5: Okay.
6: And I loved it.
5: Mm-hmm.
6: And I think that just their example and maybe inheriting some of that gifting or just mm-hmm. the way to do it. I love the process of learning. And so I knew I wanted to be a teacher mm-hmm. even from a young age. And so I, and then at the same time, I know I was always fascinated by missionaries mm-hmm. and the missionary stories. And our pastor would have missionaries come and share at our church. And I was always on the edge of my seat yeah. listening to those stories. Mm-hmm. And I never knew that the Lord would allow those two desires to be combined and that I would get to eventually teach school to missionaries' children.
5: You know, it's interesting because, you know, your parents obviously have a little bit of that, too, because they went, your dad, you know, went mm-hmm. with YWAM. So mm-hmm. he, you know, you had said earlier, before we were on the air, that he had been in, oh, no, you said New Zealand.
6: Right.
5: So he had yep. got some exposure, too.
6: Yeah, yeah. So I also grew up with their stories. Mm-hmm. And, you know, as children look at their parents and think, oh, well, that's how they did it, so that must be how I'm going to do it, too. Or yeah. not always, I suppose. But
5: no, but I know, too, because I grew up with those stories of faith. And I was like, I want that story.
6: Yes.
5: I want a story. I want a faith story.
6: Yes.
5: You know,
6: yes.
5: I want five faith stories. It seemed like my dad, whenever he was preaching, he could pull out a faith story that was his own, mm-hmm. that matched whatever text he was teaching. And, mm-hmm. and, you know, I love it when our lives begin to line up biblically.
6: Yes.
5: And that's what the Lord does. So now you ended up going to school and then you got a job in Anaheim.
6: Mm-hmm. Yeah. I taught for 2 years in Anaheim City Schools. I taught fourth grade.
5: Now, that's pretty special to get right out of college and to get a job in the yeah. public sector. Because when I was in college, they said there are no teaching jobs when you get
6: right,
5: out.
6: Right. Right. I think it was all part of God's plan. Mm-hmm. I know it was miraculous. I'm so grateful for it. Mm-hmm. And, but I knew I wanted to teach overseas, mm-hmm. and I didn't really want to teach stateside. But that those 2 years were so important for me to give me the training that I needed in the classroom.
5: Oh, definitely. And the syllabus, the mm-hmm. Scheduling, what works,
6: yes.
5: what doesn't work.
6: Yes, yes.
5: The different styles.
6: Absolutely.
5: Learning. Yes.
6: All of it. All of mm-hmm. it was very important. Yeah, yeah. And I felt like, because we had so many nationalities coming to the schools in Anaheim.
5: Uh-huh.
6: And so I did enjoy the multicultural aspect of it and the challenges of equipping these kids with language and mm-hmm. English. And, you know, I always felt it was an honor and a privilege when I was yeah. the first teacher that a child would have
5: right.
6: in California. And aww. I would want that to be, because they'll always remember that first mm-hmm. teacher. And mm-hmm. I wanted that to be something that they looked back on as a good memory.
5: Do you have a favorite student that you remember from those years?
6: Oh, my goodness. So many of them. I would pray for them. It was so, so exciting. It was such mm-hmm. a ministry opportunity. And, so many funny little stories. They were just, they came from such challenging backgrounds. And so, you know, praying for their behaviors and things. But there was one time where I came to church here and I was like, okay, Lord, I want to pray for my class. And I thought, oh, I could pray for this kid. I know the problems in his family and his life, or this kid and his struggles. But the Lord was like, no, you need to pray for this little guy, mm-hmm. this little guy named Joshua. And I thought, well, God, why do you want me to pray for Joshua? He's a healthy little guy. Mm-hmm. I know his parents. He has mom and dad at home. I know they love him and care for him. And why do you want me to pray for Joshua? And the Lord was like, pray for Joshua, pray for Joshua. And this is fourth grade. Mm-hmm. And so I just, okay, Lord, you know what's going on in Joshua's life. And so a few days later or so, his mom came to me and was asking about what she could do to help him in his reading and increase that and improve his reading. And mm-hmm. and I said, well, do you ever, you know, read together before he goes to bed? And mm-hmm. she said to me, yes, we read the Bible every night before we go to bed. And I looked at her. I was so excited. I said, I read the Bible too. And so there was a connection.
5: Oh,
6: and then she
5: that.
6: Said to me, Joshua prays for you every night before he goes to bed.
5: Oh.
6: And it was all I could do. When they left, I sat at my desk and just cried. And
5: so beautiful.
6: And I knew God wanted me to be praying for him because, you know, fourth grade is that age of accountability. And mm-hmm. it's when these kids are making those choices. And I knew he was exposed to the truth. And I felt like there was a battle for his life. And the Lord wanted him to have victory. And there was another time in my class where he had to, the kids were asking him things, and I was listening to this whole conversation, and he stood up for the truth.
5: Wow.
6: And I was so proud of him. And so I loved it. It was such a privilege.
5: That is so fun. So now you've taught 2 years, and you know, what got you on the mission field then?
6: Oh, that started way before Anaheim.
5: Did it really?
6: Yes. I mean, I was always fascinated with the stories of mm-hmm. missionaries, with my parents' adventures mm-hmm. and the experiences they had through YWAM. And then my pastor would have missionaries come to our church mm-hmm. and share. And one time, these two young men, they seemed so much older to me because I think I must have been about 7 years old. Mm-hmm. They came to my Sunday school classroom, and they were telling us how they had smuggled Bibles into Eastern Europe.
5: Wow.
6: And they brought with them a children's Bible, and I had the same Bible at my house, but this Bible obviously was in, I don't know, Romanian or Russian or some other language. And they let us, they passed it around, let each of us hold it, and in the through the book, there was a hole drilled in the book. And I remember putting my finger on this hole, and they were telling us this story, how when they came to the border, all of these Bibles had been hidden in the panels of the car, the walls of the car and the doors of the car, because it was illegal, obviously, mm-hmm. to take these into right. Eastern, the Soviet bloc. And so when the guards would get suspicious about if there was smuggling happening, they would drill holes through the walls of the car. And if, as they would pull the drill out, if there were paper goods inside, the paper would come spiraling out.
5: Uh-oh.
6: And so the missionaries were standing watching their car being drilled, and they just were praying and asking the Lord that these Bibles would get into the hands of God's people and God would let them get through. And so as the drills were pulled out, no paper came out of the walls. And I remember sitting in my Sunday school classroom, touching that hole in that Bible and realizing I'm touching a miracle. Mm-hmm. And I knew in that moment I wanted to be a part of seeing God do miracles, of
5: right.
6: something like that. I wanted, you know, that's an incredible God. It's so real. It's not just something in the Bible or something, you know, for the olden days, you know, mm-hmm. it's now. And I wanted to be a part of that. And mm-hmm. God builds our stories through our whole lives. Mm-hmm. And it's just so fun now to be able to look back and reflect on how he brought that piece and so many other little pieces together mm-hmm. and prepared me for what he would have me do.
5: So I know earlier you were telling me that you were looking through a Calvary magazine and
6: yes.
5: you're sitting, you know, obviously, you know, in the service or somebody had passed it to you
6: mm-hmm.
5: and you saw an ad in the back.
6: Yes. Yes.
5: And what was the ad for?
6: It was saying how at the Calvary Chapel Bible College in Vita, Hungary, there was a small school for the missionaries' children, mm-hmm. and they were looking for teachers for this school. And at that moment, I didn't really know where Hungary was. Mm-hmm. I didn't know anything about Hungary, but I was intrigued because it was exactly what I'd been wanting to do. And mm-hmm. So I called the phone number, and by the end of the conversation, it was, you know, really apparent that I needed to continue to pray and pursue this. And a few months later, I was taking a trip to England to visit some of my family. And I thought, when I was buying the tickets, well, let's find out how much it costs to go to Hungary. Mm-hmm. And so I put in all the information in the Travelocity or whatever the company was that I used. And while it was tabulating, I prayed and I'm like, God, if it's, I think I said $200, then mm-hmm. I'll go. Mm-hmm. I wish it was $200 right. today. I don't know. and it came back and it was $207 or something.
5: Wow.
6: And so
5: yes, that's how the Lord does
6: so
5: it.
6: So I realized, wow, I'm going to Hungary. Mm-hmm. And then, so I went out there. I'd been in touch with them, the school, the pastors out there. And so I got to go and visit. And it just was very clear that that was where the Lord was leading me. It was ridiculous because I had no idea about anything in that country. And I had such an overwhelming peace.
5: Wow.
6: It was incredible.
5: Because, you know, Vita is like so far away.
6: Yes.
5: From any civilization, really.
6: Right, right.
5: So it's definitely a missionary. So when you told your parents, what did they think?
6: I think they knew it was coming.
5: Mm-hmm.
6: Yeah, I think they weren't surprised. And they have just been so supportive whole time. And, I mean, of course they miss me like crazy.
5: Right.
6: But
5: it's like, there goes our daughter.
6: That's it. And, you know, my mom said she can't really say anything because she did the same thing to her mother by moving to America. But, you know, she also, I hear her say how that she knows that for me to be in the center of God's will is the safest thing.
5: Isn't and the truth?
6: What a comfort that is for a mother's heart to mm-hmm. know that their child is in the center of the will of the Lord. So
5: now, what year did you move over to Hungary then?
6: That was in 2004.
5: Okay, what month?
6: It was August, actually.
5: August. And school then started in September?
6: End of August. Yeah, right at the beginning of September.
5: How many children were there then? I think I know most of their names.
6: Yes, I think we had at that point, I think it was 7.
5: Mm-hmm.
6: Yeah. Yeah, and we had 2 classes. Mm-hmm. And
5: So it was like Sierra and...
6: Yes. And Josh Thompson.
5: Josh Thompson,
6: and,
5: right.
6: And Jordan and Becky Walsh.
5: Jordan and Becky Walsh,
6: and
5: yes.
6: And Karina Metzger.
5: Uh-huh.
6: So they were in my class, and then their little brothers and sisters were in the other teacher's class.
5: Okay, yeah. That must have been a relief, because Sean is an escape
6: yes.
5: artist.
6: Yes, yes.
5: There are Sean stories.
6: Oh, yes. And I eventually would teach Sean, and mm-hmm. I mean, adventures, and I would call him my little Huckleberry Finn.
5: Oh, yeah, definitely.
6: Because he's always up a tree or, yeah, he brought a snake to my classroom once. And
5: did he really?
6: Was so excited to show me. And I don't mind bugs, and we would study bugs in class, but mm-hmm. he didn't know that I was...
5: snakes.
6: Oh, yeah. People heard throughout the castle
5: That's
6: my
5: great.
6: Screams.
5: So it wasn't a poisonous snake, though, right?
6: It was a baby viper, from what the Hungarians told us.
5: No.
6: It was about this long. It was like a little, it was very, very small.
5: Yeah, they're more poisonous.
6: They say is more poisonous. And the floor is made out of wooden slats, and there's cracks in the wood. And I was just imagining if he dropped it.
5: Right.
6: I'd be moving out.
5: Yes.
6: Because I lived in the floor above.
5: Oh, my goodness. So now, going to Hungary, what was your biggest adjustment?
6: Oh, my goodness. I think I just poured everything into the school and the academics and, mm-hmm. and really trying to see, you know, where the kids were at, what they needed, and mm-hmm. what would be best for them. And so just sort of working on that side of things and mm-hmm. more the technical, how do we do school here and you know, that sort of thing.
5: Right.
6: And so there was a lot of learning because, you know, having taught 34 children in, you know, in a self-contained classroom in Anaheim to now teaching 4 or 5 kids, but I have multiple grade levels.
5: Right.
6: It's a different mindset. And
5: you're much closer. Yeah, the other ones, yes. It's kind of a group setting, and there's a lot of cooperation in a group mm-hmm. setting where you don't quite, if when it's individualized like that, sometimes you don't get the same cooperation.
6: Right, right, right.
5: And I think, too, I would think personally that your expectations might be a little higher for Christian kids than they would be for, you know, these others, they don't know Jesus, but you're like, I can't believe you're fighting like that or using those words. You know?
6: Right, right, right.
5: There'd be quite a few
6: adjustments. Yeah, absolutely. But I knew too when I first moved there, as I got to know these families, that mm-hmm. these families were such quality. And
5: right.
6: They had such a great way that they taught their kids.
5: Mm-hmm.
6: And their kids were so healthy in every sense.
5: That's true.
6: Of the word. And so they were such normal kids.
5: Right. But now you're living on the grounds too.
6: Yes.
5: So that must have been different.
6: Yes. Yeah. And I, you know, I at first, like I said, I was very much pouring into the school and the kids. I got to know the kids even like better before I got to know their parents. And so then when I would go to a service and one of the dads would be teaching, you know, I would see like a little move of the shoulder or a twitch, you know, move of the head or whatever. And I'd be like, he looks like his kid, you know, right, or I could see the family resemblance, you know. Yeah. And so that was fun. And then just to get to know these men and to see how, you know, hearing their stories of how they came to this place and working with them and seeing how they work together. And then the student body, it was just incredible to meet these students, the college students from all different parts of the world as they come to study the Bible and to hear their stories. And, you know, we had in those early years, we had some students from fellow from Kosovo and some guys from Serbia and the wars and that you know, these were young men during the war. And one of my friends, he was too young to fight, but he would make the bread. He was, told to go and make the bread for the soldiers and he would feed these guys and they wouldn't come back at the end of the day. Oh. And so he was so young and it had such a huge impact. And now he's roommates with technically the enemy.
7: Oh,
6: and to see God do a work in these young men's lives, to see them at the end of a semester, the transformation from being, well, you're this country and I'm this country and we were at war, to we're brothers in Christ by the end of the semester.
7: Oh,
6: and I felt so privileged.

0: Adventures then.
1: Oh yeah.
0: So
1: Yeah,
0: did you
1: quite
0: go
1: a
0: on the
1: few.
0: summer of service then? I mean, did you go to some of these different countries?
1: We would have the outreaches
0: That's
1: during
0: it.
1: the semesters, and so I would get to go on those trips. And then we would also, I would get to join the local one. We would go into the village at different times, and I'd get to take my students with me. And that was so much fun. We would be picking fruit or, working in people's yards, picking corn, and taking the kids with us to do that, to have this experience. It was really neat.
0: So you were with, virtually the same group of children for 8 years then. Wow, you really did get to know them. It was more like a little schoolhouse.
1: Yes, absolutely. And I mean, in some ways I feel more like an aunt, because I
0: Right.
1: was there for the first tooth falling out and the first steps for some of them, and the privilege of seeing them learning how to read and to
0: Right.
1: write, and then to see them now all grown up. I just saw the Fosters this week, Jeremy and
0: Right.
1: Christy Foster's kids, and the two oldest are now taller than me. And
0: Right. And then to Sierra, Paul Lang,
1: Antoinette,
0: Sierra Lang, she writes the most gorgeous poetry.
1: yes, she does.
0: And you're just like, I was amazed because I had seen her as a little girl, and now she's just this young, gorgeous woman
1: Beautiful, yes.
0: who just has such a sweet spirit and writes this deep, deep poetry that you're like, this is like really good, Sierra. Like really, let me stress the word quality. Good.
1: I think it was her grandmother entered one of her poems into a publishing contest, or at some point, or there was a poem of hers that did get published, and it was so neat. And it was she would process a lot of things through that gifting, through the poetry,
0: Isn't
1: and
0: that amazing?
1: it is just incredible to see the depths of her heart poured out in this way. And these kids are they're so fantastic, the way that we were in this tiny village, and yet they got to have the most incredible experiences. And it wouldn't be necessarily what kids growing up in America would experience, but it was a privilege. And I think that they all would say that.
0: I
1: And
0: do
1: I've been
0: too.
1: able to stay in touch with a lot of them, most of them, I think. And I love it, just seeing where their lives are at now, and they're doing so well.
0: Okay, so now tell me about what was one of your favorite countries that you visited?
1: At the moment, my goodness, well, Kyrgyzstan is coming to mind, and we were able to take an outreach team there. I got to go with Pam Markey, which is an absolute honor and blessing, and her daughter Kristen, and we went and visited the team that was working there, and which was Paul and Melanie and Jed and Renee, and the other missionaries and the team who are from Ukraine, most of them. And just incredible to see them working together in this city for the church and to share the gospel, and such a great example. It was really strange too, going to Kyrgyzstan, because it also is a former Soviet country, and I felt so comfortable there, even though everything was in Russian or Kyrgyz. But the way the city was laid out, the architecture, it was still very Soviet, which is also similar to Hungary, and so it felt very comfortable. I don't know. It was really strange to be such a so far away. I think they said we were about 8 hours from the Chinese border or
0: Oh
1: something.
0: my goodness. So now, how long had you been there before you met Pamela?
1: I think it was 4 years.
0: 4 years. Okay. And so had you known her before?
1: No,
0: Okay. So you didn't
1: no.
0: know George or?
1: I'd seen him at the missions
0: Right.
1: conference, but that was the extent of it.
0: And so how did you end up becoming friends with Pam?
1: Oh my goodness. We're not a very big staff, and so we would do things together, and she was homeschooling Kristen, and so I would open up, my classroom. She could use resources and things, and we would just have tea and coffee together, and be able to talk about education stuff. because there really wasn't, there weren't a lot of other people to talk to. And so mm-hmm. we could bounce ideas.

0: off of each other at
1: Right.
0: that point, and it just encouraged one another in it, you know, and that was wonderful. And she also, you know, as she's teaching the missions training program, she had a library full of biographies.
1: Right.
0: And at that point, Paul Lang had asked me to oversee the libraries on campus, because I had built a library for the children's school.
1: Wow.
0: And we, because we were in such a small village, there was, and it, even if there was a bookshop or something, it would be in Hungarian. And
1: Right.
0: I really wanted our kids, this was all before ebooks or Kindle Reader or anything. Sounds so old-fashioned.
1: Oh,
0: And
1: but there's something about holding a book in your hand.
0: absolutely.
1: I love the feel of paper. I like the print. I like turning pages. I
0: Yeah.
1: just still cannot go to Kindle. I try,
0: Exactly.
1: but I just know.
0: Right. So I really felt like I wanted to have these kids to have access to quality literature. And so when I'd come back to the States, I would buy books for them, and I'd ship them back to Hungary, and I was able to build a good size library for them. And we had over 2,000 titles for our K through 12, and
1: That's amazing.
0: it was exciting to see. And so when Paul saw that, he's like, "Well, let's, you know, our librarian was leaving," and so he. But children's literature is different than a theological library, so I had to learn about, you know, where does hermeneutics work on the shelf and things like that.
1: But also, too, a lot of the people don't know that the facility in Hungary used to be a summer palace for a very wealthy, wealthy Hungarian family. I don't even know if we know their names.
0: The Zichy family.
1: There you go. That was all before World War II or even World War I, wasn't it? Or, but there was a library room. And that was reestablished, right?
0: When Calvary took over the facility, they refurbished it, and it's beautiful. And then there was a I believe he was a pastor or a missionary in Budapest, and he was moving or something, and he had a large theological library, and he donated
1: Excellent.
0: it to us.
1: Wow.
0: And when I took over the libraries, I was told that we had the largest theological library in English in Hungary.
1: Yeah, that wouldn't be too hard
0: No,
1: to.
0: it's not. About
1: So, how far is the castle from Budapest?
0: an oh my goodness, I've been gone this long and I'm forgetting, an hour and a half.
1: Hour and a half. So, would you make your way over to Budapest sometimes for the Sunday services?
0: Yes, absolutely. And that became a place to sort of just to get away and to be refreshed and encouraged and to see us be around strangers. There was one time I came back to Hawaii and I realized I haven't seen a stranger because everyone in the village, I'd actually laid eyes on them all before, you know.
1: Small, small
0: It's
1: village.
0: very small. So, to go and see what the rest of the world is up to and just to be in the city is.
1: Yeah, and I think Budapest is probably one of the most beautiful cities in the world, especially Buda. You know, it's just like gorgeous. So now, did you have any, you had these missionary stories which were really adventuresome, you know, the drill through the door. Did you have any adventures that you would call like, oh Lord, if you know, that were a little bit
0: Oh my goodness.
1: nerve-wracking maybe, or you really saw God, just you saw him moving? I mean, besides in other people's lives, but right here you're in the middle of it.
0: I think I saw him answering a lot of prayers that he would take care of us, you know, as we would go out and do these things where it was beyond my comfort zone. And one year I was taking some college students on an outreach to a city called Eger, and so we had to drive through Budapest to get to the motorway to go out to Eger, and I think I hadn't been driving in Budapest that long, and it's quite a challenge. And there was one part of the city that I'd been to a few times, but I'd always gotten lost, and that's where the motorway was, where I had to get on to get to Eger. And so we're coming up to that place, and there was a, had been an accident, and the road was closed. And I thought, my goodness, like, how in the world are we going to, you know, get to Eger? And so we pull off to a gas station, and I'm making some phone calls, and you know, there isn't like Sig Alert or Google Maps where you can just reroute like it is here. And So I was calling different guys who I knew might be able to give me an answer, and one of the guys said to me, "Well, you should probably just ask at a gas station and see if someone could tell you." And I know, first of all, to find someone who could speak English. Mm-hmm. And then a lot of people in Budapest don't drive. Mm-hmm. And so they wouldn't know, how to, give me directions for the road, because they would only know how to use public transport. So so the students and I, we prayed and we asked that God would find, that we would find someone who could speak English, who was friendly, who knew where to go. It was this very specific prayer. Mm-hmm. And so I went in the gas station, and the one gas attendant was helping me, and he pulls out a map, and he, bless his heart, he was really willing to help, and he had a little English, but he pulls out the national map of Hungary. Uh-oh. And Uh-oh. I'm thinking, and Budapest is this big, and I'm thinking, oh dear, I don't think this is going to work. But then everyone in the gas station starts kind of chatting, because I'm like a strange foreign person, and so all of these men are kind of giving ideas back and forth in Hungarian, and I'm desperately trying to catch any idea of what they're saying. And then finally, one of the men standing in line to pay for his gas comes up to me and says in English, "I'm going that direction. Would you like to follow me?"
1: My goodness.
0: And so then I was so grateful. And so I follow him, out, and I asked him what his name was. And he said, it was Gabor. And I said, "Thank you, Gabor, so much." And of course we follow him, and it was very far. Like, we would not have found it on our own. And later on, when we got home, I was telling my friend who'd been trying to help me about it. And he's like, "Oh, Gabor." It's like, "Gabriel, God sent you an angel to help you."
1: Oh, my goodness.
0: And so it was those little things like that.
1: I love that.
0: And, mm-hmm. I was so grateful to the Lord to every step of the way. Just, I couldn't do it. And, a lot of it wasn't very dramatic, but mm-hmm. it was just in the daily life things, which were so challenging, and I wouldn't know how to do something, and he would be able to help me.
1: Well, don't you feel that too? Most of our fears are little fears.
0: Mm-hmm.
1: And when you do something kind of big like that, mm-hmm. and you're conquering all these little fears, mm-hmm. that's when, and how did you conquer it? You conquered it by faith. Mm-hmm. It was like these steps of faith, and I don't even know if the fears are conquered or if they're just almost released, because mm-hmm. if faith does it. So you must have made some very close friends. Who do you think is your closest friend that you made?
0: That's hard, because there's so many close mm-hmm. ones. I know that Augie,
1: oh, right.
0: Mm-hmm. Ishaku, is one of my closest friends, and one of my oldest friends as well. She, when I moved to Vita, she was the nurse at the Bible College.
1: Right.
0: And she lived next door to me. Our rooms were next door to each other on the staff floor. Mm-hmm. There was a floor just for single staff members. And so we lived next door to each other, and I just didn't really know anything about anything. And she'd been there for a very long time, and she knew how everything went. And I was a little intimidated by her at mm-hmm. first. I wasn't quite sure.
1: Well, nurses, yes.
0: Yes.
1: They're so smart. Yes.
0: Right. And yet, as I got to know her, I have never known someone with such a big heart,
1: oh, right.
0: who has the ability to love with such mm-hmm. such compassion, and I just love watching her love people. And
1: mm-hmm. so did you watch her romance develop too?
0: I did. Mm-hmm. She had a heart for Nigeria. Mm-hmm. And so, I got to go to Nigeria with her and Phil Metzger, and, Tomasz Gamesz was on the team. And so we went to visit Prince at the church, outside of Abuja. And she just came alive. I mean, mm-hmm. even I couldn't imagine she could love even greater, but it just was incredible to watch her and to see her just loving these people and them loving her. Mm-hmm. And so this was preparing her to be moving to Nigeria.
1: Isn't that amazing?
0: And it was during that trip I got to meet her future husband, Solomon.
1: Mm-hmm.
0: And but at that point, I don't think there was
1: any sparks.
0: Who knows? Or maybe there are a few sparks. Yeah.
1: She wasn't saying it.
0: Right. And then, a few years after that is when she moved down there to live. And mm-hmm. then not long after that was they were married and now have two beautiful children.
1: Mm-hmm. So have you visited her since you've come back or just mainly writing
0: Skype.
1: Email?
0: We Skype mm-hmm. and I get to see the kids and how much they're growing and things. But I lived in Vita for, 8 years. And then the school changed and we were no longer officially a school in the same capacity that mm-hmm. we were at the beginning. And it was much more of sort of that I was homeschooling kids, mm-hmm. but they weren't mine. I got to send them home at the end of the day.
1: Right.
0: And then that family decided that they were going to homeschool the following year. And so there weren't any families with school-age kids at that point. Mm-hmm. And also, I was knowing that my time at the Bible college was coming to a close.
1: Mm-hmm.
0: And the Lord had been showing me that. And so I had been praying, and in this last spring semester that I was there, I had been taking some college students down to a city called Pécs in the south of Hungary.
1: Mm-hmm.
0: And there's a Calvary Chapel there, pastored by Balázs Stáncel and his beautiful wife, Leah, and their kids, which I love. And so we would do a prepackaged Sunday school. I would get college students together and we would plan everything we would need for Sunday school. And then on Sunday morning, we would drive down to Pécs and we would show up and do Sunday school with the kids.
1: That had to be the greatest blessing ever.
0: It was on all sides. It was fantastic. Right. Mm-hmm. You know, they loved having us come and we loved coming. Mm-hmm. And it was so neat because I was working with the Hungarian students the college students at that time.
1: Mm-hmm.
0: And so because the kids there were mostly speaking Hungarian. So I would have the Hungarian college students teach
1: Excellent.
0: The Sunday
1: mm-hmm.
0: school class. And so they had that experience mm-hmm. of learning in that way, which was wonderful. And so I knew that my time in Hungary wasn't finished, but my time at the Bible college was over and I wasn't quite sure what the Lord was doing. And so the Lord opened the door for me to move to Pécs.
1: Mm-hmm.
0: And so I lived there after I was at the Bible college, and I didn't really know why and what and how mm-hmm. and all of this, but I was just taking these steps of faith
1: mm-hmm.
0: and trusting the Lord in all of it. And so while I was there, Augie had her second baby. Excuse me. So that was really fun to be a part of that as their family and things.
1: Right.
0: And it was such a privilege to learn what it was like to live in a Hungarian city versus mm-hmm. living
1: That's
0: at
1: true.
0: The Bible college.
1: Because the Bible college is so insulated. You're mainly with people who speak English.
0: Yes.
1: And it's more like a family almost, like an
0: yes.
1: extended family.
0: Mm-hmm. Yes, absolutely. It's community living.
1: Right.
0: And
1: right.
0: It's a really unique experience. And I know that God poured out heaps of grace on me to be able to
1: right.
0: do that because it's a challenging environment.
1: It is. It is. Right.
0: Yeah. Yeah. And I was in Pécs and trying to study more Hungarian and teaching some English and working with the church and things. And then it was during that time that we had a very long winter that year, and so it was dark and cold. So
1: right.
0: I spent a lot of time praying and seeking mm-hmm. the Lord, and it was during that time the Lord was showing me I was moving back to America.
1: Yeah, that's a hard thing. I don't think people who haven't served on the mission field understand that as much as you love your family at home, there's something about coming back and reorienting that you're almost feeling like, have I been disqualified? Have I been,
0: mm-hmm.
1: you know, because, mm-hmm. and yet it's such a bittersweet thing.
0: Yeah.
1: So
0: yeah.
1: did you went through those emotions too?
0: Yes. Absolutely.
1: I felt like I'd been a sergeant. Somebody ripped off my, mm-hmm. like my sergeant stripes when
0: yes.
1: I came back to the States.
0: Yes. It's been very, very challenging.
1: Right.
0: And I know that the transition leaving Hungary, the Lord helped me to see that gratitude and thankfulness mm-hmm. was such the key to help in,
1: right.
0: in that process and really reflecting and holding on to just, wow, God, thank you that I had the privilege of,
1: right.
0: of coming and living this life and remaining so long. And
1: mm-hmm.
0: and I was so grateful for the extension, like how long the years were, because,
1: right.
0: you know, we would have the students, college students, come to the college, and they'd be just young and fresh and brand new believers. And then to see them raised up and mm-hmm. matured and mm-hmm. growing, and then walking years later in full-time ministry, and to see that fruit. So many people don't get to see that fruit.
1: Right.
0: And I was so grateful to the Lord that he let me see that. Mm-hmm. And then to see the kids, I mean, it was, I saw that they had so much change in their lives. Mm-hmm. And when I first moved there, they'd never had the same teachers for more than 1 year.
1: Wow.
0: And the college students were always coming and going. It's mm-hmm. college is a revolving
1: it's transitional.
0: Door. Mm-hmm. And so, these kids had, they had so much transition in their lives, and I really felt like I wanted to give them something more consistent. Mm-hmm. And it was just something that the Lord really put on my heart. I wanted, and I thought that I had a deep relationship with those kids after the first year. I mm-hmm. thought that they were just, they had opened up and let me in. But when they found out I was staying for the second year, I realized they hadn't opened up to me at all.
1: Wow.
0: And I got to be a part, like they went, it was so much deeper. Mm-hmm. And to be that consistency in their lives and to be there for them. And eventually to find out that they would all leave. All of my kids left and I stayed. I was pretty much the last one to leave.
1: Yeah, well, you think Jordan and Becky mm-hmm. went to New Zealand.
0: Yes.
1: And Becky turned into this little beauty. Jordan's just this mature gentleman.
0: Incredible.
1: Who's, last I heard, studying medicine.
0: Yes, he is.
1: Just brilliant.
0: Yes.
1: And then you've got Josh, who's at the Bible College in York.
0: Yes, he is.
1: Which I'm so proud of that.
0: You
1: know,
0: too.
1: Sierra, they live in
0: Indianapolis.
1: Yes,
0: and they're doing wonderful. Mm-hmm. And she's doing, she's at college now and studying and and Sean's doing great at school as well. I'm so proud of them all.
1: I know, really it's amazing. But like you said, they grew up. So now when you first started hearing the Lord kind of speaking to your heart, you know, like it's time to go home, what were your feelings? You know, I mean, was it like, you know, Lord, is that really you? Did you question it? Did you start preparing? How did he just really make it clear to you?
0: At first, I was thinking, oh, no, it's just because I've just moved and it's difficult and it's this long winter and I just want to go to California where there's no snow. And I thought it was all just that. And mm-hmm. but as I kept praying, it wouldn't go away.
1: Yeah.
0: And so I said, okay, we need to have a serious chat about this. Mm-hmm. And so I said, okay, God, if this is happening, when? Mm-hmm. What's the time frame? And it was one of those rare and wonderful moments where he gave me a specific answer. And he said, the end of August. Mm. And I thought, okay, I don't understand, but okay, mm-hmm. apparently that's it. And it had been, you know, leaving the Bible College was kind of the first step of the mm-hmm. transition. And during that time, too, the Lord was speaking to me saying that that my time in Page was a stepping stone for me moving away from Hungary. And mm-hmm.
1: And it was just,
0: yes, absolutely, because the Bible College is such a unique living experience. It was so great to be in my own apartment, mm-hmm. shopping for my own food, and basic life things, relearning, and it's quite humbling.
1: Right.
0: And, you know, and just the Lord was saying, this is your stepping stone for, you know, moving away from Bible College and then going back to the States. And I just was so amazed at his kindness to me, that he would let me have, that he would wean me off in that mm-hmm. way, that he would be gentle and kind to me in that way. And he knew that that's what I needed.
1: Right.
0: And I'd seen so many people leave in so many different ways. And I asked him, I said, what's the right way to leave?
1: Right.
0: Because, you know, it's, some people, it's hardening their hearts and they're just like, peace out. Or others are like, you know, it's the gnashing of teeth and we don't want to leave. And it's just that ripping away.
1: Right.
0: And I was like, God, what's the right way to do this? Mm-hmm. And it was just with that Thanksgiving. Mm-hmm. It really was the thing that helped mm-hmm. me, with just so much gratitude of, God, thank you that, that you allowed these things in my life and that you allowed me to have the length of this, you know, and these relationships and to see the kids grow and learn and all of this. And so I'm so grateful that he helped me in that leaving part. Mm-hmm. But the arriving part has been a bit more of a bumpy road. And I understand what you were just sharing about I at points thought, my goodness, was that the crescendo of my life? Was that the high point? And now I just get to join the rat race and just go. And that's not how our God is.
1: Not even. But I think too, also, that is part of, you know, the coming down or the landing and getting ready for the next adventure. Mm. I want to talk about the fact though, too, that you did these things as a single woman. Because I think that a lot of young women are waiting to live their lives till the right person comes into their life or that man. And I love the fact that you never have been sitting around going, okay, where is he? And then my life will start. But you're talking about, oh, maybe that apex when I served in Hungary, that was the apex of my life. Obviously that, so how did you get that mindset? And because, you know, I think that is such, I mean, there's so much that you could minister to other single women about living life, you know, now for the Lord. So tell me a little bit about that.
0: Well, I did have a moment where I realized, I think I was in college and I was like, so where is he? Mm-hmm. You know, and the Lord said to me, you are waiting to live your life. You're in a holding pattern because you're waiting for this husband to come along. And he's like, no. That's not what I want you to do. I have stuff for you now, great stuff for you now. Mm-hmm. And it was quite a wake up call for me. And so it was just that changing that mindset, I think, and just looking to the Lord and not looking to man.
1: Right.
0: And then from there, I know too that one of the things that has helped me so much in, you know, and it's simple, but it's profound that, you know, I would look ahead at my life and look into the future and imagine how I want it to be. And, you know, or I would look ahead and think about, oh, I'm going to have to wait however many years until the Lord's going to bring me somebody. And I would just be filled with so much despair and hopelessness. Mm-hmm. And the Lord has taught me and is still reminding me at times that that's not where he wants my mind to be dwelling and that he wants me in the here and the now. Mm. And at some point in one of Lewis's books, I think it's in the Screwtape Letters, he talks about that and how, you know, the attack from the enemy to get them to look at the future or the past, but not at the now, because this is what we have. This is the truth. This is the closest to heaven that we have is the right this minute, because this is so real. And, you know, and to look at my life, what am I doing today? Mm-hmm. And, I think that is such an important mindset to have. And that gives so much freedom and so much peace, and thinking to myself, well, what am I going to do today? Oh, I can do that. Mm-hmm. I have the strength for today because that's what the Lord has given me. Mm-hmm. He hasn't given me the strength for tomorrow because I'm not there yet.
1: I love that.
0: And I think, honestly, just living that one day at a time and staying in that now, and then to look back at this point and think, wow, the last 10 years was one day at a time,
1: right?
0: And how incredible they were, and how did all of that happen? Mm-hmm. You know, and we don't have to make it happen. Mm-hmm. It's just my favorite saying that I've said so many times since I come back to the States is in Hungarian. It's lépésről lépésre, and it means step by step.
1: Mm, I love that.
0: And it's just what I can. That's all I can do is step by step.
1: And yet, because, you know, even as you're saying this, it's not that the future is without vision, because you have this thing burning in your heart of kind of, you know, what you feel your gifting is, which of course I got really excited about, because when we were in Austria, you said, you know, Cheryl, I have this yearning to help people school their children. Mm-hmm. And you said, but would they accept it from me because I'm a single woman? Yes. And you found, yes, they will.
0: Yes.
1: They need help.
0: Yes. Yeah, that was a big part of probably the latter part of my years in Hungary, was working with families who would come into our missions training program. Mm-hmm. And sometimes they were homeschooling their kids, but sometimes their kids joined our school. And then after they would finish the program, then they would the training program, then they would go onto the mission field for the first time and mm-hmm. and start doing what you do on the mission field, you know, church planting and things. And then at the same time, working with the family, how does mm-hmm. the family structure work? And what are we going to do with the kids? Like, mm-hmm. how are they going to be educated? Mm-hmm. And to see these families work through these questions and wondering how it should be done. And then, you know, families that I found were homeschooling on the mission field for the first time, yeah. and the challenges that they faced, and realizing for me, I was just very curious about how a mom would go about, how, you know, a couple would go about approaching homeschooling for the first time.
1: Right.
0: And so because, you know, my public school background, I know how a trained teacher does it, but I wanted to find out how these moms go about it. And I found out that it's so overwhelming.
1: Yep.
0: That if I was in their shoes, I just can't imagine. Mm-hmm. And, one friend of mine came back to visit after they'd been out on the mission field for about a year, and I just was having a cup of coffee with her, and I said, "So how's it going with homeschooling?" And this look came across her face, and she just started pouring out all of these things, and she looked at me and she's like, "I had no idea all of that mm-hmm. was in me." And she said a specific thing about, like, the teacher's book that they was sent, you know, all of their stuff they ordered, and it was sent to their home in Hungary, and the cost of shipping and all of this was huge. And she was looking at the teacher edition, and it wasn't matching the student edition, and yeah. why they say they go to this page and it's not the same page. I don't understand. And so I asked her, I said, "Look at the edition dates." And they had sent her, the company had made a mistake and sent her wrong edition dates. And this was already months into the school year, and she'd been struggling. And, you know, my heart just broke for her. And, you know, we cried together and prayed together. And I just, that was sort of the beginning of me realizing there's a lot of challenges that these families face. Mm-hmm. And, you know, I would love to see them receiving, you know, the encouragement and the support and the help that that they could, you know, that would help them with all of this. So,
1: and see, there's still ministry up ahead. Yeah. Okay, so if we're going to have, we've only got like 2 minutes left, has been so fun. But if you have a favorite verse that you kind of said, this has been, you know, I know you've got your Hungarian statement that nobody else can do but you and those who speak Hungarian. But what about like your favorite verse? It kind of like this I keep going back to, my fallback verse.
0: Oh, it's that whole passage in Philippians 4 of just that, you know, just presenting those requests to him.
1: And that's great.
0: And with that thanksgiving that's mm-hmm. built into that. And then, you know, and all of the parts of, like, you know, whatever is true, whatever is lovely, whatever is excellent, and mm-hmm. is my mind stayed on those things. And that has really been the passage that I've been able to go to and for encouragement.
1: Oh, I love Philippians. Lynn, yes. Thank you so much.
0: Thank you for having
1: me.
0: No,
1: I absolutely love this. Yes. You know, don't wait around for life to happen. God's got something today. And as Lynn just so said so well, don't wait for tomorrow. Don't look at the past. Live today for Jesus and just see what he's got for you in this very day. That's the way to do it. Thanks again for joining us on this edition of Today's Faith.
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